0: from television. So my question is, what was it about that moment of American culture and Sheen himself, Bob, that allowed him to compete with and really outgun some of the biggest names of the day?
1: Well, it's a number of things, Raymond. I mean, he was an academic initially. He went and studied in Europe at Louvain University in Belgium. He received the highest award you could get for your dissertation, which was the Mercier Prize, and he was primed to be an academic. He had offers from Columbia University and from Oxford to teach, but his bishop made him go back to Illinois and spend a year as a priest just to show that he was still humble enough to listen to a bishop. So I think that right away shows us that as great an intellect as he was first of all a churchman. And I think in particular the reason that he became so prominent among Catholics and non-Catholics after World War II is that people were looking for something solid.
0: Yeah.
1: America had just been through the trauma of World War II. It hadn't yet gone into the cultural spiral that we have today, but he knew that that was coming, and he knew that the Catholic Church was the only institution that was capable of bringing America back from the brink. And he had that very, very rare gift, I can tell you this from experience, of being an academic who could also speak to people.
0: To the masses. When he accepted the Emmy, he thanked his four writers, Matthew, Mark, Luke, and John. Father, talk about Sheen as a New York priest. This is different from other clergy, and the power of his message. There was an urbanity about being in New York that allowed him to reach the upper echelon in society as well as the common man.
2: Yes, though he was, even before he came to New York, where he worked at the Society for Propagation of the Faith, he would come up on weekends while he was a professor and give convert instruction, because his radio show drew a lot of interest, and people wrote to him and said they'd like to become Catholics. So in New York, he developed a very important apostolate. He got to know the priests. He was invited to preach. Cardinal Spellman received him. That's where he became an auxiliary bishop. What it means to be a priest in New York, like in every diocese, is that you're dedicated to the people that God puts in your path. And he did that. And as Bob was saying, he brought to them a hope, an optimism based on faith, and a certainty that life is not just a series of opinions, that there's someone who said, I am the way, the truth, and the life, and he introduced people to that person.
0: Yeah, it was the message and the way he imparted it. It was so important. And there's a reason that we wanted to be here and that I wanted to be here. And firstly, for our EWTN family who could not be present at this beatification, I thought it would be important for us to represent you all here. But there's a personal side to this beatification to me. I was part of the initial Sheen Guild that opened Fulton Sheen's cause for sainthood. We're going to talk about my friend, Father Andrew Apostoli, who asked me to join that guild. When Bishop Barron joined us last week, he told me he came to Sheen via his seminarians who had seen him on EWTN. And I want to tell you how he returned to TV, because I didn't realize how it would happen or how important that moment was. But it's the story of a convert, Malachi Martin, and a secret deal made in a crypt. And it's a very personal story. I was interviewing Malachi Martin in New York, who was a kind of flamboyant novelist. He'd written about exorcisms and Jesuits. And he asked me about my personal life on the way out the door, and I told him I was dating this girl who was raised Baptist, was now an Episcopalian. And he said, well, wait a minute. He went into a closet, and he brought me this package of Fulton Sheen audio cassettes. And apparently it was the convert classes that Sheen recorded at Catholic University. He said, give this to your girlfriend, let her listen to it, and on your way downtown, I lived in Lower Manhattan, he said, on your way downtown, stop at St. Patrick's and make a deal with Fulton Sheen. Now, I barely knew who Fulton Sheen was, but he said, he's in the crypt down beneath the main altar of St. Patrick's. Go there and make a deal with him. So I did. I went down and I promised him that if he converted this girl that I was dating, I would do everything I could to get him back on television. Well, he did convert that girl. She became my wife, Rebecca. And it was Sheen's instruction that really moved her. And then later I came to EWTN. I wasn't working at EWTN at the time, 30 years ago. It took me until about the year 2000 to produce a documentary on Fulton Sheen, which we aired. And in it were clips of his Life is Worth Living series, which we were given permission to use, but they were kind of hard to come by. So I felt with that airing, I was making good on my deal to Archbishop Sheen. And I didn't realize in some ways we were all helping to shift his...

0: first time Bishop Sheen's programs have appeared on broadcast television since their first showing nearly 40 years ago.
1: Our blessed Lord said,

0: love thy neighbor.
1: Love thy neighbor thyself.
0: Well, you might say, how can I like my neighbor? First of all, the neighbor isn't the one from whom you borrow sugar. The neighbor isn't the one who tells you that you're making too much noise at your party. He isn't the one that knows your affairs before you do. The definition of a neighbor is one who is in need, or else your enemy. Do good to them who hate you. And as we begin to do what we ought and what is commanded, we may eventually begin to love that which we ought. And that is how we gradually come to love God and to love the neighbor sometimes that is not worth loving.
2: That was the first time Sheen would be seen on broadcast television in 40 years. The owners of the Sheen shows were so elated by the response that they asked us if EWTN wanted to air the show weekly. My producer John Elson and Doug Keck and Mother herself loved that idea, and for years, Fulton Sheen's show premiered right after the world over every Friday. It is how millions first encountered Bishop Sheen's brilliance, his prophetic voice, and of course that cape. And it's also how Bishop Barron, seminarians, and countless others would come to know him. The economy of God. And I thought about this the other day. If it weren't for Malachi Martin and my wife Rebecca and Mother Angelica's willingness to put Fulton Sheen back on the air, none of this may have happened, and I dare say this cause would have been greatly delayed.
3: It really is a sign of how divine providence works. Unexpected people. Unexpected act. You probably never thought you'd be kneeling down.
2: No.
3: St. Patrick's asking a bishop to get you a wife.
2: Right.
3: And he did. But that's how God works. And that's one reason Mother Angelica, Fulton Sheen, they were the progenitors of what we're trying to do here in EWTN and elsewhere on the internet, because so many people are doing the same thing, which is talk about God and help people understand he's interested in them.
2: Yeah, well, look, what he proved to me is, what this story proves, life is worth living. You know, go out and really live it. And, you know, and of course, Mother's great witness and Fulton Sheen's was that love of the Blessed Sacrament. It really was the center of both of their lives in many ways.
4: Yeah, well, Raymond, as we know, Fulton Sheen was a very, very busy man. Not only was he on radio, television, he was at one point head of the Society for the Propagation of Faith in New York City. And yet he vowed early on in his life to do an hour of adoration, no matter where he was in the world.
2: And,
4: I mean, I can say from personal experience, it's hard for me to do 10 minutes of adoration.
2: Yeah, it's hard.
4: And he was able to do it. And he said that was the foundation of everything else that he did.
2: Very quickly,
3: you know, one of his books was Three to Get Married.
2: Right.
3: I always thought that was God, husband, and wife. It turns out, in your case, it was him. Yeah,
2: Fulton Sheen, Rebecca, and Rhema. That's how it worked out. Look, and I'm going to tell you a little later how Mother Angelica and Sheen are connected through an interesting link. And look, lest anybody think Fulton Sheen had an easy path, you know, the media path, success often draws jealousy, and in his case, from other clerics. There was an infamous powdered milk controversy with Cardinal Francis Spellman of New York, where Spellman wanted government milk that had been donated to the diocese to basically be bought by Sheen, who was then running the Propagation of Faith. Sheen refused and took it to the Pope. The Pope sided with Sheen. As a result, as they were leaving that meeting with Pius XII, Cardinal Spellman turns to Sheen and says, everybody's going to know who you are and what you are. I will destroy you, or words to that effect. He effectively banned him from pulpits in New York. He was banished to the hinterlands. He was off of television. That was really the beginning of the passion of Fulton Sheen. Talk to me briefly about that and how it's reshaped the man and his mission.
3: No, and that's always in the church. Bishops, unfortunately, aren't perfect, and they get into fights with priests and other bishops and all. And Sheen was exemplary. He said, well, if I can't do something, I'll do something else. He became a diocesan bishop, gave his best effort. Admittedly, when you've named a diocesan bishop at age 71, it's hard to make the adjustment.
2: Yep.
3: But then, when he retired at age 74, He then basically had another 10 years of preaching and bringing the message to people. So tragedy is part of life, and he understood that we don't look at the fact that someone doesn't like me, meaning my life should stop. We say, okay, I'm going to pray for you. I'm going to do something else.
2: Yeah, and he did. He kind of reoriented his life. He turned to the people, focused on priests, focused on the diet, and he was exiled to Rochester. I mean, it wasn't to Barbados or somewhere, you know.
3: Rochester's a nice place.
2: And he tries to implement the council there, even to offer a parish to the federal government to house the poor, and there's a rebellion. I mean, Sheen really suffers there. He was an avowed anti-communist, Bob. I want you to talk about this. He used his programs and his pulpit to decry the evils of communism because he considered it a counter-religion. Watch this.
5: And whenever a civilization begins to die morally or spiritually, then there begin to appear vultures. And that is the mission of communism in the world. Communism is the scavenger of decaying civilizations. It makes its way into a country and into a culture. Only when that culture begins to rot from the inside. Measure of the incipient death in any civilization is the progress that communism makes.
2: Wow. Well, welcome to today. That could have been given this afternoon. Why was he so virulently anti-communist? What was he warning us about?
4: Well, because of his deep philosophical understanding of things. He understood, as I think no one else was at least able to explain publicly the way he was, that communism is an atheist religion in which human beings don't simply become just and loving toward one another. They start to set up their own tyrannies. Mm. And he pointed to fascism, to communism, and he worried about what was happening in the United States as well. That once you lose God, and by the way, the Communist Party was beginning to grow even in the United States back in those days. Yeah. Yet one of the most amazing conversions that he was involved with was that Louis Budenz, who was the head of the communist newspaper in New York City back in the 1930s, came to try to convert Sheehan, because Sheehan had made some criticisms of capitalism. He said that capitalism has accidental evils, but communism has essential evils. It is essentially a godless and tyrannical system. Well, Budenz came to him and tried to turn him, and at one point, Sheehan said, look, I don't want to talk about communism any longer. I want to talk about your soul. Budenz went home, thought about that, became a Catholic. His whole family became Catholics. And he later said, when he was asked, why did you become a Catholic? He said, because that priest asked me about my soul.
2: Wow. Wow. Father, before I get you to comment on this whole question of Sheen's ministry, which was so warning about communism, this is Father Andrew Apostoli on another aspect of the communist influence and Sheen's concern for the priesthood.
6: There was one part of the message which may be a little bit startling to many of our viewers, but among his converts, he converted a woman who was a communist. Mm-hmm. Her name was Bella Dodd. Mm-hmm. Bella Dodd was a communist from 1930 to 1950. And this is not very well known and so on. But when she entered the Communist Party, Joseph Stalin was the head of the party there in Russia, and he said, the greatest enemy communism has is the Roman Catholic Church, and the way to destroy it is to recruit men into the priesthood who have no faith, and they will cause havoc in the priesthood. Bella Dodd told Bishop Sheen that she personally was involved with recruiting between 800 and 1,200 men into the priesthood who had no faith. Mm-hmm. And that's why I think his concern for the priesthood. He himself admits in some of his tapes that he converted men who were communists who had entered the priesthood to destroy the church, and he converted them.
2: Father, your reaction?
3: Oh, my reaction is that this precisely communism tries to subvert everything, and the Catholic Church is their only serious enemy.
7: Now, the United States and the free countries of the West certainly based on their Christian heritage fought communism. But Sheen did it on the basis of philosophy and his appreciation of how man is situated in the world. Communism denies individuality, denies personal moral responsibility, and it defines you simply as a creature of the state. And he said, no, we're created by God to be his children, and we're created with the moral ability to judge between right and wrong. You know, if you go to a communist country, you listen to the leaders talking for hours on end, telling you what to do. And in the end, it was pick up guns and kill people all around us. That's what communists do. That's what communists have always done. And this fascination in our own society, I said, well, we became communists, we'll have a more equitable society. Tell that to the Cuban people. Tell that to the North Korean people. Tell it to the people in Red China who don't want to be under an oppressive government. That's what communism.
8: Yeah, and Sheen not only was militantly anti-communist, he drew the ire even of the United States government. They investigated his life because they wondered, who is this guy? It turned out they found nothing. They said he has very little social life. He plays tennis and dresses like a dandy. That was the worst they could come up with for Fulton Sheen. We're going to take a break. And we will be right back with other members of the initial Sheen Guild and a priest of Father Andrew Apostoli's order.
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13: Some 800 years ago, the great Saint Francis became the center of an extraordinary mystery. The wounds suffered by Christ at the crucifixion appeared on his body.
14: These wounds are something that will appear in individuals. They're medically and scientifically inexplicable.
15: They don't want the stigmata.
16: They didn't feel worthy to bear the markings of Christ. In other cases, Padre Pio and others, they want these to go away.
17: Skepticism is not anything to be ashamed of. It's sort of natural to not understand these stigmata because it's such a supernatural event.
15: The last thing that the church wants to do is get misled by a fake, an imposter. So typically, the church, if anything, errs on the side of caution.
18: My name is Michael O'Neill. I'm the Miracle Hunter. Join me as we explore the mystical phenomena of stigmata.
8: Joining me now to talk about the early years of the Sheen cause and the role of our beloved Father Andrew Apostoli. As many of you familiar with EWTN will remember Father Andrew. And I'm joined by the advisory board member of the Sheen Foundation, Jerry Kearns, and a member of Father Andrew's order, the Friars, Franciscan Friars of the Renewal, Father John Anthony Boughton. Thank you both for being here. Jerry, is a member of the Sheen advisory board, talk to me a little about how this cause was in jeopardy. I remember this like it was yesterday when I was a member of that board. And Cardinal Egan said he didn't want Sheen. Let's be honest.
19: That's right.
8: He didn't want Sheen in New York.
19: Which is why we'll always be so grateful to Bishop Janke for taking this.
8: Yes, he did.
19: Yeah, there were a few times we didn't think this was going to happen. So that makes this day even more special.
8: Yeah.
19: And Father Andrew just stuck with it. And he was the face of this cause for years.
8: Yeah, God bless him. I want to remind people, for those of you who don't know Father Andrew, I want to show this to you. This is the late Father Andrew Apostoli, the postulator, vice postulator of Sheen's cause for sainthood. Father Andrew was ordained by Archbishop Sheen, which we're going to talk about in a moment. And I interviewed him back in 2008 on this show and asked him about Sheen's legacy and why he felt this cause was so necessary. Listen.
6: You know, I just felt, Raymond, such a strong feeling that we could not allow his voice to go silent in the Catholic Church. There are many people today, good priests and religious and so on, who lay people who quote Bishop Sheen extensively. Mm-hmm. He had such insights. Right. And I said, we can't lose that treasure. But at the same time, the thing that really hit me most was the fact that his impact on me as a priest. I said, you know, he has a message for priests, and he had said something at my ordination that kept haunting me later on. He said, if there's any key to the reform of the Catholic Church and the salvation of the world at this time, it lies in the renewal of the priesthood. And that's why he said to me on the day he ordained me, he said, I want you to become with me the beginning of a sanctified priesthood. He wanted to put the teachings of Vatican II, the true teachings of the council, into effect. Mm-hmm. And he said, the church is calling us to a sanctification in the priesthood. And that, more than any other factor, kept coming back to me. It haunted me, you know, for a couple of years. And that's why I even tried my hand at doing some priest retreats. I had not done. That's how I got connected to work with Father Benedict Rogier.
20: Really?
6: Yeah. So I think Bishop Sheen had a lot to do with with that. And, of course, as I said, you know, he was a great convert maker.
2: God, it's so great seeing him, hearing him. Father John, your thoughts as you watch that ordination had a profound effect on Father Andrew Apostoli and the event we experienced today.
21: Absolutely. As Jerry said, he was the face of the cause. He pushed it. He was the guy that we actually had all the files and drove him in a car to Peoria, hoping we didn't get in a wreck, you know. But I have right here the homily that Blessed Fulton Sheen gave at Father Andrew's ordination. Wonderful picture there. And he talked about exactly that. The renewal of the priesthood will come, or the renewal of the church will come through renewal of the priesthood, but particularly through Eucharistic devotion, right? And that impacted Father Andrew personally, but also our community.
2: Yeah, it became the focus of the CFRs, really, from then on.
21: Exactly. And then there was so many prophetic words in the homily itself, so that became a mainstay of Father's life. He wound up giving many priest retreats with Father Benedict. That grace continues and cares and continues in our community today. And he also said something at dinner to Father Andrew after the ordination, saying, you know, you guys in the seminary, you get a lot on Christology, a lot on the Father, a lot on the Trinity, but you never hear anything about the Holy Spirit. And Father Andrew didn't remember that until he got to Trinity and was starting with Father Benedict and goes, oh, I got to do some pneumatology. And so all those books on the Holy Spirit, direct intervention by Fulton Sheen.
2: Wow. So priestly formation really became the centerpiece of Sheen's ministry, particularly after the television career. So, and I love how he passed that on. And it really went to his spiritual son, yes. Father Andrew.
19: It did.
2: What is the lasting impact on your community of the Sheen cause and that charism?
21: Well, Father Andrew obviously was formed by Sheen. He was one of his sons, so we feel kind of like his grandsons, as it were. And the Eucharistic devotion came both through Sheen and Mother Teresa. We have it in our constitution to have daily holy hour. There's no wiggle room. You have to do it.
2: Right.
21: And then this charism of priestly renewal, I keep seeing that being raised up amongst brothers. We're doing the Institute for Priestly Formation. We're doing spiritual direction for priests all over the country, doing priest retreats, and it's because of that.
2: Final word to you, Jerry, as a New Yorker. I mean, this cause, we should be in Yankee Stadium right now. I mean, and it broke my heart when Cardinal Egan said, we got Dorothy Day downstairs, we got Pierre Toussaint, we don't need Fulton Sheen. He did say that. You remember that.
19: Yes, I do.
2: And then there was the battle over the body and all of that, which is so heartbreaking. But nonetheless, he's in Peoria now. He's now raised to the altars. Your thoughts?
19: Well, I do believe he was a Yankee fan, by the way. The joy of this room, the joy of this event, was the joy that Father Andrew always had when he spoke about Bishop Sheen, which was very often.
2: Yes, yeah. Well, I'm heartened by this, and I love that they still have Fulton Sheen's Prie-Dieu down in the crypt at St. Patrick's. I visited it last week, so there's a little piece of it still there.
19: That's right.
2: Jerry Kearns, Father John, thank you both for being here.
19: Thank you,
2: and God bless our friend Father Andrew.
19: Yes. Amen.
2: He brought it home.
19: That's right. Thank you, Raymond.
21: Thank you.
8: Joining me now for their insights into the personal side of Blessed Fulton Sheen, I'm joined by Alexis Walkerstein. She is the author of Fulton J. Sheen and the cousin of the now blessed Rosemary Hollinger Costello. Thank you both for being here. Alexis, I'm going to start with you. You were running crisis communications in the Diocese of Palm Beach in the middle of one of the biggest scandals in that diocese's history. I won't get into it. Fulton Sheen walks into your life through a book, Three to Get Married. My question is, how did you find yourself in the crypt beneath St. Patrick's, and how did that change your life?
1: It changed my life. It was a very organic girls' trip to New York. I had been making Bishop Sheen a spiritual friend, not knowing he was on track for sainthood, and was praying to him to help me in my crisis communications role so that I would represent the church well, represent the bishop well. And so I had one bishop here and one in heaven. And we took a trip to New York that changed my life. I knelt behind the main altar and found the kneeler that I was kneeling on, prayer for the canonization of Servant of God Fulton J. Sheen. And I realized he's on track for sainthood. He's answering my prayers. And then I had to get inside the crypt.
8: Wow. Wow. And that began really a lifelong devotion to him.
1: It was a lifelong devotion. I prayed five impossible intentions. I hadn't planned them. And at the end of my prayer, I said, if you help me with Jesus, I'll promote you. I came out of the crypt and Monsignor Stanley Deptula sent me an email. I never met him before. I heard about you. My name is Father Stanley Deptula. I am the executive director of the cause for the canonization of Fulton Sheen. Would you help us promote him in South Florida? So I felt very strongly that my prayers were getting answered, but he was going to put me to work for
8: it. Yeah, he makes you work. He does make you work for it. Rosemary, you were more than really a cousin to Fulton Sheen. You say you owe your life to him. What does that mean? He administered all the sacraments for you, too.
20: Yes, and most of them for my siblings as well. Bishop Sheen is responsible for me being here, and wonderfully so. He introduced my parents. My father is the cousin, my grandmother, then my dad. My dad was living with the bishop for a time, and my mother became friends with the bishop, and then the bishop decided they were meant to be together, and he introduced them, and my father proposed to my mother on his prie-dieu in his chapel.
8: Wow.
20: And the bishop married them 4 months later at St. Patrick's Cathedral, and then my parents had six children, and the bishop was a frequent visitor in our home and gave us all of our sacraments and said mass, came to our school to talk to our class.
8: Wow.
20: Just everything. He was like a wonderful another grandfather.
8: Father Jerry, I told the story earlier of how I prayed for the conversion of my wife, and I made a deal with Fulton Sheen that if he converted her, I would get him back on television. That's how he got back on EWTN. And Father Jerry said, his book, Three to Get Married, maybe the husband, the wife, and Fulton Sheen. So maybe he should be, maybe we should push him as like the patron of married couples or yes. finding a spouse.
20: I mean, among other things, but he was a wonderful matchmaker. He loved doing it. And
8: wow.
20: Another blessing.
8: Tell me the story. There was a man with leprosy that Fulton Sheen came to take care of. Tell me about that story and how he became a member of your family.
20: Well, that's why I know the story very well. Victor Anderson was a teenager when he was abandoned because he was terribly disfigured from leprosy. Somebody called the bishop about him because the bishop had a wonderful, kind heart. And the bishop took him in. He took care of him. Victor had several surgeries. The bishop paid for all of his surgeries. He ended up having dinner with him, you know, bringing him to his residence.
8: Right. And got him an apartment, right?
20: Got him an apartment. He literally took care of him for his whole life. My parents ended up knowing him because of the bishop's closeness to him. And so when the bishop died, you know, very similar to what was Vespers last night, where it was at St. Patrick's Cathedral, but they couldn't accommodate everyone. So we had wristbands. We were family, but there was a limited number of people. We were walking in, and my father saw Victor standing in the crowds because he couldn't get in, and he went over and grabbed him, pulled him to come with us. He sat with us for Bishop Sheen's funeral. And ever since then, until Victor died, my parents kind of took over for Bishop Sheen. They would go in the city, pick him up, bring him home to have Sunday dinner with our family. And we all, you know, we all just welcomed him and loved him because we knew the bishop loved him. Yeah. But Victor took a special liking to my, not a special liking, but he a special appreciation of my sister Maureen, who was probably maybe about 6 or 7 at the time, because he was terribly disfigured from leprosy. You have to understand, for a child, would be understandable to not want to go too close to him. But my sister would bring him books and would sit next to him on the couch, and he would read books to her, and he appreciated it so much. He sat at our dinner table. We all cared about him. But when he died, he left everything in his will, which wasn't much. But he left everything in his will to my sister Maureen, and she was in high school at the time.
2: Wow. Well, what does it tell you, Alexis, about this side of Fulton Sheen? We see the great preacher, we see the retreat master, we see the great author. This is the side you don't get to see.
1: There's so much more to Bishop Sheen and Blessed Bishop Sheen than what seems to be the glamour of TV, radio, and evangelization. And that was really my mission. I didn't know that either. I knew him as an Emmy Award-winning bishop. I thought he could help me in my transition with my career, mm-hmm. working more directly in the church. And when I became immersed in his writings and went really deep and then became very close with Rosemary and her whole family, mm-hmm. because Bishop Sheen was arranging those pieces, I learned so much more about him. Joan Sheen Cunningham, who's not with us. God bless her. But she ministered to me in ways that she has no idea regarding the very many things like this that he would do for people. And some of those things that she was detailing were prayers that I had in the crypt for others that were very impossible. And of those 5 intentions, 4 have been answered.
2: Wow.
1: And so he is a miracle worker. He is very active. People should, you don't need to feel like if you're not in the media or you're not an evangelist, he's not for you. He is for the whole church.
2: Yeah.
1: And seeing this today was a point of renewal.
2: Rosemary, I know Joan Cunningham was heroic in her zeal for the cause in her 90s. When there was that tug of war between New York and Peoria over the body, which Cardinal Egan, I was around for the meeting, Cardinal Egan promised to release the body should the beatification happen. The beatification happened, they wouldn't release the body. What was your perspective as a family member watching that drama play out?
20: Well, it was heartbreaking, and I think it was extremely heartbreaking for Joan, because she also went to great personal expense.
2: To litigate,
20: and she was devoted to the cause because she knew the bishop was a saint.
2: Mm-hmm.
20: Same thing with my mother and all the other wonderful people who worked so hard. But Joan, you know, we wouldn't be here without Joan.
2: I agree.
20: Cunningham, absolutely.
2: No, so I want to remember Joan, her heroic struggle. She prevailed, and to be here. What was it like today? I'll ask both of you before I go. I mean, to have known him, mm-hmm. had him give you the sacraments, be a part of your life, watch the whole struggle over the cause, and now to see him raised to the altars of the church.
20: I mean, I knew it was going to be emotional. I didn't know how much, but it was very emotional. And just you're feeling all the, just thinking about my parents, my

0: for sanctity, and we should all persevere.
1: I agree. God bless. Blessed Fulton Sheen. May you pray for us all. Thank you both for
0: being
1: here.
0: Thanks so much for having me.
1: What a joy. What a day to share with you all.
0: Yes.
1: As the Papal Posse rejoins me, I want to welcome a man who shepherded this cause through countless obstacles, the executive director of the Archbishop Fulton J. Sheen Foundation, Monsignor Jason Gray. Monsignor, delighted to have you here. I'm sure this is a monumental day for you.
2: It's a great day for celebration. It's the conclusion of 24 years of work on this cause. Wow. My pleasure to be with you.
1: Well, look, and we've covered this. We've been a part of this together. Two decades you've gone through Sheen's papers, his sermons, moving the tomb, the investigation, the confirmation of the miracle. What did it feel like to hear finally hear Blessed Fulton Sheen from that altar?
2: It was a day of great excitement, and not only just personally, but to see so many people gathered together with such enthusiasm. I would see them cheering on. When we bring out little relics, like, yeah, for example, the Zucchetto, people just go crazy over that. And to see them applaud at the revelation of the sign that said for the first time on the tomb, Blessed Fulton Sheen, JMJ.
1: Always. What a moment. What a moment. Tell me, I've been getting a lot of emails online about this. I'm sure you had something to do with the selection of the relic, the major relic. Why the jawbone of Fulton Sheen?
2: Well, I was present when the extraction of relics was taken, and it was Bishop Tilke that gave the direction. He presided over that process. Because the body had, the soft tissue had deteriorated, it essentially was just bones, and the mandible is loose. It's not connected by anything but soft tissue. So because it was available, and you did not have to do anything to harm the remains, we just was lifted out. We thought this is the jawbone is how Sheen spoke to the people, you know, how he spoke and proclaimed the gospel. We thought that was a fitting primary relic.
1: Well, now, what's next? I know there are, from my time on the Guild, there are several outstanding alleged miracles. Where are they in the lineup? And because you need another miracle for Sheen's canonization.
2: So I said we have to get through the beatification. I'm a little occupied.
1: A little bit.
2: And we might have a few masses of Thanksgiving to get through. Yeah. But then very quickly we're going to move on to the investigation of miracles. Because the beatification itself was decreed by Pope Francis in 2019, we can go to any miracle that was presented since 2019. Potentially for canonization, and we have several that have been reported. They'll have to be investigated. We'll have to ask for medical opinion. And of course, we always defer to the Holy See and to the judgment of the Holy Father. But I'm hopeful that we might even have the miracle identified already that might lead to his canonization. So perhaps in a few years.
1: Well, I'm going to ask his intercession and that of Mother Angelica and Father Andrew Apostoli, who
2: Absolutely.
1: Was such a part of this cause.
2: And remembering Monsignor Sosman,
1: yes,
2: who has also passed and who did such heroic work in investigating Sheen's
1: life. And Bishop Jahnke, who wasn't here today but is fondly remembered. What does Sheen represent to the Church very quickly to you, Monsignor, for those who don't know Sheen?
2: He's a powerful force for evangelization. He used modern media to communicate the gospel. He also supported the missions to support the Church in the poorest part of the world. That was what was really dear to his heart. A model of a communicator, someone who could grasp deep theological concepts and express them with utter clarity.
1: I love it. Monsignor, thank you. Thank you for being here. Thank you for championing this important cause.
2: Appreciate it.
1: And now I'd like to welcome to close out our coverage Bishop Robert Barron, who joins the posse. And I will remind you, you were with the posse when it was founded, in the very early days during the election of Pope Francis.
3: Well, that's true.
1: Yeah.
3: I was over there in 2013.
1: Yes.
3: As well as 2025.
1: Yeah. So. Okay. What do you make of this day? I know Sheen holds a special place for you. We talked about this recently.
3: You're looking at a pretty emotionally repressed Irishman here, but when they brought up the relic of Fulton Sheen, and it was being carried, was it not, by the young man?
1: Yes.
3: Whose prayers, right? I started tearing up, and I don't do that very often. And to be in this place, I'll tell you what, to see the young people, the armies of young people, seminarians, the young priests, the young laity, that were attracted by Fulton Sheen. You see him up here. Here's this old man who died in 1979, but because of the clarity of his teaching, because of his orthodoxy, because of his vibrant sense of the Catholic tradition, he spoke. Look at him. He spoke to this young generation. I found that very moving today.
1: Me too. Father Jerry, you had a question.
4: Archbishop Sheen, now Blessed Sheen, 73 books, 20 years of Professor Catholic U. How does that fit into your evaluation of his work?
3: Oh, big time. You know, I always say to people, he was so successful in part because he was so well-formed in the Catholic intellectual tradition. Way too many people today, to be honest with you, I think, to put out the shingle, you know, I'm a Catholic theologian.

0: I'm a Catholic spokesperson. Sheen had the Agrégé doctorate from Louvain. He had 20 years of teaching at Catholic U. He had dealt with apologetics, philosophy, theology at the highest levels. And that informed his popular teaching and gave it the heft and the power that it had. Which is why I always say to people when they ask me, what should I do to get involved in, you know, apologetics? I say, read and read and read and read. Get as grounded in the tradition as Fulton Sheen was. Yeah.
1: Bishop, let me ask you, I'm going to embarrass you and say you're the closest thing we have to a living Fulton Sheen.
0: Well, God
1: right
0: help
1: now.
0: Us, I tended to say.
1: But I noticed that in his autobiography, he talks about an evolution in his own way of approaching people. At the beginning, he was more intellectual, academic, although, of course, he spoke to people even then. And toward the end of his life, he was talking about how you have to speak more to the confusion and the emptiness in people. You're now in that position of having to speak to a larger world. What do you find to be the most important thing to be doing, or the most important things to be doing at this moment in the history of the church in America?
0: Well, I do think responding to the questions that arise from this awful culture of self-invention that we have. We've got a whole couple generations now raised on the idea that I invent myself, I invent values, it's all up to me, all I have to do is tolerate you. That is deadly to the soul, and I think we have to address that problem. And we do it, you see it here, you do it by showing the great epistemic, aesthetic, and moral values of the Catholic tradition and say, look how beautiful, look how compelling, look how life-giving these are. And people respond to that. They get over this ridiculous self-obsession. You know, Augustine's being caved in on yourself as a definition of sin. That's our problem today.
2: Bishop, before I let you go, you touched on something last week when we were talking off camera. Yeah. In 2019, Blessed Sheen resolved every day to spend an hour before the Blessed Sacrament, a holy hour in 1919. My question is, how has that affected your own priesthood? And share with people how you came to that devotion, yeah, which is has an interesting EWTN connection.
0: It does indeed, because if you had said to seminarians of my generation, did you do your holy hour today? We wouldn't have known, seriously, what they were talking about. We were actually kind of discouraged from Blessed Sacrament adoration because it was the static Christ, not the dynamic Christ of the Mass. It was putting the Lord off into a corner. Well, my generation didn't really take in Sheen that much. But the next generation, the ones that I started teaching, because of EWTN, they started seeing these shows.
2: Right.
0: And they responded to Sheen. I really learned about the discipline of the Holy Hour from my students at Mundelein.
2: Wow.
0: They started doing it, and I was curious about it. And then I found great spiritual value in that. And now it's essential in my spiritual life.
2: Okay, final thoughts on the day and the witness and legacy of Blessed Fulton Sheen going forward.
0: I'll get in a little trouble. Beige Catholicism could never pull off today. And I'm thinking, too, of 2 years ago, I was in Indianapolis. Remember the Eucharistic gathering?
2: Yeah.
0: I wrote a little piece about that saying liberal Catholicism could never pull this off. Yeah. What I mean there is a Catholicism that's too apologetic, culturally accommodating, just an echo of the surrounding culture. What are they responding to here? A vigorous supernaturalism. That's what Sheen was advocating. Mm-hmm. A belief in God and in the saints and the sacraments and in grace and redemption and the cross and eternal life. When the faith gets reduced to a vague echo of liberal politics, it compels nobody. And it could never pull this off today. That's what I was thinking.
2: No. Father Jerry, your final thoughts on the day.
3: Yes. No, I mean, Fulton Sheen is someone who challenged the American people and particularly the Catholic world to think about the soul, eternal life, but how you live in a society. And his critique, for instance, of fascism and communism, wasn't political, it was philosophical.
2: Right.
3: And it basically got to the point, do we create ourselves or are we created?
2: Right. Yeah.
3: When we discover we're created, what does the Creator want me to do? And that's the beginning of the journey of holiness and happiness.
2: Bob, your thought on this, on the legacy of Sheen. What will linger on?
1: Well, you know, we know he's a great apologist. We know he's a great orator. We know he was a great critic of communism and atheism in general. But I think we overlook sometimes that he wanted to reform America, too. And he says in a number of places, the only thing that is going to save America is for it to go back to those parts of the founding that are congruent with Catholicism, the human person, respect for the common good. I mean, all those things that the church has to offer and that we hear too infrequently, actually, in public these days. So I think he still has a great deal to tell us, even now, in much more difficult circumstances than the ones that he lives.
2: Well, and my prayer is that he will, that whoever's listening out there who wants to be an influencer, who wants to make a difference, who wants to evangelize, that they will heed what Bishop Barron mentioned earlier. The formation is the beginning, and then I hope they pick up the dramatic flair, the theatricality of Fulton Sheen, which is needed to cut through at times. He had both. Finally, I want to make a connection here between Archbishop Sheen and my beloved Mother Angelica. Beyond the rebroadcast, in the late 1950s and early 60s, Bishop Sheen sent his book royalties to this man, Bishop Thomas Tulin. Tulin was the bishop of Mobile, Birmingham, who was building a hospital for black mothers in his diocese. That is the same Bishop Tulin who would welcome that nun you're seeing there on the left side of your screen, Sister Angelica, to establish a contemplative community in his diocese in the early 1960s. And we know the rest of this story. So Bishop Tulin, a nice connective tissue between the great Fulton Sheen and the great Mother Angelica, two of the great evangelists of our time, certainly.
0: Pretty good.
2: Final word to you, Bishop Barron.
0: Well, thank you for being here to cover this night. This is going to uplift the whole church.
2: I think
0: it's great evangelical power.
2: Yeah.
0: I was kidding some of my brother bishops. It's the longest recessional in my 40 years of priest. But I mean, this liturgy is going to be evangelically powerful. Yeah.
2: We will leave it there. On behalf of Robert Royal, Father Gerald Murray, Bishop Barron, we hope you'll join us next time. Until then, we'll be scouting the world over for all that is seen and unseen. On behalf of the staff and crew of EWTN, so long for now. We'll see you next time.

0: the Lord calls each person to love. In the Gospels, Jesus calls his disciples, and he has a call for each and every one of us. And so with my call, our Lord, I really felt the call three times. The first call was when I was in high school. So I went on this mission trip, and at this mission trip, there was adoration every night, and it was a silent full hour of adoration. And it was there that I really felt the first call to holiness and the call to a deeper love of Christ and to love the church. And so later on in college, I went on another mission trip to India, and it was there that I felt a call for even a deeper love of Christ and to be a missionary, to fulfill Christ's mandate to go out to all the world, preaching the gospel. The first two calls really built up to this third call, preparing my heart to be able to say yes to God's call, to be his spouse, and to be a mother of souls. And so just like the disciples on the boat, when Christ called them to cast out into the deep, I felt that God was calling me to really leave behind everything and to cast out into the deep, to be completely his, and to let go of everything else, to be his alone, and to be his spouse, and to be a mother of souls.
1: For more information on religious life, log on to ewtn.com/religiouslife.

As Christians, we believe something absolutely astonishing. That in this one person, Jesus Christ, the fullness of God was made human. For us as believers, we have never gotten over the wonder of the incarnation. That God loves us so much that he came to us as one of us. That he saves us from within our human experience. He comes in our skin and dwells with us to join us to God.

God falls in love with us and invites us to love him back. The ministry of Jesus reveals that merciful love to all people, especially the sick, the poor, the sinners, those living on the margins, those that the world excludes. Jesus entered into the hustle and bustle of our earthly existence and loves us, heals us from inside our own experience. In Jesus Christ, then, the fullness of God and the fullness of humanity is joined. By becoming one with us, God heals that fundamental divide that separates us from him. Jesus Christ is the fullness of God revealed to us in our human flesh.

0: friends, and welcome to another segment of The Wonders of His Mercy. I'm Father Wade Menezes of the Fathers of Mercy for EWTN. Pope Francis once stated these words, quote, "Precisely because there is sin in the world, precisely because our human nature is wounded by original sin, God, who delivered His Son for us, can only reveal Himself as merciful. God is a careful and attentive Father, ready to welcome any person who takes a step or even expresses the desire to take a step that leads home," end quote. My friends, the great gift of God's mercy, which many of the Church Fathers called God's greatest attribute, requires acknowledging the reality of sin. In fact, God's mercy exists precisely because of the reality of sin. The original sin we inherit because of the fall of our first parents, and any actual or personal sin we commit, whether mortal or venial. In other words, my friends, if there is no such thing as sin, there is no need for mercy. But precisely because there is such a thing as sin, there is a need for mercy. Pope Francis also said that, quote, "Mercy exists, but if you don't want to receive it, if you don't recognize yourself as a sinner, it means you don't want to receive it. It means that you don't feel the need for it," end quote. All that said, my friends, the great news is that no human sin, however serious, can prevail over or limit God's mercy. In fact, God is so merciful that He can even use one of our sinful falls to draw us more closely to Himself. Maybe this is what Pope Francis means when he states, quote, "I have often said that the place where my encounter with the mercy of Jesus takes place is my sin," end quote. And that, my friends, is just another wonder of His mercy. God bless you, and thanks for watching EWTN and this segment of The Wonders of His Mercy.
1: Pope Leo XIV journeys to France for 4 days of prayer, encounter, and witness. Follow the Holy Father on this historic apostolic journey as he calls hearts toward peace, renewal, and a deeper appreciation.
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4: I'm Veronica Dudo in Washington, D.C. Tonight on EWTN News Nightly, Blessed Fulton Sheen. We're in St. Louis at the Beatification Mass of the beloved American Archbishop. State visit as President Trump hosts President Xi at the White House. We speak to the son of Jimmy Lai about the effort to free his father. Plus, Pope on the move. We look ahead to the Holy Father's apostolic journey to France. These stories and more tonight.
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6: The Venerable Servant of God, Fulton John Sheen, titular Archbishop of Neoportus and former Bishop of Rochester in America, a tireless preacher of the gospel through the modern means of communication, and a diligent shepherd animated by missionary zeal, may henceforth be called blessed.
4: Archbishop Fulton Sheen is now officially a blessed as his beatification mass draws tens of thousands to St. Louis, Missouri. Thank you for being with us on this exciting day for the Catholic faithful. The beatification mass was held at the Dome at America's Center because the crowd was so big. EWTN News' Mark Irons is there now.
7: Veronica, I'm outside the Dome at America's Center here in St. Louis, where tens of thousands packed this arena to witness a truly historic moment in the life of the Catholic Church. During the beatification mass that took place inside, Archbishop Fulton Sheen, an Emmy Award-winning televangelist who boldly shared the message of Jesus Christ, reaching a captive national audience of millions in the mid-20th century, was named blessed, putting him one step closer to one day being recognized as a saint. We spoke to people of all ages and backgrounds who came from around the U.S. and beyond to witness this spiritual moment. Many say Archbishop Sheen, who was a faithful, pioneering preacher who used radio and TV, who also wrote many influential books, had and continues to have an impact.
8: I love the fact that he is bold in his faith, bold in sharing his faith.
9: I grew up, thanks to my mom, with listening to Bishop Fulton Sheen. 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
10: So I just asked Blessed Fulton J. Sheen to be with my family in a special way.
7: A truly unforgettable day, not only for Catholics, but really anybody who was touched by the life and witness of Archbishop Fulton Sheen. Veronica, back to you.
4: President Donald Trump issued a statement on the beatification of Archbishop Fulton Sheen. Melania and I join all those celebrating the life and legacy of Archbishop Fulton J. Sheen, the Catholic priest who pioneered the use of media to speak the truth, preach the gospel, and bring many souls closer to Christ. Today, Archbishop Sheen will become the first ever American-born bishop to be beatified by the Catholic Church. Also today, President Trump welcomed China's president to the White House for their summit that's now underway. Both men made opening remarks ahead of their formal talks. President Trump said the two leaders have forged a truly great friendship built on mutual respect and the vital interests of our people. White House correspondent Owen Jensen reports.
11: Veronica, as President Donald Trump and President Xi spoke today, both were very complimentary of each other and their respective countries. Both shared warm sentiments and friendly, kind words, and both acknowledged very big challenges. A military band signals the start of a Chinese state visit. President Donald Trump and First Lady Melania Trump welcomed President Xi and Madam Peng to the south portico of the White House. They then went inside to deliver remarks.
12: In May, we had the great privilege of visiting you in Beijing, where you received our delegation with spectacular and very beautiful hospitality. Now Melania and I are honored to host you in Washington.
13: I wish to begin by extending sincere greetings to the American people and warm congratulations on the 250th anniversary of the U.S. independence.
11: Both leaders also addressed AI, or what President Trump now calls SI.
12: We will also discuss pressing issues concerning security, technology, and superintelligence, SI. The decisions we make in these areas today can promote peace and prosperity for decades and decades to come.
13: We have both the capability and responsibility to develop and manage AI for good.
11: The state visit continued in the Rose Garden with a military review. The U.S. Army Old Guard Fife and Drum Corps performed, along with other ceremonial groups, before a brief military flyover featuring a B-2 bomber and F-22 Raptors. Later, as President Xi departed from the West Wing, I shouted a question from afar.
14: President Trump, how did your meetings with President Xi go, sir? What, did you discuss Jimmy Lai, sir?
11: Now, Jimmy Lai, who I was trying to ask President Donald Trump about there from a distance, of course, is the Catholic pro-democracy activist currently imprisoned in Hong Kong. President Trump has been trying to get him freed. Meanwhile, the state visit continues tonight with a dinner here in the East Room, and tomorrow both leaders head over to the National Archives to view America's founding documents. At the White House, Owen Jensen, EWTN News Nightly.
4: Joining me now is Andrea Zanin, global tech advisor and former senior advisor for the World Bank. Thanks so much for coming back on.
15: A pleasure being back, Veronica.
4: Let's start with Iran. Washington is hoping to persuade China to reduce the amount of crude oil it buys from Iran. Would this be in exchange for keeping the U.S.-China trade truce intact?
15: Yes, I think in the previous meeting between the Chinese and the U.S. leadership, President Trump pushed China to buy more crude oil from the U.S., so we will see that posture. I think that's a positive signal. I don't think China is going to walk away or commit to a reduction of its purchasing oil from Iran. Its oil purchasing from Iran is already down over 35%, so I think, we should not expect major concession on that front.
16: While we've heard a lot about tariffs, it appears that China's trade surplus and exports remain strong. From an economic standpoint, what do both countries, the U.S. and China, need to prevent the trade truce from unraveling?
15: I think the truce which have been extended should become a new normal, so to speak. China has managed to some extent to reroute its trade so the country is not suffer significantly from this trade war. However, nobody can afford more trade tension. There's midterms coming on the one end, and there's also Chinese economic difficulties that are becoming more apparent. So I think everybody wants positive outcomes and an extension of the truce past the upcoming Asian and Miami summits in November and December.
16: For years, we have heard about Taiwan. That is a major flashpoint between the U.S. and China. If tensions escalate, could that disrupt or limit the global supply of semiconductors? And what impact would that have on the U.S. economy?
15: Absolutely. I think an escalation of bellicose activity in the Strait could cause, according to the analysis of these last few days, up to $10 trillion of global economic losses. So it is a significant risk. It is a vulnerable moment given that the U.S., which is overstretched in Iran, has removed the majority of its military assets from Taiwan. So everybody's watching that, and I think the Chinese leadership perhaps is expecting a progress in limiting arm sales from the U.S. to Taiwan. So that's absolutely one of the hot topics to expect some outcomes over the next couple of days.
16: Well, both countries have a lot to gain and, of course, a lot to lose. We'll continue to watch it. We know you will, too. Andrea Zanin, thank you so much for coming on today.
15: Pleasure being here. Thank you, Veronica.
16: As President Xi Jinping meets with President Trump, attention is also turning to the fate of jailed Hong Kong pro-democracy activist and publisher Jimmy Lai. His family is making a renewed push for his release. Joining me now is Sebastian Lai, the son of the baptized Catholic and jailed Hong Kong businessman and publisher Jimmy Lai. Sebastian, thank you so much for joining us today.
17: Thank you so much for having me.
16: You have made a very emotional plea for your father to be released and allowed to come home. What do you want President Trump and President Xi Jinping to understand about what your father and family are going through right now?
17: It's horrible, you know. He's been in solitary confinement for 6 years in a maximum security prison, 6 years by the end of this year. His health is failing. We don't know how much longer he has. This is a 20-year sentence over his head, so there's no way he's going to serve that.
16: China's President Xi is, of course, in Washington today to meet with President Trump. What action do you want the U.S. government to take to help secure your father's release?
17: We've been so grateful for the support that we received from the from America and its people. President Trump has been a real champion of my father's, and I just want to thank him from the bottom of my heart. He has raised it twice already when he's met President Xi. I understand from an interview that he did that he's not a man who gives up. He'll keep being on the case. I really do wish that he raises it again. It makes it very clear to Xi Jinping that there's no upside in keeping my father in prison. It's all downside. And if he dies, well, that would be a tremendous and disgraceful thing that China and Hong Kong would have done.
16: Absolutely. And so many people have that sentiment, too, that they are making sort of a modern day martyr out of your father. When looking at your family, everyone is dealing with a lot. Your sister now has a challenge with her health.
17: Yeah.
16: It's been 6 years, as you mentioned. Do you have any more updates about how your father's doing?
17: So my sister got diagnosed with cancer. I heard that my father found out about the news, and I can't imagine how he must be feeling in solitary and you know, in Hong Kong, not being able to be there with his daughter to hold her hand through this absolutely horrible time for her.
16: Do you have hope he'll be released? And also, do you have a message for him if he possibly could have ever been watching this, or for people who support him?
17: I I do have hope. I think if anybody can do it, it would be President Trump, who's released so many people, freed so many people around the world. And if I had a message for him, it would be how incredibly proud I am of him, and how there's so many people around the world that pray for him and to hang on.
16: Our viewers, of course, know your father's story. Be assured of their prayers. Sebastian Lai, thank you so much for coming in today.
17: Thank you very much for having me.
16: The Senate is under pressure to pass several bills to ease the cost for American families. Among the items, lowering the price of diesel and gas to energy use at data centers. But right now, both sides are far apart about what's the most effective way to help consumers. Let's check in with Capitol Hill correspondent Eric Rosales with the latest. Eric.
18: Good evening, Veronica. The level of panic up here on Capitol Hill is real. With midterms less than 6 weeks away, senators from all corners of the Republican conference, especially vulnerable candidates come November, demanded in a closed-door meeting to pass several affordability bills. Bottom line, Republicans need wins to share with their constituents. One idea, Congress and the Trump administration is considering a 90-day ban on U.S. diesel exports.
19: The cost of diesel fuel that is directly related to this war in Iran is going to further drive farmers out of business and grocery prices even higher.
18: Diesel prices have reached record high national averages of over $6.50 per gallon. Senators from agricultural communities want relief.
20: The two times a year when the farmers really use a lot of diesel is in the spring when they're planting and in the fall when they're harvesting. So on a short-term basis, if that helps, is something we should look at.
18: But energy groups are rejecting the calls for an export ban. They wrote a letter to President Trump warning that it could lead to tighter supplies and higher costs for Americans. Gas prices are also near record highs. Lawmakers are pushing for gas tax holidays to offer immediate relief at the pump.
21: Gasoline is delivered in a different way than diesel. If you could show me it would help, I would certainly support something like that.
18: Ohio Republican Senator John Husted, who is in a tough re-election fight, is behind a bill to make sure data center electricity use is not coming out of the pockets of those who live around them.
22: We're trying to lower electricity prices by passing the Ratepayer Protection Act, which would demand that data centers build their own electricity. And the Democrats are blocking it. The Democrats now own this issue.
23: Senator Husted's bill is a fraud. It's voluntary. No company has to do it. The bill we have is mandatory. It is much stronger and is what is needed.
18: Another bill being considered would ease permitting approvals for energy products, but that will likely have to wait until after the midterms because time is running out. At the Capitol, Eric Rosales, EWTN News Nightly.
16: 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Heading to France, we speak to a French bishop and ambassador about what Pope Leo can expect to find during his visit. Plus, the one thing the Holy Father says technology has in common with humanity.
24: You know what the Mass is? It's the reenactment of Calvary.
5: America's apostle has been raised to the altars. 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On the center is an image of Our Lady over a map of the United States with Psalm 33:12 on the back. Every Hail Mary bead has each state's individual abbreviation on it.
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0: visits to France and his visit will highlight the key themes of his pontificate, including dialogue, peace, faith, and Europe's future. It also comes at a time when Catholicism is seeing a small comeback in the country. EWTN News' Magdalena Walinska-Reedy reports.
1: Pope Leo XIV's upcoming visit to France, beginning tomorrow, is expected to be a journey rich in symbolism and significance. The Pope's fifth international trip will bring together history and contemporary challenges, memory and future aspirations.
2: 18 years have passed since the last papal visit to both Paris and Lourdes, when Pope Benedict XVI traveled to France in 2008. John Paul II visited this country 7 times. Pope Francis made 3 visits, but never on an official state visit and never to the French capital. Traditionally known as the eldest daughter of the Church, France traces its Catholic heritage back to the 5th century. But that changed with the French Revolution in 1789, that ushered in a wave of anti-clerical sentiment, turning France into a secular state. In 2024, the country enshrined abortion as a constitutional right, and now allows assisted dying, but the Catholic faith is seeing a resurgence. Just a few days after registration opened, the major events scheduled in the 3 cities on the Pope's itinerary, Paris, Lourdes and Metz, had already reached their capacity. An estimated 600,000 faithful are expected to gather for the Mass in Place de la Concorde in Paris, one of France's most emblematic public spaces.
3: Something is happening in the French society and especially in the French youth. Today, people have not inherited of their faith in most of the cases. And so they are kind of ignorant about Catholic heritage, but when they discover it, they have no prejudices about it. And in a world where their youth is searching sense to its life, the Catholic proposal remains very interesting, very attractive.
2: The Pope's presence in Lourdes on September 26th and 27th will provide a powerful moment of prayer and unity, bringing together pilgrims from across France in a sanctuary that remains a beacon of hope for millions.
3: I think because it's a place of recovery, a place of misericord, a place of where people are taken in their individual sufferings and that they are welcomed as they are with their physical or moral disease and taken by the hand by people who are welcoming them.
2: In Metz, the city closely associated with Robert Schuman, one of the founding fathers of European unity, Pope Leo XIV is expected to renew his call for peace and solidarity at a time when Europe and the world faces growing uncertainty. In Rome, Magdalena Wolinska-Riedi, EWTN News Nightly.
0: For more on the Pope's visit to France, I want to welcome Bishop Matthew Rouget to the show. Thank you so much for being here.
4: Thank you.
0: This is certainly an exciting moment for France. What's the current mood on the ground about this papal visit?
4: Well, France is very, very excited by these visits. Catholics and also non-Catholics, from the very beginning of his pontificate, when he first appeared at the Loggia of St. Peter's Basilica, I think Pope Leo touched people's hearts with the peaceful strength of his word and presence. And we really need this peaceful strength, and we are very eager to hear all what he wants to say to us.
0: What issues do you believe Pope Leo XIV will focus on during this trip?
4: Well, I believe this disciple of St. Augustine will say many things about spiritual life and the need for spiritual roots so we are ever more rooted in Christ and effective witnesses to Christ in French society today. Then, of course, in the in the spirit of his encyclical Magnifica Humanitas, we're sure he will give some elements of discernment on new technologies, artificial intelligence, and so on. And then I think also in the context in France and in the world of tensions and violence, he will show us the path to peace and openness and hope also when we really need that.
0: The Pope will meet tens of thousands of young people at tomorrow's youth vigil. You've put a particular emphasis on young people during this visit. What are you seeing among young people that makes you hopeful about the future of the church?
4: Well, you know, in France, we have a long tradition of youth vigil held in the presence of the Pope. I think in particular of Pope John Paul II's first visit in France in 1980, I was 14 years old, which included a vigil with young people in the Parc des Princes Stadium. It's one of the big stadiums in Paris, but smaller than the Stade de France, where we'll be tomorrow night. And then at the end of the World Youth Day in 1987, the final vigil with the baptism of young people was also a great, great, great moment. So we like this type of gathering with the Pope.
0: The Holy Father's trip to France will certainly inspire people of all generations. Bishop Matthew Rouget, thank you so much for coming on and sharing your perspective down on the ground in France.
4: Well, it was a joy, and I hope the States will have the joy to welcome the Pope in their turn in a few months.
0: Definitely. Thank you so much.
4: Thank you.
0: Up next on EWTN News Nightly, Faith and Science, Pope Leo meets with the Pontifical Academy of Sciences and tells them the one thing every technology has in common with humanity.
5: The Catholic faith is passed on from generation to generation, like one candle lighting another. 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
0: Service of peace, that was the message Pope Leo had today for members of the Pontifical Academy of Sciences. The group is taking part in a two-day plenary session at the Vatican. The theme of the meeting is the future of science in a changing world. The Pope says we must always discern what truly serves the God-given dignity of humanity.
8: Every technology reflects, whether explicitly or implicitly, a particular understanding of the human person, of society, and of the future we wish to build.
0: We thank you for watching tonight. Remember, you can follow us on social media, Facebook, X, YouTube, and Instagram at EWTN News Nightly. I'm Veronica Dudo. Good night, and God bless.
9: Some 800 years ago, the great Saint Francis became the center of an extraordinary mystery. The wounds suffered by Christ at the crucifixion appeared on his body.
10: These wounds are something that will appear in individuals. They're medically and scientifically inexplicable.
11: They don't want the stigmata.
12: They didn't feel worthy to bear the markings of Christ. In other cases, Padre Pio and others, they want these to go away.
13: Skepticism is not anything to be ashamed of. It's sort of natural to not understand these stigmata because it's such a supernatural event.
11: The last thing that the church wants to do is get misled by a fake, an imposter. So typically, the church, if anything, errs on the side of caution.
9: My name is Michael O'Neill. I'm the Miracle Hunter. Join me as we explore the mystical phenomena of stigmata.
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2: Welcome to The Rosary is a Place with Father Benedict Rochelle and Simonetta.
3: The luminous mysteries of the Rosary were introduced to the Catholic world by Pope John Paul II in the year of the Rosary, which began in October of 2002. The Holy Father wanted us, within the place of the Rosary, to meditate on the principal events and the life of our Lord Jesus Christ. The joyful mysteries present his life only up to his youth, and the sorrowful mysteries his life after his condemnation to death. But the glorious 3 years, filled with miracles and teachings, with the Sermon on the Mount, with the establishment of the Eucharist, with the Last Supper, these were not in the Rosary. And so we have this beautiful opportunity now to turn our thoughts, as we recite the luminous mysteries, to the life of our Lord, his public life, when he brought the salvation of the world to the human race.

0: the name of the Father, and of the Son, and of the Holy Spirit. Amen. I believe in God, the Father Almighty, creator of heaven and earth, and in Jesus Christ, his only Son, our Lord, who was conceived by the Holy Spirit, born of the Virgin Mary, suffered under Pontius Pilate, was crucified, died, and was buried. He descended into hell. The third day he rose again from the dead, and he ascended into heaven, and is seated at the right hand of God, the Father Almighty, from whence he shall come to judge the living and the dead.
1: I believe in the Holy Spirit, the Holy Catholic Church, the communion of saints, the forgiveness of sins, the resurrection of the body, and life everlasting. Amen.
0: Our Father, who art in heaven, hallowed be thy name. Thy kingdom come, thy will be done, on earth as it is in heaven.
1: Give us this day our daily bread, and forgive us our trespasses, as we forgive those who trespass against us. And lead us not into temptation, but deliver us from evil. Amen.
0: Let us offer the next three Aves, that we will have an increase of faith, hope, and love. Hail Mary, full of grace, the Lord is with thee. Blessed art thou amongst women, and blessed is the fruit of thy womb, Jesus.
1: Holy Mary, Mother of God, pray for us sinners, now and at the hour of our death. Amen.
0: Hail Mary, full of grace, the Lord is with thee. Blessed art thou amongst women, and blessed is the fruit of thy womb, Jesus.
1: Holy Mary, Mother of God, pray for us sinners, now and at the hour of our death. Amen.
0: Hail Mary, full of grace, the Lord is with thee. Blessed art thou amongst women, and blessed is the fruit of thy womb, Jesus.
1: Holy Mary, Mother of God, pray for us sinners, now and at the hour of our death. Amen.
0: Glory be to the Father, and to the Son, and to the Holy Spirit.
1: As it was in the beginning,

0: first luminous mystery is the baptism of our Lord. Our Father, who art in heaven, hallowed be thy name. Thy kingdom come, thy will be done, on earth as it is in heaven.
1: Give us this day our daily bread, and forgive us our trespasses, as we forgive those who trespass against us. And lead us not into temptation, but deliver us from evil. Amen.
0: Hail Mary, full of grace, the Lord is with thee. Blessed art thou amongst women, and blessed is the fruit of thy womb, Jesus.
1: Holy Mary, Mother of God, pray for us sinners, now and at the hour of our death. Amen.
0: Hail Mary, full of grace, the Lord is with thee. Blessed art thou amongst women, and blessed is the fruit of thy womb, Jesus.
1: Holy Mary, Mother of God, pray for us sinners, now and at the hour of our death. Amen.
0: Hail Mary, full of grace, the Lord is with thee. Blessed art thou amongst women, and blessed is the fruit of thy womb, Jesus.
1: Holy Mary, Mother of God, pray for us sinners, now and at the hour of our death. Amen.
0: Hail Mary, full of grace, the Lord is with thee. Blessed art thou amongst women, and blessed is the fruit of thy womb, Jesus.
1: Holy Mary, Mother of God, pray for us sinners, now and at the hour of our death. Amen.
0: Hail Mary, full of grace, the Lord is with thee. Blessed art thou amongst women, and blessed is the fruit of thy womb, Jesus.
1: Holy Mary, Mother of God, pray for us sinners, now and at the hour of our death. Amen.
0: Hail Mary, full of grace, the Lord is with thee. Blessed art thou amongst women, and blessed is the fruit of thy womb, Jesus.
1: Holy Mary, Mother of God, pray for us sinners, now and at the hour of our death. Amen.
0: Hail Mary, full of grace, the Lord is with thee. Blessed art thou amongst women, and blessed is the fruit of thy womb, Jesus.
1: Holy Mary, Mother of God, pray for us sinners, now and at the hour of our death. Amen.
0: Hail Mary, full of grace, the Lord is with thee. Blessed art thou amongst women, and blessed is the fruit of thy womb, Jesus.
1: Holy Mary, Mother of God, pray for us sinners, now and at the hour of our death. Amen.
0: Hail Mary, full of grace, the Lord is with thee. Blessed art thou amongst women, and blessed is the fruit of thy womb, Jesus.
1: Holy Mary, Mother of God, pray for us sinners, now and at the hour of our death. Amen.
0: Hail Mary, full of grace, the Lord is with thee. Blessed art thou amongst women, and blessed is the fruit of thy womb, Jesus.
1: Holy Mary, Mother of God, pray for us sinners, now and at the hour of our death. Amen.
0: Glory be to the Father, and to the Son, and to the Holy Spirit.
1: As it was in the beginning, is now, and ever shall be, world without end. Amen.
0: O my Jesus,
1: forgive us our sins,
0: save us from the fires of hell,
1: bring all souls to heaven, especially

0: amongst women, and blessed is the fruit of thy womb, Jesus.
1: Holy Mary, Mother of God, pray for us sinners, now and at the hour of our death. Amen.
0: Hail Mary, full of grace, the Lord is with thee. Blessed art thou amongst women, and blessed is the fruit of thy womb, Jesus.
1: Holy Mary, Mother of God, pray for us sinners, now and at the hour of our death. Amen.
0: Hail Mary, full of grace, the Lord is with thee. Blessed art thou amongst women, and blessed is the fruit of thy womb, Jesus.
1: Holy Mary, Mother of God, pray for us sinners, now and at the hour of our death. Amen.
0: Hail Mary, full of grace, the Lord is with thee. Blessed art thou amongst women, and blessed is the fruit of thy womb, Jesus.
1: Holy Mary, Mother of God, pray for us sinners, now and at the hour of our death. Amen.
0: Hail Mary, full of grace, the Lord is with thee. Blessed art thou amongst women, and blessed is the fruit of thy womb, Jesus.
1: Holy Mary, Mother of God, pray for us sinners, now and at the hour of our death. Amen.
0: Hail Mary, full of grace, the Lord is with thee. Blessed art thou amongst women, and blessed is the fruit of thy womb, Jesus.
1: Holy Mary, Mother of God, pray for us sinners, now and at the hour of our death. Amen.
0: Hail Mary, full of grace, the Lord is with thee. Blessed art thou amongst women, and blessed is the fruit of thy womb, Jesus.
1: Holy Mary, Mother of God, pray for us sinners, now and at the hour of our death. Amen.
0: Hail Mary, full of grace, the Lord is with thee. Blessed art thou amongst women, and blessed is the fruit of thy womb, Jesus.
1: Holy Mary, Mother of God, pray for us sinners now and at the hour of our death. Amen.
0: Hail Mary, full of grace, the Lord is with thee. Blessed art thou amongst women, and blessed is the fruit of thy womb, Jesus.
1: Holy Mary, Mother of God, pray for us sinners now and at the hour of our death. Amen.
0: Hail Mary, full of grace, the Lord is with thee. Blessed art thou amongst women, and blessed is the fruit of thy womb, Jesus.
1: Holy Mary, Mother of God, pray for us sinners, now and at the hour of our death. Amen.
0: Glory be to the Father, and to the Son, and to the Holy Spirit.
1: As it was in the beginning, is now, and ever shall be, world without end. Amen.
0: O my Jesus, forgive us our sins. Save us from the fires of hell.
1: Bring all souls to heaven, especially those in most need of thy mercy.
0: The third luminous mystery, the proclamation of the kingdom and the forgiveness of sins. Our Father, who art in heaven, hallowed be thy name. Thy kingdom come, thy will be done, on earth as it is in heaven.
1: Give us this day our daily bread. And forgive us our trespasses, as we forgive those who trespass against us. And lead us not into temptation, but deliver us from evil. Amen.
0: Hail Mary, full of grace, the Lord is with thee. Blessed art thou amongst women, and blessed is the fruit of thy womb, Jesus.
1: Holy Mary, Mother of God, pray for us sinners, now and at the hour of our death. Amen.
0: Hail Mary, full of grace, the Lord is with thee. Blessed art thou amongst women, and blessed is the fruit of thy womb, Jesus.
1: Holy Mary, Mother of God, pray for us sinners, now and at the hour of our death. Amen.
0: Hail Mary, full of grace, the Lord is with thee. Blessed art thou amongst women, and blessed is the fruit of thy womb, Jesus.
1: Holy Mary, Mother of God, pray for us sinners, now and at the hour of our death. Amen.
0: Hail Mary, full of grace, the Lord is with thee. Blessed art thou amongst women, and blessed is the fruit of thy womb, Jesus.
1: Holy Mary, Mother of God, pray for us sinners, now and at the hour of our death. Amen.
0: Hail Mary, full of grace, the Lord is with thee. Blessed art thou amongst women, and blessed is the fruit of thy womb, Jesus.
1: Holy Mary, Mother of God, pray for us sinners, now and at the hour of our death. Amen.
0: Hail Mary, full of grace, the Lord is with thee. Blessed art thou amongst women, and blessed is the

0: Mother of God, pray for us sinners, now and at the hour of our death. Amen.
1: Hail Mary, full of grace, the Lord is with thee. Blessed art thou amongst women, and blessed is the fruit of thy womb, Jesus.
0: Holy Mary, Mother of God, pray for us sinners, now and at the hour of our death. Amen.
1: Hail Mary, full of grace, the Lord is with thee. Blessed art thou amongst women, and blessed is the fruit of thy womb, Jesus.
0: Holy Mary, Mother of God, pray for us sinners, now and at the hour of our death. Amen.
1: Hail Mary, full of grace, the Lord is with thee. Blessed art thou amongst women, and blessed is the fruit of thy womb, Jesus.
0: Holy Mary, Mother of God, pray for us sinners, now and at the hour of our death. Amen.
1: Hail Mary, full of grace, the Lord is with thee. Blessed art thou amongst women, and blessed is the fruit of thy womb, Jesus.
0: Holy Mary, Mother of God, pray for us sinners, now and at the hour of our death. Amen.
1: Glory be to the Father, and to the Son, and to the Holy Spirit.
0: As it was in the beginning, is now, and ever shall be, world without end. Amen.
1: O my Jesus, forgive us our sins, save us from the fires of hell, bring all souls to heaven, especially those in most need of thy mercy.

0: fourth luminous mystery, the Transfiguration. Our Father, who art in heaven, hallowed be thy name. Thy kingdom come, thy will be done, on earth as it is in heaven.
1: Give us this day our daily bread, and forgive us our trespasses, as we forgive those who trespass against us. And lead us not into temptation, but deliver us from evil. Amen.
0: Hail Mary, full of grace, the Lord is with thee. Blessed art thou amongst women, and blessed is the fruit of thy womb, Jesus.
1: Holy Mary, Mother of God, pray for us sinners, now and at the hour of our death. Amen.
0: Hail Mary, full of grace, the Lord is with thee. Blessed art thou amongst women, and blessed is the fruit of thy womb, Jesus.
1: Holy Mary, Mother of God, pray for us sinners, now and at the hour of our death. Amen.
0: Hail Mary, full of grace, the Lord is with thee. Blessed art thou amongst women, and blessed is the fruit of thy womb, Jesus.
1: Holy Mary, Mother of God, pray for us sinners, now and at the hour of our death. Amen.
0: Hail Mary, full of grace, the Lord is with thee. Blessed art thou amongst women, and blessed is the fruit of thy womb, Jesus.
1: Holy Mary, Mother of God, pray for us sinners, now and at the hour of our death. Amen.
0: Hail Mary, full of grace, the Lord is with thee. Blessed art thou amongst women, and blessed is the fruit of thy womb, Jesus.
1: Holy Mary, Mother of God, pray for us sinners, now and at the hour of our death. Amen.
0: Hail Mary, full of grace, the Lord is with thee. Blessed art thou amongst women, and blessed is the fruit of thy womb, Jesus.
1: Holy Mary, Mother of God, pray for us sinners, now and at the hour of our death. Amen.
0: Hail Mary, full of grace, the Lord is with thee. Blessed art thou amongst women, and blessed is the fruit of thy womb, Jesus.
1: Holy Mary, Mother of God, pray for us sinners, now and at the hour of our death. Amen.
0: Hail Mary, full of grace, the Lord is with thee. Blessed art thou amongst women, and blessed is the fruit of thy womb, Jesus.
1: Holy Mary, Mother of God, pray for us sinners, now and at the hour of our death. Amen.
0: Hail Mary, full of grace, the Lord is with thee. Blessed art thou amongst women, and blessed is the fruit of thy womb, Jesus.
1: Holy Mary, Mother of God, pray for us sinners, now and at the hour of our death. Amen.
0: Hail Mary, full of grace, the Lord is with thee. Blessed art thou amongst women, and blessed is the fruit of thy womb, Jesus.
1: Holy Mary, Mother of God, pray for us sinners, now and at the hour of our death. Amen.
0: Glory be to the Father, and to the Son, and to the Holy Spirit.
1: As it was in the beginning, is now, and ever shall be, world without end. Amen.
0: O my Jesus, forgive us our sins, save us from the fires of hell,
1: bring all souls to heaven, especially those in most need of thy mercy.
0: The fifth luminous mystery, the establishment of the Holy Eucharist. The Eucharist is a marvelous and most powerful mystery that binds together the life of the Christian. There, at the Last Supper, to the amazement and puzzlement of the apostles, Jesus takes the bread and wine and says, "This is my body, this is my blood." It is so great a mystery that even to this day, it goes quite beyond the human mind. But it gives us a living memorial every day of the death of our Savior on the cross. It gives us, for our own spiritual nourishment, the body and blood of Christ, the bread of life, the bread of angels. And finally, it gives us his presence and his body and blood. Christ is present everywhere in the world. He's present where two or three are gathered in his name. But in a most unusual and miraculous presence, he is with us in the Eucharist, not only as Son of God, but as Son of Mary, in his flesh and blood. We should ask our Blessed Lady, who is the mother of that flesh and blood, properly called Our Lady of the Holy Eucharist. We should ask her intercession that each day we will grow more deeply in gratitude and belief before the mystery of the Holy Eucharist of our Lord Jesus Christ. Our Father, who art in heaven, hallowed be thy name. Thy kingdom come, thy will be done, on earth as it is in heaven.
1: Give us this day our daily bread, and forgive us our trespasses, as we forgive those who trespass against us. And lead us not into temptation, but deliver us from evil. Amen.
0: Hail Mary, full of grace, the Lord is with thee. Blessed art thou amongst women, and blessed is the fruit of thy womb, Jesus.
1: Holy Mary, Mother of God, pray for us sinners, now and at the hour of our death. Amen.
0: Hail Mary, full of grace, the Lord is with thee. Blessed art thou amongst women, and blessed is the fruit of thy womb, Jesus.
1: Holy Mary, Mother of God, pray for us sinners, now and at the hour of our death. Amen.
0: Hail Mary, full of grace, the Lord is with thee. Blessed art thou amongst women, and blessed is the fruit of thy womb, Jesus.
1: Holy Mary, Mother of God, pray for us sinners, now and at the hour of our death. Amen.
0: Hail Mary, full of grace, the Lord is with thee. Blessed art thou amongst women, and blessed is the fruit of thy womb, Jesus.
1: Holy Mary, Mother of God, pray for us sinners, now and at the hour of our death. Amen.
0: Hail Mary, full of grace, the Lord is with thee. Blessed art thou amongst women, and blessed is the fruit of thy womb, Jesus.
1: Holy Mary, Mother of God, pray for us sinners, now and at the hour of our death. Amen.
0: Hail Mary, full of grace, the Lord is with thee. Blessed art thou amongst women, and blessed is the fruit of thy womb, Jesus.
1: Holy Mary, Mother of God, pray for us sinners, now and at the hour of our death. Amen.
0: Hail Mary, full of grace, the Lord is with thee. Blessed art thou amongst women, and blessed is the fruit of thy womb, Jesus.
1: Holy Mary, Mother of God, pray for us sinners, now and at the hour of our death. Amen.
0: Hail Mary, full of grace, the Lord is with thee. Blessed art thou amongst women, and blessed is the fruit of thy womb, Jesus.
1: Holy Mary, Mother of God, pray for us sinners, now and at the hour of our death. Amen.
0: Hail Mary, full of grace, the Lord is with thee. Blessed art thou amongst women, and blessed is the fruit of thy womb, Jesus.
1: Holy Mary, Mother of God, pray for us sinners, now and at the hour of our death. Amen.
0: Hail Mary, full of grace, the Lord is with thee. Blessed art thou amongst women, and blessed is the fruit of thy womb, Jesus.
1: Holy Mary, Mother of God, pray for us sinners, now and at the hour of our death. Amen.
0: Glory be to the Father, and to the Son, and to the Holy Spirit.
1: As it was in the beginning, is now, and ever shall be, world without end. Amen.
0: O my Jesus, forgive us our sins, save us from the fires of hell.
1: Bring all souls to heaven, especially those in most need of thy mercy.
0: Hail, Holy Queen, Mother of mercy, our life, our sweetness, and our hope. To thee do we cry, poor banished children of Eve. To thee do we send up our sighs, mourning and weeping in this valley of tears. Turn then, most gracious Advocate, thine eyes of mercy toward us, and after this our exile, show unto us the blessed fruit of thy womb, Jesus. O clement, O loving, O sweet Virgin Mary, pray for us, O Holy Mother of God,
1: that we may be made worthy of the promises of Christ.
0: Let us pray. O God, whose only begotten Son, by his life, death, and resurrection, has purchased for us the rewards of eternal life, grant, we beseech thee, that meditating on these mysteries of the most holy rosary of the Blessed Virgin Mary, we may imitate what they contain and obtain what they promise, through the same Christ our Lord. Amen. divine assistance remain always with us. And may the souls of the faithful departed, through the mercy of God, rest in peace. Amen. May the Holy Virgin bless you.
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2: 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The people of Israel have been in exile in Babylon, but now they will be allowed to return to the Promised Land. We will be starting the book of Ezra to follow the Israelites on their journey.
3: Hi, my name is Father Mike Schmitz, and you're listening to the Bible in a Year, where we encounter God's voice and live life through the lens of Scripture. Using the Great Adventure Bible timeline, we'll read all the way from Genesis to Revelation, discovering how the story of salvation unfolds and how we fit into that story today. The Great Adventure Bible timeline was developed by Jeff Cavins and is provided by Ascension, who produced and funded this program. It is day 267. We are in a new time period, the period of the return. The people of Israel have been in exile in Babylon, and they are now going to be set free, heading back to the Promised Land. Now, remember that Cyrus, king of Persia, you're going to hear his name today, Cyrus, king of Persia, they had conquered the Babylonians. And because in the book of the prophets, it talked about a Cyrus would be raised up and he would send his people back to their homeland, back to the Promised Land. And so Cyrus does this. So we're reading Ezra chapter 1 and 2, which is our historical book, as well as Haggai chapter 1 and 2, which is a prophetic book. We're also reading Proverbs chapter 20, verses 1 through 3. The book of Ezra, chapter 1, the end of the Babylonian captivity. In the first year of Cyrus, king of Persia, that the word of the Lord by the mouth of Jeremiah might be accomplished, the Lord stirred up the spirit of Cyrus, king of Persia, so that he made a proclamation throughout all his kingdom and also put it in writing. Thus says Cyrus, king of Persia, the Lord, the God of heaven, has given me all the kingdoms of the earth, and he has charged me to build him a house at Jerusalem, which is in Judah. Whoever is among you of all his people, may his God be with him, and let him go up to Jerusalem, which is in Judah, and rebuild the house of the Lord, the God of Israel. He is the God who is in Jerusalem. And let each survivor, in whatever place he sojourns, be assisted by the men of his place with silver and gold, with goods and with beasts, besides freewill offerings for the house of God, which is in Jerusalem. Then rose up the heads of the fathers' houses of Judah and Benjamin, and the priests and the Levites, everyone whose spirit God had stirred to go up to rebuild the house of the Lord, which is in Jerusalem. And all who were about them aided them with vessels of silver, with gold, with goods, with beasts, and with costly wares, besides all that was freely offered. Cyrus the king also brought out the vessels of the house of the Lord, which Nebuchadnezzar had carried away from Jerusalem and placed in the house of his gods. Cyrus, king of Persia, brought these out in charge of Mithridath, the treasurer, who counted them out to Sheshbazzar, the prince of Judah. And this was the number of them, 1,000 basins of gold, 1,000 basins of silver, 29 censers, 30 bowls of gold, 2,410 bowls of silver, and 1,000 other vessels. All the vessels of gold and of silver were 5,469. All these did Sheshbazzar bring up when the exiles were brought up from Babylonia to Jerusalem. Chapter 2. List of Returned Exiles. Now these were the people of the province who came up out of the captivity of those exiles whom Nebuchadnezzar, the king of Babylon, had carried captive to Babylonia. They returned to Jerusalem and Judah, each to his own town. They came with Zerubbabel, Jeshua, Nehemiah, Sariah, Re'aliah, Mordecai, Bilshan, Mizpar, Bigvai, Rehum, and Ba'ana. The number of the men of the sons of Israel, the sons of Parosh, 2,172. The sons of Shephatiah, 372. The sons of Arah, 775. The sons of Pahath Moab, namely the sons of Jeshua and Joab, 2,812. The sons of Elam, 1,254. The sons of Zattu, 945. The sons of Zakkai, 760. The sons of Bani, 642. The sons of Bebai, 623. The sons of Azgad, 1222. The sons of Adonikam, 666. The sons of Bigvai, 2056. The sons of Adin, 454. The sons of Ater, namely of Hezekiah, 98. The sons of Bizai, 323. The sons of Jorah, 112. The sons of Hashum, 223. The sons of Gibar, 95. The sons of Bethlehem, 123. The men of Netophah, 56. The men of Anathoth, 128. The sons of Asmaveth, 42. The sons of Kiriatharim, Chephirah, and Beeroth, 743. The sons of Ramah and Geba, 621. The men of Mikmas, 122. The men of Bethel and Ai, 223. The sons of Nebo, 52. The sons of Magbish, 156. The sons of the other Elam, 1,254. The sons of Harim, 320. The sons of Lod, Hadid, and Ono, 725. The sons of Jericho, 345. The sons of Sana'ah, 3,630. The priests, the sons of Jediah of the house of Jeshua, 973. The sons of Immer, 1,052. The sons of Pashur, 1,247. The sons of Harim, 1,017. The Levites, the sons of Jeshua and Kadmiel of the sons of Hodaviah, 74. The singers, the sons of Asaph, 128. The sons of the gatekeepers, the sons of Shalum, the sons of Atar, the sons of Talman, the sons of Akub, the sons of Hatitah, and the sons of Shobai, in all 139. The temple servants, the sons of Ziha, the sons of Hasufah, the sons of Tabaoth, the sons of Keros, the sons of Siaha, the sons of Padon, the sons of Lebanah, the sons of Hagabah, the sons of Akub, the sons of Hegab, the sons of Shamlai, the sons of Hanan, the sons of Gidel, the sons of Gahar, the sons of Reiah, the sons of Rezin, the sons of Nekoda, the sons of Gazam, the sons of Uza, the sons of Pasia, the sons of Basai, the sons of Asna, the sons of Meunim, the sons of Nephisim, the sons of Bakbuk, the sons of Hakufa, the sons of Harhur, the sons of Basluth, the sons of Mahida, the sons of Harsha, the sons of Barkos, the sons of Sisera, the sons of Tima, the sons of Neziah, and the sons of Hatifa. The sons of Solomon's servants, the sons of Sotai, the sons of Hasophereth, the sons of Peruda, the sons of Ja'ala, the sons of Darkon, the sons of Gidel, the sons of Shephatiah, the sons of Hatil, the sons of Pokareth Hazabaim, and the sons of Ami. All the temple servants and the sons of Solomon's servants were 392. The following were those who came up from Telmalah, Telharsha, Cherub, Adan, and Immer, though they could not prove their father's houses or their descent, whether they belonged to Israel. The sons of Deliah, the sons of Tobiah, and the sons of Nekoda, 652. Also of the sons of the priests, the sons of Habiah, the sons of Hakkoz, and the sons of Barzillai, who had taken a wife from the daughters of Barzillai the Gileadite, and was called by their name. These sought their registration among those enrolled in the genealogies, but they were not found there, and so they were excluded from the priesthood as unclean. The governor told them that they were not to partake of the most holy food until there should be a priest to consult Urim and Thummim. The whole assembly together was 42,360, besides their men servants and maidservants, of whom there were 7,337, and they had 200 male and female singers. Their horses were 736, their mules were 245, their camels were 435, and their donkeys were 6,720. Some of the heads of families, when they came to the house of the Lord, which is in Jerusalem, made freewill offerings for the house of God to erect it on its site. According to their ability, they gave to the treasury of the work 61,000 derricks of gold, 5,000 minas of silver, and 100 priests' garments. The priests, the Levites, and some of the people lived in Jerusalem and its vicinity, and the singers, the gatekeepers, and the temple servants lived in their towns, in all Israel in their towns. The Book of Haggai, Chapter 1. The Command to Rebuild the Temple. In the second year of Darius the king, in the sixth month, on the first day of the month, the word of the Lord came by Haggai the prophet to Zerubbabel, the son of Shealtiel, governor of Judah, and to Joshua, the son of Jehozadak, the high priest. Thus says the Lord of hosts, this people say, the time has not yet come to rebuild the house of the Lord. Then the word of the Lord came by Haggai the prophet. Is it a time for you yourselves to dwell in your paneled houses while this house lies in ruins? Now therefore, thus says the Lord of hosts, consider how you have fared. You have sown much and harvested little. You eat, but you never have enough. You drink, but you never have your fill. You clothe yourselves, but no one is warm. And he who earns wages to put them into a bag with holes. Thus says the Lord of hosts, consider how you have fared. Go up to the hills and bring wood and build the house, that I may take pleasure in it and that I may appear in my glory, says the Lord. You have looked for much, and behold, it came to little. And when you brought it home, I blew it away. Why, says the Lord of hosts, because of my house that lies in ruins, while you busy yourselves each with his own house. Therefore the heavens above you have withheld the dew, and the earth has withheld its produce. And I have called for a drought upon the land and the hills, upon the grain, the new wine, the oil, upon what the ground brings forth, upon men and cattle, and upon all their labors. The people obey. Then Zerubbabel, the son of Shealtiel, and Joshua, the son of Jehozadak, the high priest, with all the remnant of the people, obeyed the voice of the Lord their God and the words of Haggai the prophet, as the Lord their God had sent him. And the people feared before the Lord. Then Haggai, the messenger of the Lord, spoke to the people with the Lord's message. I am with you, says the Lord. And the Lord stirred up the spirit of Zerubbabel, the son of Shealtiel, governor of Judah, and the spirit of Joshua, the son of Jehozadak, the high priest, and the spirit of all the remnant of the people. And they came and worked on the house of the Lord of hosts, their God, on the 24th day of the month, in the sixth month. Chapter 2, The Splendor of the Temple. In the second year of Darius the king, in the seventh month, on the 21st day of the month, the word of the Lord came by Haggai the prophet. Speak now to Zerubbabel, son of Shealtiel, governor of Judah, and to Joshua, the son of Jehozadak, the high priest, and to all the remnant of the people, and say, who is left among you that saw this house in its former glory? How do you see it now? Is it not in your sight as nothing? Yet now take courage, O Zerubbabel, says the Lord. Take courage, O Joshua, son of Jehozadak, the high priest. Take courage, all you people of the land, says the Lord. Work, for I am with you, says the Lord of hosts, according to the promise that I made you when you came out of Egypt. My spirit abides among you. Fear not. For thus says the Lord of hosts, once again, in a little while, I will shake the heavens and the earth and the sea and the dry land, and I will shake all nations, so that the treasures of all nations shall come in, and I will fill this house with splendor, says the Lord of hosts. The silver is mine, and the gold is mine, says the Lord of hosts. The latter splendor of this house shall be greater than the former, says the Lord of hosts. And in this place I will give prosperity, says the Lord of hosts. A rebuke and a promise. On the 24th day of the ninth month, in the second year of Darius, the word of the Lord came by Haggai the prophet. Thus says the Lord of hosts, ask the priests to decide this question. If one carries holy flesh in the skirt of his garment and touches with his skirt bread or pottage or wine or oil or any kind of food, does it become holy? The priests answered, no. Then Haggai said, if one who was unclean by contact with a dead body touches any of these, does it become unclean? The priests answered, it does become unclean. Then Haggai said, so is it with this people and with this nation before me, says the Lord, and so with every work of their hands, and what they offer there is unclean. Please now, consider what will come to pass from this day onward. Before a stone was placed upon a stone in the temple of the Lord, how did you fare? When one came to a heap of 20 measures, there were but 10. When one came to the wine vat to draw 50 measures, there were but 20. I struck you in all the products of your toil with blight and mildew and hail, yet you did not return to me, says the Lord. Consider from this day onward, from the 24th day of the ninth month, since the day that the foundation of the Lord's temple was laid, consider, is the seed yet in the barn? Do the vine, the fig tree, the pomegranate, and the olive tree still yield nothing? From this day on, I will bless you. God's promise to Zerubbabel. The word of the Lord came a second time to Haggai on the 24th day of the month. Speak to Zerubbabel, governor of Judah, saying, I am about to shake the heavens and the earth, and to overthrow the throne of kingdoms. I am about to destroy the strength of the kingdoms of the nations, and overthrow the chariots and their riders, and the horses and their riders shall go down, every one by the sword of his fellow. On that day, says the Lord of hosts, I will take you, O Zerubbabel, my servant, the son of Shealtiel, says the Lord, and make you like a signet ring. For I have chosen you, says the Lord of hosts. The book of Proverbs, chapter 20, verses 1 through 3. Wine is a mocker, strong drink a brawler, and whoever is led astray by it is not wise. The dread wrath of a king is like the growling of a lion. He who provokes him to anger forfeits his life. It is an honor for a man to keep aloof from strife, but every fool will be quarreling. Father in heaven, we give you praise and glory. We thank you. Thank you for bringing us back to the story. Thank you for bringing us back to this place of return, this opportunity that the people of Israel had to come home, to go to the promised land, even though it was a foreign land to so many of them. We ask you to help us because you know, we know that you've made us for two worlds. You made us for this world and you made us for the next world. And that while this world during this life is our home, this is not our permanent home. You've made us for another home. You've made us for another world. It is a world that is foreign to us. And oftentimes we are indifferent to it. But Lord God, in this story of return, we ask that you please not only remind us of the story of your people, but also remind us of our destiny, that while we live in this world, we are made for another world. While this world is currently our home, it is not our final and ultimate home. Give us a longing for that home. Give us the will to fight for that home and bring us home ultimately by your grace. In Jesus' name we pray, amen. In the name of the Father, and of the Son, and of the Holy Spirit, amen. Just really brief, what a gift to have the Proverbs. There are so many good ones. Well, you know, Proverbs 20, verse 1, wine is a mocker, strong drink, a brawler, and whoever is led astray by it is not wise. Yeah, just that sense of how many people have let their lives be dominated by alcohol, and yeah, led astray by it is not wise. And also, Proverbs 20, verse 3, it is an honor for a man to keep aloof from strife, but every fool will be quarreling. And isn't that the case? Like so often we jump into every little fight, every little argument, every little, whether it be nitpicking or every little kind of like, yeah, every quarrel. And we recognize that way back when we were reading the story of King David, we had asked that prayer was, God, you show me the battles you want me to fight and the battles you want me to stay clear of. Where do you want me to engage and go up and do battle or engage? I use those words again. And where do you want me to just say, okay, that's a fight, but it's not my fight. To have that wisdom to be able to do that and to not have that wisdom is, as scripture says, to be a fool. So going back to our scriptures today, gosh, it's so good. We have this story of the return, right? The beginning of the return in Ezra. Ezra is a scribe, and we're going to see that chapters 1 through 6 in Ezra are going to look a certain way, and then the second half of the book of Ezra is going to look a different way. But the books of Ezra and Nehemiah were originally one contained book. Usually they're called first and second book of Ezra, but the two books, originally one, probably written the same time as Chronicles. Remember, Chronicles is that summary story that we read already, the summary story of God leading his people from slavery in Egypt to freedom, to the land, the promised land, to exile, and back again. So here is the story of back again, right? The story of return. And one of the things we realize is that this beginning of the book of Ezra fulfills the prophecy of Jeremiah, where King Cyrus was named as the one who would let the people of Israel go back to Israel. I believe, I have to double check on this one. I thought also that he might be named in Isaiah. I'm going to double check on that, get back to you, because we have a few days with Ezra and Nehemiah. But there's something really remarkable about this story, that here's God being faithful to his promise. Remember, he brought his people, the people of Israel, into exile, not to destroy them, not at all to destroy them, but to reform their hearts. And now they have the opportunity to go back home. And one of the things we're going to see is that not everybody goes back home. In fact, there are a number of waves, kind of like there were waves of people in the exile, three waves. There are going to be three waves of people returning from exile back to Jerusalem. But an interesting thing is not everyone decides to return. Even though here's Cyrus, king of Persia, who goes into the storehouses of the Babylonians and says, okay, here's all the vessels, or many of the vessels at least, that were stolen from the temple of God. You can bring them back. Decorate the temple when it's built. And that's where we bring our, that's what that brings us to, my goodness, easy for me to say, that brings us to the book of Haggai. Haggai, only two chapters long, so it's the second, maybe shortest book of the Old Testament. It can be divided into maybe three parts, and those three parts is, I've heard a Bible teacher talk about this, that the first part is apathy, that here's the people who, they were brought back to Jerusalem so they could rebuild the temple. You know, all those lists of families, all the Levites, all the priests, they came home so that they could rebuild the temple, and now it's been 16 years, that's when Haggai's written, it's been 16 years since they've been back, and they haven't even started constructing the temple. They're apathetic towards this. They're just building their own homes. And so God points out, you might have noticed that you're not satisfied. You might have noticed that you drink, but you're not, you know, you're still thirsty. You might have noticed you eat, but you're still hungry. You might have noticed that you keep doing all these things and you're not satisfied. That might have something to do with the fact that you haven't really actually served me. You haven't done what you've been brought back to do, which is to rebuild the temple. So they're apathetic. And second in chapter, they're discouraged because they've started rebuilding and things still haven't turned around quite yet. And thirdly, here is this story of the fact that, okay, unless they reform their lives, there's going to be consequences. It's the same story, right, of our lives, the same story of the entire Bible. Unless you turn from evil and turn back to the Lord, your sin is not going to end with you. That is going to be passed on to the people around you. It's going to be passed on to the way you end up living. So this is Haggai, the prophet, not only saying, okay, get rid of your apathy, get rid of your indifference to the house of the Lord. Haggai saying that you don't have to be discouraged. Don't be long in the mouth. Don't long in the face, whatever. Don't be sad. You can actually move forward. God is calling you. He's going to help you with this project. And then thirdly, reform your lives or else, just like in ancient times, just like in older times, just like for your fathers and your father's fathers and your mother's mothers, your evil will not end with you, but will be passed on. So reform now. And it's such a good short book, but also just convicts us because there are areas of our lives where we're apathetic, areas of our lives where we're discouraged, and areas of our lives where we realize I need to reform and turn back to the Lord pronto. And so we ask the Lord to help us turn back to him because we're made for him. And he's given his life for us. So for those wounds of apathy, discouragement, and need for repentance, I am praying for you. And for those same wounds, please pray for me. My name is Father Mike. I cannot wait to see you tomorrow. God bless.

0: That was day 267 of Bible in a Year with Father Mike Schmitz. And now we'd like to share audio from a video called How to Be a Steward with Father Mike from the Ascension Presents YouTube channel.
1: My name is Father Mike Schmitz, and this is Ascension Presents. So there are two ways of looking at the world. There's two ways of looking at your stuff. There's two ways of looking at yourself, your body, your time, basically everything you've been given. One is as an owner. Like, so all my stuff is my possession, right? I own it all. So I own my body. I own my time. I own all the gifts that I've been given. They're all mine. I'm the possessor of my stuff. That's one way of looking at the world, one way of looking at my stuff. And so what do I do is, since it's mine, I do what I want with it, right? Even since it's mine, I might like parse it out and share it with other people. Since it's mine, I might even let God have some of it because it's mine. The other way of looking at the world, looking at my life, looking at my stuff, is as a steward, not an owner, but a steward. In that case, my stuff has been entrusted to me. It's not even my stuff. You know, there's a parable that Jesus tells in many of the Gospels. Many, at least two. There's the master who entrusts the talents, right? Or entrusts the gold coins to the servants and says, here, use my money, take my stuff and use it. And it's interesting because I was praying about this. I was at a thing in Bismarck at the University of Mary recently. And this just kind of struck me, this reality that even when the master comes back, he says, okay, what have you done with my money? So yes, he entrusted the gold coins to those servants, but they were not the servants' gold coins. They were not the owners. They were not the owners of the gold coins. They were the stewards of the gold coins. They didn't possess the gold coins in the same way. They were entrusted with the gold coins. And I think about this, and when it comes to my life, when it comes to a lot of our lives, is we can look at ourselves as the owner. I'm the owner of my time. And so I possess it. And yes, again, I can give it to you out of my generosity, or I can give it to God out of my generosity, or maybe I'm the steward of my time and he's entrusted this to me. And so I basically start every day by asking, okay, God, what do you want me to do with the time you've entrusted to me? What do you want me to do? Because it's not mine. It's yours. You see, here's what happens. There's kind of a dark side of walking through life as owners. There's a dark side of walking through life as the one who possesses. One is I'm insensitive to the fact that this is what's been given to me, right? I'm indifferent to it. I take it for granted. That's what I'm saying. I take it for granted. Like, well, yeah, I mean, this is my time. It's clearly mine. This is my body. It's clearly mine. These are the gifts and talents and opportunities, people around me. I'm indifferent because they're mine. I'm the owner. And then what happens is if they leave, if they're gone, like maybe you get sick and you're not as healthy as you were. And we begin resenting. We not only are insensitive and indifferent and ungrateful, but we're also, when it's gone, we are resentful because like, wait a second, my thing is now taken away. But if you were the steward, then every day you wake up and say, rather than saying, God, what have you done for me lately? You say, well, it's called you're alive today. God, what have you given me lately? Well, he continues to give you a new heartbeat every moment. All the gifts we have are just that. Like everything you and I have is a gift. Like we didn't do anything to deserve any of it. I mean, I didn't do anything to deserve this body that I have right now. I didn't do anything to deserve the fact that I'm alive right now. I didn't do anything to deserve the family I've been given, good or bad. And so I've been entrusted with this gift. I'm the steward of this gift. Therefore, every day I'm grateful. Like every day I get to look at it and say, oh my gosh, God, this could have been otherwise. And not only am I grateful, if he takes it away, I cannot be resentful because it wasn't mine to begin with. Now, this is where this hard word can come in. Because it is really easy when we have something taken from us, right? When it passes, when it goes away, to stop trusting God. I don't want to get into the details too much, but I recently know of a family who encountered a great incredible tragedy where this mom and dad, their son died. And it's true, like their hearts truly broken, like truly broken. And in the midst of all that broken heartedness, like just, I don't want to minimize this in any way, shape, or form, like real, real tragedy, real brokenheartedness. One of the things that they kept coming back to is their son was only about 4 years old. And they said, essentially, we're going to choose to realize that we didn't do anything to deserve our son. Like he was God's free gift to us that he entrusted us with him. We got to love him for 4 years, that he loved us for 4 years. They said, you know, we gave our whole hearts to him, for him, our whole lives for him, but he wasn't our possession. We weren't his owners. God had entrusted him to us for 4 years. And so for 4 years, we were the best mom and dad we possibly could be. And we loved him as a gift entrusted to us. And yes, if we could choose, he would still be with us today. But we are battling against resentment. And we're winning that battle against resentment because we know this is the truth. He wasn't ours. He was simply a gift. We didn't own him. We were stewards of raising a young boy up to 4 years old. And this is just a hard word, right? It can be a potentially hard word, but that's why there's two ways of looking at the world. Two ways of looking at the world. One is that I'm the owner of my stuff. The other is I'm the steward of God's stuff. One is I'm the possessor of these gifts. The other is God has entrusted me with these gifts. One way is I'm ungrateful because I'm taking them for granted. The other is I am thankful every day because every single day God renews those gifts in my life. So how have you been walking through your life? As the owner of your stuff, your time, your talents, or as the steward of God's stuff, his time, his talents? As someone who's insensitive to all the gifts, or as someone who is absolutely insanely grateful for all those gifts? I want to be a steward. So I say, God, what do you want me to do with your gifts today? Because I don't want to take them for granted. Because they could be gone tomorrow. And even then, I'd be thankful for the time that you let me have with them. Steward or owner, the choice is yours. For all of us here at Ascension Presents, my name is Father Mike. God bless.
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0: 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The catechism used is the Ascension edition of the catechism, which includes the Foundations of Faith approach. You can follow along in any recent version of the Catechism of the Catholic Church. A reading plan and all Catechism in a Year episodes can be found at ascensionpress.com/CIY or on the Ascension app. The Church serves as both our mother and our teacher. As our mother, she loves us, and as our teacher, we must listen to what she tells us. In both of these roles, the Church loves us. Sometimes we can struggle with her teachings, but she truly wants what is best for us, as we'll hear about today.
1: Hi, my name is Father Mike Schmitz, and you're listening to the Catechism in a Year, where we encounter God's plan of sheer goodness for us, revealed in Scripture and passed down through the tradition of the Catholic faith. The Catechism in a Year is provided by Ascension, who produced and funded this program. In 365 days, we'll read through the Catechism of the Catholic Church, discovering our identity in God's family as we journey together toward our heavenly home. This is day 267. We're reading paragraphs 2030 to 2036. Yesterday, we finished Article 2 on grace and merit and freedom, and it's awesome. Today, I mentioned this yesterday. Today, we're talking about the church, our mother and teacher. And for the next couple of days, we're going to be talking about this until we launch into the Ten Commandments and really diving deeply into the moral life. And one of the reasons why the church is setting this out for us is because if the church is our mother, then she loves us. And if the church is our teacher, then we need to listen to her. And that can be the challenge for so many of us. We talked about this a little bit before, but sometimes when people read the Bible, it can be far enough ago, like long enough in the past, that people are not threatened by the Bible. Sometimes people are, which is good because the word of God is meant to convict our hearts and meant to console our hearts. It's meant to be very, very present. But sometimes we can hold it at an arm's length and say, well, that was then, and maybe God's word is convicting me, but, you know, I'm not going to apply it to my life right now. And then all of a sudden, here is Jesus 2,000 years ago who gives us a church. And even before that, you know, when God raised up the people of Israel, that was a community. It wasn't like people read the Bible in isolation. They would read the Bible with and through the community. And just like as Christians for 2,000 years, we read the Bible with and through the church, the lens of the interpretation of the magisterium, right? The teaching office of the church and that motherly role of the church. And one of the things that does is it makes us have to pay attention and say, oh, I am being challenged. If the church is teaching something that I don't like, if the church is teaching something that I find challenging, I have to allow myself to be challenged. I have to allow myself to be taught. And so one of the things we pray for as we launch into today is docility. And docility is that openness to being taught. If the church is our mother, and she is, if the church is our teacher, and she is, then we have to allow her to care for us. We have to allow her to teach us. And so we ask for hearts like that. We ask for docile hearts, teachable hearts, leadable, guidable hearts, hearts that can listen and then can act on what we hear. So we pray, Father in heaven, we know that through your Son, Jesus Christ, you established a church on earth. And by the power of your Holy Spirit, you have guided and continue to guide the teaching office of the church. We ask that you please help us to have hearts that are teachable. Help us to have hearts that are guidable, that are leadable, that are docile to your word. Hearts that are open to being taught so that our lives can be transformed, so that our lives truly can be offered in spiritual worship. Help so that we can present our bodies as a living sacrifice, holy and acceptable to God, because our wills are conformed to your will. And we know that will through your word given to us through sacred scripture and through your teaching given to us through sacred tradition. Lord God, help us to be docile. Help us to be open. Help us to be led straight to your heart. In Jesus' name we pray. Amen. In the name of the Father, and of the Son, and of the Holy Spirit. Amen. It is day 267. We're reading paragraphs 2030 to 2036. Article 3, the Church, Mother and Teacher. It is in the Church, in communion with all the baptized, that the Christian fulfills his vocation. From the Church, he receives the Word of God containing the teachings of the law of Christ. From the church, he receives the grace of the sacraments that sustain him on the way. From the church, he learns the example of holiness and recognizes its model and source in the all-holy Virgin Mary. He discerns it in the authentic witness of those who live it. He discovers it in the spiritual tradition and long history of the saints who have gone before him and whom the liturgy celebrates in the rhythms of the sanctoral cycle. The moral life is spiritual worship. As St. Paul wrote to the Romans, we present our bodies as a living sacrifice, holy and acceptable to God, within the body of Christ that we form and in communion with the offering of his Eucharist. In the liturgy and the celebration of the sacraments, prayer and teaching are conjoined with the grace of Christ to enlighten and nourish Christian activity. As does the whole of the Christian life, the moral life finds its source and summit in the Eucharistic sacrifice. Moral life and the magisterium of the Church. The Church, the pillar and bulwark of the truth, has received this solemn command of Christ from the apostles to announce the saving truth. To the church belongs the right always and everywhere to announce moral principles, including those pertaining to the social order, and to make judgments on any human affairs to the extent that they are required by the fundamental rights of the human person or the salvation of souls.
7: The magisterium of the pastors of the church in moral matters is ordinarily exercised in catechesis and preaching with the help of the works of theologians and spiritual authors. Thus, from generation to generation, under the aegis and vigilance of the pastors, the deposit of Christian moral teaching has been handed on, a deposit composed of a characteristic body of rules, commandments, and virtues proceeding from faith in Christ and animated by charity. Alongside the Creed and the Our Father, the basis for this catechesis has traditionally been the Decalogue, which sets out the principles of moral life valid for all men. The Roman Pontiff and the bishops are authentic teachers, that is, teachers endowed with the authority of Christ. The faith to be believed and put into practice. The ordinary and universal magisterium of the Pope and the bishops in communion with him teach the faithful the truth to believe, the charity to practice, the beatitude to hope for. The supreme degree of participation in the authority of Christ is ensured by the charism of infallibility. This infallibility extends as far as does the deposit of divine revelation. It also extends to all those elements of doctrine, including morals, without which the saving truths of the faith cannot be preserved, explained, or observed. The authority of the magisterium extends also to the specific precepts of the natural law, because their observance, demanded by the Creator, is necessary for salvation. In recalling the prescriptions of the natural law, the magisterium of the Church exercises an essential part of its prophetic office of proclaiming to men what they truly are and reminding them of what they should be before God. All right, there we have it. Paragraphs 2030 to 2036. As we begin once again being reminded of the authority of the Church, the authority of the Church, Jesus, who said, if you hear, he who hears you hears me. We recognize that it is in the Church. Paragraph 2030 says this. It is in the Church, in communion with all the baptized, that the Christian fulfills his vocation, that we are made, yes, of course, to have a personal relationship with Jesus, but not a private one. That is so important for all of us. Every one of us is called to a personal relationship with Jesus. We're also called to be part of the body of Christ. We're brought. How much more clearly could Scripture describe this? How much more clear could Scripture be that you're a member of the body of Christ, that the body of Christ has many parts, but it's still one, many members, but still one. And that's so important that Jesus is the head and we are the body. And so often as Christians, we can kind of go our own way, right? We can

questions. Where is that in the Bible? And the question we get to respond to is, where did your Bible come from? We recognize that the church precedes the scriptures, the New Testament, at least, right? The church precedes the Bible. The church gave us the Bible. And not only that, but the Bible describes the church. It's quoted here in paragraph 2032. The Bible describes the church as the pillar and bulwark of the truth. So to keep this in mind, whenever we hear someone talk about that, the premise here is that the scripture is the sole rule of faith, right? That's one of the premises of the Protestant Reformation, sola scriptura. And yet we can ask that question, okay, if the scripture is the sole rule of faith, where is that in the Bible? Where is the idea that you don't need tradition? Where is the idea that tradition is less than? Where is that in the Bible? And it's nowhere in the Bible. The best thing you can come to is the letter of St. Paul to Timothy, where he says that all of scripture is necessary for refutation and correction, instruction and edification, essentially. That's wonderful and it's true, but that doesn't say that only scripture is the source of these things. In fact, so we need to keep that in mind. Keep this in mind, where from the church, we received the word of God containing the teachings of the law of Christ. We got the Bible from the church. This is so important for us to understand, especially when people say, they make this big claim, right? Well, if that teaching isn't in the Bible explicitly, then I don't need to accept it. No. The church that Jesus gave us the written scriptures, right? The holy scriptures. And the church that Jesus established also gave us holy tradition. And this is so important for us to understand. Now, the next thing, from the church, still by paragraph 2030, from the church, he receives the grace of the sacraments that sustain him on the way. Again, this is, we're the recipients. Again, the church is not our teacher and mother to lord it over us. The church is teacher and mother to feed us and to lead us, right? To guide us and to help us become holy. And from the church, we receive the sacraments. Going on, from the church, we learn the example of holiness, and we recognize in the church that the model of holiness in the Virgin Mary. And going on to say, we discern it with the authentic witness of those who live it, right? We measure the goodness of the church. We measure even the truth of the church in some ways, not based off of those who fail to live up to it, but based off of those who do live up to it, right? We look not to the sinners in the church to say, like, is it right or true? Is it good or bad? We look to the saints, those who actually have lived out the teachings of the church, and say, wow, that is the kind of a life that I want to live. That's the kind of life that is good. That's the kind of life that blesses the world. It's easy to point to sinners, right? It's easy to point to all the people, including myself, who fail to live up to the call of Jesus Christ and say, well, Christianity can't be that great. But what about those people who have actually not only professed like I profess, but actually live the faith in the way that we're all called to live it? The saint, not the sinner, is the model of the church. And this is so important. And we discern in it the authentic witness of those who live it. Go on to say, he discovers, this is still paragraph 2030, you guys, I'm sorry for being bogged down here. He discovers it in the spiritual tradition and long history of the saints who have gone before him and whom the liturgy celebrates in the rhythms of the sanctoral cycle. So we see it in the lives of the saints. It's so important. Now, paragraph 2031 is just beautiful. This first sentence is so remarkable. It says, the moral life is spiritual worship. It bases this, basing this off of Romans chapter 12, verse 1, where St. Paul says, we present our bodies as a living sacrifice, holy and acceptable to God. I don't know if you ever thought about this. The moral life is a spiritual worship. It's an act of worship that when we do God's will, when we give him our obedience, when we live mercy, when we live love, that's an act of worship to the Father. And that's so important for us. We present our bodies as a living sacrifice, holy and acceptable to God. Whenever we obey God's will, the Lord's will, whenever we obey his spokespeople on earth, right? The church. When we obey his word, that is an act of spiritual worship. So the moral life, the life that we're going to continue to describe and talk about for the next bunch of days, right? The next bunch of days, we're going to talk about the commandments and the call to live these commandments out. That is not simply following the rules. That is an act of spiritual worship. So as we take these next steps in these next few days, I invite all of us to have this lens, this worldview, this mindset that says, it's not just about following rules. As I do what the Father wants, as I live this moral life, as he's revealed to me through his word and through the church, that is an act of spiritual worship. It's so powerful, so important for us to understand this. Now, paragraph 2032 and following, again, as I said, 2032 highlights the fact that the scripture calls the church the pillar and foundation of truth. So important for us to understand.
Now, the canon law in the Catholic Church makes some bold claims here in paragraph 2032. And yet, it's no more bold than Scripture saying

0: that the church is the pillar and foundation of truth. But it says this in 2032. This is from the Code of Canon Law. It says, to the church belongs the right always and everywhere to announce moral principles, including those pertaining to the social order, and to make judgments on any human affairs to the extent that they are required by fundamental right, by the fundamental rights of the human person or the salvation of souls. Basically, that the church has the not only the right, maybe I would even say also the duty to weigh in on human affairs, right? The church has the right and the duty to teach. And this is really, really so important. Why? Because in our world right now, we live in a post-Christian world that wants to silence the church and say, you don't have the right to speak in the public square. But also, so many Catholics inside the church would say, oh, church, you don't have the right to weigh in on my private life. You don't have the right to weigh in on how I live my life. You don't have the right to weigh in on how I view politics or how I view the sexual act or how I view how I raise my family or how I view how I run my business or all these things. And yet here's the Code of Canon Law, the church saying, actually, we believe that the church does have the right, does have the authority to teach us this is a better way to live. And that we are obliged in so many areas, so many ways, to attend to the teaching of the church. And 2033 and 2034 and 2035 highlight this magisterium of pastors. We talked about magisterium before, the teaching office of the church. So in moral matters, it's ordinarily exercised in catechesis and preaching, right? With theologians and spiritual writers that help unpack some things. That's the ordinary exercise of the magisterium. We also know, we note that in paragraph 2034, the Holy Father, right, the Pope, the Roman Pontiff, and the bishops are authentic teachers, that is, teachers endowed with the authority of Christ, who preach the faith to the people entrusted to them, the faith to be believed and put into practice. And that means that we must attend to what they're saying. That's so important for us. And of course, there is a charism of infallibility that's been entrusted to the magisterium and it's been entrusted to the Holy Father as well in certain areas. And again, it's not unlimited. It's not unlimited infallibility. That's important to know. But I think we established that weeks and weeks, maybe even months ago. But it's limited in teachings of faith and morals and keeping all those pieces in place. The last thing I want to highlight is in paragraph 2036. In fact, the last sentence or last part of the last sentence in paragraph 2036, talking all about how the church, the magisterium, right, the teaching office of the church exercises an essential part of its prophetic office in proclaiming to men what they truly are and reminding them of what they should be before God. And this is, again, this is not about being a straitjacket, not about binding people up in the sense of making them slaves to a rule or slaves to a law. It's more about binding people up in their brokenness, right? How many times, many y'all who are listening, you've had a broken leg before. And you need that leg put into a cast, not because you're meant to be limited, but because we need to be healed. And if you know this, you know, the German word for sin is the word Sünde, right? And it's where we get the word sunder, right? Be torn asunder. And yes, when something's torn asunder, when something's fractured like this, it needs to be bound back together. It needs to be brought back together. And so here is the church. One of its prophetic offices is to proclaim to men what they truly are and reminding them of what they should be before God. And this is so needed for us because why? Because we have forgotten who we are. The world around us has forgotten who individuals are, that they're every one of them is made in God's image and that every one of them is loved infinitely by this infinite God, this infinitely loving God, and who they should be, our call, who we should be before God. Therefore, the church has to exercise this prophetic voice. And sometimes that prophetic voice is a consolation, right? Sometimes that prophetic voice is a word of just, soothing and healing and goodness. And sometimes that voice is a convicting voice. And it's a voice that challenges and maybe even stretches, but it's still good. The consoling word, the prophetic voice of the church, and the prophetic and piercing word of the church is this, it's good. And we need both, because that's what a power prophet speaks. A prophet offers words of consolation and words of conviction. Therefore, the church must both console and convict. And that's why if we're challenged over the next few days, good, good for us, right? If we're consoled over the next few days, good, good for us, because we need it. We need both the prophetic voice of the church to console us and convict us. I'm praying for you. Please pray for me. My name is Father Mike. I cannot wait to see you tomorrow. God bless.
1: Day 267 of Catechism in a Year with Father Mike Schmitz. And now we'd like to share audio from a video called God is Going to Interrupt You with Father Mike from the Ascension Presents YouTube channel.
0: My name is Father Mike Schmitz, and this is Ascension Presents. So I like talking about schedules a lot. In fact, if you were in this room right now, you would see that there are multiple schedules, multiple calendars up, some on the wall, like actually built into the wall. I like calendars. I like schedules, which means, conversely, kind of along with what another video might have mentioned about, I don't really like being interrupted. Like I'm like, I have my plan. I don't like interruptions. Hey, I'd love to meet with you. Let's get that on the schedule. I don't necessarily like the spur of the moment kind of meetings. Like do you like surprise parties? I do not like surprise parties. Why? Because I like scheduled parties. Scheduled parties are the best parties because I can not only know that it's going to happen, I can also get excited for it like ahead of time. I like schedules. The enemy of schedule, interruption. And so I then end up thinking like, yeah, interruptions are the worst. I hate interruptions so much. And yet, this is the worst thing. And yet, almost every saint who's ever lived, they're a saint thanks to some kind of interruption. Like that's the reality. In fact, I can look at interruptions as an occasion of my frustration, as an occasion of like, this is an obstacle getting in my way. Or I can begin looking at interruptions as the occasion for holiness. Here's what I mean. One of my favorite saints, Saint Maximilian Kolbe. Now, he was a man who was dedicated to the Lord. He was dedicated to the church. He was dedicated to evangelization and to the Franciscan order and this, in serving people literally all over the world. He's a missionary, I believe, to Japan. He had come up with a number of ways to engage people with the gospel through, social media, but through media. He was an evangelist. He was an incredible holy man. And then he was arrested by the Gestapo in World War II and brought to Auschwitz. And it was there that he willingly stepped forward. There were 10 men selected to be executed. And Maximilian Kolbe stepped forward. Father Maximilian Kolbe stepped forward and said, I'll take that man's place. The man said, I have a wife, I have a family, I have kids, please spare my life. And he said, I'll take his place. And the guards say, why? Who are you? And he said, I'm a Catholic priest. I don't have a family. I don't have a wife. I don't have kids. You can take my life. And I think about this, like Maximilian Kolbe, he probably would be a saint even if he wasn't martyred. They took him and they starved him, and then he still wasn't dead after like 15 days. And so they injected his veins with a carbolic acid that poisoned and killed him very quickly after that, quickly after 2 weeks of torture. But yeah, think about this and think, here's Maximilian Kolbe. It's an incredible saint whose life was massively interrupted. He was just doing his work. He was doing his thing. Then here comes the Nazis coming to power, invading Poland where he lived. He was interrupted. Like his plans were interrupted in a massive way. But rather than that interruption being an obstacle, that interruption became an occasion for his holiness. Even this opportunity for, you know, they're going to execute 10 people. And he's willing to say, I'll step forward. I'll let my life, my plans. I'm sure he had, you know, in the prison camp, he was doing ministry. He was ministering to the men who were also in Auschwitz. But he let that be interrupted. And said, that's not just an obstacle. It's an occasion for my holiness. And here's this paradigm shift. I'm inviting you to have the same paradigm shift that I know I need to have. Because again, I'm preaching to myself half the time here. And rather than see these interruptions as like, oh gosh, this person needs me. That person wants my attention. The person is getting in my way. Rather than seeing those interruptions as an obstacle to living, begin to see those interruptions as an occasion for holiness. Every saint who ever lived, at some point they were interrupted. At some point their plans, their schedule, their will, their deal was interrupted. Their life was interrupted. And they saw that as an occasion to say yes to God. That's my invitation. You're going to be interrupted today, tomorrow, the next day, the rest of our lives. Let's start saying, okay, God, what is it? What is it that you want from me in this interruption? What is it you want to do in me in this interruption? What is it you want to do through me in this interruption? Because this interruption is an occasion for your holiness. For all of us here at Ascension Presents, my name is Father Mike. God bless you. I hope you're having an awesome day that's planned and yet at the same time, room for interruptions. Right? Okay, anyways, bye. That was lame. That was kind of corny. Well, I do my best.
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4: 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On September 24th, we celebrate the feast of St. Gerard Sagredo, Bishop and Martyr. Gerard was born to pious noble parents in Venice in the late 10th century. After several years as a Benedictine monk, Gerard was inspired to make pilgrimage to the Holy Land. As he made his way through Hungary, his great piety became known to King St. Stephen, who summoned the monk and requested that he remain in Hungary and evangelize. Gerard agreed and found such success with his preaching that the happy king nominated him as Bishop of Chanad, which the Pope approved. Gerard's great love of the poor and devotion to reverent and well-celebrated liturgy ensured even further success. After Stephen's death, the throne of Hungary was contested for several years. In the year of our Lord 1046, the crown was offered to Stephen's relative Andrew on the condition that he restore paganism in Hungary. Gerard and three other bishops traveled to intercede, but as Gerard predicted, they were attacked by pagan conspirators who murdered Gerard and two others. Andrew arrived in time to rescue the fourth bishop, and throughout his subsequent reign, the king upheld the true faith. Gerard, the Apostle of Hungary, was later canonized alongside his patron King Stephen and Stephen's son, Prince Emmerich. Also celebrated on this day are Our Lady of Ransom, Our Lady of Walsingham, Saint Pacificus, and many other martyrs, confessors, and holy virgins. For more about the saints and seasons of the Catholic Church, visit thestationofthecross.com/saints and seasons.
5: There was no single event. It was more gradual. You know, eventually you just don't go one Sunday, and then you don't go two Sundays in a row. Then went through a divorce and ended up being a single parent. If I didn't have church or God, I would be back at that lonely stage, that trouble stage. Whenever you get anxious and worry about things, you just know that Jesus has it under control.
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7: In a letter to his son Christopher, fighting in World War II, Tolkien writes, "Out of the darkness of my life, so much frustrated, I put before you the one great thing to love on earth, the Blessed Sacrament." 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
11: Hello, beloved family. How are you today? I always ask you that, and I can't hear your answer. But if you're not all right, I invite you to call in. If you are all right, I invite you to call in and tell me that, too. We're a family. And we're going to continue with the Christian mother and the Christian father. You know, every day I'm tempted to just read you the headlines from LifeSite News every day, because it's one headline after another that is as awful as it could be concerning the state of the church and bishops and faith and all of that. So it's just bad. And I don't care, because God is in control. And there's no way to doubt that. There's no way to doubt that. Beloved, if you believe, it's because God is gracious and loves you. We'd never believe apart from him. We have nothing that we haven't received. So give him thanks. Be grateful. Live your whole life in gratitude. And you will begin to know a peace, the peace that Paul writes passes all understanding. So we're going to continue now with the Christian mother. And we've been talking about the education of her children. And Father Kramer writes, a right and good education is, moreover, in itself a very difficult task. How could it be expected that all parents, all mothers, should be sufficiently acquainted with and capable of putting into practice the rules and maxims that must regulate the successful education of children? Now, I'm going to add a thought here, beloved, because so many mothers, they begin to suspect that homeschooling is the way to go, because the schools, even many Catholic schools, are not teaching Catholicism. And in some schools, there's growing prayers for Muslims and sex ed and all of that, which your children should never, ever be exposed to, not even in a Catholic school. But the mothers are afraid if they homeschool their children, they're going to ruin their children. Maybe the mothers never had more than a high school education. Maybe they didn't even have that. Or it's been so long they don't remember. Well, they don't have to. They don't have to. Father Kramer says, if the mother be under the guidance of the true fear of God, then her heart, illuminated by faith in God's grace, may be relied upon, for the most part, to tell her at once how she has to proceed in the education of her children, and her pious life will be a school for the children in which they will receive more and better education than could be given to them by the inculcation of many rules and maxims. And I'll tell you a personal story, not of me, but of a beautiful family I know with eight children. And the father, the mother was Protestant, but not practicing. The father had been away from the church for many, many years. And the children were brought up. One child was in jail. One child was on house arrest for drugs. Another child was throwing toilet paper at houses. And the place was a mess. The house was a mess. Both parents, first the wife became Catholic, and then after a time, her husband returned to the faith, blessed be God. But the children weren't interested, because they'd been raised a certain way, and they'd also been raised to be told that the Catholic Church wasn't true. So now both their parents are Catholic now, and all the bad friends they have and the bad practices and all of that, they have to deal with. Well, the mother decided to not work and to stay home. Mother and father together decided the mother would stay home. They had two younger children, and they would baptize 8 and 11. And they would, a little boy of 8, a little daughter of 11, and the others were older, 15 and up. And they decided the mother would stay home 24/7 and teach those two young children. And beloved, there's no way to explain the beauty that blossomed in that family. The children were thrilled to be with their mother. They didn't fight it. They were thrilled. And the other children who were doing their own thing and living immoral lives, and the parents could not control them. They weren't interested in obeying their parents or anything. But all of a sudden, they came home from school, and their mother was home. And she was homeschooling the little ones, and she made dinner, and the house was clean. And whenever they came home, whatever they did, she was always there. It converted the entire family. The older girls, half arrested, throwing exit cards, all of that, would never speak to their parents. But all of a sudden, they'd come home from a date on time and jump on their parents' bed in their bedroom and say, we have to tell you about this, we have to tell you about that. Miraculous. All because the mother stayed home. And she knew, she was convinced she would ruin her children because she didn't go to college and hadn't been particularly educated or well-read. And she said, I'll spoil my children. But the point was, don't worry about spoiling your children. They need you more than they need a book education. They need their mom. They need their mom's values. They need the faith. And she, in great trepidation, did it. And the entire family was converted. It's a magnificent story. And I'm going to reread the last sentence. If the mother be under the guidance of the true fear of God, then her heart, illumined by faith and God's grace, may be relied upon, for the most part, to tell her at once how she has to proceed in the education of her children. And her pious life will be a school for the children in which they will receive more and better education than could be given to them by the inculcation of many rules and maxims, as rules and maxims of good schools, of bad schools, all of that. The children needed the mother to be home. And particularly there was a 14-year-old who was under house arrest. And she was a lovely young girl. But now she was under the influence of the drugs of her older sister. She was under house arrest at 14. Her mother could tell her nothing. She cursed her mother out. 14-year-old would say to her mother, I hate you. I hate you. I talk about stabbing a mother's heart. And once the mother was home with the family and was living the vocation God has given a mother, that 14-year-old, the mother had no explanation for it, transformed overnight. She listened to her mother. She got the children, if her mother was out on an errand, she got the children together to clean the house before the mother came home. She learned to cook and bake. She said, Mom, I'll make dinner tonight. The 14-year-old became a miraculous young lady, mimicking the mother in everything she used to despise. And now she copied her mom in everything, hollered at the other children to clean them up after themselves. This is one family, beloved. One example where the mother decided to not work outside the home, to be there for her husband, to be there for her children, to homeschool the younger ones, and to have dinner, and to make them her all. Transformed an entire family. Father Kramer says, hence, the fact that a child who has truly pious parents will not easily degenerate in course of time, whilst on the contrary, the degeneracy of the children who have perhaps received a liberal and worldly education, but who have not enjoyed the benefit of good example, is often very great. To this must be added that the child, especially in its tender years, is much less, if at all, susceptible of religious instruction and admonition by word of mouth, and that it understands better the language of its mother's example, not to mention its great inclination to facility, great inclination to and facility in imitating whatever it notices in her. God himself has planted this great imitative quality in the child's heart, in order that the child may the better learn from its mother whatever is necessary, expecting that she will not exhibit to her child's eye anything but what is good. If then a mother be truly pious, her ordinary daily life will be a school for the child, wherein it will learn the manner and practice of a Christian life even before it can understand them, so that when it arrives at an age to comprehend them, it will perform them in the surer, the more steadily following its mother's salutary example. Oh, beloved, I wish every mother and father knew the power of a holy example. The way many mothers dress today, tight jeans around the house, thongs, tank tops, and then they dress beautifully for church. You're teaching your children not by what you do for church, but what you do around the house. You shouldn't be in pants. I don't care. I know you're against me. You should not be in pants. You should not be in anything loose and sleeveless or wear thongs. You should be a beautiful mother in a wonderful house coat or whatever you wear around the house. You should model purity and loveliness. Not we live one life for ourselves and another life to impress the world. Absolutely not. You're not going to impress your children by living two lives. You will impress your children by showing the beauty and the purity of God in all that you do. Your posture, your speech, your clothing. We'll be right back. Hello, beloved. 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Like Mother Miriam Live and the many other programs that originate from the Station of the Cross, Divine Mercy in My Soul is all about the messages that Jesus revealed to Saint Faustina. 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
11: Welcome back, beloved, to Mother Miriam Live. We are live, and I'm thrilled for it. I'm always thrilled about that. Let me see where we are. Here we are. Okay, do you see that? Oh, what did I just do? Hold on. I don't know what I just did. I just closed the screen. Oh, dear. Hold on. Say sorry to Jacob, my producer. I don't know how I did that, but I am prone to do many, many things. I'm not a techie. Uh-oh. Hold on. Let me see if I can get this. Okay, we can. Thank you, Lord, for bringing us back. Okay. let's see now. This is in our second
15: segment now on the Christian Father. Let me make sure. Sorry, I just messed myself up on my end. Why isn't it happening? Hold on. All right. Well, we just spoke about the Christian mother, and I went ahead and closed my computer down, not meaning to do that, but I did. And so now we're on the Christian Father. You know what? I'd love to hear from you, dear fathers, on if and mothers. Now I'm finding out where we were when we left off. I'd love to hear from you on how this series, if it's helping you, if you have questions, anything on your heart for your own situation. This is general, and I've said many times, it's the best, the best books, the best teaching I have ever found, written in the 1800s, and the many, many good books today on parenting and mothers and fathers and all of that, many, but I've never come across anything that equals these two books. I just think it's so, they are so fantastic. So we have, at our next break, will be our half-hour break, and we'll have a whole half-hour all to ourselves. And you're welcome to call in. I would invite you, I would ask you to call in and let me know how this is going for you. If you're a mother, is this helping you? If you're a father, is it helping you? Is it helping your family? And so I would really love to know that. Okay. Let me see. All right, I'm going to pick up here. How on the Christian Father by Father Kramer in the late 1800s, how noble does not this constitution of the Father's heart make the name of Father appear? God himself has made the Father's heart what it is. If the name of Father is not revered, if it is sometimes despised and contemned, the reason is unfortunately found in the manner in which the high dignity is exposed by many fathers to desecration and dishonor. Without feeling or thought for the paternal dignity and the great obligations of their vocation, indifferent, nay, averse to its duties, they disregard all those noble characteristics which distinguish the good father and retain nothing but an ugly caricature of a degenerate one. Let me pause here to tell you a bit of a story. Soon after I became a religious sister, I wasn't even a mother yet in this veil, I was in my novitiate, I met a gentleman, a very beautiful, holy deacon of the church, with many, many, many children, a beautiful father, a beautiful husband, absolutely ideal. And for some reason, he had a bad experience with sisters, religious sisters or nuns in the past. And when I met him, he told me, and I'm grateful for it, he said, I need to tell you, sister, that I don't like religious sisters, that I don't respect them. I don't have good regard for them. And he was telling that to me, a sister sitting in front of him. And I never knew why that happened. I didn't ask him. And I said, I'm so sorry for that, but thank you for telling me. And after a year or so, that same good and holy man, when he saw me, bent and kissed my hand and did so many beautiful things. So it could be, again, that many fathers don't live up to the name of father. Don't live up to the dignity. Don't let your children see that they need to revere their mother as you do. When I became a sister, again, I think about how old I was, but I became a Catholic when I was 51, and this community began when I was, I think, 65, so now I'm 203, not quite. And I had led, I ran two companies in New York. I had three wedding proposals. I never married, but I had an enormous social life. And my desire to start this order, to return the hemline to the floor and the habit to the world, was huge, absolutely huge. But I wasn't formed. I'm not a sister. I'm not a nun. I'm not a religious. I'm in from the world and a convert to the Catholic faith. And I love it. And I know the scriptures fairly well. I spent 4.5 years studying Catholic doctrine to come into the church. But I'm not a nun. And I said, I have to live up to this very quickly, very quickly. Because the only fear I have in life, the only fear I have is not honoring God. And if I have sisters with me who in the full habit will dishonor God in any way in the street with their speech, with their behavior, with what they do, with what they fail to do, that would devastate me because it would dishonor God. So I knew right away that if I've become a nun, I better step up into the plate. I better not just say anything I might feel like saying at the moment. I must not do anything in the way that I might want to do it at the moment. I have a responsibility. I have a vocation. I have a habit on me, clothing, that says who I am. And I need to fulfill that. Well, Papa, the same with you. You have a vocation. You're no longer a teenage boy. You're no longer on your own to go fishing with the guys and hang out with them. You're a father. You're a mother. You are the head of that home, and you need to step up to the plate regardless of what you feel like. And so Father Kramer says, let us imagine a father who answers to the idea of paternal dignity. Picture to yourself a man whose life presents a model of a truly good father who could withhold from him his profoundest admiration and respect. Who could withhold that from him? How highly is the name of father venerated by the children of such a father? How honored, treasured, and loved. Their whole heart is occupied in thoughts of him. Absent from him, they long to be with him. His presence, his look, his word gives them delight. And you know, I think of children who speak to their fathers or whose fathers give them instruction, even following Mass. And some children have a down face and they roll their eyes. And it's a horrible witness. And others say, yes, Papa, or yes, sir. And they mean it respectfully, not as slaves. Their whole heart is occupied in thoughts of their father. Absent from him, they long to be with him. His presence, his look, his word gives them delight. His memory remains uneffaceable in their hearts, even after he's long rested in his grave. Is there anything more edifying, more consoling than the memory of a truly good father? Venerable, then, is the name of father. It is used in all the relations and conditions of life to denote the good, the most excellent, the best. What an honorable evidence of respect for the master of a house when those of his household address him by the name of father. What commendation, what commendation when it is said of the head of an institutional congregation, he's a father to the institution. He's a father to the people. And can there be a greater honor for a president, a king, or an emperor than to be called with truth the father of his country? Or let us look into the ecclesiastical state. When the priest exercises that most important function of his ministry, in which all the care and solicitude of his heart is brought into action, and in which the faithful are accustomed to give him the highest proof of their confidence, he is called the Father Confessor. When the priest takes a special care of a soul, which he wishes to lead onward in the way of perfection, he's called the Spiritual Father. Bishop and priest, who perform their high and onerous duties with particular love and care, are called Father of the Diocese, Father of the Congregation. And for him who holds the highest dignity in the Holy Church, for the head, the representative of Jesus Christ. No more beautiful and excellent name has been found than that of Father. Pope, the word Pope, means Father. And our whole heart goes out to him when we say, our Holy Father. Honorable, then, is the name of Father on earth. Will it not be honorable also in heaven? That mysterious sign which the elect receive in baptism and confirmation, and which the priest receives at ordination, will bear witness that they are children of God, and be their glory in heaven. Who can doubt that in like manner the dignity of Father will be an everlasting glory for those who have been clothed with it here on earth? Behold, Christian Father, what thou art. The name of Father is honored by both God and man, venerated on earth and glorified in heaven. Thou bearest it. It will, if thou bearest it worthily, be thy honor, thy happiness, and thy salvation in time and in eternity. Let your heart rejoice in the paternal dignity. Let the name of Father be your pride. Let it be your ambition at all times and in every manner to prove yourself worthy of it. Next time, beloved, we begin with the Father's vocation and his stewardship. That's the greatest title of honor, is Father. We're coming up against our break, beloved. And again, the whole half hour coming up after the break is ours. And I invite you to call in with anything whatsoever on your heart. The heart of the matter is the matter of your heart. And the toll-free number is 1-877-511-5483 or email at mother@thestationofthecross.com. And we'll be right back, beloved.

0: here's the question for your non-Catholic friend. Are you lured by the half-century-old shift in Christianity that hails, I am supposed to be blessed with all my needs met, including excellent health, upward financial abundance, and sidestepping any adverse circumstance? Well, here's your three best friendship tools for Catholic evangelism. Number one, sand or rock. Your prosperity church or your megachurch is offering you vanishing fantasies. Tens of millions are reaching for the lures that tickle a natural human quest for life with no heartaches. That is not Christianity as described by Jesus and the apostles. Secondly, there's 73 books, not just 73 individual verses of a dream life. God's merciful action in our life brings us into seasons that are not pleasant. We all struggle with expectations like, take up your cross and follow me. We just can't skirt it. This is a very real part of Christianity. St. Paul said in multiple places, what he suffered as loss, he counted as rubbish in order that he might gain Christ. And thirdly, my take on the lives of the saints. Bluntly said, more went wrong than went right, except at the end. And isn't that what counts? Find me online at Smarty Pants Catholic Evangelism.
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2: I came into the Catholic Church a number of years ago. God got to me through EWTN, and I fell in love with Mother Angelica, and she led me to the Catholic Church. Some things came into my life that I had no idea were coming down the pike, but the Catholic Church helped me through that, and I don't know how I would have gotten through those things without the Catholic Church. So I see how much more the Catholic Church is needed now with all the crazy things that are going on. So I'm very happy to donate to the Station of the Cross, and God bless in all you do. Thank you.
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4: 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We have an email from Claritas from YouTube, and writes on the topic of Santa Muerte and the like. Last week, beloved, we had, or earlier this week, a email on the question of Santa Muerte, which means holy death. Very big in Latin America, very big in Hispanic areas. It's simply a statue of death, and it's condemned by the Catholic Church. It's New Age, and one reason I looked up for its popularity is because it'll accept anyone. If you've committed five murders and you're Catholic, you're separated from God. You need to go to confession and be forgiven. But God waits for you in that confessional. He waits to forgive you. But you can go to this holy death statue and supposedly receive graces, which you cannot. That's run by the devil himself, and you will not be forgiven. So Claritas writes, on the topic of Santa Muerte and the like, I'm Hispanic, and where I currently live, there are few, if any, Hispanic people living here apart from me, my dad, and brother. However, I plan on moving to Arizona and to a town with a high Hispanic population. I've heard of people going to antique shops and purchasing Catholic items to rescue them from being desecrated by Protestants, Muslims, and other hostile people. And I plan on doing the same myself when my financial situation improves. Claritas, that's a fantastic idea. That's a fantastic idea. It's wonderful. She says, I'm wondering, would it be safe and right to do the same at occult shops as well? Go to those shops and purchase the authentically Catholic items to rescue them from being desecrated and used for occult things. I think so. I would just buy everything Catholic up I could and take those items to an exorcist and have them cleansed and then sanctified. Absolutely, I would do that. It's a wonderful thing. You know, we have two here in our monastery. Fabulous statues, gorgeous, tall statues. They're in our chapel now. Of Mary and the other of Joseph. Mary, in this case, is holding her divine infant, and Joseph as well. And we have two niches. They're big. They're life-size. And the way we got them is that there was a woman passing a church in, Tulsa. No, it was St. Louis at the time. And there was a dump truck outside, and she saw these statues being removed from the church, from the basement. And so she asked the garbage man, she said, "What are you doing?" It was Mary and it was Joseph, and she didn't see the baby. And she said, "What are you doing with those?" He said, "We're throwing them out." She said, "You can't throw those out." He said, "Well, we're hired to throw them out, ma'am." And she said, "Could I have them?" He said, go get them if you want them. They're yours." And he said, "The baby's in the truck." So she got them, and she had them all restored. And when we began this community, she found us and said, "I think this is where they belong." She spent thousands of dollars restoring them and had them stay at the restoration place till she found a place where she thought they'd be honored. And those are the statues we have to this day, because they were being thrown out as garbage. What a shame. Caritas, I love your idea to go to any store. Maybe a Catholic store is okay, a Vincent de Paul, but to go to any thrift shop, take all the Catholic items out and have them blessed and give them out to people. I think it's wonderful. Victor from Hungary writes in, says, "Dear Mother Miriam, I heard your answer to my email." Oh, hello, Victor. I'm glad you wrote back. He says, "Thank you for your kind words. It made me very happy to learn that you have a love and connection to my country." I absolutely do. And for those people who didn't hear that phone call, my father's family comes from Budapest, and our name is Moskowitz, not Moss. But my brother David was born Moskowitz. But my dad couldn't get a job in Brooklyn because they weren't hiring Jews at that time. And so he changed the name to Moss. And I'm the first Moss born in our family. Victor says, "I agree with you all the way about our popes, and we should expect them to defend the church. Perhaps I was not clear enough in my point, however. My concern with some Catholic media people is based on making the pope sound like someone who's trying to destroy the church and contradict our teachings." Oh, dear Victor, I haven't read further in this email, but I think that's what's happening, beloved. I think this pope is trying to destroy the church and contradict its teaching. He's already contradicted several teachings, and he's appointing people who will only destroy the church. So I think that's tragically happening, Victor. Victor says, "If he was truly an evil man with such an evil goal, why would he do things and make good appointments?" I didn't say he's an evil man. I don't say he even has an evil goal. I think his goal is absolutely to change the church. But when you change it, you destroy it. For example, Victor says, "If the Pope wanted to promote gay marriage in the church, why did he tell the bishops in Germany not to perform blessings of gay couples?" No, I don't think he wants to promote gay marriage. I absolutely believe that he does not. But his promotion of LGBTQ, TQ, and other things is very disheartening. Victor says, "That is why I say I feel confused by the Pope, because of this mix of actions. I think a good pope would condemn fiducia suppugnans and overturn so many other bad things that Pope Francis did or that he allowed and promoted." Victor, I agree with you. God will judge bad popes and bishops very hard. But I think it's a mistake to call Pope Leo wicked or evil, as some people do. I've never called him wicked or evil. I couldn't even possibly know that. It grieves me. We expect him to make good appointments. But it grieves me when he makes bad appointments, because they'll lead, to me, that's evil. Not that he's evil, but bad appointments are evil. When you have a bishop who contradicts church teaching, who believes and promotes LGBTQ, who is in favor of women priests, that's, to me, evil. That will destroy the church, and at least it will destroy many, many souls. Victor says, saying that he's not a real pope. I wouldn't dare say that either. I have no way to know that. And Victor says, for another example, I have great love and respect for St. John Paul. I do too, Victor. I met him and I love that man. But he did many things as pope that a pope should not do. I also agree with that. I also agree. He says, I remember the Legion of Christ scandal very well. It almost broke my heart that it happened under St. John Paul II and made him seem so weak to defend the innocents from those wolves in the clothing of sheep. But I ask for him to intercede for the victims now that the church says he's in heaven. I ask him the same, dear Victor. Perhaps with more prayer and fasting, God will have mercy on us and send us better leaders in the church. That is really my point. I did appreciate your reply very much. Thank you for reading my email so soon. God bless you. Ave Maria, Victor. Victor, I agree with you. I love your heart, and I agree with you fully. I think I just get a little more disturbed when a pope teaches against the faith and when he appoints bishops who teach against the faith. That is just, it's so, so tragic. Okay. We have an email from Sandy who says, hello, Mother Miriam. I have a question for you. I have been bringing Sunday Holy Communion to two retired nurses for about a year now. Is this okay for me to do if only priests should distribute communion? Well, I believe what Sandy, what Bishop Schneider has said, that only the hands of a holy priest, the consecrated

0: I wouldn't wish it to happen, Sandy, but if I don't know why your priest cannot bring communion to those retired nurses. I don't know. I can't judge that situation either. But I grieve at it, Sandy, but the church has allowed you to do it, and if you've been made official Eucharistic minister or minister of the Eucharist, I cannot tell you you're doing wrong. We have an email from Joyce. Joyce says, Dear Mother Miriam, first of all, I just love listening to you. Thank you, Joyce. You know, once I listened to my voice, because we hear our voices in our heads. We don't hear our voices the way other people hear it. The first time I ever heard my voice, I said, oh, people have to listen to that. That's what I thought. I sounded like a foghorn. Anyway, Joyce says, my question is, have you ever heard of Tradition in Action, TIA? If so, what are your thoughts on them? I'd love to hear your opinion. I do know of them. I'm actually signed up for their email list, and I think they're terrific. I think they are a very wonderful, Orthodox, holy Catholic source. Okay. Norma Jo writes on Facebook, why does the Catholic Church make people give up meat for Lent? You know what your question reminds me of, dear Norma Jo? Why does a mother make her three-year-old not cross the street? I mean, the church is our mother, and she doesn't make anyone do anything except things that really must be done, and she's our mother, and we must obey. If we believe the church is our mother, if we believe we're in the church that our Lord, for which he died and rose from the dead to save us, there's no salvation outside the church this side of heaven. So if the Catholic Church makes us do something, I assume right away that it's holy and good for our souls and salvation. The way you phrase the question, not why do we give up meat for Lent, but why does the church make people give up meat for Lent? I don't know if you're Catholic, Norma Jo, but it's because the same way a mother would make her child fast on a holy day or make her child stay away from sweets if the child's diabetic. The mother will do what's right for the child physically, and we pray spiritually. And Lent is a time that we prepare for the death and resurrection of Christ. Lent is a penitential season that we do penance, and we prepare for the coming of Christ, already here, but for his death on the cross. Jesus gave up everything, and he died on Friday. We call it Good Friday, because it's through his death and resurrection that we are saved. For us, for Jesus, it wasn't good. For us, it's good. And so what the church asks us to do, it doesn't make us do it, but what it asks us to do is, in honor of our Lord, who gave his all for us as the Lamb of God, we, her children, would give up meat on Ash Wednesday and Good Friday, and the only days absolutely required is Ash Wednesday and Friday, the 2 days of abstinence. But the church asks us more. Every Friday, we'd be reminded of our Lord's death and give up meat every single Friday. There's the music for our second break, beloved. Norma Jo, I'm going to continue with this as soon as we come back from the break. And dear ones, we'll have 10 minutes. And you're welcome to call in with anything whatsoever on your heart. We'll be right back.
1: Unbelievers often reject religion because it sometimes causes conflict. They'll say, science will fly you to the moon, religion will fly you into buildings. Is this a rational basis for rejecting religion? The answer is no, and here's the reason. First, just because something causes conflict doesn't necessarily mean it's bad. For example, many wars have been fought over land. Does this mean we should do away with the right to private property? I don't think so. Second, the objection doesn't specify which religions cause war. It may belong to the essence of some religions to spread its message by the sword, and these we should reject, but it doesn't belong to all religions. So, to the question, should I reject religion because it causes conflict?

0: 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I'm Carlo Broussard with the Ready Reason for Catholic Answers, Catholic.com.
1: As soon as we begin to speak about love, we have to make some clarifications, because love has been redefined by our fallen world. Our fallen world tells us that love means that you're supposed to make me happy. Love means that I have to be subjectively satisfied. Love means that I always get my way. But none of that is love. Those are all lies. In fact, that's not love, that's just self-centeredness. That's narcissism. Love is actually the exact opposite. Love is, I will die to myself in order that the good in you might flourish. I myself will suffer and take up the cross that you might flourish. Of course, as Christians, the greatest symbol for us of love is the cross of our Lord. That the Lord Jesus was willing to die that we might live. He was willing to die so the good in us might flourish even into eternal life. 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
4: Welcome back, beloved, to Mother Miriam Live. This is our last segment. We have 10 minutes. We have Debbie on the line. But Debbie, before we take your call, I want to have another comment here with Norma Jo, who asked, why does the Catholic Church make people give up meat for Lent? And again, the Church is our mother, and she treats us as her children, which is why it's a grave sin if we're not at Mass on Sunday, because children need to be home for the family meal, and which is a sacrifice, the sacrifice of Christ. We need to be there on Sundays. We need to be there on holy days of obligation. And we need to give up meat for Ash Wednesday and Good Friday at minimum to honor our Lord, the Lamb of God, who gave up his all for us. And it used to be that we would abstain from meat every single Friday of the year. And Lent and Ash Wednesday are not just from a refrain from meat, but also days of fasting. After Vatican II, the Vatican decided to bring the Church a little more up to date and grow her children up. So what they said was, if you don't give up meat, no longer mandatory to give up meat on Fridays, but that doesn't take away the Friday sacrifice. And the reason they did that is because I know when I was looking to the Catholic Church, I took a waitress job and I worked for a big Italian restaurant and be filled with Catholics on Friday night who would never order meat, but they order lobster fasts, lobster feasts. What an insane thing. The idea is to join in the sacrifice of Christ every single Friday and refrain from meat, do a partial fast if you can. And the reason the Church left that up to us now, except for Good Friday and Ash Wednesday, is because if someone's a vegetarian, they don't have to worry about it. If someone can't have meat or doesn't like meat, or rather they never eat meat anyway, then they're not entering into the sacrifice of our Lord on Friday, every single Friday. And so the Church said, if you don't refrain from meat, then you need to make another sacrifice. So if you're a vegetarian, you don't give up meat because you never take it. You need to make another sacrifice on Friday. Fridays have never ceased to be the day of sacrifice for us, for every single Catholic, to draw near to Christ, to remember his life-giving sacrifice for us. Okay, Debbie, dear one, you still on the line, I hope?
5: I am.
4: Oh, good, sweetheart. Go ahead with your question.
5: Thank you for taking my call, Mother Miriam.
4: Sure.
5: I listen to you on and off whenever I'm in the car, and I love listening to your program and getting all kinds of wisdom through different people calling and how you answer. So I God bless you for doing what you do.
4: Thanks be to God, Debbie.
5: But my call is, it's something that's very upsetting, and it has been for a little while. And I was hoping you could direct me. The situation is I volunteer at an assisted living / independent living facility that most of the people that are in there are indigent, and they can't leave the facility. They have no way to leave the facility. Most of them, you know, they're basically wards of the state. And within this facility, it used to be owned, I think, by the Catholic Church, but somewhere, you know, past decades was sold to a private entity. But there's a full Catholic chapel in there, all the vestments, everything for mass, confessionals, pews, everything.
4: Is the sacrament kept there, Debbie? Is the Blessed Sacrament
5: consecrated?
4: Oh, good. Okay.
5: Not consecrated. So I had, when I started volunteering there, I had asked the director about masses and things like that. She said, well, I've emailed the local parish a couple times, but nobody answers me. Because I guess they used to, a priest used to come in there, you know, like once a month and say mass. But since I had been volunteering there, there had been no priest. And when I went to the neighboring parish, because this facility is within the neighboring parish's boundaries, and after mass, I approached the priest, who is a retired priest, and he basically had told me that, well, if they want me to come there, they have to call me and set something up. And unfortunately, the director of the facility is, she's Protestant, and she doesn't agree with a lot of things in the Catholic Church. She's not going to go out of her way to call and try and facilitate that. And in the meantime, you know, I've been trying to, you know, go there. Well, I have been trying to go there. I unfortunately fractured my leg a couple months ago, and I'm just getting back to where I can be on my leg and go back there and say the rosary, you know, with everybody there. But I'm at a loss, and I've been so upset about this on what to do, because I feel like there is a portion of this population that is not being ministered to. That you could tell in my voice, it upsets me a great deal. Mm-hmm. But there are souls there that I'm the only Catholic connection to them, and I don't know what, I honestly don't know what to do, because I understand there's a shortage of priests, and I'm at a loss.
4: Okay, but Debbie, the first thing for you to do is give God thanks that he has you there, since you are the only Catholic connection. Give God thanks. Give him thanks in all things, Paul wrote to the Thessalonians, because this is the will of God concerning you in Christ. And so give him thanks, Debbie, that somehow he's put you there, and he will not fail to use you. So it's a question of seeking him. Now, your Protestant director, who's not sympathetic to the Catholic Church, which I will understand, having been an evangelical trying to save Catholics for 18 years, would director, if you, a man or woman?
5: Woman.
4: The director is a woman?
5: Yeah.
4: Yeah, so just say to her, you know, there's a full chapel here, and there's certainly, I don't know what percentage of our patients are Catholic, our residents are Catholic, but would you be okay if I contacted a priest and see if we could arrange for the priest to come even once a month? Would that be all right with you? What do you think she'd say?
5: She did tell me to do that, and I tried doing that before I fractured my leg, and the priest that I spoke with won't come in there unless that director calls him and speaks with him on the phone personally to arrange it each time. He's just left them there when he used to go in.
4: Yep. You know, oh, is the same priest that used to go in?
5: Yep.
4: Oh, my goodness. I'd go back to him and say, Father, she's Protestant and she's not going to call you, but she's given me permission to ask you to come. There's a bunch of flock there that are yours, and they're not being ministered to at all.
5: Yeah.
4: The beautiful chapel. Go ahead.
5: No, I was totally agreeing with you.
4: Yeah. So tell him that.
5: And He just considers and he me knows, a volunteer, and I have no authority to ask.
4: Well, you are a volunteer, and you've gotten permission from the authority to ask him.
5: Yeah, yeah.
4: I go to him and say, Father, this is a dilemma, because I did go to her, and she is the authority, and she has given me permission to ask you to come and maybe set up a schedule monthly rather than asking you every time. But if you wish, I'll ask you every time. Is there any reason why you wouldn't do this, Father? These are your sheep. They're in your parish. Yeah. Why would you not do that? They need you. They need a shepherd. They need the Eucharist. Would you reconsider? Be very humble speaking to him and very clear. He says, no, she's going to have to call me, say, Father, then you're refusing to minister to your flock. And God has given you a way to simply go there through me with her permission. Speak to him clearly and humbly with a good attitude. Let me know what happens, Debbie.
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7: 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On September 24th, we celebrate the feast of St. Gerard Sagredo, Bishop and Martyr. Gerard was born to pious noble parents in Venice in the late 10th century. After several years as a Benedictine monk, Gerard was inspired to make pilgrimage to the Holy Land. As he made his way through Hungary, his great piety became known to King St. Stephen, who summoned the monk and requested that he remain in Hungary and evangelize. Gerard agreed and found such success with his preaching that the happy king nominated him as Bishop of Chanad, which the Pope approved. Gerard's great love of the poor and devotion to reverent and well-celebrated liturgy ensured even further success. After Stephen's death, the throne of Hungary was contested for several years. In the year of our Lord 1046, the crown was offered to Stephen's relative Andrew on the condition that he restore paganism in Hungary. Gerard and three other bishops traveled to intercede, but as Gerard predicted, they were attacked by pagan conspirators who murdered Gerard and two others. Andrew arrived in time to rescue the fourth bishop, and throughout his subsequent reign, the king upheld the true faith. Gerard, the Apostle of Hungary, was later canonized alongside his patron King Stephen and Stephen's son, Prince Emmerich. Also celebrated on this day are Our Lady of Ransom, Our Lady of Walsingham, Saint Pacificus, and many other martyrs, confessors, and holy virgins. For more about the saints and seasons of the Catholic Church, visit thestationofthecross.com/saints and seasons.

0: 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Thank you for listening to the Station of the Cross, proclaiming the fullness of truth with clarity and charity.
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2: Ask a Priest Live. Guided by the Holy Spirit and honoring the magisterial teachings of the Church. Faithful Catholic priests answering questions for believers and those seeking truth. Ask a Priest, because Father knows best. And now, your host, Rudy Carlos.
3: Blessed be the holy name of Jesus. Welcome back to Ask a Priest Live. Had a great show for you today. This is part three of a series that we've been putting on with Father Dalamata from the Priestly Fraternity of St. Peter. He's the head of Bosco Ministries and joins us to answer all of your questions about raising men and young boys. So if you have questions on the subject, send them in. We're going to tackle questions like this one that came in from Anonymous. She says that her husband has a video game addiction, but it happens to be one of those moments where he actually gets to bond with the children by playing video games. Very interesting. So any advice? She's worried that her husband may be addicted as well. But there's a lot of really great questions here, including aside from altar serving, how can you help Catholic young men assist in priestly ministry or discern it, actually? Great questions like that are welcome during this hour. And Father Dalamata joins us to answer them. Welcome back, Father. Good to see you again.
4: Thank you, Rudy. Yeah, it's good to be back here with Ask a Priest Live. The summers are busy. I've had a chance to do a few shows, but it's always good to help with the show, and in particular on this topic of helping boys and men. And we appreciate our cooperation with Station of the Cross and Ask a Priest Live to help share a lot of the good work that we're doing with Bosco Ministries in this space as well. So we're very grateful that folks sent in their questions and that we hopefully will have a chance to just have a good conversation today.
3: Amen. 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Search for Ask a Priest Live, and you'll find the past live streams with Father Dalamata on the formation of men. Father, let's jump into this one. I think this is a really interesting question, and I happen to sort of commiserate with the husband in this case, especially here in Houston. Houston is like miserably hot during the summer. So like going out with the kids and doing things is like, it's just a nightmare most of the time. So one of the things that we've been doing is we've been playing video games together. I wouldn't say like it's the greatest thing, but it's something to spend time enjoy our company. But Anonymous writes in saying, Father, my husband struggles with a video game addiction, but it's one of the few pastimes he'll connect with our kids with. She says, I like that we're connecting, but worry that the kids are becoming addicted as well. Do you have any advice in this situation?
4: Sure. Yeah, so thank you for the email and for the question. And I sometimes say, which is ironic given that I'm on an Ask a Priest Live radio show, that I don't really like giving advice because people oftentimes say, well, I'll just do what Father says. But I can offer a few of my reflections based on good principles about formation and community to help you, whoever this is, Anonymous out there, kind of discern how to move forward in this situation. So the question is, your husband struggles with video game addiction, but that's one way he connects with the kids. You're worried about the kids becoming addicted. So there's the question of the video games in themselves and kind of how to handle that. There's also then the secondary question of, are there other things we can do and how do we cultivate that relationship? So there's sort of two things going on here. The issue that I see kind of immediately is this, like, I'm just glad your husband is doing anything with your kids. We live in a society that is so incredibly fractured. There's so much selfishness. There's so much isolation. There's such a pull towards loneliness that it's so easy to completely isolate, even within your own home, from your kids. So I will just share a little anecdote. I was on a mission trip in Mexico my first year of seminary, and I was staying with a host family, and they had a boy, I think he was 12 or 13 years old, and he would come home from school and he would play video games until he went to bed. And I would usually get back to the host family around, you know, 6 or 7 in the evening. And there was this kid there, he was living with his grandparents, and he kept asking me to play Minecraft with him. I grew up playing no video games whatsoever. I would have a hard time understanding even how to use a controller or whatever. So I made a deal with him, and I said, well, for every 10 minutes that I play video games with you, you have to spend 30 minutes with me at the mission center, you know, because you only went to school, I think, 3 or 4 days a week, and he had these other days, and I was there for about 2 weeks. And he said, deal. So every evening, you know, I would spend, you know, some time playing video games with him, sometimes up to an hour. And we ended up not even keeping track of time because I was spending time with him. And so then he wanted to spend time with me and wanted to do the things that I was doing. So I would say this is the goal. Play the video games with your kids in order to have them want to spend time with you because they're enjoying the fact that you're spending time with them. And the burden is on your husband, a father, to create healthy connection in other circumstances. Because if our only option is video games, we need to take a big step back. Yeah, you're in Houston, things are challenging. There's a beautiful blog I'll recommend to you called Lifecraft by Professor John Cutterback from Christendom College. And he just gives these beautiful little ways in how to restore family life, how to integrate more normalcy. A very simple thing, cooking. Cooking with your kids, your five-year-old can help, you know, pour things in the bowls. And this is going to come up with some later questions. But the point is, if you're engaging in enjoyable activities with your kids and meeting them there, the goal is then to draw them out of that. So I would consider the video games kind of like a fishing pond. It's just where you're at right now. It's just what you have. You can't just pick up and fly to Alaska where there's better fishing right now. You know, you have to work with where you're at and what you have. But we want to use that as a means, right? We're talking about something that's not evil in and of itself. Maybe some people would argue that about video games. But, you know, all of the things sort of being equal, we're looking at the circumstances that you have. We all know that video games have these tendencies towards addiction and that they're not the healthiest way to spend time together. But they are a way of spending time together. So I just think it's helpful to consider those circumstances like a fishing pond. And the goal is to get out of those things that are not in and of themselves as healthy. And then your kids are going to want to spend more time with you if that time is enjoyable. And then if you say, hey, let's set up something in the garage and we can do these different games. And there's a lot we could talk about in terms of techniques, but it has to be something that does work for your family. And there's going to be some pushing there too. Sometimes your kids aren't going to want to do that. But that's where if you make that time with them enjoyable, then their time with you will be enjoyable as well.
3: Great answer, Father. Thank you for that advice. Anonymous, you might share this video with your husband. It's a good starting point for a conversation. Thanks for sending in that question. And you hit the nail on the head, Father. It's Minecraft. It's one of the very few games that, you know, my oldest is 5 now. So it's like one of those few games that isn't like totally grotesque, you know, like you can hide most of the really crazy. And even still, like it's like at worst, like a walking pig, you know, like it's not too
4: sure,
3: bad.
4: But yeah.
3: Anyway, yeah. It's good advice. And thankfully, things are cooling down here in Houston, too. So we'll be going to walk around and go to parks and things like that. Awesome. Yeah. If you have a question for a Catholic priest on the formation of young men, and actually, if you're an adult male and you're looking for a way to really deepen your connection with our faith, with our Lord, and be the man that God called you to be, call in your questions. Father Dalamata is happy to answer them. 1-877-511-5483. Brian from the UK writes, how do you know if God is calling you to the priesthood or the religious life or even marriage? At the time, I'm single and I just feel so lost. He says, I understand it's either one or the other, but at the moment, I don't feel a strong pull towards either. Any advice, Father?
4: Yeah, so thanks, Brian, for the question. Again, it'd be hard to give Brian specifically advice, so let's just take kind of the 30,000 foot view here and say, how does one discern well, marriage or religious life? priesthood, et cetera. In particular, when you're feeling lost, when you're feeling like this disconnection. I think here's a helpful principle that I want to share with you that has helped me guide a number of souls through their discernment. And that's that God's will for you will be equally as clear as it is necessary. God's will for you will be equally as clear as it is necessary. For example, it's really clear that you can't kill people. No good reason. You can't murder people, right? It's really clear that you can't, you know, commit adultery. God has made those things very, very clear. It's really clear that you have to love people. So those things are very clear and they're obligatory. And that is how our discernment on certain issues is resolved. With respect to discernment of a particular path in life, if God is not giving you a degree of certainty through your discernment that is moving you in an almost imperative way, sometimes people will talk about the promptings of the Holy Spirit as an almost imperative, a zealous imperative, then you have to remember that you're free, right? And even the choice of religious life or vocation to the priesthood has to be a free choice. So I think we should take the pressure off God a little bit and say, you have to tell me what to do. I'm sitting around here waiting for you to tell me exactly what you want me to do, and therefore I can almost surrender responsibility for my own life, and choose to do the good thing in front of you that you know you can do, and trust that as long as it's a good thing, you don't have to be too scrupulous or worried that you're doing something wrong.
3: Amazing. We're speaking with Father Dalamata from the Priestly Fraternity of St. Peter. He's answering all of your questions today relating to the formation of young boys and men. This is a special collaboration episode with Bosco Ministries. 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We're going to be right back to answer more of your questions. Stay with us.

0: The Station of the Cross Catholic Media Network presents Saints and Seasons. On September 25th, we celebrate the feast of St. Finbar of Cork, Bishop and Confessor. Finbar, or Bar, was the son of an Irish craftsman from Connaught in the mid-6th century and given the name Lowen at birth. When the young Lowen was being tonsured, the cleric cutting his hair noted the remarkable brightness of the boy's fair locks. The Irish phrase became his new name, Finbar, or Fair Crest. After completing his studies, Finbar established a hermitage and several churches in southwestern Ireland, before founding a major monastery at what is now the great city of Cork. It was this monastery's reputation for learning that precipitated the growth of what became Ireland's great harbor city. Finbar was eventually consecrated Bishop of Cork, either in Rome or in Cork itself. He continued his missionary vocation even as bishop, and was known to have evangelized not only in Ireland, but even in parts of Wales and Scotland, where devotion to the Holy Bishop lasted well into the Reformation. Finbar died in the year of our Lord 623, receiving the last rites from an old friend whose hermitage the bishop was visiting. He is still venerated as founder and patron of both the city and diocese of Cork. Also honored on this day are St. Cleophas, one of the two disciples on the road to Emmaus, St. Herculanus, St. Firmin, St. Chilfrith, or Geoffrey, St. Sergius, and many other martyrs, confessors, and holy virgins. For more about the saints and seasons of the Catholic Church, visit thestationofthecross.com/saints-and-seasons.
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6: Blessed be the holy name of Jesus. Welcome back to the show. If you're just tuning in, we're here with Father Dalamata from the Priestly Fraternity of St. Peter. He's answering all of your questions relating to the formation of young boys and men. And Michelle McLean over on YouTube has a follow-up to the previous question. Brian in the UK is asking about discernment. Mrs. McLean says, why are some young men who feel called to the priesthood then go to visit a seminary, and then they're immediately sent to live or have more experience, in air quotes? Some families work hard at fostering discerning vocations, but then they hear this, you know, go and live your life a little bit more. What do you think about this, Father?
7: Sure. So the question is, these men are going to the seminary, and then the seminary and helping them discern is moving them sort of towards a college or a job or experience out in the world, which can be frustrating. And I understand that. So I have a lot of thoughts about this question. And I think there's two sides. One is kind of, what do I think of the seminary doing that? And what do I think of families and how they're fostering vocations? Let's begin a little bit with the seminary's response. I think that there's a mistake that seminary formators make, which is that if you go out into the world, you're going to get more quote unquote human formation, right? So they see men coming in and they see maybe that they don't haven't exercised a lot of responsibility over their own life. They haven't had the opportunity to live on their own and to make mature decisions. They haven't been challenged by the world. And when a young man leaves the seminary and becomes a priest, the human habits necessary to support his vocation aren't really built that well in seminary. Seminary is principally an intellectual and spiritual place of formation, but your meals are mostly provided for. You have a very regular way of life. Somebody is telling you what to do 24/7. And so when a man enters the priesthood, there's an unprecedented degree of freedom in his life that he's maybe never had before. We have guys who come to the seminary who maybe even get ordained a priest who've never even had access to a smartphone without being in the seminary, right? And so you have all sorts of experiences as a priest on a human level that you're facing for the first time. And so the seminary is looking at these men and saying, you need formation that we can't really provide for you, and you need to go out there and get it. But the problem is there's not a great place to send them. There's not a lot of accompaniment for them. And so they just kind of get tossed back out into the pool of the world, and that can be frustrating. On the other hand, families are saying, yeah, but we've cultivated the spiritual desire in these vocations, and we've tried to preserve our kids from influences of the world, and so we want to send them to seminary. Well, if you have a young man who emerges from the protective environment, the greenhouse of his family living room, right, where everything was very controlled as well, then goes into seminary where everything is very controlled as well, and then gets ordained and becomes a priest, and then is hearing confessions and accompanying people through absolute and utter chaos, and then all sorts of things are happening in his own heart, his own family, many men simply don't have the sort of masculine fabric in their nature that has been tested in the choices and difficult circumstances of the world to help them persevere. And oftentimes, priests end up becoming very detached. They end up becoming kind of weird bachelors. They end up becoming very dismissive, or they become overly reliant on certain people and emotionally touchy, and they're not competent administrators. So all these things that people complain about with their priests, which the list goes on and on and on, are the sorts of things that seminary is not really adequate to do for them, because our human formation is at such a massive deficit in the world today. So I do think that one of the best things that we can do to help young men prepare for the priesthood and prepare for seminary is to place them in an environment where their mettle is going to be tested a little bit. If you have a teenage son, I think that this is going to sound crazy. I think one of the best things you could do for him, and just rounding out his human personality, is get him a job waiting tables at a restaurant, like a challenging restaurant where he has to be good. Hmm. Like, he has to show up on time. He has to learn how to work with people. He has to learn how to handle his emotions. He has to learn how to serve. I think that that's one of the most, for teenagers across the board, like waiting tables, I think, is one of the best jobs that you could have in an environment that's actually challenging. If you're at Waffle House, good luck. But I think that's just to highlight the point of why the seminaries are looking at these men and saying, you just don't have a lot of the fabric of, you know, just that we need, but we can't really provide that for you here because we only have 7 years to overhaul your heart and your brain. But maybe a lot of your human formation is just lacking. So it's really challenging. And I think that sometimes the idea of fostering a vocation is protect your kid as much as possible from thinking of anything else, which is itself kind of a disaster. So great follow-up question. I think it's a very important conversation to have.
6: Yeah, that really is, I mean, sharing the other side of the story, right? I mean, yeah, you made the example. That's some of the complaints that we have of our priests, but that's directly tied to this exact question. So thank you, Michelle, for that follow-up. We're going to turn to Rose from Buffalo, listening on 101.7 FM. Welcome, Rose. What's your question for Father Jalamata?
8: Oh, hi. It sounds kind of like you answered it a little bit in the previous caller, but I have my 10-year-old son is an altar server, and he seems to really enjoy it because he's been doing it for about a year, and he sometimes serves like 3 masses in a weekend. He'll just want to keep going to mass and keep going and doing it, which is, you know, whatever. I don't mind. I personally don't mind going to mass multiple times, so it's fine. And, you know, he also asks, you know, very deep questions. He asks our priest this question, why do they use the acts? I don't remember what it was, the specific readings. Where do they get the specific readings that they use only during Easter season? And he had said, and I was like, what? Who even thinks of that? I don't know. So I guess I want to continue to foster, like, the love for the faith in addition to encouraging him. And how do I continue to do that? I guess that maybe he has mentioned that maybe he would maybe want to be a deacon someday, because he's not sure if he doesn't want to get married or if he wants to get married.
7: Sure. Well, thanks for the call, Rose, and for the question. And I just want to encourage you. It sounds like your son has a great deal of zeal early in life, which is a very beautiful thing. And I just want to commend you for that, for giving him the space for that and encouraging it. In terms of your question on how to best help him with his formation, I think one of the things to remember is that when a child expresses that kind of positive curiosity, even simply encouraging that, being able to say, I don't know, but let's look into that, and getting him, you know, sitting down together, looking at a Catholic encyclopedia or a Wikipedia page or whatever, in itself, finding a way to spend time with him. And so again, I'm gonna refer to kind of how we handle things at Bosco Ministries. Your son has these questions about the faith, which is really important. What's even more important is that he has a desire to go to you or to a priest or to the right people to get those questions answered. And I think what's going to help him most with his formation is that he knows he can have a real relationship with people who are interested in him and in his formation. So in a sense, always having an answer off the top of your head is not as important as being able to spend time with him in that discussion. So being able to cultivate the sort of relationship where he can ask you questions, the sort of relationship where those questions are taken seriously and not dismissed and, oh, you look it up on AI real quick and, okay, the question's done, now you can go away. And those sorts of things, it really does matter a lot that the formation is one in which his human personality is being accompanied, that he has people are kind of holding space, for lack of a better term, for his curiosity and his interest. That being said, I would recommend in a couple of years that you send him to Bosco Ministries. We have some great programs for boys, and they get to spend a lot of time. They get to learn a lot of things. And then there are all sorts of resources. Good catechisms are very important as well. But even there, you know, I sometimes remind people that Jesus never said, blessed are the smart. You know, the education is super important, that we have proper intellectual formation, but it has to be in the context of real relationships. So I would say, you know, continue to spend that time with him, cultivating those questions, looking into those questions. But at the same time, just remember that the relationship that he has of confidence is probably the most important thing, particularly surrounding the church, and continue to feed his zeal. You know, if he has that zeal, find opportunities for him to be engaged in the church and in serving as you are. Just really recommend that you encourage that you continue that.
8: Okay. Do you mind if I ask a follow-up question that's slightly related? I forgot
7: sure,
8: about it
7: I guess
8: when
7: I'm
8: I was
7: not in charge of
8: on the phone.
7: Yeah.
8: So my question is, with the altar serving and with my son doing it, there was a priest that he really gravitated towards that I think was a huge uh-huh. encouragement for him. And unfortunately, uh-huh. the priest got transferred 45 minutes away, and he was really disappointed. Is it okay to stay in contact with, as long as, I mean, the priest obviously is okay with emailing back and forth and things. Is that's okay, right? That's appropriate for me to like check in on, like, hey, this is what's going on, and then he emails back, like, that's all okay, right?
7: I think the question there is, do you trust the priest's boundaries and those sorts of things? It seems okay. Like, yeah, I think if you're going to inform a priest, then that's great. I mean, I have people who keep me updated on their kids who've been to my camps and keep me updated on this. And, you know, when they become, they're in college. I just had a phone call the other day with a young man who I accompanied for several years in my youth group, and now he's in college, and he just wanted to update me on what's going on. I think maintaining human relationships is very important. That sounds okay and good. It is so hard because ideally he could cultivate a longer-term relationship with the priest who was kind of around more, and the way people have moved around is really tough. But I think that sounds like a good thing. You know, we need to know that people are interested in us and in our kids, and that can be done in a healthy way. And I think it certainly can be. Yeah.
6: Thank you so much for that call, Rose. And we'll be praying for you and your son. That's great. Great to hear from you. Catholic Cowboy over on YouTube asks, Father, is demonic oppression, but not full possession, is that a real thing that happens to unbelievers?
7: I guess I would say ask Father Ripperger. I'm not a demonic specialist. Yes, certainly. I mean, demonic influence of all kinds can happen to believers and unbelievers. I think that's a pretty straightforward question.
6: All righty. Catholic Cowboy, thanks for sending that in. Saul over on YouTube asks, when praying at home with toddlers, my family has a crazy time getting them to calm down. Most of the time, we let them play instead of sit still and pray with us. Is this okay? Do you have any tips, Father?
7: Yeah, this is a great question. A few tips. One is keep your expectations reasonable. I do think it's really important that you recognize what's the bandwidth that my toddler might have right now, and that you start to cultivate a spirit of prayer with them. Even if that's just, okay, we're going to pray the family rosary, maybe they're playing most of the time, but at the beginning, we're just going to take a few minutes to say, you know what, guys, we're going to pray with little baby Johnny here. He's 4 years old. We're teaching him the sign of the cross and his Hail Mary. If you were just to spend 5 minutes practicing this as a family. Like, everyone's kind of there. You're practicing the sign of the cross for them, and you're encouraging him, and you're praying the Hail Mary, and his little siblings are kind of like, you know, reminding him of the right words here and there. And he's sort of incorporated into that in a way that works for him, really positive. But of course, you know, getting them to calm down for 15 minutes is inhuman. You know, getting a toddler to hold still is inhuman for 15 minutes. So I think create a space that works for them, let them occupy it, and then create a space that works for the family at different stages. I think that that's a very beautiful way to approach things, is to attend to where they're at and what they can handle, and be a little bit more flexible in how we spend that time.
6: Great question. So I'll let you know this really interesting insight that Dr. Ray Guarendi had on this very same subject. And it backs up what Father said. Keep your expectations reasonable, especially for young kids. Stay tuned. We're going to read that on the other side of the break. But send in your questions. Phone lines open for your call. 1-877-511-5483. The topic today is the formation of young boys and men. Send in your questions. We'll be right back.
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6: Blessed be the holy name of Jesus. Welcome back to Ask a Priest Live. We're here with Father Don LaMotta from the Priestly Fraternity of St. Peter. He joins us. Had a great question come in from our friend Saul over on YouTube. He's asking, well, how do I get these toddlers to pray with us? They get the zoomies every time they we sit down and pray. What do we do? It made me think, Saul, of this book. We gave it away during our spring appeal. It's Dr. Ray Guarendi's book, Family Faith Under Fire. Highly recommended. It's a very practical book, and I think you could still get it through EWTN. But he has a chapter in here about focusing, and let me just read to you what he says. He says, "You and I share the same mental struggle. I begin Mass with an earnest resolve. I'm there to worship, pray, respond, commune, and I do well for the first 6 minutes, and then I notice a flaw in the wall behind the priest, and my thoughts head to the races. I never saw that crack before. It wouldn't take much to patch and repaint. I patched a bigger one in the garage last week, and I could hardly tell, but it still needs to be painted, and I think I've got some..." And he goes on and on and on about how our minds just really as adults, even especially as adults, how they wander, particularly when we're praying. So take Father's advice. Keep your expectations reasonable for a toddler, especially when it comes to prayer. But we're answering questions. Rather, Father is answering questions. So the show, when I say we, I say the show. The show is answering questions about the formation of young boys and men. Father is the head of Bosco Ministries. You could check out their website, boscoministries.org. 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On the top right corner, you'll see a donate now button. Any gift, any size is going to help us reach our goal during this fall appeal. And we're actually going to have an on-air appeal at the end of the month. So looking forward to that. And thank you very much for your generosity. We can do nothing here at the Station of the Cross without you. Father, while we're on the topic of organizations, what kind of interesting and exciting things do you guys have going on at the Bosco Ministries coming up? Looks like we might have lost Father there. We're going to try and get him to reconnect. But yeah, I love this book that we had one of the gifts that we were giving out during our spring appeal last time. It was a fantastic, fantastic read. I actually read this on my way back from the airport. Dr. Ray Guarendi, Family Faith Under Fire. He's really funny. He's very practical, too. He's got a show that comes up right after Ask a Priest Live. If you're on air, you can always stay tuned from 1 p.m. all the way to 2 p.m. You can listen to Dr. Ray and his great advice. But Father, we got cut off there. I was asking, yeah, what kind of interesting things do you guys have planned for Bosco Ministries coming up?
7: Yeah, thank you for the question, Rudy. So we have a really exciting project that we're working on right now, currently actually, called the Bosco Way in the Household, which is a 10-part e-course that's hosted on our website that delivers 10 weekly landing pages through emails to those who sign up for this, outlining how to bring the method and principles and spirituality of St. John Bosco into your home. We've discovered how these work really well in our summer programs. And oftentimes we get these emails from parents saying things like, "That was amazing. My son came back very revitalized. How did you do that? How can we continue the formation that you started there at these camps?" So we are sharing at this e-course called the Bosco Way in the Household, which you can sign up for on our website, or if you find us on social media, we've got some posts on there that can help you to enroll in that e-course. And our hope is to continue following that up maybe with a video series. We're looking at starting a similar project dedicated more towards young men, sort of a young man's guide e-course based on the principles of the saints and St. John Bosco, and just to continue this formation. So that's something that's widely accessible. It doesn't require traveling to Pennsylvania or South Dakota or Wyoming. On the other hand, we are also currently doing a big recruitment push for our men's mission trips. So we have mission trips for men 17 to 25. We have one in January that's going to be going to Mexico to help build a chapel for a little town. We have opportunities in Peru where we do house building and a lot of work there and distribute the sacraments to those in need. So we have a lot of opportunities for young men that we're developing more than just for the boys camps as well right now. So if you or anyone you know would be interested in a sort of adventure style mission trip to Mexico, we have that coming up in January this year, as well as just getting ready for our summer programs already. You know, people plan pretty far in advance for these things. So we're developing our campsite and our property in South Dakota, getting ready to host another summer's worth of camps with our seminarians and all these good young men who are coming and joining us.
6: Very cool. All right, let's jump back to the questions here. We had this one come in from our friend Dennis over on YouTube. He writes, how do you get rid of cynicism? He writes, 50% of marriages fail. Divorce court makes men bankrupt. Alimony, child support. It seems like marriage has turned into a money pit. How does one jump in shark-infested water? Any advice?
7: Develop a strong interior life and become the sort of person that you admire so that you don't get divorced, I guess. I think that's maybe an overly simplistic way of putting it. I honestly don't have a ton to say on this because the place that this question comes from is one that's already so frustrated that I'm like, you would just need somebody to sit down with you. Like it just sounds like we need people close to us. Maybe here's an answer. How to get rid of cynicism is have healthy relationships. Yeah, the relationship with your spouse is only one relationship, right? I would just say in my experience, true friendships, in particular for men, true friendships with other men who we admire are the number one solution to cynicism. It restores our experience that loving relationships are possible. So if you're worried about marriages failing and focusing on money and all these sorts of things, that just shows that your experience of relationship is that it cannot be something that actually builds you up higher, which just tells me that we need to go back to being like a little child and learn how to be loved and learn how to return love and how to have friendships, how to go climb trees with our friends, right? And the very basic human goods of community. Those are the sorts of experiences in our heart that are going to restore this. This is not an intellectual question to me. This is a question of human formation, of human relationship. If we don't have the hope that loving human relationship is possible, then our relationship with Jesus Christ is impossible because he has a human nature and he came to us in the vesture of humanity to develop that relationship with us. And so I think this cuts very deeply to one of the core issues, which comes up a lot in terms of the loneliness and the epidemic of loneliness and how do we form boys. It all comes out of like, do you have loving relationships with good men who call you higher? That would be my solution.
6: Yeah, PRC. Thanks for that. For that question, our friend Dennis over on YouTube. All right, let's turn to this one. Kimberly in Buffalo, New York asks, aside from altar serving, how else can a Catholic boy or a young man help assist in priestly ministry?
7: Yeah, it's a good question. I don't think there are a ton of other avenues because it's a very specific space, right? Like priestly ministry is a very specific space. You could talk about how to get more involved, help out in the community and cultivate things. But in terms of specifically assisting in the priestly ministry, serving the altar is not just a small thing that we need to find other stuff to do. Learning how to be involved in serving, perhaps teaching other boys how to serve in particular and those sorts of things, that's a lot. That's a big commitment right there. So honestly, I wouldn't recommend a whole lot of other things because that in itself is so important. And a lot of what the priest does in the rest of his ministry is just not something that teenage boys are really going to be able to be all that incorporated in. There's the broader question of parish culture, which is not specific to this question, and people have asked about those things as well. But yeah, I don't really have a whole lot I would say in terms of how a boy could assist a priest in his priestly ministry in other ways.
6: Great question. Thank you, Kimberly in Buffalo, New York. Anonymous in Colorado writes, in applying the Jesus proportion, what recommendations do you have for spending more friendly, informal time with young kids who are under 7? Anonymous writes, I try to involve them in chores, errands, and playing with toys with them, but they get bored easily and they can't do more mature things like going on a hike

0: someone actively and intellectually for 1 hour. You need to spend 10 hours just hanging out with them. And so it's just kind of a model of imitating our Lord in his own ministry, of how he gains the affection of his followers and gains the sort of human credibility to form them. So we say that's a 10 to 1. We call that the Jesus proportion. On our summer camps, what that means is if the seminarians want to give an hour's worth of talks and formation to the boys, they have to spend 10 hours hiking with them, eating with them, playing games with them, to sort of purchase that hour of teaching time. That's how we break things up. I think that it's a great question. With young kids under 7, remember, we want to attend to, at that age in particular, they're very needy, right? Even I would say the best thing you could do for kids that young is take time attending to their needs, right? Because a lot of what they have at that time is needs, right? They're gonna need to get dressed. They're gonna need to help get bathed or showered. They're gonna need help getting in and out of the car. They're gonna need help picking up their toys. There's a lot of things they can't do alone at that time because they're so dependent. So I would say, again, the question is here is under 7, they can't do a lot, but there's a lot that you have to do for them. And you can turn that into, it's good that you're here. It's good that you have needs, right? How often we as, you know, we can even remember times as a kid where we're like, I don't want to express that I'm needy. I don't want to ask for this because it's an imposition and it's frustrating. What if we could overcome that belief and say, God wants us to be needy. Our entire human nature is one vast need. We are contingent creatures by nature. I think that that time, that young time, is very important for caretakers to attend to the needs of their children in a way that does not cultivate an embarrassment, a shame, a fear, or a rejection of having needs, right? Grow up. How often do we say grow up? Our Lord doesn't say grow up. He says grow down. He says become like a child. And so when we're looking with young kids, I would say the number one thing for friendly and formal time, because they can't do these more mature things, is take your time doing with them the things that you have to do anyway, right? If bedtime takes a long time, okay, fine. That means you may not be able to go watch your movie. Okay, fine, right? Spending, like, allowing their needs to absorb your attention and time is a good thing at that age. That's how God is. God is always attending to us. You know, even with really young kids, right? Like changing their diapers and changing their clothes and cleaning up their messes. And those are things we can roll our eyes and sigh. And it sounds great, Father. You don't have any kids. Well, I am one of 11. You know, I've got 40 nieces and nephews, and I went to an all boys boarding school. So take time to do things for your kids that you have to do anyway, and communicate to them that it is good that they're here, right? That it is good that they exist. Yeah. And it's good that they need you.
1: When you surrender to that as well, you get less annoyed. Like if you say, you know what, I'm just gonna let it go and just be in this moment, you get less annoyed, right? Trust me. Ask me how so I know powerful. That.
0: You sound like you have a 5-year-old.
1: Speaking of boarding school, that's our next question. Does Father recommend boarding school for boys? We're going to be right back to answer that here on Ask a Priest Live. This is a special episode on the formation of young men and boys in collaboration with Bosco Ministries, a fraternity of St. Peter ministry. We'll be right back.
2: 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On September 25th, we celebrate the feast of St. Finbar of Cork, Bishop and Confessor. Finbar, or Barr, was the son of an Irish craftsman from Connaught in the mid-6th century and given the name Lowen at birth. When the young Lowen was being tonsured, the cleric cutting his hair noted the remarkable brightness of the boy's fair locks. The Irish phrase became his new name, Finbar, or Fair Crest. After completing his studies, Finbar established a hermitage and several churches in southwestern Ireland before founding a major monastery at what is now the great city of Cork. It was this monastery's reputation for learning that precipitated the growth of what became Ireland's great harbor city. Finbar was eventually consecrated Bishop of Cork, either in Rome or in Cork itself. He continued his missionary vocation even as bishop and was known to have evangelized not only in Ireland, but even in parts of Wales and Scotland, where devotion to the Holy Bishop lasted well into the Reformation. Finbar died in the year of our Lord 623, receiving the last rites from an old friend whose hermitage the bishop was visiting. He is still venerated as founder and patron of both the city and diocese of Cork. Also honored on this day are St. Cleophas, one of the two disciples on the road to Emmaus, St. Herculanus, St. Firmin, St. Chilfrith, or Geoffrey, St. Sergius, and many other martyrs, confessors, and holy virgins. For more about the saints and seasons of the Catholic Church, visit the Station of the Cross.

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3: Blessed be the holy name of Jesus. Welcome back to the show. It's been a good one so far. Really, really amazing questions on the formation of young boys and men. Anonymous writes, Father, would you recommend boarding school for boys? I could see it going one of two ways. Either it's great for a mature boy who's ready to leave the nest, or disastrous for the boy who needs more parental attachment before taking on such a big step. Anonymous writes, thanks, Rudy and Father. Love the show. Thanks for the compliment. That's really awesome. Father, any advice?
4: Yeah, thank you for the compliment for the show. It's been a fun time. Would I recommend boarding school for a boy? Behind that is the question of what makes boarding school a good experience. His impression is that maturity, parental attachment are kind of the principal determining factors. I love boarding school. If I had my way, I would start at boarding school tomorrow and just dedicate the rest of my life to being there. That would be awesome. But the priest is not his own, as soon to be Saint Blessed Fulton Sheen now says in his book, the priest is not his own. So I can't do whatever I want. So do I recommend boarding school for boys? That is not a question I can answer yes or no. And I would say, this is what I've landed on, because I've thought a lot about this. There are boys, and this is the way I put it. There are two sorts of boys at boarding school. There are boys who go, and there are boys who are sent, which is a very different thing. I do not think that it is a good idea to send a boy to boarding school, because boarding school, in my experience, is best for those boys who want to be there the most. In a sense, it's best for the boys who need it the least. To me, boarding school is a place where the maturity that is already present does grow in a huge way. And even if somebody is lacking maturity, that it can present an environment where those things are sort of fast forwarded. To me, a lot of the formation that happens in boarding school is like fast forwarding it to the point where by the time boys leave, sometimes they're almost too far ahead, which again is a problem in the boarding school model, that they kind of come out of boarding school and then they're tripping over themselves because they're so far beyond their peers in a sense, in terms of confidence or ability or some of that parental attachment stuff. So that's the way I would think about it. If you're discerning, is my boy ready to go? I think the main question is it something that he would want to do? And they can require some encouragement. My mom was trying to bribe me to stay home. I wanted to go to school so badly, I couldn't wait to leave. And we had a sponsorship opportunity. We were gonna have mass every day, fraternity, all this kind of stuff. It was too good for my parents to turn down if I really wanted to go, but they weren't looking to send me. I have an older brother who was definitely sent. He went kicking and screaming. And he hated it his first year. He came home, hated homeschooling even more, went back to the school his senior year, and by the time he finished, he loved it. So everyone has very mixed opinions, very mixed experiences. What I've experienced is just that the boys who want to be there the most are the ones who experience the most improvement. And that I think in general, it's just a bad idea to send a boy to boarding school, you know, all other things being equal. I do think that it can be very, very good, but I think that I have seen it go poorly as well. And the principal determining factor is simply whether or not he's cooperative with the formation he's being given.
3: Great question, Anonymous. Thanks for sending it in. Let's take this one here. Christopher asks, recently there's been a lot of talk about a male loneliness epidemic. He writes that in air quotes. I think it's actually true. I don't think it's an air quote situation here. But for men who feel alone in a world that's very isolating, what do you think that they should do?
4: Sure. I'm just going to say it. I think that the male loneliness epidemic is really what I call the porn-demic. I think that it is a matter of people being too attached to phones and social media. And I think that the massive amount of men who have been exposed to false, borderline, if not actually demonic images of what relationship looks like, whether that's overtly explicit pornography or, you know, the quote unquote soft porn that we get in basically every single movie and TV show with the romanticized, ridiculous relationship models that are put in front of us. I think that the male loneliness epidemic is real. But I think that its cause is that we are opening our hearts and our minds to consuming almost without considering it false ideas of what relationship means, and that we're surrounded by people who also don't know what that is. I mean, I could go on for a long time about this, but for several generations, the idea of what relationship meant, what its purpose is, and how to cultivate it has been completely skewed, in particular, I think, since the advent of media, in particular movies and television and these sorts of things. And we have completely avoided confronting in our own hearts that we're born into a place of exile and loneliness, and that's the existential condition of man in original sin, and that we are alienated from God, or we're alienated from each other, right? Adam and Eve, right? Hide from God and hide from each other. That's one of the wounds of original sin. And so I think that the first thing we should do is definitely completely detach from media, from news outlets, all that kind of stuff. I think that's essential. And I think that practically speaking, nothing changes until something changes. So get rid of stuff that you know is sapping your life. And then I would say, again, this is sounds overly simplistic, but I think that 90% of men don't engage themselves physically. I think that active physical engagement is incredibly important. So even if the only thing you did was get rid of social media and start walking for an hour a day, I think that you would just start, your body would start to adjust a little bit more to reality. and that itself is going to be a good thing. It sounds so stupid and simplistic, but I find it to be very, very true. And then I would say, start looking around for the sort of men you want to be like. And actually determine whether or not they're actually like that, right? You're not going to find the solution in a book. You're not going to find the solution on this radio show. You're not going to find the solution in a podcast. You're going to find the solution in other human beings that you take responsibility for having a relationship with, the sort of people that you want to be like, and you spend time in physical proximity to them. And we just live in this world where there's so much good Catholic content that we have like we have content binge fests, thinking that that's going to solve the loneliness of our hearts, when really we're just stuck in our room or, you know, on our car, and we're just listening to stuff. So I think, again, we could talk about crisis in relationship all day long. People aren't spending time doing normal things together. That's the basic foundation of it, right? We're driving an hour to go to mass, and we spend 5 minutes after mass, you know, catching up and gossiping, and then we go home and we get back to work. Like, the destruction of community, I could go on about this all day long. It's almost a matter of how much eye contact do you have with the men that you admire and care about, that you'd want to spend time with? How much time are you spending in physical proximity to people that you want to be like? If that's the only thing you changed, so much would change as a result of that. That's overly simplistic, but I'm writing with big letters right now because I think we have to. Otherwise, you're going to end up spending, you know, you're going to end up going to a therapist, which could be really helpful. But what you're doing is just paying somebody money to be in your physical presence and listen to you. And that can be really helpful. It shouldn't be that helpful, right? But it is. The reason it's so helpful is because we're in a desert. A little bit of water goes a long way when you're dying of thirst. And I think that can be helpful. I'm not poo-pooing that. But what I'm saying is the explosive involvement of therapy is basically like, you're kind of just paying somebody to be your friend, basically, because they're going to set aside an hour a week to be with you and to listen to you and to comfort you. And that's very beautiful and powerful. I benefited from it tremendously myself. But what if we just said, I'm going to spend an hour a week around people that I admire and want to be around, just so that I can be like them? I could go on about this all day. So sorry for ranting for so long about that one.
3: That's fantastic, Father. Don't apologize. Great advice. So tune out. close it all up. I mean, isn't it funny how these platforms, the internet even, was marketed to you as it's going to help you connect with all these people. Well, look at where we're at now. Nobody's connected, really, and there's no social aspect to it anymore. So cut it out completely. Father, thank you for joining us today. For those who are listening exclusively live, could you leave us with your priestly blessing?
4: Benedictio Dei Omnipotentis Patris et Filii et Spiritus Sancti descendat super vos et maneat semper. Amen.
0: This is Jim Wright, president of the Station of the Cross. 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

0: 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Thank you for listening to the Station of the Cross, proclaiming the fullness of truth with clarity and charity.
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3: A Catholic take. What you need to know right now. A bold synthesis of inspiration and information. Keeping you up to date on the news and issues from a courageous Catholic perspective.
4: A Catholic Take with Joe McLean starts now.
5: Praise be to Jesus Christ. Welcome back to A Catholic Take, a bold synthesis of information and inspiration. I'm your host, Joe McLean. Praise be to God. It is good to be on with you. Today, we're going to be talking to Michael Matt from the Remnant newspaper about the 60-year celebration of Nostra Aetate. You know, they put out this document, you know, to remember Nostra Aetate, saying that there was a profound change in the church, a profound change. Were we looking for, was that on the agenda? A profound change? Was that the Vatican II Fathers asking for a profound change? We talked to Bishop Strickland about it yesterday. If you missed that, I would encourage you, check out the podcast. But I don't think anybody was voting. Well, I shouldn't say anybody. There were some that were voting for a profound change, but not the right ones. Michael Matt from The Remnant is going to be on at 30 past the hour to weigh in on that from The Remnant TV and The Remnant newspaper. We're going to be linking to a great article on this very subject from The Remnant today in the show notes. Also, I want to talk about and tell you a story. And I'm going to play a clip from a documentary film that I made and released back in 2019, if you can believe, way back then. It was on the other, it was called The Other Side of Fear. It was on the father wound, my own father wound. But I tell a story in that film that I want to share with you. And I've told you, I want to share more stories. I want to do more storytelling. And this story is about courage, courage under fire. And I think you'll find it inspiring. I'll share that clip with you at 14 past the hour. So we've got a lot to get to today. I would be grateful if you would share us with a friend. But of course, we're going to put the show notes up at the top of the hour at thestationofthecross.com/ACT. By the way, we're also going to have Nick Cavazos on the team today. He's going to join us in the after show today. We might have a more usual, long after show conversation where you get to share your opinion. But Nick is going to talk about a few things. Why did he stop posting on YouTube? That's going to be one of the conversations. Why did he go silent? He'll be here to talk about that with us in the after show. Again, just go to thestationofthecross.com/ACT to be a part of that conversation. And, smash that share button. I'd be grateful. Let's pray. Let's get after it. In the name of the Father, the Son, and the Holy Ghost. Amen. Remember, O most gracious Virgin Mary, that never was it known that anyone who fled to thy protection, implored thy help, or sought thine intercession was left unaided. Inspired by this confidence, I fly unto thee, O Virgin of Virgins, my mother. To thee do I come, before thee I stand sinful and sorrowful. O Mother of the Word Incarnate, despise not my petitions, but in thy mercy hear and answer me. Amen. In the name of the Father, the Son, and the Holy Ghost. And now your saint of the day.
6: Saint Hildegard of Bingen, pray for us. Hildegard was born at the end of the 11th century to a minor German noble family in the Rhineland, a region along the famed Rhine River. She suffered from poor health and received little education, but began to experience mystical visions at a very early age. When she was still a child, her parents, perceiving their daughter's vocation, sent her to a Benedictine abbey. After several years, though she resisted at first, Hildegard was chosen to succeed her late mentor as abbess. Hildegard's pious leadership led to many fervent vocations, and soon she was commanded to record what she received in her visions. These writings made their way to Pope Blessed Eugene III, who added his approval to that of many other bishops and saints. Hildegard continued to write works of prophecy, theology, music, natural science, and other subjects until her death in the year of our Lord, 1179. Though the Sibyl of the Rhine was never formally canonized, veneration thrived and her name was placed in the martyrology. Pope Benedict XVI named her a Doctor of the Church. For more about the saints and seasons of the Catholic Church, visit thestationofthecross.com/saints-and-seasons. Saint Hildegard of Bingen, pray for us.
5: And now your headline news. Rorate Chaley reports Toronto Oratory confirms Traditionis Custodis takes effect immediately. Rorate Chaley published two reports of a prepared statement at the Toronto Oratory's parishes. The traditional Latin masses will begin to be replaced this Sunday. Also, traditional rite baptisms, weddings, and funerals are prescribed going forward, with only already scheduled requests permitted. The Netherlands Times is reporting Dutch Review Committee approves the Netherlands' first euthanasia of a child under 12. The country's first case under the 2024 expansion of euthanasia to children ages 1 through 12. The child had been born at 26 weeks with severe brain damage, cerebral palsy, visual impairment, and drug-resistant seizures. The doctors and parents, quote, decided to actively end the child's life, despite the fact the child was not actually dying. Let that sink in. Zeal reports Chicago Archdiocese settles decades-old clergy abuse claims. The Archdiocese of Chicago reached 9 settlements totaling $5.4 million over clergy sexual abuse allegations dating back to the early 1970s through the 90s. The Archdiocese said that the time frame is consistent with most claims coming forward today and that this has been paid out so far over $400 million to survivors. And those are your headline news. The gospel today at the Novus Ordo Missae was from Luke chapter 7, verses 36 through 50. And at that time, one of the Pharisees desired Jesus to eat with him. And he went into the house of the Pharisee and sat down to meat. And behold, a woman that was in the city, a sinner, when she knew that he sat at meat in the Pharisee's house, brought an alabaster box of ointment, and standing behind at his feet, she began to wash his feet with tears and wiped them with the hairs of her head and kissed his feet and anointed them with the ointment. And the Pharisee who had invited him, seeing it, spoke within himself, saying, "This man, if he were a prophet, would know surely who and what manner of woman that this woman is that toucheth him, that she is a sinner." And Jesus answering said to him, "Simon, I have somewhat to say to thee." But he said, "Master, say it." A certain creditor had two debtors. The one owed 500 pence and the other 50. And whereas they had not wherewith to pay, he forgave them both. Which therefore of the two loved him most? Simon answering said, "I suppose he to whom he forgave most." And he said to him, "Thou hast judged rightly." And turning to the woman, he said unto Simon, "Dost thou see this woman? I entered into thy house. Thou gavest me no water for my feet, but she with tears hath washed my feet, and with her hairs hath wiped them. Thou gavest me no kiss, but she, since she came in, hath not ceased to kiss my feet. My head with oil thou didst not anoint, but she with ointment hath anointed my feet. Wherefore I say to thee, many sins are forgiven her, because she hath loved much. But to whom less is forgiven, he loveth less." And he said to her, "Thy sins are forgiven thee." And they that sat at meat with him began to say within themselves, "Who is this that forgiveth sins also?" And he said to the woman, "Thy faith hath made thee safe. Go in peace." The Gospel of the Lord. Laus TV Christi. He could read their thoughts. He knew what they were saying internally, in their own mind and in their hearts, and he spoke and answered them. If that doesn't convince you, then golly gee whiz. I'll just have to pray for you because I don't know what else to do. Cornelius Lapide, along with St. Chrysostom, notes that everyone before her sought bodily healing. She was the first to run to him for forgiveness of sins. And he explains that he explains why she did it all in Simon's house. It was not fitting to anoint Christ in her own, so that there might be no suspicion of evil. He quotes St. Augustine that she entered the house an uninvited guest, and St. Chrysostom that Christ sat at the feast not for wine, but for the bitter tears of repentance. Archbishop McKeveley, in his great commentary, agrees she approached not like others who only sought for bodily cure, but in the spirit of true penance. The first, it's profound, isn't it? She was the first to ask for forgiveness, not just a healing, not like the lepers that wanted to be healed, the blind, the deaf, the dumb. Not that there's anything wrong with asking for those things, but she was the first to ask for forgiveness. McKeveley calls it all but certain that she was Mary Magdalene, sister of Martha and Lazarus, pointing to the church's July 22nd office and Christ's promise that her act would be told wherever the gospel is preached. Cornelius Lapide, quoting St. Gregory, that which she had given up to the service of sin, now she offers for the glory of God. And St. Cyprian, she used her hair for a napkin, her eyes for a pitcher, and her tears for water. Let that sink in. That which she used for fornication and sin, that's because she is referred to as a harlot, she used those to do acts of reparation. Would that you and I, who used to sin so very much with our voices, our bodies, and more, would that we would use those same things to give glory to God as much, perhaps even more, than we use them to sin. We'll be back in 2 minutes.
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5: To Jesus Christ. Welcome back to A Catholic Take, a bold synthesis of information and inspiration. I'm your host, Joe McClain. Praise be to God. It is good to be on with you. Coming up at 30 past the hour, Michael Matt from The Remnant is going to be joining us. We're going to be weighing in on the 60 years of Nostra Aetate, the profound change, as the note that was published by the Vatican just the other day points out, that a profound change. Were we looking for a profound change? I wasn't. Were you? I'm just curious. But Michael Matt says you know, Pope Leo XIV just put Vatican II problem in writing for everyone to contemplate. So we're going to be weighing in on that with Michael Matt from The Remnant coming up at 30 past the hour. But I do want to thank our sponsors, good friends of the show, praise be to God, CatholicMatch.com, grateful for their sponsorship of what we do here at the Station of the Cross and the Joe McClain YouTube channel. If you're trying to discern marriage or you know somebody who is, like my kids are at that age where they're discerning, you want them to have a tool to be able to do that well, because marriage is a sacrament. It ain't a good time. It ain't just a warm and fuzzy feeling. It's a sacrament. God's actual grace communicated between a man and a woman, despite what your politicians, you know, want to say, a man and a woman committed until death do they part in the sacrament of matrimony, trying to raise their kids and get each other to heaven. That's a very serious thing. You don't want to be unequally yoked. And as Bishop Athanasius Snyder pointed out recently, you need a spouse who's 100% on the team. 95% simply won't do. 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And there's hundreds of thousands of Catholic singles, most of which simply will not be a good fit. You're not looking for most. You're looking for the one. And it's a tool that can help you do just that. 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Praise be to God. Friends of the show. So grateful for their sponsorship. Longtime sponsorship at that. But they're more than just a wireless phone company. More than, you know, unlimited text, talk, and data and all that stuff. They've got plans for everybody and every level of your budget. They can sell you phones and all of that. It is way more than that. It's a Catholic mobile company consecrated to the Immaculate Heart of Mary. Is your phone company consecrated to the Immaculate Heart of Mary? Because mine is. And we've loved our service at iCatholic Mobile. It has served my family very, very well. So we're very grateful to iCatholic Mobile for their generosity. Praise be to God in all things. Thank you, iCatholic Mobile. Back in 2019, I published a documentary film called The Other Side of Fear. And I got to tell you, this was a passion project, to say the least. I want to talk because I'm going to play a clip for you because I want to tell you a story. I've been saying I want to tell more stories on this show. The other day, I told you the story of 1683, September the 11th, the Battle of Vienna. That's on the podcast. But today, I want to play a clip of somebody you've probably never heard your entire life, Thomas Higgins. It's a story of great courage under great fire. But back in 2018, I was discerning what to do. 2018, 2019, I was praying to God, how can I spend my Lent the most effective way? I was in adoration. And I felt the Lord tell me he wanted me to contemplate fear during Lent. And I'm like, fear? What kind of fear, Lord? Fear of spiders and snakes? Fear of heights? Like, what are we to fear of public speaking? Like, what are we talking about? And he told me to go deeper. So I spent my Lent contemplating fear. I reread, parts of the Old Testament, especially the Exodus account and all of the times that the people of God, the stiff-necked, hard-hearted people of God, acted in fear rather than faith. And by the end of Lent, as we approached Easter, I realized that God was asking me to do more with fear. And then I got the call that my aunt passed away. The reality was I hadn't talked to my father in 7 years. We were estranged for 7 years until I went to his sister's funeral. And that was the journey that kicked off this documentary film, My Father Wound. And that's what my film is about. I published it on the Feast of St. Max Cold Bay in 2019. It's called The Other Side of Fear, Facing the Father Wound. But I want to play a clip for you that I think is going to be profound about a story about the name of a man called Sergeant Thomas Higgins. Have a listen to this.
10: It's the house my parents divorced in. That's the dark spaces of my life. I need Christ more than ever. That my whole life came unwound when I was 6 years old, right over there. And tomorrow my dad and I are going to go face that. I hope I have the courage for it.
11: It happens a lot, you know. We get to this point in the journey, and that fear creeps in, our hearts pound, and we begin to doubt. This is the moment. We either charge forward or we run in retreat. For what's about to happen next, I feel like I have to tell you a story. The story of somebody who lived a very long time ago. Somebody you've never heard of. But this story could affect the outcome. So travel with me as I journey to La Crosse, Wisconsin, to tell the story of Sergeant Thomas Higgins.
12: It was 9:59 in the morning. It was a Friday, May 22nd, 1863. Sergeant Thomas Higgins gripped the pole that held the American flag with all of his might. His throat was pretty dry, his hands were clammy, and his heart was beating out of its chest. He made the sign of the cross, and right at 10 o'clock, the cannon stopped firing. For 2 hours, they rocked the earth, and for 2 hours, the Confederates on the other side of the line said that the earth was alive as it undulated because there was so much cannon fire that day. A 3 mile stretch of the line, Grant would send his entire force into action against the most fortified city in America during the Civil War, Vicksburg, Mississippi. They called it the Gibraltar. The Confederates were ready. The Confederates had a distinct advantage. On Tuesday of that week, Grant tried to get it over with quickly, sending thousands of men against the stronghold in the northeast to lose only 1,000 men, where the Confederates only lost 70. But Grant had one more chance to take the key. Abraham Lincoln would say, Vicksburg is the key to winning the war, and we must put it in our pocket. Standing to the side of Sergeant Thomas Higgins were the boys from Illinois and the boys from Wisconsin. So Sergeant Thomas Higgins approached Captain Matthews that morning and said, I would like to volunteer to carry the flag into combat. Captain Matthews said, I'll let you carry it on one condition and one condition only. You do not stop until you are inside their lines. 10 a.m., the cannon fire stopped. It was the first time in the history of all the world that battlefield commanders coordinated and synchronized their watches with their general. Now, the Confederates that Thomas Higgins was facing, unfortunately for him, were the 2nd Texas Infantry, and infantry boys from Texas know how to shoot. The Texans could see the blue hats cresting the brow of the hill. They had about a 100-yard march before they would get to the ditches. And once you got to the ditch, it's like this space here. I'd have to drop down, cross over 6 to 8 feet, and then climb up a steep hill up over their works with spikes and everything else to get over and inside the Confederate lines. And all the while, you'd be shot at, and all the while, they'd throw bombs at you, and you'd have spikes and all that stuff. Now, the problem that the Union soldiers had was that they could not maintain a constant rate of fire while on the hoof. The Texans didn't have that problem. They had superior position. They had an elevated position. They had superior firepower in that the man on the wall, he'd pull a trigger, pass an empty back, and get a loaded. And he could just sit there and fire constantly. There was 3 men deep reloading those rifles. As if by one shot, the line rang out on the Confederates, and they opened fire. And they began to decimate the Union soldiers making their advance. And the battlefield filled up with smoke. And the Confederates couldn't see what they were shooting at, so they stopped firing. And all they could hear was the screams of the wounded and the dying. And then the gentle May breeze came through and began to clear the battlefield of its smoke. And the Texans could see the retreat of the Union soldiers, save one man, just one man, and his American flag. Thomas Higgins kept his march towards the Confederate lines all by himself. 100 Texans took shots at him to kill him, almost at point-blank range at this point, and they missed. And by this point, when these Texans saw the bravery of this man to not retreat with his brothers, and then to be shot at, like 100 men shooting at him, and still he advanced, the Confederates were so inspired by this man that they put down their rifles and they passed it down the line that this man did not deserve to die like a dog. And they lifted up their hats and they all cheered out, "Come on, you brave Yank! Come on!" And Thomas Higgins kept coming, stumbling over the fallen comrades, stumbling over their bodies, getting to the ditch, falling into the ditch, crawling across it, making his way up that long hill to the Confederate line. And then the Texans reached over, grabbed him by the coat, and hauled him up. Thomas took his American flag and planted it in their parapets and said, "You're all my prisoners now." True story. Texans, they were shaking his hand and patting him on his back, and they were checking out his coat, and they could not believe that this man had made it all that way unwounded. Thomas Higgins would be paroled a few days later in a prisoner exchange, and he'd go on to fight the rest of the war with the 99th Illinois. In the 1890s, he was reading the newspaper one day, and he discovered that the War Department had issued the Medal of Honor to him. He did not know. He was reading it in the newspaper. It was the first time and the only time, as far as I know, in the history of America that the Medal of Honor would be given out because of the testimony of the enemy. One man with courage. One man who can stare the enemy down, stare death down, stare all odds down, and go forward anyway, having made the sign of the cross, can inspire even the enemy to cheer you on.
13: I'm going to leave it there. I'll put a link in the show notes for you if you want to watch the whole movie. It's available to you right now on my YouTube channel. It's called The Other Side of Fear, Facing the Father Wound. But what a great story. True story. Maybe in the after show I'll get into how I discovered that story on my journey when I was filming that documentary film. It was pretty amazing, actually, how it happened. We'll talk to Nick Cavazos in the after show as well. But coming up after the break, Michael Matt from The Remnant is going to be here. We're going to be talking about 60 years of Nostra Aetate, the gift that keeps on giving. It's like the cake and eat it, too. Oh, yeah, we're the real church, but we're just not allowed to talk about it all that much or not so intensely. Like, simmer down now. Can we all just get along? Is that what we are called to? And were we really looking for a profound change? Because I don't remember being asked for my opinion in the age of synodality. More on that with Michael Matt in just 2 minutes from now. Don't go anywhere. Be right back.
14: Atheists claim theists are essentially no different than atheists because we reject gods too, such as Greek and Roman gods. But this is plain absurdity. What's our reason? First, it's an abuse of language. A theist believes in at least one God. An atheist doesn't believe in any God. They're mutually exclusive terms. To say a theist is an atheist to most gods is like saying a married man is a bachelor to most women. Second, it's bad reasoning. To say I'm an atheist because I reject some gods is like saying I'm an anarchist, one who rejects all forms of government, because I reject communism and fascism, some forms of government. But that's silly. So the claim that atheists and theists are no different doesn't hold water. I'm Carlo Broussard with the Ready Reason for Catholic Answers, Catholic.com.
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13: Praise be to Jesus Christ. Welcome back to A Catholic Take, a bold synthesis of information and inspiration. I'm your host, Joe McClain. Praise be to God. It is good to be on with you. The Vatican put out a note on, 60 years of Nostra Aetate. There's a great article I'm linking to today from the Remnant newspaper, remnantnewspaper.com. Leo XIV signs new defense of religious pluralism. What happened to Catholicism? It's a great article. I'm also going to link to the note itself for your reading enjoyment. But Michael Matt from The Remnant joins us today. Michael, good afternoon. Thanks for hanging out.
18: Hey, Joe. How are you doing?
13: Hey, before we jump into this Catholic Identity Conference, that's coming up. Tell me about it.
18: Yeah. Thanks for bringing that up. We're going to have, 500-600 folks in the room and we're going for 100,000 live streamers. We're going to do live stream free this year. So
13: that's pretty impressive.
18: Kind of an opportunity after all the events of this summer to reunite the clans. There's been a lot of confusion and division, let's face it, as the Vatican seeks to polarize, I think, the counter-revolution. So yeah, this is our 15th year. We're going to have a lot of great speakers. I think we have three bishops this year, including Bishop Schneider. So
13: wow.
18: Should be great. Couple seats left. If anybody in your audience would like to join us, that'd be fantastic.
13: And how do they do that?
18: You can go right to CatholicIdentityConference.org, and there's a sign up right there at the main homepage.
13: James, let's put a link to that in the show notes. CatholicIdentityConference.org. That's what you said. Let's make sure we get that in the show notes today. One of the things on this note, Michael, is the church, it marked a profound change. I'm confused now. Weren't we told Vatican II changed nothing? So did it or didn't? Is there a profound change or is everything just in keeping hermeneutical continuity? I mean, I'm confused. Where do we go with that?
18: Yeah, I think the change is so obvious to so many people that it's pretty hard to go with that company line anymore. And really, Joe, we should be asking ourselves, who are they talking to with these relaunch of Vatican II, if you will. They did Sacrosanctum Concilium first, and then they did Nostra Aetate, or now they do Nostra Aetate, Gaudium et Spes last week. The Catholic people, 85% of whom don't even bother going to Mass anymore, have no idea what they're talking about. So I would argue that what this actually is solidifying and formalizing the surrender to the world. And that's why this is such a massive crisis, in my opinion. They're signaling surrender. And if you know anything about the history of Nostra Aetate, you'll remember that that was the demand at the time by people like Rabbi Hesh and Cardinal Bea agreed to it, that the Jewish people were saying, we no longer want to be considered targets for conversion. We want to be considered dialogue partners. That was the main thing that they were insisting upon at the change at that point with Nostra Aetate during Vatican II. Cardinal Bea and company agreed to that. And part of the conditions, obviously, were to admit that the Catholic Church had been really, really anti-Semitic for a couple of millennia. So this is big. It's huge. And I quite agree with you. They're finally admitting the truth out loud. It's a profound, fundamental change in outlook on the part of the Vatican with respect to the Catholic Church.
13: Yeah, but there's no crisis, so there's nothing to see here. Move along, you know, no big deal. But there's just a profound change, you know, which is, again, weird. Now, Nostra Aetate, and then of course this new document is reminding us that it feels like a both and, or like maybe they want their cake and eat it too. Like, yes, there's only truth found in the church. Yes, this is the only way, but no, we can't really say that anymore. We're not supposed to talk about that. I mean, what used to be no salvation outside the church, now that's like, you know, you're not allowed to really talk about that anymore. Now it's all about religious freedom, all this emphasis on religious freedom. I mean, I don't want to sit here and say, I think, Buddhists should be persecuted. That's not what anybody wants. I don't want that. But at the same time, there's only one church. Christ only found one church. And he said, go and make everybody, like, Michael, Matt, help me understand. Why do they talk out of both sides of their mouth in Nostra Aetate and in this new note?
18: It's very sinister, and I think we all have to be very serious in how we read this, accurately and honestly read what they're saying. They're not talking about a one-world religion like people thought. That's actually not what they're talking about. They're talking about Catholicism being one in the great pantheon of all religions. So your truth is fine. You get to hang on to your truth. That's fine. But all of the religions are true. So basically, this is vintage Freemasonry, because if you remember, Freemasonry, which was condemned by more successive popes than any other outside organization that attacked the church, Freemasonry has always said that. Freemasonry doesn't attack the church outright. Freemasonry has always been very proud of its creed and of its philosophy, which says that all religions are good. All are accepted, all are tolerated. And this is the Vatican basically bowing to the Freemasonic idea that is precisely what we're going to do. Now, where does our Lord's Divine Commission come into this? Who knows? They're not talking about that anymore. They're basically saying that we surrender. We hoist the white flag. We have reneged on our claim to be the one true church outside of which there is no salvation. And people can say, well, maybe that's the way it should be. Fine. But people need to ask the Vatican to explain the transition. What has happened? How did we go from outside the church, there is no salvation, and Pope Pius XI and Pope Pius XII, certainly Pope Pius X, to this? The whole point now is just a dialogue, basically, ad infinitum, forever. And that's the same. And we do this in order to have peace on earth. This is the spirit of Assisi, of course. So they need to explain to us, especially, like I always say, people who my age went through Catholic schools. Our parents paid a lot of money for tuition to go through Catholics. This is what was taught by the Catholic Church. It's been completely abandoned now. So now what? And what's next?
13: Okay, so are we getting lost in the nuance of this? That's one of my next questions. Are we getting lost in the nuance? In other words, proselytism is bad, right? You're being mean. You're being hard. You're forcing people. You're beating them over the head. I suppose that's the way they would look at it. But dialogue is good. Okay, do they mean dialogue towards the end? You know, the ends is conversion, like dialogue to the point where we bring them into the one holy Catholic and apostolic church outside of which there's no salvation. Do they mean that? Like, are we getting lost on terms, I guess is my question. Is it just the syntax that we are, you know, having this visceral reaction to, but they mean the same thing that we mean, or do they mean something different?
18: I would say absolutely not. But of course, your viewers, they shouldn't take my word for it. They should go read the document themselves. They're very clear. They're very open in what they're admitting. Dialogue must go on forever. There's no end to dialogue. It certainly is not for the purpose of conversion. That's not the point. In fact, Joe, they say something very interesting in this document. They say that being certain, having certitude about your religious convictions is dangerous. Now, this is where we really need to wake up, because I don't know if you remember when the Southern Poverty Law Center came after traditional Catholics 20 years ago. Certainly your audience will remember when the FBI went after traditional Latin mass parishes in Virginia, basing that attack on the Southern Poverty Law Center. Now, the first thing that the Southern Poverty Law Center did when they called me up 20 years ago was they said, traditional Catholics like you reject Nostra Aetate, which means you guys are dangerous to the state, you are domestic terrorists, and a Holocaust is going to happen again if what you believe should continue to come back into the church, for example, with Benedict XVI. So this is no laughing matter. That's precisely what they think. They blame the Holocaust on traditional Catholic teaching. So our audiences have to say, either I give up on our Lord and Savior Jesus Christ and what he said, if you love me, keep my commandments. We either have to give up on that, or we run the risk now of being ideologically domestic terrorists who are not going along with their own Vatican with respect to this new idea that dialogue is fine, religious certitude is wrong. That's called religious supremacism. That is dangerous. So the Vatican right now, and again, don't take my word for it, read the document. They are agreeing with the radical left who's attacking the Catholic Church, the entire history of the Catholic Church, 2,000 years of the Catholic Church. They say was anti-Semitic and dangerous and violent and evil. And if you're a tradition-minded Catholic who wants to go back to that, guess what? You're a domestic terrorist. And the Vatican is saying, yeah, pretty much with this new document.
13: But they're also saying, not that I agree with them, but they're also saying, Michael, come on now, we're safer in Muslim countries now that we've had Nostra Aetate. 60 years of dialogue has made it safer for Catholics, for Christians to live in Muslim countries. Like, let me just come up with a couple examples. Perhaps maybe Nigeria might be Pakistan. Anyone? I mean, it's safer now, don't you know, Michael Matt?
18: Of course it is. This is just delusion. It truly is. It's just delusion. They create a narrative. They won't break away from it. They stick to it. And meanwhile, the Muslims, for example, and the Jews, for example, are more assertive in their religious certitudes than ever before. In fact, look at London. Look what's happening with the Muslims in Europe, all over formerly Catholic Europe. What are they saying? Our religion is a true religion, and Christianity is not there in any sense anymore to defend against it. So even this notion that we're safer in Muslim countries, we're not safe in Christian countries anymore, Your right. Holiness. Christian countries have become very dangerous for Christians. So this is delusion. It's just it's self-deception, or it's malicious. I don't know which, but it's not true.
13: I do want to come back to the anti-Semitism that was talked about in this new note that's coming out of the Vatican too, sort of doubling down on that. I want to come back to that in a moment. But, you know, I just wonder, like, are they afraid of conflict? I mean, what do you think drove in the 1960s? It felt like the pendulum was swinging hard off of 100 years of bloodshed, war across Europe and the rest of the world. And, and I think everybody was just like, We are done, and that pendulum swung hard in the other direction. So we get the age of revolution, we get the sexual revolution, we get all of this upheaval and change. Was it just like we're so sick and tired of conflict now that we just want to go along to get along for a while? Is that what was behind Nostra Aetate and the Vatican II fathers pushing this?
18: If you think back a little bit of the history politically in our country, post-World War II, the 1950s, you had this

0: The powers of hell recognized an opportunity there because the Catholic Church just seemed like it was absolutely invincible at that point. And of course, the human element of the church is not invincible. And I think they attacked it through pride with this idea like, well, don't you tolerate us? Don't you like us? The whole Vatican II is all about this toleration business, as though the Catholic Church hadn't always tolerated sinners. Of course she had. Her whole point and purpose in being established by our Lord and Savior Jesus Christ was for the salvation of sinners, to teach, govern, and sanctify, not to hurt and hate and kill, right? And so this is sort of another one of the black legends that the Catholic Church finally figured out at Vatican II how to be nice to people. Simply not true. But they went along with the world saying that about the church. You people are intolerant. You hate us. And the church bent over backwards, I guess, trying to answer that. And of course, that's how we end up where we are today.
1: Are we called to be nice? Is that the trick? Just be nice to people and it all works out in the end? Because, I mean, I'm sure the stats prove that, right? I mean, it's not like hundreds of thousands of Catholics are leaving Germany alone in the last year or anything, Michael, Matt. So just be nice.
0: Yeah, just be nice. Jesus said the world hated me at first and they're going to hate you. I come to bring a sword that will divide. The truth is divisive. And the Catholic Church, I think the post-Vatican II, the human element of the Catholic Church today, has completely lost sight of that. And so they're actually, I think what they're doing is not tolerating anyone. I don't believe this is charity. I think this is the epitome of being uncharitable, not to share with the world what we believe to be the truth. This is not charity. This is a violation of Christian charity. Being afraid or hiding the truth of Jesus Christ, to me, is the zenith of a violation of Christian charity, and it is being led, I'm sorry to say, it's being led by the Vatican.
1: Yeah. We're going to be right up against a break here, but the document that was just put out says Christ is the way, the truth, and the life. You know, and it treats dialogue as an end, quote, indispensable condition for coexistence with pluralistic societies. You got to love that, pluralistic societies. And part of the church's evangelizing mission, you know, is to avoid relativism and syncretism. So you're supposed to tell the world about Christ this one way, but you're supposed to avoid relativism and syncretism. And you also give us the Aztec rite, the Mayan Aztec Pachamama rite. I'm sorry, do you read your own documents, Vatican? It feels a little relativistic and syncretistic to me. Perhaps maybe you need to go back and read Nostra Aetate. We'll talk about that, plus the anti-Semitism that's in the document, all of that and more with Michael Matt from The Remnant. We're going to link to his article as well from The Remnant newspaper. All that coming up in 2 minutes.
2: As many of you know, altar rails in Catholic churches have almost entirely disappeared throughout the Catholic Church. 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It reminds me of a beautiful phrase from G.K. Chesterton, that a man never stands so tall as when he is on his knees.
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0: Praise be to Jesus Christ. Welcome back to A Catholic Take, a bold synthesis of information and inspiration. I'm your host, Joe McClain. Praise be to God. It is good to be on with you. Michael Matt from the Remnant Newspaper is on the team at remnantnewspaper.com plus remnant-tv.com or -tv.com. I'm going to encourage you to check that out. I'm going to link to both for the show notes today. But we're talking about Nostra Aetate. And a part of Nostra Aetate is this whole, you should avoid relativism and syncretism. And yet the same crowd is giving us completely the opposite, embracing relativism and embracing syncretism. Enculturation, we are told, is not a problem. Nothing to see here. Move along. Michael Matt, welcome back. Like, what do we make of that? Like, it's, again, talking out of both sides of the mouth.
1: Well, I think we're dealing with modernists here, Joe, and modernism. So that's what they do best. They speak out of both sides of their mouths. They say one thing, they mean something else, and they're always very difficult to be pinned down. But I think it's very clear, again, the fact that they're not talking to the Catholic people, they're talking to sort of the New World Order, if I can use an inflammatory term, and they're saying the Catholic Church is done. We no longer believe that outside the Church there is no salvation. We will not. We will be compliant, and whatever is coming next. And so I think that, you know, the quid pro quo for that is, but we get to say that, you know, we're Catholic still and Jesus is God and some of these nice things. Of course you can. That's not a problem at all. Everybody gets to say whatever they want as long as nobody commits that crime, Joe. And it truly is a crime in the world today within these circles of religious supremacism. That's the only thing they worry about. You can share your ideas, not for the purpose of proselytization, but for the purpose of brotherhood and this brotherhood of man and getting along and peace and everything else. The main thing is religious supremacism will not be tolerated. And of course, then what do you do with the Divine Commission? Go out, convert all nations, baptizing them in the name of the Father, the Son, and the Holy Ghost. What do you do with Jesus Christ? Jesus Christ said nothing. Read this document. This would be a good thing for your viewers to do, your listeners to do. Read the document that just came out of the Vatican from Cardinal Tucho and say, okay, where are the teachings of Jesus Christ? Where is Jesus Christ quoted accurately in this document? He isn't, because that's not what they're doing anymore. So yeah. Again, it's an extremely dangerous document, not because we say so, but because of what the church used to say and used to teach about this is conspicuous by its absence. We're, as Catholics, we're like, now what do we do?
0: It calls for a new ethic of dialogue. And I'm just sitting here thinking about like the North American martyrs who were tortured, and still had so much zeal, so much love that they would endure that torture and keep coming back, even until their very death. And it never stopped them. Since it's before Nostra Aetate, was that wrong of them? Were they proselytizing versus dialoguing? I don't know, Michael. It just feels so bizarre that we're going to say some of the greatest saints in the history of Holy Mother Church was Saint Francis, who walked all the way to see the Islam. Was he proselytizing? I mean, like, do we have to throw out the canon of saints prior to Vatican II in order to make this square peg fit in a round hole?
1: Well, I think we can answer that question by asking another question. Pope Francis went to Canada at the demand of one Justin Trudeau and apologized for the entire missionary effort of the Catholic Church in Canada to bring the faith to the Canadian Indigenous people. He put a headdress on and he apologized for it. Now, since then, Joe, everyone knows that the whole residential school thing was a scandal. It didn't happen. Right. It was fake news. Did the Vatican ever apologize for that? Of course not. So, no, I think the Vatican is, to answer your question, quite eager to apologize for the preconciliar proselytism of the great missionary saints and martyrs of the past. Yeah, I think that's fair enough. It's fair enough to say that's exactly what's going on here.
0: I want to go back to the anti-Semitism thing. You talked about the Southern Poverty Law Center. They're the gift that keeps on giving, aren't they? So the anti-Semitism in this document seems to like buy the line that, you know, if you say Christ is king, then you're an anti-Semite. If you say Jesus is the way, the truth, and the life, and there is no salvation outside the church, then you are a hater, not a lover. You know, unless you're, of course, Bishop Barron, and then you say Jesus is the preferred way, seemingly to insinuate that there's some other way that's okay as well. And yet, our Savior was very clear in the Gospels. There is no other way. He is the narrow path. So, like, and this is something I get in trouble for. I talk about it all the time, but Isn't it the greatest act of charity is to share the treasure found in a field? Isn't it the greatest act of charity is to go tell the whole world what the Lord our God did for me and what he could do for you and for everybody else? Isn't the greatest act of charity is to share this truth with the souls that need to hear it most, whether they be Jew or Gentile, Muslim or Buddhist or anything else? And yet we're being told by the powers at the Vatican that, you know, simmer down now and, you know, just go easy and just have a good chat, and that's about it. It again, I keep using this word, but it feels really bizarre. It's surreal.
1: Yeah, and again, you need to be careful. If you're a homeschooler, if you're teaching your kids about the Catholic faith and the religion to your children, you've got to be very careful, because what they've been saying ever since Rabbi Hesh talked to Cardinal Bea during right before the document Nostra Aetate came out, what they're saying is you cannot look at us as potential converts. You cannot say to us that we need Jesus to be saved. If you say that, it is anti-Semitic. And so the Vatican has basically accepted that. That explains all the dialogue with the Jews, saying, no, you know, you guys are fine. Everybody's fine. Even now it's just extended everybody all the way to Dolly Parton. Everybody's saved. But it's very dangerous then to say, well, in love, I want to share my religion with my Jewish friends. Because I know this from, like, growing up in a Catholic household, growing in a Catholic, 16 years of Catholic school. We were taught the beautiful stories of the Jews, Mary Magdalene, the women of Jerusalem weeping for our Lord, Simon the Cyrenian, all the apostles, the Blessed Mother, Jesus. All these people were Jewish personalities who found the light of Christ and followed and became followers of Jesus Christ. There was never anything in Catholic school in my own lifetime suggesting that you should hate the Jews or resent them. You right. always wanted to share the good news of the gospel with them, just like Jesus shared it with Mary Magdalene. You know, so it's really a false narrative. It's a black legend, but it has teeth. It's much more dangerous than that for us, because if you don't agree with their definition that the Catholic Church for 1,965 years was anti-Semitic, you are a dangerous anti-Semite, and you probably are an enemy of the people. You're a domestic terrorist.
0: Do you think the pendulum is going to swing back hard in the other direction here at some point in the church? Are we going to find our way towards greater fidelity, orthodoxy, tradition? Will that happen, or are we riding this train all the way to the end?
1: No, I think we will. I mean, for example, the idea that the idea that Christians were perfect and there was never any pogroms, there was never any problem with any. Of course there was. That's human nature being what it is. People don't always get along. And so I think that people now seeing, like, for example, what's happening in Gaza, in Palestine, with the Jews being the aggressors against the Palestinians. Well, people do bad things, and all members of all religions down through history have been guilty of doing crazy things at some point or another. So that the Catholic Church has been human, was a human element, and stumbled here and there, of course that's true. But I think people are really tired, to answer your question, they're tired of the black legend, they're tired of the self-deprecating Vatican II Catholicism, which says we suck, we're terrible, we're evil, we're anti-Semitic, we've never even learned how to listen or tolerate the other until 2005 or something. You know what I mean? Like, that's a really horrible church that we belong to. Everybody knows it's not true. And so, yeah, I think there's a backlash happening right now where people are pushing back, saying, no, this is not true. Catholicism built the greatest civilization in the history of the world. All the cathedrals of Europe, the greatest philosophy, the greatest arts, Catholicism built that out of love for something. Mm-hmm. Was it just for God? Mostly it was for God, but also for humanity, to share the message of Jesus Christ with the world. So it's so sad that dumbed down Catholics who have been dumbed down through no fault of their own are expected to hate all that because they don't understand what it was. So I think the more exactly. we can spread the truth, unrevised history about what the Catholic Church actually did, the more the sense of Catholic pride, Catholic identity, sensus catholicus will be restored. And that's, in my opinion, how God ultimately will work through his people to restore his church.
0: Well said. Michael, Matt, always grateful to have you on the team. Thank you for doing it today. Check them out, remnantnewspaper.com, remnantnewspaper.com. God bless you, Michael. Also, the Catholic Identity Conference, catholicidentityconference.org. Get your tickets. Go hang out. I wish I could make it this year. Next year, I'm going to be hanging out. I can't wait for it, too. Praise be to God. But also, check out remnant-tv.com. We'll put links to all of that. We're going to go into the after show and take your commentary next. God love you.
2: Have you ever wondered how the martyrs faced their gruesome deaths with joy? 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
3: 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On September 25th, we celebrate the feast of St. Finbar of Cork, bishop and confessor. Finbar, or Bar, was the son of an Irish craftsman from Connaught in the mid-6th century and given the name Lowen at birth. When the young Lowen was being tonsured, the cleric cutting his hair noted the remarkable brightness of the boy's fair locks. The Irish phrase became his new name, Finbar, or Fair Crest. After completing his studies, Finbar established a hermitage and several churches in southwestern Ireland before founding a major monastery at what is now the great city of Cork. It was this monastery's reputation for learning that precipitated the growth of what became Ireland's great harbor city. Finbar was eventually consecrated Bishop of Cork, either in Rome or in Cork itself. He continued his missionary vocation even as bishop and was known to have evangelized not only in Ireland, but even in parts of Wales and Scotland, where devotion to the Holy Bishop lasted well into the Reformation. Finbar died in the year of our Lord 623, receiving the last rites from an old friend whose hermitage the bishop was visiting. He is still venerated as founder and patron of both the city and diocese of Cork. Also honored on this day are St. Cleophas, one of the two disciples on the road to Emmaus, St. Herculanus, St. Firmin, St. Chilfrith or Geoffrey, St. Sergius, and many other martyrs, confessors, and holy virgins. For more about the saints and seasons of the Catholic Church, visit thestationofthecross.com/saints and seasons.

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1: The most glorious work of all, to praise God in his kingdom.
0: Moved by the Spirit.
1: Anyone who lives in love lives in God. And God lives in him.
2: What a wonderful thing is our church. This whole network is built on trust. The essence of evangelization is to tell everybody Jesus loves you. We are all called to be great saints. Don't miss the opportunity.
1: Welcome, family. Well, I've been gone about 10 days and missed you. You know, one of the things I think people talk a lot about today is love. Don't you think so? Love, love, love, love, love, love, love, okay? But there's also a kind of a paradox, because we live in a world where there seems to be so little love. There's so many problems in families and teenagers and elderly don't ever see their children, and we just kind of live in a world of contradiction, see? Well, tonight we are going to talk about love. Not the smoochy love, you know, all that kind of stuff. Because sometimes that doesn't last. I'd like to talk about the love of Jesus, and this week, Friday, is First Friday. Some of you have forgotten what First Friday is. Some of you have never been told. Well, we're going to talk about that, and I've got a little book here that talks about all the different saints where our Lord spoke about his love for us. Now, you call us at any time if you want to talk. I got to word this right, don't I? Because if I word it wrong, I'm going to be in a lot of trouble. If you want to talk about your love for Jesus, that'll do it. You call. Or if you want to say a prayer that expresses your love for Jesus, then you call. So we're going to look at the scriptures just a little bit here. And our Lord, in the 17th chapter of John, 13 to 17, it talks a lot about love. He said, I give you a new commandment that you love each other. As I love you, so must you love one another. And by this love, all men will know you love me. You know how you can tell a false prophet from a good prophet? How much does he love Jesus? See, it says here, you will bear fruit if you love me. People that deceive you and people that try to take things away from you, people who false prophets try to lead you, they don't love you. Then Jesus loves you. But he's always talking about loving me and you and having, if anyone loves me, he will keep my word. And my Father will love him. If you love me, you will have been glad to know that I'm going to the Father. He's constantly talking, remain in my love. He's always talking about loving one another and his love for me and my love for him. And he talks right here, the great chapter here. He says, may they be so one in us, see, in the Trinity, that they may be so one, that the world will realize it was you who sent me, and they will know that I love them as much as you love me. Boy, that's a lot of love. Well, tonight we're going to talk about the Sacred Heart of Jesus. For those of you who have never heard about the Sacred Heart of Jesus, way back there, I think around the 16th century or so, maybe later, I'm not sure. But our Lord appeared to a Byzantine nun called St. Margaret Mary, Sister Margaret Mary. And he expressed to her, as he had the saints before her, St. John Hughes, centuries before, how much he loved mankind. and how little he was loved in return. And, you know, it's very difficult for you and I to realize that God, who is love himself, who is totally independent and totally self-sufficient and doesn't need anyone, desires and wills to need me and need you. I think if we knew that, we would, our whole lives would change. I'm going to show you just one little saint here I got marked out. And when our Lord says, if you love me, leave yourself entirely into my hands. See, what of your littleness and weakness? It does not matter. Did you know that? The Lord doesn't worry about your littleness and meekness and weakness. He loves you. That's the hardest thing to get in this testadura. I want you to rest in my heart without any fear. Well, I'll bet there isn't a person in this room. I bet there's not a person listening to me tonight that isn't full of fear. You're afraid of everything. You're afraid to live and you're afraid to die. See, we have fear of the future and fear for our children and fear of old age and fear of creaky bones. Your misery attracts me, he said this to Saint Josepha Menendez. Now, isn't that a wonderful thing to realize? Jesus says here, your misery attracts me. What would you do without me? The more humble in spirit you become, the nearer I shall be to you. See, the Lord wants to hear you say, Lord, I cannot live without you. See, I cannot live without you. You must not grieve excessively, he said to Joseph, and Jesus did, over your faults. I could make you a saint instantly. Isn't that wonderful? Oh, I've been struggling so many years, you know. Now I know that, it makes me feel even worse. That he could do it instantly. Humble yourself. Now, that's probably why I'm not making it, see. Now, this is something he says to St. Gertrude. He said, whenever you willingly offer yourself for me, you truly glorify me. You tell me that you are languishing for love of me. Isn't this wonderful that our dear Lord, my love will increase in you as a fire which is enclosed, burns with great force. We can't imagine, our dear Lord. And he's been telling saints this for centuries. Maybe we don't need to write books. I don't know. See, this, you got to know how much you are loved by God. Because he keeps telling us through all the centuries, to all these saints, he says, the delight which I find in you and the love which you will have from me, he says, it's like a pent-up ocean. I never thought of an ocean being pent up, did you? Did you ever think this? You think, what is this? This is water. I better drink some before I spill it. Anyway, this isn't the ocean. Imagine if I could put the ocean in this glass. It'd be pent up, wouldn't it? Huh? Well, can you imagine then the force of the ocean pent up in this glass? But our dear Lord is saying, my love for you is like a pent up ocean. All you people that think it's such an act of pride to strive for sanctity. That's what you're born for. That's why you were created. You're created to be holy. You're not created to be a crystal gazer. He says, which seems to increase by the impediments placed to its progress. You see, this glass, if it could hold the ocean, it just increases, increases, increases because it wants to burst forth. Our dear Lord wants to burst forth in you in love. Now, I'm going to go over here to St. Consolata. You know, St. Consolata was a great saint. And she says, the Lord said to her, and he says to you and me, love me. I thirst for your love just as a parched man thirsts for fresh water. Imagine yourself going through the Sahara Desert. One time I had an operation years ago and I couldn't drink any water. And it was days before I could drink. Oh, they gave me intravenous, but your throat gets so parched. That was greater than the operation. The thirst was much greater pain than the operation was. Well, can you imagine yourself going through the desert and having a terrible thirst? That's the kind of thirst God has for you, for your love. See, we get terribly lukewarm. We don't thirst for anybody. You have a boyfriend or a girlfriend, and you think you love him, you hope you love him, and maybe you do. And then you get married, and all of a sudden you begin to think, well, he looks terrible in the morning. Or maybe he says, she looks awful in the morning. She didn't look like this when we were on the date. You better believe she didn't. And neither did you. And so all these little petty things come along and love goes. And so we don't know. See, we don't have, our love is not solid, it's not straightforward, it's not like an arrow. And so our love doesn't always increase. Many times it decreases. What is the divorce ratio today? It's terrible. Something happens. With what? With love. People say people argue about money. Well, most of you were poor when you started, so why you argue about money? Your mother and father had to pay for your cake, your gown, the whole business. Well, yeah, you didn't begin with anything, so what? All of a sudden now you're worried about money. Love went down. That's what went down. But see, the love of God is like this ocean in a small glass. It wants to burst forth. And I cannot love my neighbor unless I have that kind of love in me. Now we say, well, you know, we know that love isn't always an emotion. See? But our Lord loved so much when he was on the cross, and all he could feel was pain. Our love's love, the Lord's love, was so great on the cross, and so is ours. See, our love for God is based upon our will, not our emotion. But I got to know that God's love is like a fire. I desire to be loved by innocent hearts, by the hearts of children, by hearts who will give me their love. God desires your love. It boggles your mind. It's like a very wealthy man. Let's pretend that there is we know a wealthy man who has, $20 billion. That's pretty good. Does that sound like a lot of money to you? $20 billion. And he could buy anything in the world. But all he wants is the love of his little baby, his 3-year-old child. That's all he wants. He has everything. But what's in his heart is the love of that child. You know, now, when I desire to love God, listen what he said. The desire of your heart to love me greatly pleases me. See, I don't have to have degrees. I don't have to have brains. I don't have to have talents. I don't have to have wealth. I don't have to have anything except my love for God. There is a beautiful passage here. God is love. Souls who abide in love abide in God, and God in them. That's from the scriptures. And so what does Jesus say to her? He says, I am love. As long as you remain in my love and I remain in you, then my love comes forth from you. See, it's very strong. I am in you and you are in me. Think about that. See, this isn't this gray-haired Angelica you're looking at. Somewhere hidden in these old bones is the Lord God. See, we just look at faces and we look at things and we see these veneers. And we don't take the time, or do we have the love, to go and pierce beyond the veneer and see God. We have a telephone call. Hello?
3: Hello, Mother Angelica.
1: Yeah, where are you from?
3: Illinois.
1: What did you want to say?
3: How come people suffer more than others? Is it because...
1: Can you speak a little louder, honey?
3: Okay. Is it because Jesus makes other people suffer more than others? Is it because he loves them in a different way, maybe? Or... does he love them in a different way? Or does he want souls to be saved by other people suffer?
1: I think everything you said is right. God loves only one way, though. He loves infinitely. But he does seemingly have people express their love to him in different ways, and mostly we choose to do that. There are some souls, for example, our dear Lord expressed his love for the Father all through his life, from the time of his incarnation, by coming. See? But he expressed it more and more during his lifetime with all the pain and the suffering, because he kept accepting the will of the Father. See, if you have a child and that child keeps saying no to you, you have every reason to believe if they love you at all. See, they can say, oh, I love you. But when you ask them to bring out the garbage can, it's no. You ask them to do dishes, no. You ask them to wash behind their ears, no. Well, you have to think there's something wrong. Well, so does God. You see, if I keep saying no. But if I can accept the joys, the sorrows, I can accept everything is coming from a loving hand of God. Some people do suffer a lot. It is a mystery. But if those people will unite their pain with the pain of Jesus, if they study the gospel, and they study how Jesus suffered every kind of pain, disappointment, heartache. He suffered from jealousy. He suffered from hatred. The Son of God was killed out of jealousy. There's no way. The sin of the world began with pride and jealousy, meaning that Adam and Eve wanted to be like God. They envied God. They wanted to know good and evil. See, it's a terrible thing sometimes, but see, we have to be purified by the Lord. We have to be pure, and love purifies. And some people are loved by God in different ways. And when you have to suffer, all of you that have handicaps, who have anything that's hard. I went down, I decided I would go down to the depths of this monastery to see where Saint Benedict lived. I remembered all of you there. because so many of our fans and friends need help. And I asked St. Benedict, but I wanted to do something hard for you. And I walked down steps after step after step, but I forgot that I had to go up step after step after step, you see? And when I got down to about the third or fourth level, I looked up and I said, Angelica, you are absolutely mental. But then I thought, no, I want to do this for Jesus. There's a holy steps in Rome that the Lord walked up to see Pilate. And I thought, well, he could do it, I'll do it. And I did it for you. For all our friends, for all our staff, for all our crew. It was hard. But I said, Lord, I want to take this opportunity to say I love you. Okay? And sometimes we have to show that love by the sufferings of our daily life, and we all have them. Some have more than others. And I think those who suffer with great love and resignation to the will of God are loved by God in a special way. Not more, perhaps, because God can only love one way, and that's infinite. But every soul is not filled with love the same way, you see. Some rebel against God, and they can't accept the love of God. It's the filling that's the difference. See, not that God say, oh, this is my favorite one, or this. God has missions for everybody. Everybody's mission is different. But we have to respond to love in order to accept love. The love is always there. And that's why I thought I'd read this little book tonight, because I just wanted you to see what Jesus said to some of the saints about his love. He says that, here's St. Margaret Mary. She said, I saw his divine heart, more brilliant than the sun, transparent. This heart has its adorable wound was encircled with a crown of thorns, which signify the pricks our sins cause it. It was surrounded by a cross that signified the first moment of his incarnation. When the Sacred Heart was formed, the cross was placed in his heart. Our Lord made me understand the ardent desire he has to be loved by mankind. See, that's what boggles my mind. He wants to be loved by you. But he said so many go by the path of perdition and run in great numbers away from him. He said, on one occasion, while the Blessed Sacrament was exposed, Jesus presented himself to me resplendent with glory, and his wounds were shining as so many suns, and his heart was the greatest sun of all. And he revealed to me with unspeakable marvels his love that he had for mankind, for you. Wow. We have a call. Hello?
4: Hello?
1: Where are you from?
4: I am from France, Mother. How do you do?
1: Wonderful. And what is it I can do for you?
4: Well, I have a question. I have studied the apparition of the Virgin Mary,
1: yeah,
4: in Lourdes and Fatima.
1: Uh-huh.
4: And I was a bit surprised because I didn't understand some of the messages of St. Mary.
1: Yeah.
4: Some of them were, for instance, the prediction of even a worse world war than the First World War in 1917 at Fatima.
1: Yeah.
4: When St. Mary told the little girls that there would be even a deadlier war that would punish humankind for the atrocities they are making on Earth.
1: Mm-hmm.
4: And what I don't understand is the love of God, how can it be that God would punish innocent human beings for the faults of the guilty ones?
1: Oh, now there's where you made two mistakes. And God never punishes innocent human beings. Sometimes the innocent suffer with the bad. If the president of the United States declares war, the good and the bad go, and the good and the bad die. Why? Because he has the authority to declare war. What Our Lady said at Fatima was that if mankind does not change, you see, we can't go on sinning. We don't even know what sin is. And I think some people think we're so negative when we talk about sin. But you can't go through a red light. See, the country, the city, the family, the parents all have a right to say that these are things you can do and these are things you can't, because if you do these things, you're going to get harmed. That's what Our Lady was saying. She said, if mankind does not change, we have the gospel here. The Lord doesn't have to tell us. He doesn't have to tell all these saints here. He's already said it here. See, he said, he keeps repeating through the centuries. So one saint after another, one saint after another. I love you. Come back to me. Don't sin. Man creates wars, not God. Our Lady was just protecting what man, in his perfidiousness, in his desire to do evil, what outcome will come from it? The results of a continuous life of ignoring God, as we do today, of all the things that man can do that are evil and sinful. And Our Lady says everywhere in the world, over and over and over, come back to my son. Live a holy life. So God in his infinite love does not wish war. Man makes war. And what makes war? Greed. What's happened to our compassion? Why are these people suffering? Is it God's fault? No. The whole world has decided to ignore, because there's nothing there the world wants. Let him destroy the churches. What's a church? What's a structure? We have space today. I heard somebody say, we have to, a church is nothing but space. This is space. This is a church. Let's not think of God. Let's think of space in this church. What happened to the temple of the Lord? What happened to the majesty of God inside of it? Man goes down the drain because man will not follow God. Does God call him? Oh, yes. He calls and calls and calls, and he never forgets. He never lets you down. He never ceases to call you back. And Our Lady was merely predicting what would happen. What did she say? She said that fashions would be introduced that would offend God very much. You see, we didn't pay attention to that. Today, she predicted another war greater than the one before, and that was the Second World War. See, when man does not accept the love that God has for it and ready to give in abundance, then he goes another direction. So what happens? Greed, wealth, hatred, promiscuity. All these things then well up in man, and he has no other thought except for self. That creates a war. And Our Lady was merely saying that the result of all of this evil is going to be a war. We have another call. Hello? Hello?
5: Hello, Mother?
1: Yes.
5: I'm Margie Tauber from Largo, Florida.
1: Uh-huh.
5: And I'm so very happy to talk to you. I'm very interested in knowing how do we honor the Sacred Heart, pictures of the Sacred Heart.
1: Uh-huh. Well, I would go. Let's see if I can find it here. I would go to the First Fridays. I think it's somewhere in here he taught. Here we go. Let me tell you what our dear Lord promised St. Margaret Mary. If we would follow the first Friday of every month, our dear Lord asked that we go to Mass and Holy Communion. We remind you of this on every first Friday of the month. And why did the Jesuit order, I don't think they do it anymore, but the Jesuit order were the great defenders of the love of the Sacred Heart. And this is what our Lord promised he would give to us if we honored his love for us. See, we can't imagine God wanting that me to love him that much. Number one, I will give to souls devoted to me all the graces of their state in life. He wants our love so bad, he don't know what to do. I will establish peace in their families. Is that why there's no peace in our families? Because we have not devoted ourselves to the love of Jesus. I will bless every house in which a picture of my heart is exposed and honored. I will console them in their difficulties. I will be their refuge during life and at hour of death. I will pour abundant blessings upon their undertakings. Sinners shall find in my heart a fountain and a boundless ocean of mercy. Tepid souls, lukewarm souls, shall become fervent. Fervent souls shall rise speedily to great holiness. I will give to priests the power of touching the hardest hearts. If you're a priest and you don't seem to have the power to touch hearts, maybe you ought to look at the Sacred Heart and say, why is it, Lord, that I don't seem to have what it takes to bring people back? I seem to be pushing them away. Those who propagate this devotion shall have their names written in my heart, never to be blotted out. Oh, boy. I promise you, he said, in the excessive mercy of my heart, that all my powerful love will grant that all those who receive communion on the first Friday of the month for 9 consecutive months will receive the grace of final penitence. That means at the end of your life you shall have total repentance. They shall die in my pleasure after receiving the sacraments. My divine heart shall be their refuge at the moment of their death. You can't imagine God loving me so much that he's going to make all these promises because he wants me to love him. Not just for the promises, though. It just manifests to me that burning fire in the heart of Jesus who calls all humanity to himself. And what do we say? You want to know what I'm reading from? I thought you'd like to know that. It's just called the Sacred Heart Prayer Book. It's a simple little book. But it's not too simple. But it's got everything here about the Sacred Heart. And if you, O soul, listen to this, are in the abyss of privation and desolation, the divine heart is an abyss of consolation. Don't you just want to go and love Jesus, huh? Don't you want to do that right now? Aren't you all fired up? I'm fired up. Are you fired up? You all fired up? We have a call. Hello?
6: Hello? Hi, Mother Angelica.
1: Hi.
6: I saw you many years ago here in Houston at the Catholic Charismatic Center in person.
1: Yeah.
6: And it really changed my life to hear you speak. I didn't even know nuns could speak.
1: That was a long time ago, huh?
6: Yes, it was many years ago. After a prayer time, Mother, this poem came to my mind, and I got to the office the next day, and it was burning in me so that I had to jot it down. And I'd like to share it with you all.
1: Oh, please.
6: It's called The Love of the Lord.
1: Yes.
6: The love of the Lord is pure. The love of the Lord is abundant. The love of the Lord is unique. Blessed be the love of the Lord. The love of the Lord is alive. The love of the Lord is free. The love of the Lord is given unto you. The love of the Lord comes from the cross. The love of the Lord is to be held in our hearts. The love of the Lord is sincere. The love of the Lord has been given. The love of the Lord is for us. Blessed and exalted is the love of the Lord.
1: Praise for Jesus. That's a beautiful prayer that comes to us from whoever wrote it, from a heart that is in love. The Eternal Father spoke a lot, you know, who was it now here, to Saint Catherine of Siena. And he says, the soul united to me and the fire of my divine love, loving me, he says, observing the lessons of my truth, that soul becomes a light. You know, we read so much in the Gospels, it's, don't put your light under a bushel. So put it on top of a mountain for people to see by. And what is that light? Is it your knowledge? Well, a lot of people have a lot of knowledge and they don't even believe in God. Is it your talent? What is it in you that is that light? What is it that shines from the eyes of a saint that says that I am here? It's like a little, you know, in our churches, in the Catholic Church, we have a sanctuary light. It's a candle, a large candle about this big. And it's, you know, when you walk in a Catholic church, the Lord is there. Today you have a hard time finding him. But if you find the light, then you know where the Lord is, you see. And that light indicates that in that tabernacle is the love of all loves, infinite love. You can't love unless you get close to love. You can't have a fire unless you get close to a fire. You can't be warm unless you're near the heat. See, we have to know that we are love like this. We think we're going, I don't know, Lord just recreated all these people, and he looks at, oh, who are you? Like, I go around sometime in a network, and I see some stranger, and I say, oh, you work for me? Sometimes I say, oh, yeah. I thought, oh, I didn't know that. God isn't like that. He knew you, he called you, he chose you, and he loves you from before time began. We have another call. Hello?
7: Good evening, Mother Angelica.
1: Good evening.
7: Welcome back. I love you and I missed you.
1: Thank you.
7: Mother Angelica, can you tell me how I can open my heart to the Holy Spirit? I pray all the time for the Holy Spirit to come into my heart.
1: Yes.
7: When will I know when he's there? And how can I love Jesus the way you love him?
1: Yeah, we're going to have Pentecost Sunday, you know? And I was going to talk about Pentecost. Maybe I'll do it tomorrow night. But I read the Spirit is love. See, ask the Lord to open your heart to his love. The Spirit is the love between the Father and the Son. And when we ask for the Holy Spirit, we not only ask for his gifts, the seven gifts, the most important gifts. Charisms are something God can give or not give. And that's up to him. But he always gave us at baptism and confirmation those powerful seven gifts. And I'll talk about those tomorrow. But what is the Spirit? How did the Spirit come on the apostles? In tongues of fire. And they were so filled with the love of God. That's what pushed them out. That's what made them bold. That's what made them heal. The love of God was flowing with such force that they could do such great things. That's what made them so strong. They were able to go in the lion's den. That's what made Peter so strong, that he could be crucified upside down. Ask the Spirit to give you who he is, love. Come into my heart. Come with your gifts, but the greatest gift of all is love. And St. Paul says this: faith, hope, and love, these three. But he said the greatest of these is love. When I die, faith shall fall away, for I shall see him. Hope shall fall away, because I will possess him. So what shall be left? Love. That's what's going to be left. See, I have to ask the Holy Spirit to fill me with himself. And what is that? Love. Or we pray to the Holy Spirit for exams and decisions. It's a gift of counsel. And we want to love God and my neighbor, and that's piety. And I want to have a fear of sin so I don't sin, and that's fear of the Lord. And

that I can forgive my enemies. I can love my neighbor with the same love in my heart as a Jesus love. I can have all the gifts of the Spirit. But most of all, my heart and my soul belong to Jesus. That's what we ask for. We can ask him to open our minds when we read the scriptures, but after my mind is open, I must be filled with love. See, I have to love the one I read about. That's what made these great saints. That's what makes Mother Teresa walk through the streets of Calcutta and pick up men and women full of maggots and worms and rotting off limbs. It's love, see? If we don't love, we have nothing. And that's what you ask for. Everything else will come with it. Ask for the greater things, St. Paul said. The greatest thing is to love, not to be loved. We are loved by God. That's what urges us on to love him, that we are loved by God. But I can't be spending my life wanting to be loved by my neighbor. I must love my neighbor. There's no commandment that says your neighbor must love you. The chances of that sometime are nil. Now, my enemies increase every day. But I love them. I don't know them. That maybe that's why I love them, because I don't see them. I don't know. I get nasty letters, you know. But the whole thing is my love for God must be so burning, so alive, that it just passes on to you. Look at this. If all souls would receive a Holy Communion, the Eucharist, the light and heat of this Son, the Word, would still not be separated from me, the true Son, his eternal Father. In his mystical body, the whole church, he is given to whoever will receive him. He remains holy with me, and yet with you. If all souls were to take light from it, the Eucharist, each would have the Eucharist entirely, and yet it would remain whole. This is the Eternal Father talking to who? Saint Catherine of Siena. You know, we've thrown little books like this away. We went to the library not too long ago. And all kind of books being given away. Nobody wanted them. And I wondered why. Books like this, nobody wanted. The Secrets of the Love of God, nobody wanted. I picked up a lot of them. You know, we've grown cold by greed, fear, errors. Be careful of the person or persons who want to rob you of the Eucharistic heart of Jesus. I want to take away from you that fire that you and I need to survive in a world

that has long lost compassion, faith, and hope, and love. This book title is Sacred Heart Prayer Book. It's just a little prayer. I used to have hundreds of them and gave them all away. Now I don't even know if they're in print. But, you know, I've been interested in these politicians. I've been kind of reading about them, and they exchange sins. Some believe in these sins, and some believe in these sins, you see. Some promote these, see, but, oh, they got the love. There's some they approve of. You just kind of sit there watching, you what? Huh? We believe in abortion, but we want adulterers around, see. What is it? See, we don't understand the love of Jesus. We just don't understand that kind of love. And so we just fritter around our whole lives, bouncing from one sin to another, from this to that. It's like nothing. Let me read you this. Oh, Jesus, my divine spouse. He's not talking to me, he's talking to you. Grant that the robe of my baptism may never be soiled. Oh, Jesus, you are the ciborium. Remember what a ciborium is? It's that beautiful gold vessel that the priest takes the body and blood of Jesus out and says the body and blood of Jesus. But that's what a ciborium is. Jesus, you are in the ciborium waiting for me. You are burning with desire to come to me. Oh, Jesus, the golden ciborium that you desire above all others is my heart. When the priest comes to you and he has this beautiful gold ciborium in his hand, he dips his hand in and takes out the body and blood of Jesus. It says the body of Christ. That ciborium, it says, is my heart. Change my heart into a pure ciborium. Rest in me, Lord Jesus. Let me accept the difficult things in my life as you did your Calvary. Let me accept mine. But most of all, Lord, let me burn with the desire and the love of Jesus. See you tomorrow.

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2: Hi, I'm Father Mitch Packer for Faith Matters. And the issue I'd like to deal with is John chapter 1, verse 1. This is the way that St. John begins his gospel. In the beginning was the Word. The Word was with God, and the Word was God. Now, one of the problems that we're going to sometimes come across are people who come to our door on Saturdays and saying, no, no, no, you Catholics and all the rest of Christians have mistranslated this word. Because what it really says is, in the beginning was the Word, and the Word was a God. And as a matter of fact, Jehovah's Witnesses will claim to prove it to us, because you see that the word the is not in front of the word God. Now, why would that be? I'm going to give you a little Greek lesson here. You know how in English, when we use the word to be, we have both parts of the verb in the nominative. So you don't say, I am him. That's bad English, isn't it? You say, I am he. And that's the correct way to do it. Well, the same thing is true in Greek. You have to use the nominative for the subject and its predicate with the verb to be. So you're going to have in Greek, theos ein halagos. God was the Word. Well, the Word was God. And why would you not translate it as the Word was a God? Because the reason in Greek you use the word the for the word is to show that halagos, the word, is the subject, while you don't use the word the, which in Greek would be ha, you don't use that with the second part of it, God, because you show that that is the object, the predicate of the verb. So the correct grammatical way to translate this, and the only correct way to translate it, was the Word was God, because Jesus, the Word made flesh, is God. God bless you. The Faith Matters.
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6: 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On September 25th, we celebrate the feast of St. Finbar of Cork, Bishop and Confessor. Finbar, or Bar, was the son of an Irish craftsman from Connaught in the mid-6th century and given the name Lowen at birth. When the young Lowen was being tonsured, the cleric cutting his hair noted the remarkable brightness of the boy's fair locks. The Irish phrase became his new name, Finbar, or Fair Crest. After completing his studies, Finbar established a hermitage and several churches in southwestern Ireland, before founding a major monastery at what is now the great city of Cork. It was this monastery's reputation for learning that precipitated the growth of what became Ireland's great harbor city. Finbar was eventually consecrated bishop of Cork, either in Rome or in Cork itself. He continued his missionary vocation even as bishop, and was known to have evangelized not only in Ireland, but even in parts of Wales and Scotland, where devotion to the holy bishop lasted well into the Reformation. Finbar died in the year of our Lord 623, receiving the last rites from an old friend whose hermitage the bishop was visiting. He is still venerated as founder and patron of both the city and diocese of Cork. Also honored on this day are St. Cleophas, one of the two disciples on the road to Emmaus, St. Herculanus, St. Firmin, St. Chilfrith, or Geoffrey, St. Sergius, and many other martyrs, confessors, and holy virgins. For more about the saints and seasons of the Catholic Church, visit thestationofthecross.com/saints-and-seasons. 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

0: Welcome to the Quiet Waters Holy Hour, where you are invited to unite with our Lord through prayers, hymns, and spiritual readings. Let us begin with the Divine Mercy Chaplet in song from the National Shrine of Divine Mercy in Stockbridge, Massachusetts.
1: In the name of the Father, and of the Son, and of the Holy Spirit.
2: Amen.
1: The Divine Mercy Chaplet. Our Father who art in heaven, hallowed be thy name. Thy kingdom come, thy will be done on earth as it is in heaven.
2: Amen.

Mary, full of grace, the Lord is with you. Blessed are you among women, and blessed is the fruit of your womb, Jesus. I believe in God, the Father Almighty, creator of heaven and earth. I believe in Jesus Christ, his only Son, our Lord. He was conceived by the power of the Holy Spirit and born of the Virgin Mary. He suffered under Pontius Pilate, was crucified, died, and was buried. He descended to the dead. On the third day he rose again. He ascended into heaven and is seated at the right hand of the Father. He will come again to judge the living and the dead. I believe in the Holy Spirit, the Holy Catholic Church, the communion of saints, the forgiveness of sins, the resurrection of the body, and the life everlasting. Amen.

0: The Holy Spirit is the manifest love between the Father Creator and His Son, our Lord Jesus Christ. Let us contemplate the gift of this love that Jesus has given us through His passion, death, and resurrection. Join us in these Stations of the Cross from Our Lady's point of view, and now, At the Cross, Her Stations Keeping, with Julia Tremblay.
1: The Stations of the Cross, with At the Cross, Her Station Keeping. O my God, I am heartily sorry for ever having offended Thee, and I detest all my sins because of Thy just punishments, but most of all because they offend Thee, my God, who art all good and deserving of all my love. Lord, as Pilate set about putting You to death, Your mother stood near You as she

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Lord, you gave your image to the woman who touched you. 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

The seventh station. Jesus falls for the second time. Lord, again you fall, and yet you arise. Help me, Lord, to rise up under my burdens.

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Lord, you spoke to the women on your journey. 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

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Lord, how can you go on? I know I can go on with your help. 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

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Mother Mary, what could you give him from this world? The clothing to cover him is now stripped away.

11th station, Jesus is nailed to the cross. Lord, your hands that she caressed as a child, who comforted you when you were young, now bleed for us.

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And now, Lord, your suffering is finished. 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

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Lord, now your limp body comes down from the cross. 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

14th station, Jesus is laid in the tomb. St. Paul writes, "The old things have passed away. Behold, new things have come."

In the sorrowful mysteries, we enter into the mystery of Christ's suffering and the death which he had to undergo for our salvation.

0: the Father, and of the Son, and of the Holy Spirit. I believe in God, the Father Almighty, creator of heaven and earth, and in Jesus Christ, his only Son, our Lord, who was conceived by the Holy Spirit, born of the Virgin Mary, suffered under Pontius Pilate, was crucified, died, and was buried. He descended into hell. The third day he rose again from the dead. He ascended into heaven and sits at the right hand of God, the Father Almighty, from whence he shall come to judge the living and the dead.
1: I believe in the Holy Spirit, the Holy Catholic Church, the communion of saints, the forgiveness of sins, the resurrection of the body, and life everlasting. Amen.
0: Our Father, who art in heaven, hallowed be thy name. Thy kingdom come, thy will be done on earth as it is in heaven.
1: Give us this day our daily bread, and forgive us our trespasses, as we forgive those who trespass against us. And lead us not into temptation, but deliver us from evil.
0: Hail Mary, full of grace, the Lord is with thee. Blessed art thou among women, and blessed is the fruit of thy womb, Jesus.
1: Holy Mary, Mother of God, pray for us sinners, now and at the hour of our death. Amen.
0: Hail Mary, full of grace, the Lord is with thee. Blessed art thou among women, and blessed is the fruit of thy womb, Jesus.
1: Holy Mary, Mother of God, pray for us sinners, now and at the hour of our death. Amen.
0: Hail Mary, full of grace, the Lord is with thee. Blessed art thou among women, and blessed is the fruit of thy womb, Jesus.
1: Holy Mary, Mother of God, pray for us sinners, now and at the hour of our death. Amen.
0: Glory be to the Father, and to the Son, and to the Holy Spirit.
1: As it was in the beginning, is now, and ever shall be, world without end.

0: sorrowful mystery, the agony in the garden. In the Garden of Gethsemane, Jesus begins to experience the weight of our sins and the price he must pay for the salvation of mankind. In his anguish, he prayed even more earnestly, and his sweat fell to the ground like great drops of blood. As we contemplate Jesus in his agony, let us pray that we may always be faithful to him. Our Father who art in heaven, hallowed be thy name. Thy kingdom come, thy will be done on earth as it is in heaven.
1: Give us this day our daily bread, and forgive us our trespasses, as we forgive those who trespass against us. And lead us not into temptation, but deliver us from evil.
0: Hail Mary, full of grace, the Lord is with thee. Blessed art thou among women, and blessed is the fruit of thy womb, Jesus.
1: Holy Mary, Mother of God, pray for us sinners, now and at the hour of our death. Amen.
0: Hail Mary, full of grace, the Lord is with thee. Blessed art thou among women, and blessed is the fruit of thy womb, Jesus.
1: Holy Mary, Mother of God, pray for us sinners, now and at the hour of our death. Amen.
0: Hail Mary, full of grace, the Lord is with thee. Blessed art thou among women, and blessed is the fruit of thy womb, Jesus.
1: Holy Mary, Mother of God, pray for us sinners, now and at the hour of our death. Amen.
0: Hail Mary, full of grace, the Lord is with thee. Blessed art thou among women, and blessed is the fruit of thy womb, Jesus.
1: Holy Mary, Mother of God, pray for us sinners, now and at the hour of our death. Amen.
0: Hail Mary, full of grace, the Lord is with thee. Blessed art thou among women, and blessed is the fruit of thy womb, Jesus.
1: Holy Mary, Mother of God, pray for us sinners, now and at the hour of our death. Amen.
0: Hail Mary, full of grace, the Lord is with thee. Blessed art thou among women, and blessed is the fruit of thy womb, Jesus.
1: Holy Mary, Mother of God, pray for us sinners, now and at the hour of our death. Amen.
0: Hail Mary, full of grace, the Lord is with thee. Blessed art thou among women, and blessed is the fruit of thy womb, Jesus.
1: Holy Mary, Mother of God, pray for us sinners, now and at the hour of our death. Amen.
0: Hail Mary, full of grace, the Lord is with thee. Blessed art thou among women, and blessed is the fruit of thy womb, Jesus.
1: Holy Mary, Mother of God, pray for us sinners, now and at the hour of our death. Amen.
0: Hail Mary, full of grace, the Lord is with thee. Blessed art thou among women, and blessed is the fruit of thy womb, Jesus.
1: Holy Mary, Mother of God, pray for us sinners, now and at the hour of our death. Amen.
0: Hail Mary, full of grace, the Lord is with thee. Blessed art thou among women, and blessed is the fruit of thy womb, Jesus.
1: Holy Mary, Mother of God, pray for us sinners, now and at the hour of our death. Amen.
0: Glory be to the Father, and to the Son, and to the Holy Spirit.
1: As it was in the beginning, is now, and ever shall be, world without end. Amen.
0: O my Jesus, forgive us our sins, save us from the fires of hell, and lead all souls to heaven, especially those most in need of your mercy.

0: The second sorrowful mystery, the scourging of Jesus at the pillar. The gentle Son of God is mocked, ridiculed, and brutally tortured by being flogged with whips. Lord, as we look at you, we ask you to help us to endure our own sufferings and to comfort with your presence those who suffer for what they believe. Our Father who art in heaven, hallowed be thy name. Thy kingdom come, thy will be done on earth as it is in heaven.
1: Give us this day our daily bread, and forgive us our trespasses, as we forgive those who trespass against us. And lead us not into temptation, but deliver us from evil.
0: Hail Mary, full of grace, the Lord is with thee. Blessed art thou among women, and blessed is the fruit of thy womb, Jesus.
1: Holy Mary, Mother of God, pray for us sinners, now and at the hour of our death. Amen.
0: Hail Mary, full of grace, the Lord is with thee. Blessed art thou among women, and blessed is the fruit of thy womb, Jesus.
1: Holy Mary, Mother of God, pray for us sinners, now and at the hour of our death. Amen.
0: Hail Mary, full of grace, the Lord is with thee. Blessed art thou among women, and blessed is the fruit of thy womb, Jesus.
1: Holy Mary, Mother of God, pray for us sinners, now and at the hour of our death. Amen.
0: Hail Mary, full of grace, the Lord is with thee. Blessed art thou among women, and blessed is the fruit of thy womb, Jesus.
1: Holy Mary, Mother of God, pray for us sinners, now and at the hour of our death. Amen.
0: Hail Mary, full of grace, the Lord is with thee. Blessed art thou among women, and blessed is the fruit of thy womb, Jesus.
1: Holy Mary, Mother of God, pray for us sinners, now and at the hour of our death. Amen.
0: Hail Mary, full of grace, the Lord is with thee. Blessed art thou among women, and blessed is the fruit of thy womb, Jesus.
1: Holy Mary, Mother of God, pray for us sinners, now and at the hour of our death. Amen.
0: Hail Mary, full of grace, the Lord is with thee. Blessed art thou among women, and blessed is the fruit of thy womb, Jesus.
1: Holy Mary, Mother of God, pray for us sinners, now and at the hour of our death. Amen.
0: Hail Mary, full of grace, the Lord is with thee. Blessed art thou among women, and blessed is the fruit of thy womb, Jesus.

0: was in the beginning, is now and ever shall be, world without end. Amen.
1: My Jesus, forgive us our sins, save us from the fires of hell, and lead all souls to heaven, especially those most in need of your mercy.

0: The third sorrowful mystery, Jesus is crowned with thorns. And having twisted some thorns into a crown, they put this onto his head and placed a reed in his right hand. To make fun of him, they knelt to him, saying, "Hail, King of the Jews." And they spat and took the reed and struck him on the head with it. "My Jesus, I love you. You are my Lord and Savior. You are the King of Kings and the Lord of Lords." Our Father who art in heaven, hallowed be thy name. Thy kingdom come, thy will be done on earth as it is in heaven.
1: Give us this day our daily bread, and forgive us our trespasses, as we forgive those who trespass against us. And lead us not into temptation, but deliver us from evil.
0: Hail Mary, full of grace, the Lord is with thee. Blessed art thou among women, and blessed is the fruit of thy womb, Jesus.
1: Holy Mary, Mother of God, pray for us sinners, now and at the hour of our death. Amen.
0: Hail Mary, full of grace, the Lord is with thee. Blessed art thou among women, and blessed is the fruit of thy womb, Jesus.
1: Holy Mary, Mother of God, pray for us sinners, now and at the hour of our death. Amen.
0: Hail Mary, full of grace, the Lord is with thee. Blessed art thou among women, and blessed is the fruit of thy womb, Jesus.
1: Holy Mary, Mother of God, pray for us sinners, now and at the hour of our death. Amen.
0: Hail Mary, full of grace, the Lord is with thee. Blessed art thou among women, and blessed is the fruit of thy womb, Jesus.
1: Holy Mary, Mother of God, pray for us sinners, now and at the hour of our death. Amen.
0: Hail Mary, full of grace, the Lord is with thee. Blessed art thou among women, and blessed is the fruit of thy womb, Jesus.
1: Holy Mary, Mother of God, pray for us sinners, now and at the hour of our death. Amen.
0: Hail Mary, full of grace, the Lord is with thee. Blessed art thou among women, and blessed is the fruit of thy womb, Jesus.
1: Holy Mary, Mother of God, pray for us sinners, now and at the hour of our death. Amen.
0: Hail Mary, full of grace, the Lord is with thee. Blessed art thou among women, and blessed is the fruit of thy womb, Jesus.
1: Holy Mary, Mother of God, pray for us sinners, now and at the hour of our death. Amen.
0: Hail Mary, full of grace, the Lord is with thee. Blessed art thou among women, and blessed is the fruit of thy womb, Jesus.
1: Holy Mary, Mother of God, pray for us sinners, now and at the hour of our death. Amen.
0: Hail Mary, full of grace, the Lord is with thee. Blessed art thou among women, and blessed is the fruit of thy womb, Jesus.
1: Holy Mary, Mother of God, pray for us sinners, now and at the hour of our death. Amen.
0: Hail Mary, full of grace, the Lord is with thee. Blessed art thou among women, and blessed is the fruit of thy womb, Jesus.
1: Holy Mary, Mother of God, pray for us sinners, now and at the hour of our death. Amen.
0: Glory be to the Father, and to the Son, and to the Holy Spirit.
1: As it was in the beginning, is now, and ever shall be, world without end. Amen.
0: O my Jesus, forgive us our sins. Save us from the fires of hell. And lead all souls to heaven, especially those most in need of your mercy.

0: and they led him out to crucify him. Lord, as I gaze on you under the weight of your cross, I think of how you were led out again and again, in the poor who hunger for bread, in the old who are neglected, in the oppressed, in the young whose spirits are wasted away, in the child whose little life is snuffed out. Our Father who art in heaven, hallowed be thy name, thy kingdom come, thy will be done on earth as it is in heaven.
1: Give us this day our daily bread, and forgive us our trespasses, as we forgive those who trespass against us. And lead us not into temptation, but deliver us from evil.
0: Hail Mary, full of grace, the Lord is with thee. Blessed art thou among women, and blessed is the fruit of thy womb, Jesus.
1: Holy Mary, Mother of God, pray for us sinners, now and at the hour of our death. Amen.
0: Hail Mary, full of grace, the Lord is with thee. Blessed art thou among women, and blessed is the fruit of thy womb, Jesus.
1: Holy Mary, Mother of God, pray for us sinners, now and at the hour of our death. Amen.
0: Hail Mary, full of grace, the Lord is with thee. Blessed art thou among women, and blessed is the fruit of thy womb, Jesus.
1: Holy Mary, Mother of God, pray for us sinners, now and at the hour of our death. Amen.
0: Hail Mary, full of grace, the Lord is with thee. Blessed art thou among women, and blessed is the fruit of thy womb, Jesus.
1: Holy Mary, Mother of God, pray for us sinners, now and at the hour of our death. Amen.
0: Hail Mary, full of grace, the Lord is with thee. Blessed art thou among women, and blessed is the fruit of thy womb, Jesus.
1: Holy Mary, Mother of God, pray for us sinners, now and at the hour of our death. Amen.
0: Hail Mary, full of grace, the Lord is with thee. Blessed art thou among women, and blessed is the fruit of thy womb, Jesus.
1: Holy Mary, Mother of God, pray for us sinners, now and at the hour of our death. Amen.
0: Hail Mary, full of grace, the Lord is with thee. Blessed art thou among women, and blessed is the fruit of thy womb, Jesus.
1: Holy Mary, Mother of God, pray for us sinners, now and at the hour of our death. Amen.
0: Hail Mary, full of grace, the Lord is with thee. Blessed art thou among women, and blessed is the fruit of thy womb, Jesus.
1: Holy Mary, Mother of God, pray for us sinners, now and at the hour of our death. Amen.
0: Hail Mary, full of grace, the Lord is with thee. Blessed art thou among women, and blessed is the fruit of thy womb, Jesus.
1: Holy Mary, Mother of God, pray for us sinners, now and at the hour of our death. Amen.
0: Hail Mary, full of grace, the Lord is with thee. Blessed art thou among women, and blessed is the fruit of thy womb, Jesus.
1: Holy Mary, Mother of God, pray for us sinners, now and at the hour of our death. Amen.
0: Glory be to the Father, and to the Son, and to the Holy Spirit.
1: As it was in the beginning, is now, and ever shall be, world without end. Amen.
0: O my Jesus, forgive us our sins, save us from the fires of hell, and lead all souls to heaven, especially those most in need of your mercy.

0: the fifth sorrowful mystery, Jesus dies on the cross. Then they crucified him and shared out his clothing, casting lots to decide what each should get. Near the cross of Jesus stood his mother. Seeing his mother and the disciple whom he loved standing near her, Jesus said to his mother, "Woman, this is your son." Then to the disciple he said, "This is your mother." We ask you, Mary, to stand near us in the shelter of your son's cross. Teach us how to love Jesus, who is your son, your savior, and your Lord, and who is our brother, our savior, and our Lord. Our Father, who art in heaven, hallowed be thy name. Thy kingdom come, thy will be done on earth as it is in heaven.
1: Give us this day our daily bread, and forgive us our trespasses, as we forgive those who trespass against us. And lead us not into temptation, but deliver us from evil.
0: Hail Mary, full of grace, the Lord is with thee. Blessed art thou among women, and blessed is the fruit of thy womb, Jesus.
1: Holy Mary, Mother of God, pray for us sinners, now and at the hour of our death. Amen.
0: Hail Mary, full of grace, the Lord is with thee. Blessed art thou among women, and blessed is the fruit of thy womb, Jesus.
1: Holy Mary, Mother of God, pray for us sinners, now and at the hour of our death. Amen.
0: Hail Mary, full of grace, the Lord is with thee. Blessed art thou among women, and blessed is the fruit of thy womb, Jesus.
1: Holy Mary, Mother of God, pray for us sinners, now and at the hour of our death. Amen.
0: Hail Mary, full of grace, the Lord is with thee. Blessed art thou among women, and blessed is the fruit of thy womb, Jesus.
1: Holy Mary, Mother of God, pray for us sinners, now and at the hour of our death. Amen.
0: Hail Mary, full of grace, the Lord is with thee. Blessed art thou among women, and blessed is the fruit of thy womb, Jesus.
1: Holy Mary, Mother of God, pray for us sinners, now and at the hour of our death. Amen.
0: Hail Mary, full of grace, the Lord is with thee. Blessed art thou among women, and blessed is the fruit of thy womb, Jesus.
1: Holy Mary, Mother of God, pray for us sinners, now and at the hour of our death. Amen.
0: Hail Mary, full of grace, the Lord is with thee. Blessed art thou among women, and blessed is the fruit of thy womb, Jesus.
1: Holy Mary, Mother of God, pray for us sinners, now and at the hour of our death. Amen.
0: Hail Mary, full of grace, the Lord is with thee. Blessed art thou among women, and blessed is the fruit of thy womb, Jesus.
1: Holy Mary, Mother of God, pray for us sinners, now and at the hour of our death. Amen.
0: Hail Mary, full of grace, the Lord is with thee. Blessed art thou among women, and blessed is the fruit of thy womb, Jesus.
1: Holy Mary, Mother of God, pray for us sinners, now and at the hour of our death. Amen.
0: Hail Mary, full of grace, the Lord is with thee. Blessed art thou among women, and blessed is the fruit of thy womb, Jesus.
1: Holy Mary, Mother of God, pray for us sinners, now and at the hour of our death. Amen.
0: Glory be to the Father, and to the Son, and to the Holy Spirit.
1: As it was in the beginning, is now, and ever shall be, world without end. Amen.
0: O my Jesus, forgive us our sins, save us from the fires of hell, and lead all souls to heaven, especially those most in need of your mercy.

0: Hail, Holy Queen, Mother of Mercy. Hail our life, our sweetness, and our hope. To thee do we cry, poor banished children of Eve. To thee do we send up our sighs, mourning and weeping in this valley of tears. Turn then, most gracious advocate, thine eyes of mercy towards us. And after this our exile, show unto us the blessed fruit of thy womb, Jesus. O clement, O loving, O sweet Virgin Mary, pray for us, O Holy Mother of God,
1: that we may be made worthy of the promises of Christ.
0: Let us pray. O God, whose only begotten Son, by his life, death, and resurrection, has purchased for us the reward of eternal life, grant, we beseech thee, that meditating on these mysteries in the most holy rosary of the Blessed Virgin Mary, we may imitate what they contain and obtain what they promise. Through the same Christ our Lord. Amen.

0: 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That's 716-337-2404. Quiet Waters, helping spread the good news of Jesus Christ.
1: Father in heaven, I give you today all that I think, do, and say. My work, my sleep, my prayers, and my play.

0: The Station of the Cross Catholic Media Network presents Saints and Seasons. On September 25th, we celebrate the feast of St. Finbar of Cork, Bishop and Confessor. Finbar, or Bar, was the son of an Irish craftsman from Connaught in the mid-6th century and given the name Lowen at birth. When the young Lowen was being tonsured, the cleric cutting his hair noted the remarkable brightness of the boy's fair locks. The Irish phrase became his new name, Finbar, or Fair Crest. After completing his studies, Finbar established a hermitage and several churches in southwestern Ireland, before founding a major monastery at what is now the great city of Cork. It was this monastery's reputation for learning that precipitated the growth of what became Ireland's great harbor city. Finbar was eventually consecrated Bishop of Cork, either in Rome or in Cork itself. He continued his missionary vocation even as bishop, and was known to have evangelized not only in Ireland, but even in parts of Wales and Scotland, where devotion to the Holy Bishop lasted well into the Reformation. Finbar died in the year of our Lord 623, receiving the last rites from an old friend whose hermitage the bishop was visiting. He is still venerated as founder and patron of both the city and diocese of Cork. Also honored on this day are St. Cleophas, one of the two disciples on the road to Emmaus, St. Herculanus, St. Fermin, St. Chilfrith, or Geoffrey, St. Sergius, and many other martyrs, confessors, and holy virgins. For more about the saints and seasons of the Catholic Church, visit thestationofthecross.com/saints-and-seasons.
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3: We're all subject to the same weaknesses because we're all equally human. Is it the case, Father, can we say that the principal battleground spiritually is our imagination?
4: Sometimes the devil likes to use fear to get you into a depression. So he'll just start off with a little bit of fear action, then a little bit of resentment and anger action, right?
3: It always tastes better with a little self-pity thrown in.
4: That's right. Incipient despair. Why not? You know, and, so and then when he's got your will kind of broken a little bit, then zooms right on into the imagination.
0: Praise be Jesus Christ. This is Father Robert McTague of the Society of Jesus, your daily host for the Catholic Current, where we bring Christ to the world and the world to Christ. 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As always, let's start with prayer. In the name of the Father, Son, and the Holy Spirit. Almighty God, through the intercession of St. Ignatius Loyola, we ask that you pour forth your Holy Spirit upon us as spirit of discernment to make hear your voice and obey your command. In the name of the Father, Son, and the Holy Spirit. Amen. Hey, friends, if you look at the calendar, very soon, Fulton Sheen is going to be beatified. You know, I've been talking about some of his earlier works in the months leading up to his beatification, and I've enjoyed reading his books from the 20s and 30s and 40s. But there is a topic where he wrote a lot but never put it in one place. And somebody said, you know what? Someone should go through the archives of Fulton Sheen and take all that he has to say about the demonic and put it together in one place. And he asked with innocence, how hard can that be? And then he found out he is a priest of the Archdiocese of Detroit. He's the pastor of St. Peter's Catholic Parish in Mount Clemens, Michigan. And he's a former student of mine from back in the day. Father Dave, welcome to the Catholic Current.
5: Father McTague, great to be with you.
0: Father, I know that Fulton Sheen, he was in the business for a very long time. People like that generate archives. He was generating archives well before there were hashtags and databases and so on. He's trained as a serious scholar. I'm sure he kept good notes and footnotes, etc. But as I read through your book, it turns out he didn't have a big box labeled diabolical stuff goes here. So tell us, what inspired your desire to put the book together and what was that process like?
5: Yeah, so in 2016, I was finishing up seminary and I was writing my thesis for my master's. And of course, I wanted to write on someone who I knew. Like I know Sheen's thought very well. I'm most familiar with him. So I'm rereading a lot of his stuff. And I stumble upon a line again in Those Mysterious Priests, which is from 1974, way at the end of his life, where he writes a few paragraphs about the demonic and says, "The demonic I shall treat in another book." And by this time, I knew enough to know, like, hey, that book is not out there. Where is it? You know, so my hope was to go to his archives and find this bin, like, hey, boom, there it is, you know, labeled, the diabolic, but it was not there. Did not find a manuscript just sitting there, but I started looking through all his stuff and like, wow, he actually says a lot about the demonic or writes a lot about the demonic, and it's actually more relevant today than it was back then. So I'm like, wow, this needs to come out. So that's when I really started going through and trying to find everything he said.
0: And what kind of a challenge was that? I went through my mentor's archives once at the University of Southern Illinois at Carbondale, and he just kept everything, including, you know, receipts for the dry cleaners and people who mowed the lawn and so on. What was the status of his archives when you were there?
5: Yeah, so I remember years ago someone saying, if anyone ever claims to have read all of St. Augustine, you can laugh in his face, because no one has, you know.
0: Okay, fair.
5: So going through Sheen's stuff, I mean, there's just so much. And you know, he's from more or less our day, where there's actual audio recordings, visual recordings, then all the paper writings also. So his main archives are in Rochester, New York, where he was the bishop for a few years. And that's got probably about 98% of his intellectual material. But then there's archives in Peoria, there's archives in El Paso, Illinois, there's archives in Washington, D.C. with the Catholic University, archives in New York where he was the auxiliary bishop. There's an archives in Australia because why not, you know? Oh. So you really had to make sure you're checking all the boxes and seeing all these things. But the vast majority of his stuff is in Rochester, New York. And it's organized now. He was not he was not the most organized person, but it's organized now because the Diocese of Rochester has had those archives since the 70s, since actually Sheen was alive when they were open. Mm-hmm. And they're run quite well and they're organized now, but still, there's so much to go through. And then sometimes there's the question of how do you organize it? So his personal library is there, the books he read are there, and they're not organized. So you just had to like go through and try to find what you're looking for.
0: If anyone ever has any interest in going through my archives, God save them. And I think it's unlikely they're going to have a job on their hands, because you know if you're busy as a cleric, and you know if you're living your vocation, you're certainly busy as a cleric, and then you're trying to do writing and speaking. And Fulton Sheen was on the world stage. You are always generating something new. And then every now and again, you'd put something down and say, I should do something with that someday. And then piles began to grow. So how many of the sites did you visit, the archival sites?
5: So I checked them all out in one form or another. Like for in Washington, D.C., everything's online. Oh, that's easy. Okay, you know. Other places, I contacted people. I looked online to what I could. So I made some contact with every single site, but the big one is Rochester. And even though I got the idea in 2016 to do this project, I didn't really dive into it till 2020 during COVID. So right. At first, I couldn't physically get in there, but the nun who works there, she would make copies and send them to me. And we started by her sending me a list of unpublished materials, and the list was double-spaced, 43 pages long.
0: Oh.
5: So, and honestly, a lot of that material was published in some way, shape, or form, but it's right. Kind of just what they had in the archives, and a lot was not published. So you start just by going through titles and seeing, this might have something, this might have something. So I'd send her a list of what I wanted. She'd make all these copies and send them to me electronically, and sometimes she'd physically mail me things. And then most of what I requested wasn't helpful, but some things were. You get a nugget every now and then.
0: Right.
5: And it took a while to like know what I was looking for, you know?
0: Okay.
5: So in the book now, there's a three weapons against the demonic. There's a three signs of the demonic,
0: right.
5: Which gets into kind of like other parts of his brain, but it does tie in. But I didn't know that at first. So you had to right. keep going back and going back. And then eventually when COVID was lifted, I was able to get in there myself into the archives.
0: Okay.
5: And that was really something.
0: I imagine there was a sense of zooming in and zooming. I was like trying to study a mosaic. You want to look at the big picture, and then there are also little pieces you have to look to see how they fit. So there was that back and forth. So when you finally got into the archives and realized, you know, he wrote this by hand, or he typed this himself, or he signed that, did it take your breath away? Did it make you say, gosh, I'm near Fulton Sheen? What was that like for you?
5: Oh yeah, yeah. Well, it was intimidating in many ways. So one, I read his autobiography. Well, I read it just recently, but I also read it years ago. And he talks about how in the early days he would write things out, and then he'd condense it into bullet points, and he'd condense it into a few words, and then he'd go on stage with no notes. So there's a lot of writings for his talks where, you know, he didn't use notes, but there's notes behind them. So
0: right.
5: When you go through archives and you find these handwritten notes and you see, oh, this is written out more extensively. Oh, here are the bullet points and the way he condenses it. And it's interesting when he condenses it, sometimes it's like, ooh, like he's hitting on something. He's just capturing it more efficiently than he was before. So when you go through the book I put together, sometimes there'll be two words and then a footnote of where I got those two words. That's usually off of some handwritten thing, some handwritten bullet point somewhere. But it was intimidating because, again, like he said he would write this book, then he didn't. Like, why am I going where Fulton Sheen didn't actually didn't do the job? You know what I mean?
0: Right. No, I can understand that. That can be daunting. I mean, I've gone through my own mentors' archives and so on, and it can be humbling that way. We got about 2 minutes left in this segment. When did you know when you were done, or did you just say, "I'll never be done, but I have to stop"?
5: It was October of 2023, I think. So it was about 3.5 years into it. A lot of my work I did when I on vacation. I'd go to my buddy's rectory in Tell City, Indiana, a little gem on the Ohio River, and I would just work on the book for a week or two in a row. So I was the Archbishop's secretary. The Archbishop was out of town for a couple of weeks. I think he was in Rome meeting with the Pope when he was the vice president of the USCCB. So I got away, and it was October. I knew, like, okay, I got it all together. Still needs editing, but I got it all together, and I went for about a mile and a half walk to McDonald's to celebrate.
0: Oh. Okay, congratulations. No, I know what that's like. You know, I think my father watched many years ago a documentary about the building of a cathedral. And there was a guy who was polishing the brass front doors of the cathedral. And he said, how do you know when you're done? And he goes, no, I'm never really done. I just work until they take it away from me. And I, too, have brought books to completion. And I've wrestled with, you know, the chapter that wouldn't die and so on. And eventually you say, either I resign myself to having to work on this forever, or I really do have to let it go. Because there's a certain urgency in getting that into people's hands. And I know there's a renewed interest in Fulton Sheen now that his beatification is coming up. And I also think that his written work doesn't get the attention that it deserves, especially his earlier written work. And that's why I was so very interested in it. And I was a college student in the 70s, God bless us, and I used to listen to Fulton Sheen on cassette tapes. That's how old I am. Friends, we come back. We're going to continue with Father Dave. We're talking about Fulton Sheen and Confronting Evil with Fulton Sheen, a collection of his writings on the demonic. 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Remember, our rally link right here at the Catholic Current is Christus Mundo, Mundus Christo, bringing Christ to the world and the world to Christ. We do it because our Lord says so, for the greater glory of God, the love of our neighbor, and the salvation of our own soul. Here at the Catholic Current and the Station of the Christ, Station of the Cross, we try so very hard to be so very much more than merely relevant. Back in just 2 minutes. Please do stay with us.

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1: We Catholics have been given an incredible gift, the papacy, established by Christ himself while he walked on this earth. 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
5: Praise be Jesus Christ. 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We're talking about Fulton Sheen and his writings on the demonic, and there's a book compiled and edited by my guest, Father Dave. So, Father, you did the work. You went through the archives. You sifted, you ranged. Eventually, you categorize, and patterns begin to emerge. And Fulton Sheen had a rigorous, disciplined mind, carefully trained in philosophy, taught at my alma mater, the Catholic University of America. And he started to have what he called categories of the nature of the demonic. Now, Hollywood didn't do us any favors. And when we hear demonic, we think of people spitting pea soup and talking Latin backwards. But what did Fulton Sheen mean by the demonic?
6: Yeah, so the big thing is that, diaboline means to tear apart. So he's the great divider. And it gets tricky. So in his essence, God unites. In his essence, the devil divides. But sometimes things got to be played out, you know. So Jesus comes to bring the sword. So he does come to divide us from bad things. And the devil does unite us against good things, you know. Mm-hmm. So it's not as simple as it seems, but in his essence, God unites, the devil divides. Another big definition. So God says, you know, I am who am. It's as if the devil says, I am who am not. It's this drive toward nothingness.
5: Right.
6: Also, the devil is a mimic. Fulton Sheen calls him an ape of God. He's a mimic. Right. So anything God gives you or anything God promises you, the devil will promise you too, but it's the demonic version of that thing.
5: Right. Yeah. And there's always a hook. There's always a catch. And inevitably, there's a disappointment as well.
6: Yeah. Oh, I just I recently preached about this stuff. So I had a wedding a few weeks ago, and before the wedding, I'm just you know, talking with the children who have come, and it's always a joy. It's one of my favorite things about being a priest is interacting with the kids. So this one little girl, she's 9 years old. I'm like, how old are you? She goes, 9 going on 10. I'm like, well, that makes a lot of sense. That makes more sense than like 9 going on 8. And right. and she goes, yeah, I can't make time go backwards. I don't know witchcraft, but my mother does.
5: Oh.
6: Yeah. And honestly, there's a lot of that stuff going on at the parish. It's just, I think it's more than we realize, but it's people playing with the devil. They're trying to get those things the devil promises. But one, what the devil will deliver is always the demonic version of something good.
5: Right.
6: And then two, it's at the cost of your soul. Don't play with this stuff. You know?
5: Yes, yes. No, that's tremendously important. The idea that you can invite the devil into your life and have him agree to behave and remain only a junior partner. I mean, there's pride and then there's just sheer stupidity. And that is just sheer stupidity. You know, when I was a little boy and I'd wanted an extra cookie or something that I shouldn't have, I'd crawl up into my mother's lap and ask for the cookie and bat my eyes. And she'd wag her finger at me and say to me in Italian, "Quando la diavolo la carezza vuole l'anima." When the devil caresses you, he wants your soul. So we're playing with fire. We're trying to ride the tiger. The devil can't make anything new. He can't make anything good. He can only corrupt and he can only pretend. So he is a deceiver. Now, Sheen talks about three categories or instances of the diabolic, and he starts with what he calls love of nudity, but that's not really it. Isn't it more along the lines of sex without love? It's sex that's neither human nor godly.
6: Yeah, it's the perverse. So again, he's a mimic of God. So the human body is good, you know, and John Paul II wrote so beautifully of that. And in Genesis, they were naked and unashamed. Okay, so there's the good godly side, but then the devil perverts it. And it's interesting, Sheen talks about like, to get back to the Garden of Eden, what do we have to do? Well, we have to let go of our sins, let go of our vices. Guess what? That's going to be tough. There's going to be a cross involved. Whenever we grow, there's a cross involved. To have our sins forgiven, there's a cross involved. Well, the devil is anti-cross. So he's like, hey, I'll give you these things, but no cross. And what he gives us is the perversion of these things, the eroticism, all the things that are eating away our culture today.
5: Yes, yes. And gosh, I can go on for hours about that, and I have. And then so you've got a distortion of the human body and all its various perversions that we see today. And then there's also, he talks about violence. There is a rage and an inclination to destroy. Evil doesn't build. Evil doesn't create. Tolkien makes that clear in the Silmarillion. Talk about the connection between rage and violence and the demonic, according to Sheen.
6: Yeah, so early when I was working on this book and going through these three signs, I said Mass at a Catholic high school. Now, I mean, like, on the name it said Catholic, you know.
5: And
6: I was
5: heard of those.
6: I was preaching. I was preaching about these signs, and I gave four examples of those who are divided. I said, what were they? They were Protestantism, the LGBT +++. There's another one in there, and then the fourth example was me. Like, hey, I'm a priest. I love God. I'm also a sinner. Like, I'm divided myself. Like, I need someone who can unite me, and that's God. So that was the gist of it. But they blew up. I mean, the administration threw me under the bus for the LGBT +++ comment.
5: Sure,
6: and
5: of course.
6: And it's like, you know what? Your blow up is violence. You're actually proving my point by your blow up, you know.
5: Right.
6: But even with this, there's a good form of violence and there's a bad form. And the good form is, Sheen calls it the sword pointed inward, crucifying our hearts to make them Christ-like. Okay, lovely.
5: Right.
6: The bad form is we take the sword out and we point it outward and we spill our brother's blood. It's the lack of humility when we can never admit that we're wrong and we got to change the world to fit us.
5: Right. And you know, I think, for example, of, you know, Charlie Kirk as a political figure, as far as I didn't follow him, but apparently he was relatively moderate. But, you know, he was a human being made in the image and likeness of God, and he was married and had two young kids. And people danced on social media when he was murdered in the presence of his family. Wouldn't Sheen describe that as diabolical?
6: Oh, definitely. Definitely. Yeah. It's, I mean, you know, the cancel culture is, it's a form of diabolical. It's that mimic again. So Jesus is a canceler. He cancels out sin to save the person. And, right. You know, the twist is the person is canceled. The sin is fine.
5: Right. Right. And there is also, you know, for all this talk about freedom and welcome and inclusiveness, if you don't follow whatever is the latest thing, then you are vilified. I mean, I remember there was a notorious play, I won't even say the title, on the air, and there were Catholic schools, self-identified Catholic schools, as they call them on the air, who prided themselves on this notorious feminist play. And then they prided themselves for not having the play anymore because it suggested that only women have girl parts, and that is a form of hate. So it once was, you know, something to be celebrated, now becomes a form of hate. So there's a lot of inversion going on. And that brings me to the last category. He talked about what he described as a schizophrenic mentality, and not so much a clinical diagnosis, but a kind of a fracture. Things don't cohere. Things don't make sense. Everybody's got their own opinion. Everyone's running around yelling, I have to tell my truth. Isn't that kind of disorder, according to Sheen, an indicative of the diabolical?
6: Oh, definitely. So it is a little funny. So this third sign, the schizophrenic mentality, Sheen actually calls it something different every time he mentions it. So he's kind of schizophrenic in his labeling about it.
5: Okay.
6: But it's the loss of identity and identity of ourselves, but identity of the truth, too, where there is no truth. Well, who's the truth? It's Jesus, you know. Mm-hmm. So you get rid of him and you're gonna lose your identity. And yeah, we're seeing that all over, like my truth. What about the truth? And without the truth, we have relativism. Well, with relativism, it automatically leads to tyranny that gets us back into violence again, too.
5: Right. And so this is part of what concerns me is, you know, there are non-rational elements to the human person. You know, we have emotions, we have bodies and so on. And that's different from irrational. Irrational is contrary to reason. God Almighty spoke his logos, his word. So is it fair to say that something that is contrary to reason, contrary to order, illogical, isn't that not only anti-human, but anti-Christ?
6: Yeah, well, if it steps away from the truth is Jesus, you know? And,
5: right.
6: And it's amazing how many of our students or Catholics believe, oh, there's such thing as a good lie or a white lie helps someone, doesn't hurt anyone. It's like, no, if we're stepping away from the truth and the truth is Jesus, that's a bad thing. Let's stick with him. But it's that split away from identity.
5: Right. And I think that Catholics can be embarrassingly coy about the truth. On the one hand, our Lord himself said, I am the way, the truth, and the life. No one comes to the Father except by me. And yet we have what I call senior Catholic cadres of the people who should really know better club are running around saying, nobody has a monopoly on truth. And then we've got, I know people of religious communities who say, well, I have to share my truth. We got about a minute left, Father Dave. How would Fulton Sheen take Catholic reticence towards truth?
6: What do you mean reticence? I'm sorry.
5: In other words, I mean, I was yelled at a committee meeting. I'll run out the clock here. I was a new priest, a new professor, and I was on the committee to redesign the mission statement of the university. And I noticed that the word diversity was mentioned three times, but the word truth, not at all. And it was like the air had left the room when I had said truth. And then someone talked to me very slowly as if I were mentally challenged and said, Father, truth is divisive. You know, are we hot? No, don't touch the hot stove of truth with a capital T. And I just thought it's surpassing strange that a self-identified Catholic university sees truth as divisive. Certainly Fulton Sheen would insist that Christ, who is the way, the truth, and the life, is the focal point and the means and the measure of what unity is. And so if we're slow to embrace truth, I think that it's going to open the doors to the diabolical. Friends, we come back. We're going to continue our conversation regarding Fulton Sheen on the demonic. You do want to stay with us for the whole hour. It's a fascinating topic. 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Together, let's take it around the world. We can do it with you. We cannot do without you. Let's do this good work together. Back in just 2 minutes. Please do stay with us.

0: Let us pray along with Raymond Leo Cardinal Burke for His Holiness Pope Leo XIV. In the name of the Father, and of the Son, and of the Holy Spirit. Amen.
1: O Holy Virgin Mary, Mother of the Lord of heaven and of earth, Our Lady of Guadalupe, guide and protect the Roman Pontiff Pope Leo XIV. Through your intercession, may he receive in abundance the grace of the successor of Saint Peter, the perpetual and visible source and foundation of the unity of our bishops and of all our brothers and sisters in the mystical body of your divine Son. Unite Pope Leo's heart to your Immaculate Heart, leading him to rest his heart ever more securely in the glorious pierced heart of Jesus, so that he may confirm us in the Catholic faith, in the worship of God in spirit and truth, and in a good and holy Christian life. In the tumult of the present time, keep Pope Leo securely within the hollow of your mantle, in the crossing of your arms, protecting him from Satan, the father of lies, and from every evil spirit. Implore our Lord to grant him in particular the wisdom and courage to be a true shepherd of the Church throughout the world. With you, I place all my trust in Christ, the Good Shepherd, who alone is our help and salvation. Amen. Heart of Jesus, formed by the Holy Spirit in the womb of the Virgin Mother, have mercy upon us. Our Lady of Guadalupe, Queen of the Apostles, pray for us. Saints Peter and Paul, pray for us. Pope Saint Leo the Great, pray for us.
0: In the name of the Father, and of the Son, and of the Holy Spirit, amen.
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3: Praise be Jesus Christ. 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We're talking about Confronting Evil with Fulton Sheen. A book on his writings on the demonic has been compiled and edited by Father Dave, my guest here today. So, Father, with Sheen, we have laid out the diagnosis. You know, here are the symptoms, here are the warning signs. If left untreated, things end very badly. But once you're aware of that, what do you need to do to clean a house, and what do you need to do to maintain good spiritual hygiene?
4: Yeah, so he lays out like three main weapons against the demonic. Then he gets into other things too. There's not just three weapons, but there's three main ones. The first is the name of Jesus. Mm-hmm. And then the second is the blood of Jesus. And then the third is Mary, the mother of God, the mother of Jesus. Mm-hmm. And then he gets into the cross of Jesus and doing a holy hour in the presence of Jesus. So you notice a pattern here, you know?
3: Right, sure, yeah.
4: Because in the end, like, we by ourselves are not stronger than the devil, but Jesus is, you know? So it's all about being with him. And a lot of people have this in mind, like, oh, just don't be a bad person. Just don't kill anyone and you're good to go. And that's not how it goes. Like Jesus goes to heaven. If we're with him, we go to heaven too. If we're not, we don't. So the devil doesn't have to have you do horrendous things. He's just got to distract you from Jesus. And there's a lot of that going on right now.
3: Oh my goodness, yes. And you know, I love reading C.S. Lewis, the Screwtape Letters. And friends, if you can, there is an audio version that you can find on YouTube by John Cleese from Monty Python fame. And it is brilliant. John Cleese can wring meaning out of a semicolon. And he says, yes, you know, the devil would like it if we ended up with really spectacular sins and we ended up on the evening news, our top story tonight. But if he can just get us to drift along. Case in point, Father, when I was a young priest, I was preaching at a parish mission, and it came time for confessions, and this woman came to me and said, well, you know, Father, I haven't been to confession in 17 years, but it's okay, because I'm basically a good person. And So, all right, let me think about that. Father, you spent a lot of time with the writings of Fulton Sheen. How do you think he would have responded to that woman?
4: Yeah, so he gets into that in the chapter on the blood. So the second sign, the second weapon against the demonic is the blood of Christ. And he says, yeah, you know, a sin is not just the breaking of rules, it's the damaging of a relationship. So, yes. I think we got to point people to, like, Jesus wants a relationship with you, you know? But yeah, so personally, I mean, one of my pet peeves is, oh, Father, I'm a good person. Well, in the Gospel of Mark, Jesus says there's only one who's good, God in heaven. Are you saying right. you're God? Oh, no, Father, then don't say you're a good person, you know?
3: Right.
4: And
3: right.
4: then I've given this recently in a couple of homilies. Like, it's amazing how, you know, our second graders, they go to confession. Before First Communion, they go to confession, and no one objects. Oh, yeah, second grade, got to go to confession. But adults, I say, adults, you got to go to confession, too. Oh, who, me? Oh, no, not me. I'm a good person. And I'll say, oh, yeah, that's right. You don't need confession because you're a good person. But those horrible second graders, they sure do, you know. They see the ridiculousness of it.
3: You know, I mean, you and I have heard every excuse in the world about not needing confession. Well, Father, I don't go to confession because I don't know what to say. I can't think of any sins. And I said, well, ask your spouse.
4: Yep.
3: Oh, yeah. So this illusion that somehow, you know, as long as you didn't kill anybody, and then there's also an illusion, Father, this is something I've said on the air, wittingly or not, we've given people this illusion that, look, here's the deal. The church sells anti-hell insurance. Unfortunately, it's got to be renewed in person every week. But here's the deal. As we promise that we won't take much more than an hour on your Saturday or Sunday, and I know that's the weekend, and you got to put a couple of bucks in God's tip jar, but if you get hit by a bus during that week, God owes you heaven. That's the deal. And a lot of people, I think this really is how they see life in the church, that it's primarily transactional, and it's a minimalist anti-hell insurance. I'm not seeing any love. I'm not seeing any loyalty. I'm not seeing any passion. Where can Fulton Sheen help us to wake up and get the fire started again?
4: Yeah. No, I see that a lot too. I mean, at the parish, when people want to have their kids baptized, and they said, okay, you need two godparents who are, you know, living the life. And so many, maybe half, I don't know, so many have been married outside the church. And boy, do they get mad. And I say, no, it's not going to work. And they get all in my face about, don't you want people in your church? Don't you need people in your church? And it's like, you're coming to Mass to, like, it sounds like you think you're doing God a favor when you come to
3: right.
4: Mass. It's like, it doesn't work that way, you know?
3: Right.
4: God is God. And we owe this to him. Even if you got nothing out of it, you would still
3: right.
4: owe your worship to God. So Fulton Sheen would get into the pride versus the humility, and how you cannot find God with the pride. You know, when you're too proud, you're not going to find him. Only the humble find God. So we have to humble ourselves and know that, no, there's someone above us, and that's God. And we owe this to him, whether we get anything out of it or not.
3: Right. You know, you and I spend a lot of time with religious people, and it's a very common thing now for religious people to rhapsodize about justice. There's social justice, there's ecological justice, there's reproductive justice and pronoun justice. But the most basic form of justice is acknowledging God as God and giving him thanks and praise and worship simply for being our creator. That is the most fundamental form of justice. And if we don't get that right, then nothing else falls into place. The problem with that is that if you take the first commandment seriously, eventually you have to get around to the sixth commandment. And most people don't like to talk about the sixth commandment. So the deal with the devil is, look, we can do all sorts of justice-y things, and we don't have to talk about God, and we don't have to talk about the sixth commandment. Just lean into all the other justice-y things.
4: Yeah.
3: And you get to claim to be religious without any self-examination.
4: And Sheen talks about how so often all these other justices, you know, if like in themselves, they might be good, depending on if it's really justice.
3: Right.
4: But so often what's going on is there's a lack of individual justice. Like, one, you're not right with God. So now you're trying to just attack this one area over here and then thrive in this one area. It's like, no, let's get your soul right with God. Let's make sure everything is on the up and up with all the commandments in your soul.
3: Right. And I think that we also have this sense of, you know, when we go to confession, it's like going to court to get our record expunged and questions of, well, how did this sin enter your life? And I'd say to people, say, if you see a rat in the kitchen and you drive the rat out, the work isn't done. You got to say, well, how did the rat get into the kitchen? And you don't rest until you get this. So likewise, when there's a pattern of sin in your life, how did it get there? And it seems to me that we've got kind of a transactional view of dealing with God, that we want to keep God at a safe distance. We want him to be our insurance agents. We want him to be our ultimate complaint desk. But then we want God to leave us alone because my will be done. Isn't it the case that if we put ourselves in that mood of my will be done, that the devil says, let me help you with that?
4: Oh, definitely. And first of all, the whole my will be done, like in the Garden of Eden, when Adam and Eve fall, like they didn't do what they wanted to do. They did what the devil wanted them to do. There's none of this my will, I did it my way. Either we do it God's way or the devil's way. When we think we're doing it our way, it's the devil's way. We're just duped.
3: Right. And, you know, I can't help but think of, like I said, I listened to a lot of Fulton Sheen on cassette tapes when I was in college. And I mean, I can't do a Fulton Sheen voice, and only Fulton Sheen had that voice. But he said, at the end of our days, we will be met at the entrance to eternity, and someone will point to us and say, mine. And it will be either God or it will be the devil. And apparently people have this idea that all you have to do to go to heaven and become a saint is die. But that's not the Catholic message at all, is it?
4: Well, in a sense it is. We have to die to all those things that aren't Christ, you know?
3: Well, yes.
4: In the deeper sense, but no, just you know, don't be Adolf Hitler and you go to heaven. That's what a lot of people think. And there's so many things wrong with that. And I think deep down, there's a certain pride of I can earn heaven. If I am good enough, if I am more good than bad, if I'm 51% good, 49% bad, then I've earned heaven. It's like, no. Oh, do you know what sin is? Sin offends God. There's an infinite offense. Only Jesus can make that up. We can't make that up. Jesus can. If we're with him, right, we go to heaven with him. If we're not with him, we don't.
3: Right. And, well, you know, I think of Peter Kraft who's talking about our impoverished view of purgatory and said, you know, we overestimate our own sanctity and underestimate the sanctity of God, and we underestimate the infinite gulf between them. So if, you know, God being infinite, holy, and good, and just, would find the presence of our sin to be, in our attachment to sin, to be unbearable for him. But isn't it true, Father, and this doesn't get stated enough in preaching, that if we are clinging to sin, the presence of the all-holy God would be unbearably painful to us, wouldn't it?
4: Oh, yeah. Oh, definitely. Yeah. I tell people, like, I think, you know, on Judgment Day, you know, even if you're 99% good, okay, 99% handed over to Jesus, but there's 1% left, like, the reason why you've not let go of that 1% is because it's the hardest to let go of, but there are many people who will cast themselves into hell over that 1% or 0.5% or whatever it is, but no, sin cannot be with God. Either one would be unbearable.
3: Right. And that's why I think part of the danger of the diabolical in the non-dramatic, non-Hollywood sense is that there is no urgency and good intentions suffice, and that good enough is good enough. That's not only illusion, but that's not the stuff that love is made of, isn't it? I don't see any passion in this. It seems cold and calculating.
4: Oh, a lot like the devil, cold and calculating. Exactly.
3: Yeah. Right. And what frustrates me is, again, I've been a sinner as long as I can remember. I know that I need to go to confession frequently. And I want to give a shout out to our brother priests, Father. You know, I would tell, when I was teaching seminarians, I said, if you want to be a good confessor, and by the way, if you don't want to be a good confessor, let me know so I can help you pack. But if you want to be a good confessor, you have to start by being a good penitent. You have to know yourself repeatedly in your guts, in at the visceral level, your desperate need for God's grace. and the exhilaration, the liberation, the healing, the freedom, the consolation that comes from a sound sacramental confession. Because a man who has that as a matter of habit and experienced, or lived experience, as the cool kids say, when they are ordained, they're going to be

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Friends, we come back. Father Dave and I are going to continue talking about Fulton Sheen and his writings on the demonic. His beatification is coming up very soon. I think that it's a timely book, and we're going to put that in our show notes today. 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Follow, we're following by following us on Gab. 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

0: The church has always taught that every soul receives all the graces they need for salvation. 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
2: 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We have been reviewing a book that brings together Fulton Sheen's teachings on the demonic, compiled and edited by Father Dave, who is our guest today. Father, there are a lot of people who listen to the show. They're really trying to live the life. They're not like so many of my students when I first started teaching who describe themselves as Catholic, I guess. They're earnest. They pray. They perform the works of mercy, spiritual and corporal. They want to do the right thing. And they get frustrated. They get discouraged. They've been battling the same sins for years. They begin to lose heart because children and grandchildren are drifting away from the faith. I think that that discouragement, that loss of heart, can open doors to darkness that should remain closed. How can Bishop Sheen be an occasion of encouragement for people who are struggling?
4: Yeah, so Sheen has nothing but hope. I mean, he points out what's going wrong in the world, and he even says how the church doesn't have a whole lot of hope for the world and the way that it goes down. But in the end, Christ does win. So the introduction to my book, which is all in the words of Sheen, he talks

0: like, you know, we don't know this. We don't know how this is going to go. We don't know that. But there's one thing we do know. If Christ wins, we win. And if Christ, but Christ can't lose, you know. So Jesus wins. Jesus wins. And no, it's really tough with you know, people whose kids have drifted away, whose grandkids have drifted away. Sheen tells a story. It's not in this book, but Sheen tells a story of a, no, it's not Sheen, pardon me. It's his friend, Richard Wurmbrand, the Lutheran minister, Richard Wurmbrand. They were evangelizing in a communist country. And this young lady comes up and sees a picture of Jesus and says, "Oh, I love him." And they said, "Oh, you love Jesus?" And she goes, "Oh, is that his name?" And as they were talking to her, she knew nothing about him, but she loved Jesus. And then as they got her story, so in communist Russia, the people couldn't spread their faith. So her grandmother had a picture of Jesus, and she used to pray in front of him. And the granddaughter would see that and say, "Oh, that's a good person. My grandma loves this person. I love this person, too." Later, she found out that's the Son of God. It's Jesus. So the grandparents, like you're making more of an impact than you realize. I actually just had someone come in. He signed up his kids to go to our school, our Catholic school here. And he has like nothing. He was baptized, nothing else. And he was telling me his story. Like, he never knew his father. His mother died when he was young, but his mother loved Jesus, loved the Catholic faith, loved the Pope, so he does too. So now we're getting him signed up. He's going to make his first communion, going to go to confession.
1: Oh, thanks be to God.
0: But yeah, like you make more of an impact than you realize, and you might not even realize it in this lifetime, but you're making an impact.
1: Right. I mean, we have to generously plant seeds. And in God's providence, it may be for someone else to bring in the harvest. And I've said to people, I said, you know, if you're at a point where anything you say or do will only make things worse, and sometimes family members do get to that point, so that's where you've got to be really militant and stubborn in your intercession. And this is where you pray rosaries and you have masses offered, etc., to help bring people around. Towards the end of his life, Fulton Sheen said that he measured the quality of a retreat by how many people would commit to a daily holy hour. Could you talk about that, please?
0: Yeah. So in the book, he gives the weapons against the demonic, but the most concrete thing is the holy hour. And yeah, the later Sheen got in life, the more emphatic he was about the holy hour. Like early in his life, like, hey, you know, there are good priests who don't pray the holy hour, good priests who do, blah, blah, blah. But toward the end of his life, you know, he talked about the devil's Pentecost, the devil being given a long rope, the devil being unleashed. And one of the most concrete things we can do is make a daily holy hour. So he was telling priests, you have to make a daily holy hour. Laity, do what you can, but at least 15 minutes a day. And then he was surprised at the generosity of the laity and how many people were making a holy hour every single day.
1: Wow. Oh, well, thanks be to God for that. We live in a world of infinite distraction. We live in a world of constant noise. And that's why when I was working in parishes, very often I said parish masses, it's a lot like live radio. And live radio, the unforgivable sin against the Holy Spirit is silence. They call it dead air. So people are manic that there must always be noise. Someone must be talking into a microphone. Someone must be playing the piano. Somebody must be singing. Somebody must be singing, strumming the guitar. There must not be silence. And I think one of the reasons for that is that if you've got silence, which people perceive as unnecessary, then the Mass, which is on a weekend, I hasten to add, might take longer. And nobody wants that. You spend more time in parishes nowadays than I do. Have you seen that kind of attitude yourself, or was I just looking in the wrong direction?
0: Definitely. When I was an associate pastor, a priest I was with, he used to take 30 seconds between the second reading and standing up for the gospel. So 30 seconds, it's not forever. The people thought it was forever. Holy mackerel, Father, did something go wrong? Are you okay? It's just 30 seconds. It's just 30 seconds of silence with the Lord. Is that so bad? But yeah, in silence, you'll meet the Lord and you'll meet yourself, and both can be really scary. But we got to get on good terms with both the Lord and ourselves before the next life.
1: Well, no, that is certainly true. And I mean, I mean, I wrote an article about this in Homiletic and Pastoral Review, and there was a case where, you know, a father wanted to sit for a minute, a whole minute, after purifying the vessels and before the dismissal. And people, the usher started opening the doors and let the traffic noise in to let Father know, it's really over, let's get on with it. And, you know, I pity the poor priest who has to win people back to that. So I think Sheen would say that we're really not going to be happy unless we offer our truest selves to God. And that includes making the best effort in terms of worship. And it also means making the humble effort as we turn to our Lord as sinners in need of a Savior. Could you comment on that, please? We've got about a minute and a half left.
0: Yeah, so in his chapter in the Holy Hour, he talks about the continuity of prayer. And this you know, gets back to the schizophrenic mind, the loss of identity. He says, like, nowadays it takes 20 minutes just to collect ourselves, and then we can offer ourselves to God. I remember another priest saying the Christian life is a two-step process. The second step is we give ourselves to God. The first step is, well, we got to have ourselves, you know. So,
1: right.
0: So that's the first part of the Holy Hour. And then he gets into intercession, and he's got this beautiful section of intercession and just, yeah, handing. And then we're not just handing ourselves to God, we're handing our loved ones to God, just everyone and everything.
1: Right.
0: And then the main thing, making the Holy Hour to combat evil, taking the hour back from the devil.
1: Right. And I, friends, I think this is so very important. Make no mistake, we are being contested for, and the default value is not God. We have to consciously choose God. We have to constantly cling to God, and we constantly have to ask to be saved by a Savior. Father Dave, thank you for taking the trouble to put this valuable book together, and thank you for being with us today. God bless your good work.
0: Thank you. God bless you. Great to talk with you.
1: I'm Jesuit Father Robert McTague, host here every day of the Catholic Current. You want to join us tomorrow? It's a Friday on the Catholic Current. You know what that means? Let's talk about this. We walk through a complex issue together, and I'm going to ask, are we running out of time? The short answer is yes. 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We need to attract the attention of the listeners so that these conversations get the attention they deserve. Take this to your family and friends. Together we'll take it to the whole world. Through the intercession of Our Lady of Mount Carmel, may Mighty God bless you, Father, Son, and Holy Spirit. Go in peace, and please do pray for me, for I am a sinner.

0: prayer to the Sacred Heart that St. Gertrude the Great wrote. I salute thee, O Sacred Heart of Jesus, living and vivifying source of eternal life, infinite treasure of the divinity, ardent furnace of divine love. Thou art the place of my repose and my refuge. Enkindle in my heart the fire of that ardent love with which thine own is inflamed. Pour into my heart the great graces of which thine is the source, and grant that my heart may be so closely united to thine that thy will may be mine, and that my will may be eternally conformed to thine, since I desire that henceforth thy holy will may be the rule of all my desires and all my actions. Amen.
1: The Station of the Cross Catholic Media Network presents Saints and Seasons. On September 25th, we celebrate the feast of St. Finbar of Cork, Bishop and Confessor. Finbar, or Bar, was the son of an Irish craftsman from Connaught in the mid-6th century and given the name Lowen at birth. When the young Lowen was being tonsured, the cleric cutting his hair noted the remarkable brightness of the boy's fair locks. The Irish phrase became his new name, Finbar, or Fair Crest. After completing his studies, Finbar established a hermitage and several churches in southwestern Ireland before founding a major monastery at what is now the great city of Cork. It was this monastery's reputation for learning that precipitated the growth of what became Ireland's great harbor city. Finbar was eventually consecrated Bishop of Cork, either in Rome or in Cork itself. He continued his missionary vocation even as bishop, and was known to have evangelized not only in Ireland, but even in parts of Wales and Scotland, where devotion to the Holy Bishop lasted well into the Reformation. Finbar died in the year of our Lord 623, receiving the last rites from an old friend whose hermitage the bishop was visiting. He is still venerated as founder and patron of both the city and diocese of Cork. Also honored on this day are St. Cleophas, one of the two disciples on the road to Emmaus, St. Herculanus, St. Firmin, St. Chilfrith, or Geoffrey, St. Sergius, and many other martyrs, confessors, and holy virgins. For more about the saints and seasons of the Catholic Church, visit thestationofthecross.com/saints and seasons.

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3: Glory to the Father, and to the Son, and to the Holy Spirit.
4: As it was in the beginning, is now, and will be forever. Amen.

0: Lord, you will accept the true sacrifice offered on your altar.
1: Lord, you will accept the true sacrifice offered on your altar.
0: Have mercy on me, God, in your kindness. In your compassion, blot out my offense. O wash me more and more from my guilt, and cleanse me from my sin.
2: My offenses, truly, I know them. My sin is always before me. Against you, you alone have I sinned. What is evil in your sight, I have done.
0: That you may be justified when you give sentence, and be without reproach when you judge. O see, in guilt I was born. A sinner was I conceived.
2: Indeed, you love truth in the heart. Then in the secret of my heart teach me wisdom. O purify me, then I shall be clean. O wash me, I shall be whiter than snow.
0: Make me hear rejoicing and gladness, that the bones you have crushed may revive. From my sins turn away your face and blot out all my guilt.
2: A pure heart create for me, O God. Put a steadfast spirit within me. Do not cast me away from your presence, nor deprive me of your Holy Spirit.
0: Give me again the joy of your help. With a spirit of fervor sustain me, that I may teach transgressors your ways, and sinners may return to you.
2: O rescue me, God, my helper, and my tongue shall ring out your goodness. O Lord, open my lips, and my mouth shall declare your praise.
0: For in sacrifice you take no delight. Burnt offering from me you would refuse. My sacrifice, a contrite spirit, a humbled, contrite heart, you will not spurn.
2: In your goodness, show favor to Zion, rebuild the walls of Jerusalem. Then you will be pleased with lawful sacrifice, holocaust offered on your altar.
0: Glory to the Father, and to the Son, and to the Holy Spirit.
2: As it was in the beginning, is now, and will be forever. Amen.
3: Father, he who knew no sin was made sin for us, to save us and restore us to your friendship. Look upon our contrite heart and afflicted spirit, and heal our troubled conscience, so that in the joy and strength of the Holy Spirit we may proclaim your praise and glory before all the nations.
1: Lord, you will accept the true sacrifice offered on your altar.
0: All the descendants of Israel will glory in the Lord's gift of victory.
1: All the descendants of Israel will glory in the Lord's gift of victory.
2: Truly with you, God is hidden, the God of Israel, the Savior. Those are put to shame and disgrace who vent their anger against him. Those go in disgrace who carve images.
4: Israel, you are saved by the Lord, saved forever. You shall never be put to shame or disgrace in future ages.
2: For thus says the Lord, the creator of the heavens, who is God, the designer and maker of the earth, who established it, not creating it to be a waste, but designing it to be lived in.
4: I am the Lord, and there is no other. I have not spoken from hiding, nor from some dark place of the earth. And I have not said to the descendants of Jacob, look for me in an empty waste. I, the Lord, promise justice. I foretell what is right.
2: Come and assemble, gather together, you fugitives among the Gentiles. They are without knowledge who bear wooden idols and pray to gods that cannot save.
4: Come here and declare in council together. who announced this from the beginning and foretold it from of old? Was it not I, the Lord, besides whom there is no other God? There is no just and saving God but me.
2: Turn to me and be safe, all you ends of the earth, for I am God. There is no other.
4: By myself I swear, uttering my just decree and my unalterable word.
2: To me every knee shall bend, by me every tongue shall swear, saying, only in the Lord are just deeds and power.
4: Before him in shame shall come all who vent their anger against him. In the Lord shall be the vindication and the glory of all the descendants of Israel.
2: Glory to the Father, and to the Son, and to the Holy Spirit,
4: as it was in the beginning, is now, and will be forever. Amen.
5: All the descendants of Israel will glory in the Lord's gift of victory.
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5: Let us go into God's presence singing for joy.
4: Cry out with joy to the Lord, all the earth. Serve the Lord with gladness. Come before him singing for joy.
2: Know that he, the Lord, is God. He made us. We belong to him. We are his people, the sheep of his flock.
4: Go within his gates, giving thanks. Enter his courts with songs of praise. Give thanks to him and bless his name.
2: Indeed, how good is the Lord, eternal, his merciful love. He is faithful from age to age.
4: Glory to the Father, and to the Son, and to the Holy Spirit.
2: As it was in the beginning, is now, and will be forever. Amen.
7: Let us pray. With joy and gladness, we cry out to you, Lord, and ask you, open our hearts to sing your praises and announce your goodness and truth.
5: Let us go into God's presence, singing for joy.
4: A reading from the letter to the Ephesians. Never let evil talk pass your lips. Say only the good things men need to hear, things that will really help them. Do nothing that will sadden the Holy Spirit with whom you were sealed against the day of redemption. Get rid of all bitterness, all passion and anger, harsh words, slander, and malice of every kind. In place of these, be kind to one another, compassionate, and mutually forgiving, just as God has forgiven you in Christ. The Word of the Lord.
5: Thanks be to God.

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1: At daybreak, be merciful to me.
0: Make known to me the path that I must walk.
1: Be merciful to me.
0: Glory to the Father, and to the Son, and to the Holy Spirit.
1: At daybreak, be merciful to me.
0: The Lord has come to his people and set them free.
2: Blessed be the Lord, the God of Israel. He has come to his people and set them free. He has raised up for us a mighty Savior, born of the house of his servant David. Through his holy prophets, he promised of old that he would save us from our enemies, from the hands of all who hate us. He promised to show mercy to our fathers and to remember his holy covenant. This was the oath he swore to our father Abraham, to set us free from the hands of our enemies, free to worship him without fear, holy and righteous in his sight, all the days of our life. You, my child, shall be called the prophet of the Most High, for you will go before the Lord to prepare his way, to give his people knowledge of salvation by the forgiveness of their sins. In the tender compassion of our God, the dawn from on high shall break upon us, to shine on those who dwell in darkness and the shadow of death, and to guide our feet into the way of peace. Glory to the Father, and to the Son, and to the Holy Spirit, as it was in the beginning, is now, and will be forever. Amen.
0: The Lord has come to his people and set them free.
3: Through his cross, the Lord Jesus brought salvation to the human race. We adore him, and in faith we call out to him. Lord, pour out your mercy upon us.
1: Lord, pour out your mercy upon us.
3: Christ, rising sun, warm us with your rays.
0: And restrain us from every evil impulse.
1: Lord, pour out your mercy upon us.
3: Keep guard over our thoughts, words, and actions.
0: And make us pleasing in your sight this day.
1: Lord, pour out your mercy upon us.
3: Turn your gaze from our sinfulness.
0: And cleanse us from our iniquities.
1: Lord, pour out your mercy upon us.
3: Through your cross and resurrection,
0: fill us with the consolation of the Spirit.
1: Lord, pour out your mercy upon us.
3: Let us conclude our prayers with the Lord's Prayer.
4: Our Father, who art in heaven, hallowed be thy name. Thy kingdom come, thy will be done, on earth as it is in heaven. Give us this day our daily bread, and forgive us our trespasses, as we forgive those who trespass against us. And lead us not into temptation, but deliver us from evil.
3: God, our Father, you conquer the darkness of ignorance by the light of your word. Strengthen within our hearts the faith you have given us. Let not temptation ever quench the fire that your love has kindled within us. We ask this through our Lord Jesus Christ, your Son, who lives and reigns with you and the Holy Spirit, God, forever and ever.
1: Amen.

friend. You know the definition of an adult. One who has stopped growing at both ends and has begun to grow in the middle. But no one has ever given a very good definition of a teenager. George Bernard Shaw once said, "It is a pity that youth has been wasted on the young." But it probably is no pity at all, for the good Lord knew it was much better to put the illusions of life at the beginning and the discovery of the laws of life at the end, on the verge of eternity. And since we cannot think of a good definition of a teenager, possibly you might be interested in hearing something of the psychology of the teenager. And we will attempt to bring the psychology of teenagers to three dominant characteristic notes. It seems if we're always dealing in three, but it's always believed that everything that is perfect travels in threes. Now, the first characteristic note of the teenager is self-consciousness. The difference between a child and a teenager is this. A child wants to be loved. A teenager wants to love. When a teenager emerges, he's discovering his own personality, his ego is beginning to break forth. It's almost like a chick that is inside of a shell, and he's breaking that shell in which he's been confined, the shell of the family. Now it's breaking out into a great broad world. But what is breaking out actually is his personality. Up to this point, his life has been merged very much in a family. So that if the parents said, "We are going to visit Aunt Jane today," the child himself had to go. But later on, the teenager begins to feel his own mind and his own images and his own emotions emerging within himself, and out comes the I. And this is the day you can always tell a teenager boy he begins to carry a comb. He's proud of his personality. And the girl, she wins the battle of lipstick. Then it's evident, too, in the way they talk. They have a language of their own. And they're rather proud of it when nobody ever understands them. What is it you call it? The bebop or bebop language, whatever it is. Dig that bishop on television, whatever they're supposed to say. And in addition to that, then they love to wear clothes that attract attention. They feel that there's a kind of a conspiracy against their own ego. And they are anxious to assert themselves, and so the boys wear socks that are so loud their feet can never go to sleep. And there is a fondness, too, for writing names on the side of automobiles and driving hot rods and all such things, making considerable noise in street cars and buses and the like, in order that people may be conscious that here at last a personality is beginning to emerge. And parents ought to be very patient with teenagers, because let them not forget that when the personality begins to assert itself, we have the foundation of a democracy. Be not too hard on it. Then the second stage. You know, I suppose one of Jackie Gleason's characters, Mr. Babbitt, would say of my little angel, "You're a nice angel," the way he cleans my blackboard.

The second characteristic note of a teenager is imitation. The personality has need of exteriorizing itself. But it may do it in one of two ways. It may do it, first of all, by creation, and secondly, by imitation. If the teenager is keen on developing his own character, being himself and not someone else, then he creates. He assumes responsibility. He has a sense of values. He knows the purpose in life. He's willing to say no to certain things. And he resists the crowd and the mob when the crowd and the mob are wrong. There are not many, however, who are creative, even among adults. The creative minority is always the minority. Now, this interiority is sometimes achieved in relief by imitation. Imitation is an escape from responsibility, escape from character building, an escape from self-restraint, and an escape from originality. You see this imitation, for example, in boys. They want to be like the old man, so they smoke. Some of them even inhale. This would be an excellent moment for a commercial. And then the girls, well, they wear high heels. They begin to wear veils. They want to wear mother's mink. Father still owes $800 on it, but they want to wear the mink. The imitation, too, of dress. Notice when a high school empties, almost everybody's dressed alike. There are a few who dress a certain way, and almost everybody follows. And this imitation, too, manifests itself in queer kind of gregariousness. This is the age when personality is not able to stand by itself, and so it merges with the group. Hence the gang age, hence fan clubs, and hence the kind of a mass courtship in which a group of boys will meet a group of girls. And not one of them is bold enough to meet the girl by himself, and so he has to have companions. He's hardly strong enough to stand on his own amorous feet, so he has to lean on somebody else. And these are all parts of the imitation which escapes responsibility. And yet, it has its own advantages and disadvantages. Sometimes the teenager revolts against the parent, and revolts against them because he feels that this personality of his is not to be submerged in another. But he forgets very often that the parents were once teenagers, and they have considerable wisdom, and they are able to guide and direct in a far better way very often than the teenager imagines. Then there comes the third characteristic. And the third characteristic of a teenager is restlessness. The teenager is like mercury. You ever hit several drops of mercury, they disperse in all directions. So there is the unfolding in a teenager of a tremendous biological urge. The first characteristic notes I gave, which are really the key to adolescence, namely the emergence of personality, are psychical. This one is physiological to a great extent, and also biological. Manifests itself, puppy loves, crushes, and avowal of friendships which are supposed to be lasting through life. There are no friendships that seem closer than the friendships of teenagers, and yet there are hardly any friendships that are quite as volatile as those of a teenager. But this urge which they have for affection, for love, for friendship, for society, is good and right. God put it in them, and it is not to be crushed. Sometimes it manifests itself in love of a certain kind of music. There are various kinds of music. There's head music, like, for example, Bach. Then there's heart music, like Schubert. And then there is what might be called visceral music that excites motion. For example, you were supposed to. Now, why is it you want to do that? It's simply because there's a certain type of motion that is suggested, and it calls for response. Now, the music which the teenagers love is that kind of music. It's a music in which certain notes give the suggestion of movement, but the notes are not carried through. You have to complete the motion. And that's why
jitterbugs and all of that kind of music, of which the teenagers are so very, very fond. Then there even comes, as you know, swooning. Certain kinds of music and singing. And swooning is what? It's a desire to have a kind of a consummation of an emotion. It's a vicarious erotic experience. A desire to live out to the utmost the emotion that they feel. General MacArthur said that generals did not die, they just fade away. So do teenagers. Fade away. But that's good too. Because the great advantage of this mercurial restlessness is the fact that the young are able, in their restlessness and in their search, to go about and exhaust all of the possible vocations that there are in life.

0: Beautiful Mysteries of the Holy Rosary with Mother Angelica and the nuns of Our Lady of the Angels Monastery.
1: In the name of the Father, and of the Son, and of the Holy Spirit.
2: Amen.
1: I believe in God, the Father Almighty, creator of heaven and earth, and in Jesus Christ, his only Son, our Lord, who was conceived by the Holy Spirit, born of the Virgin Mary, suffered under Pontius Pilate, was crucified, died, and was buried. He descended into hell. The third day he rose again from the dead. He ascended into heaven and sits at the right hand of God, the Father Almighty, from whence he shall come to judge the living and the dead.
2: Amen.

0: Our Father who art in heaven, hallowed be thy name. Thy kingdom come, thy will be done on earth as it is in heaven.
1: Give us this day our daily bread, and forgive us our trespasses, as we forgive those who trespass against us. And lead us not into temptation, but deliver us from evil. Amen.
0: Hail Mary, full of grace, the Lord is with thee. Blessed art thou among women, and blessed is the fruit of thy womb, Jesus.
1: Holy Mary, Mother of God, pray for us sinners now and at the hour of our death. Amen.
0: Hail Mary, full of grace, the Lord is with thee. Blessed art thou among women, and blessed is the fruit of thy womb, Jesus. Full of grace, the Lord is with thee. Blessed art thou amongst women, and blessed is the fruit of thy womb, Jesus.
1: Holy Mary, Mother of God, pray for us sinners now and at the hour of our death. Amen.
0: Glory be to the Father, and to the Son, and to the Holy Spirit.
1: As it was in the beginning, is now, and ever shall be, world.
0: The first sorrowful mystery, the agony in the garden.
2: Dear Jesus, your example of resignation, acceptance, and love makes us realize that the Father has our lives in his hands, and nothing happens to us that is not for our good.
0: Our Father who art in heaven, hallowed be thy name. Thy kingdom come, thy will be done on earth as it is in heaven.
1: Give us this day our daily bread, and forgive us our trespasses, as we forgive those who trespass against us. And lead us not into temptation, but deliver us from evil.
0: Hail Mary, full of grace, the Lord is with thee. Blessed art thou among women, and blessed is the fruit of thy womb, Jesus.
1: Holy Mary, Mother of God, pray for us sinners now and at the hour of our death. Amen.
0: Hail Mary, full of grace, the Lord is with thee. Blessed art thou amongst women, and blessed is the fruit of thy womb, Jesus.
1: Holy Mary,
0: full of grace, the Lord is with thee. Blessed art thou among women, and blessed is the fruit of thy womb, Jesus.
1: Holy Mary, Mother of God, pray for us sinners now and at the hour of our death. Amen.
0: Hail Mary, full of grace, the Lord is with thee. Blessed art thou amongst women, and blessed is the fruit of thy womb, Jesus.
1: Holy Mary,
0: full of grace, the Lord is with thee. Blessed art thou among women, and blessed is the fruit of thy womb, Jesus.
1: Holy Mary, Mother of God, pray for us sinners now and at the hour of our death. Amen.
0: Hail Mary, full of grace, the Lord is with thee. Blessed art thou amongst women, and blessed is the fruit of thy womb, Jesus. Full of grace, the Lord is with thee. Blessed art thou amongst women, and blessed is the fruit of thy womb, Jesus.
1: Holy Mary, Mother of God, pray for us sinners now and at the hour of our death. Amen.
0: Hail Mary, full of grace, the Lord is with thee. Blessed art thou amongst women, and blessed is the fruit of thy womb, Jesus.
1: Holy Mary,
0: Hail Mary, full of grace, the Lord is with thee. Blessed art thou among women, and blessed is the fruit of thy womb, Jesus.
1: Holy Mary, Mother of God, pray for us sinners now and at the hour of our death. Amen.
0: full of grace, the Lord is with thee. Blessed art thou among women, and blessed is the fruit of thy womb, Jesus.
1: Holy Mary, Mother of God, pray for us sinners, now and at the hour of our death. Amen.
0: Glory be to the Father, and to the Son, and to the Holy Spirit.
1: As it was in the beginning, is now, and ever shall be, world without end. Amen.
0: O my Jesus,
1: forgive us our sins, save us from the fires of hell, and lead all souls to heaven, especially those in most need of your mercy.
0: The second sorrowful mystery, the scourging at the pillar.
2: Dear Jesus, this incident was not only painful, but humiliating. Each stroke of the whip made you wince with pain, and the gaze of the onlookers made you feel like a worm and no man.
0: Our Father, who art in heaven, hallowed be thy name, thy kingdom come, thy will be done on earth as it is in heaven.
1: Give us this day our daily bread, and forgive us our trespasses, as we forgive those who trespass against us. And lead us not into temptation, but deliver us from evil. Amen.
0: Hail Mary, full of grace, the Lord is with thee. Blessed art thou among women, and blessed is the fruit of thy womb, Jesus.
1: Holy Mary, Mother of God, pray for us sinners, now and at the hour of our death. Amen.
0: Hail Mary, full of grace, the Lord is with thee. Blessed art thou among women, and blessed is the fruit of thy womb, Jesus.
1: Holy Mary, Mother of God, pray for us sinners, now and at the hour of our death. Amen.
0: Hail Mary, full of grace, the Lord is with thee. Blessed art thou among women, and blessed is the fruit of thy womb, Jesus.
1: Holy Mary, Mother of God, pray for us sinners, now and at the hour of our death. Amen.
0: Hail Mary, full of grace, the Lord is with thee. Blessed art thou among women, and blessed is the fruit of thy womb, Jesus.
1: Holy Mary, Mother of God, pray for us sinners, now and at the hour of our death. Amen.
0: Hail Mary, full of grace, the Lord is with thee. Blessed art thou amongst women, and blessed is the fruit of thy womb, Jesus.
1: Holy Mary,
0: full of grace, the Lord is with thee. Blessed art thou amongst women, and blessed is the fruit of thy womb, Jesus.
1: Holy Mary, Mother of God, pray for us sinners, now and at the hour of our death. Amen.
0: Hail Mary, full of grace, the Lord is with thee. Blessed art thou amongst women, and blessed is the fruit of thy womb, Jesus.
1: Holy Mary,
0: Hail Mary, full of grace, the Lord is with thee. Blessed art thou among women, and blessed is the fruit of thy womb, Jesus.
1: Holy Mary, Mother of God, pray for us sinners, now and at the hour of our death. Amen.
0: Hail Mary, full of grace, the Lord is with thee. Blessed art thou amongst women, and blessed is the fruit of thy womb, Jesus.
1: Holy Mary,
0: full of grace, the Lord is with thee. Blessed art thou amongst women, and blessed is the fruit of thy womb, Jesus.
1: Holy Mary, Mother of God, pray for us sinners, now and at the hour of our death. Amen.
0: Glory be to the Father, and to the Son, and to the Holy Spirit.
1: As it was in the beginning, is now, and ever shall be, world without end. Amen.
0: O my Jesus,
1: forgive us.
0: The third sorrowful mystery, the crowning with thorns.
2: Dear Jesus, our lack of confidence in your mercy and the lukewarmness of our love braided the crown of thorns, this instrument of torture, into a wreath of unspeakable pain.
0: Our Father, who art in heaven, hallowed be thy name. Thy kingdom come, thy will be done on earth as it is in heaven.
1: Give us

0: blessed art thou amongst women, and blessed is the fruit of thy womb, Jesus.
1: Amen.
0: Hail Mary, full of grace, the Lord is with thee. Blessed art thou among women, and blessed is the fruit of thy womb, Jesus.
1: Holy Mary, Mother of God, pray for us sinners now and at the hour of our death. Amen.
0: Hail Mary, full of grace, the Lord is with thee. Blessed art thou among women, and blessed is the fruit of thy womb, Jesus.

0: is with thee. Blessed art thou amongst the women, and blessed is the fruit of thy womb, Jesus. Full of grace, the Lord is with thee. Blessed art thou amongst women, and blessed is the fruit of thy womb, Jesus. Hail Mary, full of grace, the Lord is with thee. Blessed art thou amongst women, and blessed is the fruit of thy womb, Jesus. Full of grace, the Lord is with thee. Blessed art thou amongst women, and blessed is the fruit of thy womb, Jesus.
1: Holy Mary, Mother of God, pray for us sinners now and at the hour of our death. Amen.
0: Hail Mary, full of grace, the Lord is with thee. Blessed art thou amongst women, and blessed is the fruit of thy womb, Jesus.
1: Holy Mary,
0: be to the Father, and to the Son, and to the Holy Spirit.
1: As it was in the beginning, is now, and ever shall be, world without end. Amen.
0: O my Jesus,
1: forgive us our sins, save us from the fires of hell, and lead all souls to heaven, especially those who most need thy mercy.
0: The fourth sorrowful mystery, the carrying of the cross.
2: You loved us enough, dear Jesus, to take upon your bleeding shoulders the wood of your cross. May our cross be one cross, dear Jesus, that together we may glorify the Father and save souls.
0: Our Father, who art in heaven, hallowed be thy name. Thy kingdom come, thy will be done on earth as it is in heaven.
1: Give us
0: grace, the Lord is with thee. Blessed art thou among women, and blessed is the fruit of thy womb, Jesus.
1: Holy Mary, Mother of God, pray for us sinners now and at the hour of our death. Amen.
0: Hail Mary, full of grace, the Lord is with thee. Blessed art thou amongst women, and blessed is the fruit of thy womb, Jesus.
1: Holy Mary,
0: full of grace, the Lord is with thee. Blessed art thou amongst women, and blessed is the fruit of thy womb, Jesus.
1: Holy Mary, Mother of God, pray for us sinners now and at the hour of our death. Amen.
0: Hail Mary, full of grace, the Lord is with thee. Blessed art thou among women, and blessed is the fruit of thy womb, Jesus. Hail Mary, full of grace, the Lord is with thee. Blessed art thou among women, and blessed is the fruit of thy womb, Jesus.
1: Amen.

0: grace, the Lord is with thee. Blessed art thou amongst the women, and blessed is the fruit of thy womb, Jesus. Hail Mary, full of grace, the Lord is with thee. Blessed art thou among women, and blessed is the fruit of thy womb, Jesus.
1: Holy Mary, Mother of God, pray for us sinners now and at the hour of our death. Amen.
0: Hail Mary, full of grace, the Lord is with thee. Blessed art thou amongst women, and blessed is the fruit of thy womb, Jesus. Full of grace, the Lord is with thee. Blessed art thou amongst women, and blessed is the fruit of thy womb, Jesus.
1: Holy Mary, Mother of God, pray for us sinners now and at the hour of our death. Amen.
0: Hail Mary, full of grace, the Lord is with thee. Blessed art thou amongst women, and blessed is the fruit of thy womb, Jesus.
1: Holy Mary,
0: glory be to the Father, and to the Son, and to the Holy Spirit.
1: As it was in the beginning, is now, and ever shall be, world without end. Amen.
0: O my Jesus,
1: forgive us our sins, save us from fires of hell, and lead all souls to heaven, especially those who most need thy mercy.
0: The fifth sorrowful mystery, the crucifixion.
2: You gave your life for us when we were yet sinners. Help us, Jesus, to see your loving gaze as you looked up to the Father with abandonment, at the thief with mercy, and at your mother with love.
0: Our Father, who art in heaven, hallowed be thy name, thy kingdom come, thy will be done on earth as it is in heaven.
1: Give us
0: grace, the Lord is with thee. Blessed art thou amongst the women, and blessed is the fruit of thy womb, Jesus.
1: Holy Mary, Mother of God, pray for us sinners now and at the hour of our death. Amen.
0: Hail Mary, full of grace, the Lord is with thee. Blessed art thou amongst women, and blessed is the fruit of thy womb, Jesus. Full of grace, the Lord is with thee. Blessed art thou amongst women, and blessed is the fruit of thy womb, Jesus.
1: Holy Mary, Mother of God, pray for us sinners now and at the hour of our death. Amen.
0: Hail Mary, full of grace, the Lord is with thee. Blessed art thou amongst women, and blessed is the fruit of thy womb, Jesus. Full of grace, the Lord is with thee. Blessed art thou amongst women, and blessed is the fruit of thy womb, Jesus.
1: Holy Mary, Mother of God, pray for us sinners now and at the hour of our death. Amen.
0: Hail Mary, full of grace, the Lord is with thee. Blessed art thou amongst women, and blessed is the fruit of thy womb, Jesus.
1: Holy Mary,
0: full of grace, the Lord is with thee. Blessed art thou amongst women, and blessed is the fruit of thy womb, Jesus.
1: Holy Mary, Mother of God, pray for us sinners now and at the hour of our death. Amen.
0: Hail Mary, full of grace, the Lord is with thee. Blessed art thou amongst women, and blessed is the fruit of thy womb, Jesus.
1: Holy Mary,
0: full of grace, the Lord is with thee. Blessed art thou amongst women, and blessed is the fruit of thy womb, Jesus. Hail Mary, full of grace, the Lord is with thee. Blessed art thou among women, and blessed is the fruit of thy womb, Jesus.
1: Holy Mary, Mother of God, pray for us sinners now and at the hour of our death. Amen.
0: Glory be to the Father, and to the Son, and to the Holy Spirit.
1: As it was in the beginning, is now, and ever shall be, world without end. Amen.
0: Oh, my Jesus.
1: Forgive us our sins, save us from the fires of hell, and lead all souls to heaven, especially those who most need thy mercy.
0: Hail, Holy Queen.
1: Mother.

0: us, Holy Mother of God.
1: That you may be worthy of the promises of Christ.
0: Let us pray. O God,
1: whose only begotten Son, by his life, death, and resurrection, has purchased for us the glories of eternal life, grant us this teaching that we may take upon these mysteries of the most holy Virgin, of the Blessed Virgin Mary, we may
0: May the divine's assistance remain always with us.
1: And may the souls of faithful departed, with the mercy of God, rest in peace. Amen.
0: In the name of the Father, and the Son, and the Holy Spirit.
1: Amen.
2: 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O Jesus, through the Immaculate Heart of Mary, I offer you my prayers, works, joys, and sufferings of this day. 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
0: The angel of the Lord declared unto Mary,
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0: Hail Mary, full of grace, the Lord is with thee. Blessed art thou among women, and blessed is the fruit of thy womb, Jesus.

the Lord is with thee. Blessed art thou among women, and blessed is the fruit of thy womb, Jesus. Word was made flesh. Hail Mary, full of grace, the Lord is with thee. Blessed art thou among women, and blessed is the fruit of thy womb, Jesus. Pray for us, Holy Mother of God. Let us pray.

0: 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Thank you for listening to the Station of the Cross, proclaiming the fullness of truth with clarity and charity.
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1: Our first sermon for today is entitled Blessed Herman the Cripple, author of the Salve Regina.
2: In the name of the Father, Spirit, and Spirit of the Sanctum team. Amen. Well, there's no saint in the universal calendar for today, hence the ferial mass or the votive mass. But there's two saints for today that I think would be worth mentioning. First is Saint Albert of Jerusalem. He was a patriarch of the Holy Land at the beginning of the 13th century in the Crusader states. And he was the first, he wrote the first rule of the Carmelite order. It's called the primitive rule or the rule of Saint Albert. And that lasted for several hundred years until Teresa of Avila would institute the reforms of Carmel. So, being the Our Lady of Mount Carmel Church, it's good to know. It's good to know these Carmelite saints. And so Saint Albert of Jerusalem is that one, Patriarch of Jerusalem and writer of the first rule of the Carmelites. We have a room named after him downstairs. So that's who that is. And his feast day is today in the Carmelite order. The other I would like to mention is Blessed Herman of Reichenau, or also known as Blessed Herman the Cripple. And he was born in the year 1013 to a poor German farming family, and he had a cleft palate, and from other medical descriptions appears also to have had cerebral palsy and spinal bifida. He had great difficulty in moving and could hardly speak. So you can imagine someone born with these medical problems in the 11th century, probably not going to have too good of a chance at life. Life in general, much less a good life, as people today would call it. 11th century medicine was not very advanced, and his parents cared for him only until he was about 7 years old and then could no longer give him the attention that he needed. So what were they to do? Right? I mean, what would happen in other cultures? Right? He probably would have been cast out from the minute he was born, if not killed outright. But what these parents did is they took him to a local Benedictine monastery, and the monks took him in. And not only did the monks take him in and care for him, they taught him how to read and write. Not only did they teach him how to read and write German, but they taught him Latin, Greek, and Arabic. Not bad for a cripple. He became a monk at the age of 20 and began his studies in theology and the quadrivium. He would end up becoming a scholar and writing a treatise on the science of music and several other works on geometry, arithmetic, astronomy, and church doctrine. He was an accomplished historian and wrote a chronicle from the birth of Christ to his own present day 1,000 years later. He built musical instruments and left detailed instructions on how to construct an astrolabe, which is a medieval instrument used to calculate the movement of the stars and the planets. All the while suffering from his medical conditions without the benefit of modern medicine or pain relievers. So that's just a small account of what he was able to accomplish from somebody who you would thought would be confined to a wheelchair for life or, you know, never being able to do anything. All of these accomplishments, right, he was able to do because somebody cared for him and spent time on him. Well, his spinal condition worsened, causing great pain, and he became blind from cerebral palsy. He was no longer able to continue his academic work, so he turned to music and poetry, which was a good thing for us. Because many of us, in fact, I would say all of you, are aware of some of the poems that he wrote, although you probably don't know it. So he wrote two poems. The one of them was called Alma Redemptoris Mater, and the other one was called Hail Holy Queen. So if you didn't know it, here's the author of those two hymns. According to some accounts, he also is the author of the sequence during Pentecost, Veni Sancti Spiritus. It's an unknown for certain. There's a couple others that may have composed it, but he is one of the proposed authors of it. Well, he finally died in the year 1054 from complications to his medical conditions at the age of 41 years old. And that was Blessed Hermann of Reichenau, or Blessed Hermann the Cripple. So not bad. Not bad for a handicapped person, someone whom would have been accounted as of no account and the off-scouring of this world. And I would like to contrast what the Catholic Church did and how the Church treated him as opposed to the modern mechanistic, deterministic world. You know, in this world, children who are handicapped, what they're now doing is the doctors are trying to find out in the womb if a child will have physical disabilities. And if so, they will advise the parents to have an abortion. And they're doing that. In fact, I think it was an awful, something is seen as a good thing in Sweden or one of those Norwegian countries. They were like bragging that they had, you know, they have no more cases of Down syndrome, like they've solved Down syndrome. That's because they're killing them all before they even have a chance for life. And many times those are misdiagnoses. You know, parents decide to have their child anyways, even though they're going to have this debilitating illness, and the children are born just fine. So that's a brag that Hitler, Adolf Hitler would have made. And what he was trying to do, he was trying to kill people like Blessed Hermann the Cripple because they weren't worth anything. But we see otherwise, you know, very much otherwise from his life and his works that the entire church still benefits from today. The entire church is benefiting from those poems of Blessed Hermann the Cripple. And what was it, right? What was it that he needed? How was he able to write such, you know, Alma Redemptoris Mater, loving, redeeming mother, you know, Hail Holy Queen. These are love poems that he wrote. And how was it that he was able to write this? It's because he was shown love. He was shown the love of Christ through those monks that spent time on him, that not only took care of him, but as I said, taught him to read and write in all these different languages, not just his own native tongue. He learned about the love of God through the love that people showered on him. And that wasn't a government program. That wasn't something where people were hired to take care of him. And this is what people did all the time. The entire medieval world, they had health care. They had orphanages. They had hospitals. They had hospice, right? They had mental institutions, and they were called monasteries and convents. That's where people went in the Middle Ages. And people took care of them, not because they were paid, but because they loved them, because they wanted to fulfill that commandment of Christ. Love one another as I have loved you. And all of Europe was doing that all throughout the Middle Ages. And compare what was happening in those times as opposed to what's happening today, where the entire world is swimming in hatred, hatred of each other and hatred of itself. And it all stems because they hate God. They hate God's goodness. They hate God's laws, and they hate God's freedom that he offers. The world would rather be slaves to the devil, and we're seeing that everywhere, even in the church. But let's contrast that, right? Contrast, I would say compare, that Christ is the one who made the world and built the world and gave us all the good things we have, and the world has rejected him. And I would say very much so now. The Catholic Church and all of the love of Christ and the love of God and the influence of the Church on Europe that built the modern world. The Catholic Church is responsible for all of the advances in science, in medicine, in music, in architecture, in geology, in agriculture, in technology. All those things, the entire modern world is built on the Catholic Church and on the Catholic Church's principles. And the modern world is rejecting and condemning the mother who gave it birth. But that is very much like Christ, right? The world was made by him, and the world knew him not, and the world hated its own creator. And so that's just the same thing, right? What the Catholic Church, no servant is above its master. And so we in the church should not be surprised. The Catholic Church gave birth to the modern world, and now the world is rejecting the church, rejecting us. But we have an example or an opportunity to follow the example of Christ, whom the world rejected first. No servant is above its master. But let us be convinced of the importance of all human life. Blessed Herman the Cripple, or anyone else whom we might think there's no purpose to their existence. That's worldly thinking. That's very much what the atheistic world thinks. But we look at every life as important, not just every life as sacred, as being an image of God, but every life is important. For some reason, in God's inscrutable means, every life is important, no matter how meaningless it may seem to us. There's a reason and a purpose for that. So let us take that attitude and then love. Love people, love those in our lives, love those who take a great amount of effort, love them as Christ loved them, and then we'll see. We'll see on the other side, just what God's purpose and plan was. And it's saints like Blessed Herman the Cripple that give us that insight and that wisdom. So may God bless you all in the name of the Father and the Son and the Holy Ghost. Amen.
1: We hope you enjoyed that sermon entitled Blessed Herman the Cripple, author of the Salve Regina. Our next sermon is entitled Blessed Charles of Blois.
3: September 25th, Blessed Charles of Blois, Confessor, Third Order. Charles, Duke of Brittany in the 14th century, was a brave soldier who was forced to wage a lifelong war and lost his life on the battlefield. He was also an exemplary tertiary of St. Francis, who wore a hair shirt and daily assisted at Holy Mass and recited the Divine Office. At about 600 years after his birth, he was enrolled among the blessed by the Holy See. Born about 1316, Charles was the son of Louis de Chatillon, Count of Blois, and Margaret, sister of King Philip VI of France. Even as a boy, he was known for his virtue as well as his bravery. When he was 25 in 1341, he married Joan of Brittany and thus became Duke of Brittany. However, his uncle, John de Montfort, refused to recognize Charles's rightful claim to the dukedom. Charles did all he possibly could to settle the matter peaceably, but his efforts were in vain. A bloody war of 4 years ensued, during which Charles succeeded at first in repelling the attacks made upon him. The Duke was a model Christian soldier. He required his soldiers to attend Holy Mass daily. When they objected, he replied, "We can afford to lose castles, but we cannot let a day go by without attending Holy Mass." He made careful provision for those who were wounded in battle, and to help his fallen soldiers, he founded religious houses where masses were celebrated and prayers were offered up for the repose of their souls. After 4 years of fighting, de Montfort obtained help from England and defeated Charles in a decisive battle. Charles was taken prisoner and held by the English in the Tower of London for 9 years. There he lived like a holy recluse, devoting much time to prayer and never showing any signs of impatience, so that even his jailers were edified. Finally, Charles was released and returned to Brittany, but his implacable uncle renewed his attacks on him until, in the battle at Auray, on September 29, 1364, Charles was killed, fighting bravely. On that day, he had prepared himself for battle by receiving the sacraments with such devotion as if he knew that he would not survive. Soon after his death, miracles were reported at his grave, and the people began to venerate him as a saint. This cult was kept up through the centuries, and on December 14th, 1904, the Holy See gave its official approval and thus declared him blessed. However, his feast is not observed in any way in any of the Franciscan calendars. On zeal for the souls in purgatory. Consider the pious zeal displayed by Blessed Charles for the souls of his fallen soldiers. His kind heart saw them suffering the pain of which the apostle speaks when he says of the departed Christian, whose works are found wanting, but he himself shall be saved, yet so as by fire. 1 Corinthians 3:15. Our good works, and principally the holy sacrifice of the Mass, can release the holy souls from this cleansing fire. Would it not indicate shocking heartlessness not to concern oneself in the least about them? Like Blessed Charles, who had religious houses built, you can practice corporal and spiritual works of mercy at one and the same time if you give alms to worthy causes with the intention that they may benefit the holy souls. It purges away sins and helps us to find mercy and life everlasting. Tobias 12:9. How much zeal for the holy souls have you shown in the past? Consider how this zeal for the holy souls must please Almighty God. These souls are the beloved children of God. As they long for God, so God longs for them. But his sanctity and justice have tied his hands so that he cannot release them until they have paid the last farthing. How much it must please him, then, if we pay off this debt. Our Lord said to St. Gertrude, God accepts every soul you release as if you had released him personally from captivity, and in his own good time he will repay you for the benefits you have rendered him. Should that not arouse and increase our zeal for the holy souls? Consider what benefit this zeal affords us personally. We cause God himself to look with favor on us. The souls that have been released through us will, in their gratitude, not cease to pray for us at the throne of God until they see us in heaven. And we ourselves will walk more securely if we often remember the sufferings of the holy souls. We will endeavor to remain faithful to God, not only in things that are important, but we will avoid infidelity even in the lesser things, since it must be expiated in so painful a manner. So let us often offer up the holy sacrifice of Mass and pray that God may grant mercy to the holy souls. Let us also induce others to observe this practice. Then we shall also obtain mercy for ourselves. Prayer of the Church. We beseech thee, O Lord, to grant everlasting mercy to the souls of thy servants and handmaids, that the faith and hope which they put in thee may avail them forevermore. Through Christ our Lord. Amen. Blessed Charles of Blois, pray for us.
1: We hope you enjoyed that sermon entitled Blessed Charles of Blois. Our next sermon is entitled Parables and Obedience.
4: As the text of sacred scripture constantly points out to us, the Pharisees and the scribes were a tough lot for the Lord to deal with, and so he tried by ways of parables to bring them to their senses, and today he tries to refute an error that they tried to trap the Lord in because he could not speak to them directly, for they would not even entertain his words. And so in today's gospel, he will try by this parable to get them to see that they convict themselves in not doing the will of the Father. But our Lord in his parables also chooses his language very carefully so that he may never cause us to fear him in that unhealthy fear by which we come to perceive him as a God of condemnation. And so he begins by asking them a question: that a man had two sons. That man, our Lord is referring to, is God, the creator and Lord of all things. And he wished rather to show them that God does desires to be loved as a father than feared as Lord. And so he introduces the man as a father in order that all may come to know and to understand that that is how the Lord loves us. And then he points out that the eldest son in today's gospel is not the chosen people of Israel, but rather the Gentiles of old. For God had two sons, and it was not until after the flood of Noah and the repopulation of the world through his sons that Abraham was called out of Ur of the Chaldees in order to establish the Israelite people as the chosen people of God. And so they were the younger of the two sons. And in today's gospel, the Lord is pointing out that in the end, it is the eldest that will do the will of God. And he always does it with this emphasis on the fatherhood of God, whether they were the chosen people or after the Gentiles. All were chosen to be loved by God the Father. And indeed, when we reflect upon Scripture, we see that message very clearly given to us, especially in the account of Moses and his call out of Egypt. The Lord did not ask Moses first to leave Egypt, but rather to go out with the chosen people, purge them of the false gods and goddesses that they had begun to worship, and return to the Egyptian people. The language of the text clearly shows that the chosen people were to consider them their brothers, and they were to preserve that revelation even amongst the Gentiles. And so what our Lord is trying to bring out to the chosen people this day is that they were given a universal message, and they had restricted it. They had brought it in upon themselves and became delighted in the fact that they were God's chosen people, forgetting that he chose them in order to preserve the revelation so that when the fullness of time would come, they would be ready and ripe for the plucking. And so when the Lord did come, he did not find the world that ready and that ripe for plucking, because the younger son had been unfaithful to his mission. And so the Lord then begins to point out this universality of his mission, for he changes from the eldest son in the younger son by introducing tax collectors and prostitutes. This is to show that all tax collectors represent all sinful men, and all prostitutes represent all sinful women, and that ultimately the kingdom of God was established for all, Jews and Gentiles, sinful men and sinful women. And so he points out the universality of the call of the kingdom of God, and it is the final and greatest of God's covenants with man. For in the covenant economy of salvation, man is always unfaithful to God, but God is always faithful to man. And in that final dispensation, that final covenant, which we know as the Catholic Church, God will show his mercy and his faithfulness, and again, through the preaching and administration of the Church, try to bring all souls to that understanding that all are called to receive God's forgiveness and God's mercy, because all are called ultimately to become adopted sons of God the Father through the sacrament of baptism, and then nurtured on the sacramental life of the Church to persevere in that reclaiming of us by God the Father through the saving waters of baptism. And so our Lord's emphasis ultimately is not on the chosen people or the Gentiles of old, but rather that all, Jew or Gentile alike, if they repent of their sins, then it is then that they can enter the kingdom of God, and even in a certain sense, enter into that kingdom in this life. And so our Lord ultimately is pointing out that we may promise little or nothing, but by our works of charity shine forth in God's eyes. Our merit is greater than those who promise great things and do none of those which they promise, as the chosen people had done, and as the Gentiles originally had done. But it was to the Gentiles to first repent of their sins, and so again begin to do the will of God their Father. And in all this, we must, if we are to have a proper understanding in the light of the Immaculate. And Our Lady in the Magnificat gives us the key, for she says, "He that is mighty has done great things for me, and holy is his name." And so soul, that must be on the lips of all of us as we strive to be transubstantiated into the Immaculate, because it is only through this that the universal call of God's mercy and the adoption of all mankind by God the Father through baptism can be accomplished. For as St. Paul points out to us, and St. Maximilian would so readily explain, Jesus is the one mediator between God and mankind, and it is the Immaculate who is the one mediator between mankind and Jesus. And so it is the consecrated soul who becomes the mediator between the Immaculate and mankind. And so we must first present ourselves to her as sinners, and then present to her all those who are lost in the wiles and the wickedness of this world, so that they may come again to know their dignity as human persons, that God, who is the Lord of all things, who brought all things into existence out of nothing, created the universe ultimately for man. That is, he saw that all he created would in some way bring delight to the human heart. No one perceives that delight more readily than the Immaculate Virgin Mary, and so it is truly through her alone that all creation can again be lifted up to God, but that cannot begin until the soul is conquered for the kingdom of Christ, that is, enters into the mystical body. And so our Lord is pointing out that all who have accepted the final covenant of God's mercy are involved in the mission of the Immaculate. And let us always remind ourselves, as St. Maximilian would point out, it is not so much that Our Lady is little understood, but that she is not understood at all. And so we must constantly strive to reflect upon her life and her relationship to the Blessed Trinity, beseeching her always and everywhere to give us some share of her love for the Father, the Son, and the Holy Spirit, so that we can truly begin to perceive the dignity and what God has accomplished in his most perfect act of love, that is, that act of love that he accomplished on Mount Calvary for the sake of all mankind. And it is ultimately that which we are to show forth to the world. For the cross can be a scandal to all, but ultimately it is because it is not well understood, and it can only be truly understood through the Immaculate. As St. Clare would point out, that on Calvary and on the cross, a mirror hangs. And so we must reflect what is reflected in the mirror. It is the Immaculate. And in the Immaculate, we see the beginning of the embracing of mankind. For in that picture is also St. John representing all sinful man, and Mary Magdalene representing all sinful woman. And ultimately, that represents the universal call of God's mercy through the Holy Catholic Church. And so let us strive to always remember that we are united as God's family through the bond of faith. And so let us go forth practicing true Catholic hope and true Catholic charity, striving to bring all souls to the Mother of God, who alone has the power to present them to her Son, who will bring us to the throne of God his Father, where we are to behold and live in that eternal beatitude which alone is the delight and the heart of all human creatures, because, as the Catechism tells us, God did not create us in order to be happy to him in this finite life, but ultimately to be happy with him for all eternity in the life to come. And it is only to rational creatures that this great dignity is held out, and we must understand it can only be accomplished within and through the Immaculate Mother of God. As St. Maximilian Mary Kolbe would point out, she is not merely a thin veil by which we pass through union with God. She is the end in one sense. That is, once we have truly embraced her as our mother, it is she who prepares us, and ultimately, when we are ready, she presents us to the Father. And so we must strive to understand just how it is that Our Lady presents us. She presents us as she did her Son, as her final act of love after the crucifixion. She held in her arms the sacred humanity of Jesus Christ, crucified on Mount Calvary, and presented him to God the Father. And so it is ultimately only in our crucifixion that Our Lady finally takes hold of our dead remains and presents us to God the Father with those same words in which she offered her first son to the Father. Father, he has loved them, now love him. And so let us strive to have Our Lady form Christ crucified in us. And ultimately, that means living our Catholic faith, not only for ourselves, but for every member of the Church and every member of mankind, so that they may come to know the depths and the profundity of God's love for each and every one of his creatures, whether they are the greatest of saints or the greatest of sinners. While there is still breath in our body, there is hope of our eternal salvation. And so let us not despair of our own salvation, nor of those who seem to be most hardened against Almighty God. For many a time, a miraculous conversion has been wrought. The first was on Calvary itself, when two thieves lay in the depths of despair, but one had the common sense and the wherewithal to behold the Mother of God. He came to repentance while the other perished, and there was only one reason, because it is a deliberate act to refuse to behold the heart of your mother. And so let us always strive to turn to Our Lady in our trials and our tribulations, so that we may truly come to know the depth and the breadth of God's love for us in this world, and that he wishes that we truly understand that our desire to be loved by him cannot ultimately find its fulfillment in this life, because it is beyond this life, because it is in those dispensations of which we call eternal life, and that is a mystery. God has created us to love him for all eternity in heaven, and we can only prove that insofar as we show to the Father how much we have embraced the Mother in this life, and then we will truly come to work for Our Lady, work through Our Lady, and do all things for Our Lady. We will enter into the mission of the Immaculate, which is the mission of the Catholic Church, to bring all souls to the throne of God and the sacramental life of the Church in this life, in order that they may dwell for all eternity at the throne of God in eternal life.
1: We hope you enjoyed that sermon entitled Parables and Obedience. Our next sermon is entitled Three Spiritual Steps: Deny, Take, Follow.
5: Praise be Jesus and Mary. We spoke of St. Francis in yesterday evening's homily, and how we celebrated this month, the feast of his stigmata on the 17th. And how the Mass on that feast day, the Gospel is taken from Luke chapter 9, just like today's Gospel is as well, from Luke chapter 9. In Luke 9, verse 23, Jesus said to all, quote, "If anyone wishes to come after me, he must deny himself and take up his cross and follow me." So for today's reflection, we're going to look at that important verse. Actually, our Lord gives us an entire plan of life in that just one verse, in only one sentence. Spiritual theologians have seen in that verse the three stages of the spiritual life expressed in a nutshell. Deny yourself, referring to the first stage, which is called the purgative stage, which is when we begin to detach ourselves from sin, when we begin to live an upright life. Take up your cross, referring to the illuminative stage, which is the second stage. That's actually when we begin to practice more the virtues of our Lord and our Lady. And follow me, they say, refers to the third stage, the unitive stage of the spiritual life, which is the stage of intimate union with Christ. It's when we are guided primarily by the Holy Spirit in our thoughts, our words, and our actions. And notice what our Lord says in that one verse. He begins by saying, "If anyone wishes to come after me." So the call to discipleship is, first of all, an invitation. Right? God doesn't force himself upon us. You can't force someone to love you. Jesus invites us, he doesn't force. When we understand what a tremendous love he has for us, how important we are to him, how we are the apple of his eye, as Psalm 17, verse 8 says, and how he values us so much that he thinks that we are worth dying for. That's exactly what he did for us, right? He actually died for us. When we begin to understand all of that, then it should be an incentive enough for us to want to follow him. You know, the most wonderful person imaginable is in love with me, then why wouldn't I want to be his disciple? But our Lord cautions us before we actually begin the journey with him. He tells us the truth right from the start. And that's actually a sign that he does care about us, too. The fact that he tells you the truth is a sign that he respects you, and that he wants you to be truthful with him as well. Jesus said, if you want to be my disciple, you have to deny yourself, take up your cross each day, and follow me. Those three pieces of the puzzle give us a good picture of what it means to be a faithful Catholic, to be a true follower of Jesus. So let's just look at them briefly, individually. First of all, deny yourself. On one level, this means that our Lord wants us to resist temptation and to avoid sin. But deny yourself also means to learn to say no to yourself and to your selfishness as well. How? With little sacrifices, with little acts of self-denial. When those things are done for love of God and for love of others, they're very pleasing to our Lord, and they're sanctifying as well. And we learn to do that. Denying yourselves also means embracing humility. It's our Lord's favorite virtue after charity. It's also the means to let go of self-righteousness, and it also means letting go of our offense, the offenses that we've received as well. Being humble means letting go of our self-righteousness and also of the offenses that we've received. So it means to forgive, too. When we forgive, we actually free ourselves of the burdens of bitterness, of anger, frustration. And we also reflect the character of our Savior when we do that as well. Because we remember from the cross, toward his enemies, what did Jesus say? He said, Father, forgive them. They know not what they do. Luke 23:34. And we also remember that Jesus' enemies weren't repentant either when he forgave them. Yet he forgave them. He released them to his heavenly Father, and he prayed for them. So forgiveness is denying our self-righteousness and our pride and placing ourselves in the shoes of our forgiving Savior. So we said this many times before as a side note, just because you forgive someone doesn't mean you have to be reconciled with that person, especially if they're unsafe or unhealthy. But that's a topic for another discussion. The next piece of the puzzle, Jesus says, take up your cross daily. That was actually a very graphic image for the Jews who heard Jesus say that, and also for the first Christians as well. No one had in mind that Jesus would be crucified when he first spoke those words. And yet that's exactly what he was alluding to. Roman crucifixion was considered actually the worst form of death. It's where we get the word excruciating from. Excruciare means literally from the cross. If you've ever seen the old movie Spartacus, seen that. I didn't like it too much. I don't necessarily recommend it to people. But the movie Spartacus, it has some very good scenes in it. One of the good scenes is good in a certain sense, is that toward the end of the movie, prisoners are heading towards Rome. They're actually on the road, and along the road, flanking both sides of the road, you can actually see prisoners that are hanging crucified from crosses. Even as the road goes through a small town, in that town, you see prisoners hanging from the crosses as they go through it. It's actually a very graphic image, very humiliating, and a very painful way to die as well. To take up your cross has many daily applications. For one, it means to accept our physical and our intellectual limitations or imperfections or difficulties that we might have. It also means to be patient with ourselves, to be patient with others as well, knowing that God is patient with us. It means to be faithful to God even when we don't feel close to him or we don't receive consolations from him. Why? Because we are called to walk by faith, not by feelings. When our choices are feeling-based rather than faith-based, That's when we can get into all sorts of trouble. So we have to be careful about that. Taking up your cross daily also means practicing virtue towards those people who are difficult and who cause us suffering. It means cultivating a spirit of mercy towards others, especially beginning our thoughts, right? Having thoughts of mercy towards others, because that's how God thinks of you. That's how he wants you to learn to think of others too. Taking up your cross means also not returning insult for injury. Do not return evil for evil, says the apostle, but overcome evil with what? With good, he says. Romans 12, verses 17 and 21. Overcome evil with good. And there's also a peace that comes with embracing our daily crosses. There's a peace that comes with that. On the other hand, when we rebel against them, when we push them, try to push them away, one, they get a lot heavier, the crosses, and two, spiritually, we often get thrown out of sorts. We're often in a place that the Lord does not want us to be when we're trying to push away our crosses. Taking up our cross reminds us of what the Lord says in the gospel in Matthew 11, verses 29 and 30, when he says, "Take my yoke upon you and learn from me, for I am meek and humble of heart, and you will find rest for your souls. For my yoke is easy and my burden is light." For those of you who know anything about farming or plowing, you know that a yoke is a type of harness that you put on two animals so that they'll work together in whatever they're doing, right? Whether they're plowing or carrying a cart or things of that nature. So Jesus tells us to take up his yoke. And we say, well, wait a minute, a yoke is for two people. Who's the other one that's going to carry this with me? Jesus says, I am, right? I'm the other one on the other side of the yoke. I'm attached to that yoke with you. So whenever we carry or embrace our cross, Jesus is carrying it and embracing it with us. You have to remember that. Lastly, our Lord says, follow me. Follow me means that he leads the way, not me, right? I'm not in charge. He's in charge. He shouldn't have to run after me either. I need to let him lead, because he knows the way. We don't always know the way. Jesus does. Lord, how can we know where you're going, and how can we know the way? Thomas once said to our Lord in John 14, verse 5. And do you remember Jesus' response? Jesus responded saying, I'm not sure where we're going, but if you have any suggestions, Thomas, I'd love to hear them. Right? Is that what he said? No, it's actually not what our Lord said. What did he say? He said, I am the way. We don't know the way. Jesus says, I am the way, right? John 14, 6. And even with St. Peter, our Lord tells the disciples that what he said even in today's gospel, that he has to go to Jerusalem and be killed. And Peter takes Jesus aside and he chides him and he says, God forbid, Lord, this shall never happen to you. Matthew 16, 22. And you remember how Jesus responded? Jesus responded saying to Peter, I'm sorry, you're right, Peter. I should have consulted with you first before I made my plans. Is that what he said? No, it's actually not what he said to St. Peter. What did he say? He said, get behind me, Satan. You are a hindrance to me, for you are not on the side of God, but of men. Matthew 16, 23. Get behind me, Satan. What a rebuke. But why is our Lord so forceful with Peter on this? Because Peter is trying to lead the way. And he's trying to lead the Lord away from the cross. Jesus says, get behind me. I lead, you follow. That's how it works. Sometimes our plans seem so perfectly reasonable and so to us and so airtight, but they're not the will of God. Sometimes that happens. So we need to pray and be led by the Holy Spirit in the decisions that we make. That way we allow the Lord to lead. And we also give him the right to deviate the path that we're walking on. That's called spiritual flexibility. It's a very healthy thing to have. Remember that verse from Proverbs, which we quote all the time, which we know by memory by now, right? Proverbs 3, 5, and 6. Trust in the Lord with all your heart. Lean not on your own understanding. In all your ways acknowledge him, and he will direct your paths. Lastly, follow me also means focus on Jesus. Make him the focus of your thoughts, of your choices, of your life. The more he is the focus, the more he's at the center of our lives, the more everything else in our lives will be in the right place. The more he's at the center. The more we focus on our Lord and on our Blessed Mother, the more we will become like them as well. And the more we will become a blessing to others too. So may Our Lady guide our steps and teach us how to love her Son as he deserves to be loved. Praise be Jesus and Mary.
1: We hope you enjoyed that sermon entitled

of holiness given to us by God in St. Francis, and to use these 9 days as an occasion for interior reflection and renewal of our conversion. It's actually on that point that at least one of the novenas begins. I looked online. I was hoping to find more information about the history of the tradition of this novena, unsuccessfully. But I did find a number of different novenas. So it's a popular custom to prepare for the Feast of St. Francis, which falls on October 4th, with 9 days of prayer and preparation. And I was inspired by one of the novenas organized and published by Franciscan Media and Father Pat McCloskey, who is the editor of the St. Anthony Messenger, and he's also the author of some reflections. And so for day one, he gives the title Conversion and begins the, precedes the his reflection with a writing from St. Francis called Admonition. It's listed in the collection of St. Francis's works as Admonition 27, which is a pretty obscure title for a very nice spiritual reflection. So I'll share that with you. Where there is love and wisdom, there is neither fear nor ignorance. Where there is patience and humility, there is neither anger nor annoyance. Where there is poverty and joy, there is neither cupidity nor avarice. Where there is peace and contemplation, there is neither care nor restlessness. Where there is fear of God to guard the dwelling, there no enemy can enter. Where there is mercy and prudence, there is neither excess nor harshness. These are words of spiritual wisdom and understanding from St. Francis, in which he juxtaposes various virtues and gifts of God to the negative or could be vices or evil consequences when we fail to cultivate these virtues. And so in particular, I just want to focus on two at the beginning of this novena, the virtues of wisdom and humility, which tie into the readings we heard today, which were just the regular readings from ordinary time. And it also ties into the first day of the novena prayer. The prayer that begins in this novena, or it's actually every day of the novena. O God, who in the seraphic father St. Francis, poor and humble, have offered to your church a living image of Christ, grant us the grace to follow your Son in the way of the gospel and to unite ourselves to you in charity and joy. Through Christ our Lord. Amen. So in this prayer, we see St. Francis as an image of Christ, a living image of Christ. And if you remember just a week ago, a little over a week ago, we celebrated the feast of the stigmatization of St. Francis. So faithful was he, and so diligent in his pursuit of conversion and the imitation of Christ, that God marked him with visible signs of his own wounds, a mystical gift given to very few saints in the history of the church, and St. Francis was the first. So he's confirmed by heaven, even in this lifetime, as a model of real imitation of Christ. And day one's prayer in the novena that we use here in the Franciscans of the Immaculate is this: St. Francis, great example of humility, who though full of merit and most worthy of every praise, regarded yourself inferior to all, grant that we may also be poor in spirit, so as to be great with you in paradise. So the foundation then of all holiness, of all virtues, is this virtue of humility. And without it, we can't even begin to have to do the work of conversion.

0: So focusing for a second on humility. Humility is a word that comes from the Latin humilis, which means lowly, and that's derived from humus, which means earth. And I'd like to just recall to your memory the prayer that we pray at the beginning of the season of conversion, which is Lent on Ash Wednesday. When we receive the ashes, the prayer that accompanies that gesture is, remember that you are dust, and to dust you shall return. And there's an alternative prayer that can be prayed, repent and believe in the gospel. So repentance and conversion are intimately connected with this virtue that was so eminent in St. Francis of humility. And that is simply to recognize who we truly are in the eyes of God. And if we do, then we're prepared, we're disposed to receive the grace of conversion and realize that our salvation depends on God, and in particular in Jesus Christ, who we then begin to seek to imitate in our conversion. Repent and believe in the gospel. The gospel is that Jesus Christ is Lord and Messiah and our Savior and the model of holiness for us. And tied to that also is the virtue of wisdom, which is a gift of the Holy Spirit that enables the just man to judge all things from the divine perspective, according to divine standards. So seeing things, contemplating all things in God, which was certainly St. Francis's spiritual attitude, all things in God and my all, is his famous phrase. And that's also tied to humility, the beginning of natural wisdom. You know, the Greek philosophers who loved philosophy, which means the love of wisdom, had on the temple, know thyself. That's the beginning then of conversion, to recognize who we really are before God. And in our case, all of us, including St. Francis, we are sinners. And so in need of conversion and in need of salvation, which we have the grace of baptism. And therefore, we know that Jesus is our Savior. And St. Francis, of course, preached that with his whole life. So, brothers and sisters, let us make good use of this occasion, of the novena, in preparation for St. Francis, to once again renew our own interior reflection and renew our commitment to that work of conversion, which has to happen every day of our life. And as we seek perfection, and St. Francis, in St. Francis, God set a very high standard of perfection, which he confirmed with the stigmata of the Seraphic Father. And taking one last note from St. Francis, he entrusted his order to the Blessed Virgin Mary, mediatrix of all graces. So let us ask her to help us make good use of all the gifts that God has given us, our Franciscan spirituality, these opportunities of the liturgy and of the liturgical calendar, this novena, to enter in more deeply into conversion, and particularly to seek the virtues of humility in the wisdom of God. Praise be Jesus and Mary.
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7: St. John Vianney says that the number of the saved is as few as the number of grapes left after the vine pickers have passed. 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
3: May the holy names of Jesus and Mary be blessed now and forever. Good morning. You're listening to Rise Right on the Station of the Cross Catholic Media Network. Jake Kraft here with my co-host, Sarah Kane. We forgot to remind everyone, Sarah, that yesterday was Friday Eve. Today is Friday. We were so excited.
4: We're just so pleased with Fulton Sheen.
3: Exactly.
4: You know, now blessed Fulton Sheen for the Fulton first time. We can say that,
3: yes.
4: You know, on Rise Right. So I'm very, very glad.
3: Yes. Did you catch any of the beatification ceremony itself, the Mass?
4: Yes, some of it I did. Mm-hmm. And I was also kind of enthralled by the relic, the jaw.
3: Yeah. That was quite medieval. I wasn't expecting them to.
4: I wasn't either. I was like, we're still doing this part.
3: What was so beautiful was that it was the recipient of the miracle who carried the relic up at the Mass.
4: Yes.
3: Really, that he was a young boy when the miracle took place. Now he's a somewhat older boy, carried the relic up after his beatification was announced. Really beautiful. I didn't catch the entire Mass, but I did hear Cardinal Tagli giving the proclamation in Latin. That was, of course, granted by Pope Leo. He was representing the Holy Father in that proclamation. And then it was Bishop Tilke, I believe, of Peoria, who repeated it in English to declare Fulton Sheen finally a blessed. So quite a joyous occasion. Really wonderful. I would have loved to have seen this take place in a cathedral, in a big, full Catholic church. But considering that it was in this big event center type space, they did a really good job of making it look beautiful, making it look Catholic.
4: Yeah.
3: Beautiful altar there, beautiful backdrop for it to kind of recreate a sanctuary there. And the procession in, did it take like half an hour for all the priests and seminarians? And it was quite beautiful. It was very, very good. I was
4: surprised, I will say, just at the efforts that they went through to make sure that the sort of aesthetics of the place didn't feel like you were in some kind of conference center.
3: Yeah, it didn't. And it didn't look like just a, sometimes you get those Catholic churches that kind of just look like they're imitating either a Protestant megachurch or a conference center themselves. This actually looked Catholic, and of course, the liturgy itself looked and sounded Catholic. It was great to see. It's part of the entire thing is that this is a dramatic proclamation to make that we have one of our someone so close to us in history too, one of our fellow Catholics raised to the altars in that way. So it's it was a beautiful occasion, and it looked and sounded the part, which I was very pleased by. So great to see, and very joyous day to have Blessed Fulton Sheen. And it is confirmed December 9th will be his feast. That was mentioned during the actual declaration itself. So good to have that confirmed. Lots to get to today. We've got some interesting news. Another bishop that we have been that we've become a bit of a fan of. We've got a little something to discuss from him, Bishop Eric Varden. His name's come up on the show before, and that'll be fun. Plus some other news and a couple great saints to discuss today. One we don't know much about, so there's not a lot to discuss, but he's part of a very big story in the gospel, and another one who is another great example of a holy bishop. Great to have these examples now that we've got yet another one raised to the altars yesterday. So lots to get to today on this Friday. The last regular show before our fun drive programming next week. Remember to stay tuned for that. Yes, and before you get to come in studio, and we'll have Rise Right in studio. It'll be amazing.
4: Yeah, that'll be a first.
3: Yes, very exciting. So let us get this Friday started the correct way with prayer. In the name of the Father, and of the Son, and of the Holy Spirit. Amen.
4: Amen.
3: O Jesus, through the Immaculate Heart of Mary, I offer you my prayers, works, joys, and sufferings of this day.
4: For all the intentions of your Sacred Heart, in union with the Holy Sacrifice of the Mass throughout the world.
3: For the salvation of souls.
4: The reparation of sins.
3: The reunion of all Christians.
4: And in particular, for the intentions of the Holy Father this month.
3: Amen. Let us pray. Grant, we beseech you, O Lord, that your people may avoid the temptations of the devil, and with pure minds follow you, the only God.
4: Through Jesus Christ, thy Son, our Lord, who liveth and reigneth with thee in the unity of the Holy Spirit, God, world without end.
3: Amen. In the name of the Father, and of the Son, and of the Holy Spirit, amen.
4: Amen. And here is your morning news brief. The Iranian president flatly denied yesterday that Tehran wants a nuclear bomb, while claiming Iran is willing to submit its nuclear program for international inspection, blaming Washington for the nearly seven-month war in the Middle East, and accusing it of blocking diplomacy. Attorney General Todd Blanche said the administration would immediately ask the Supreme Court to intervene after an appeals court blocked its current deportation policy. President Donald Trump issued a message yesterday marking the beatification of Blessed Fulton Sheen, who became the first American-born bishop beatified by the Catholic Church. Firebrand conservative Senator Mike Lee of Utah slammed both Democrats and Republicans who resisted passage of the Save America Act after a report found that 30,000 non-citizens were mistakenly registered to vote in states across the country since the year 2000. A divided panel of the 6th U.S. Circuit Court of Appeals stayed a lower court injunction allowing Ohio to continue enforcing a law requiring documentary proof of citizenship before Bureau of Motor Vehicles workers offer voter registration forms to driver's license applicants. A Pittsburgh Children's Hospital doctor was stabbed to death and his wife was critically injured after a man allegedly entered their Pennsylvania home and attacked the couple as they slept early yesterday. Please do pray for the repose of his soul and for the healing of his wife and children. Pope Leo XIV arrived in France today for a four-day visit to the country that begins with a packed first day with stops at UNESCO headquarters, Notre Dame Cathedral, and the National Stadium for a prayer vigil with 80,000 young people. Leo is the first pope to visit Paris since Pope Benedict XVI in 2008. But I believe we have a saint or two to discuss before we get to those news stories, don't we, Jake?
3: Yes, we do indeed. And we've got an Irish saint coming up next. And I don't know about you, but when I think of saints from Ireland, besides St. Patrick, there's not a lot that come to mind right away, or at least there weren't before I started working on our Saints and Seasons project. And sometimes you'd have a day where there's not a main, you know, famous saint on the calendar, and you start digging into the martyrology to see, okay, who do I want to focus on today as this sort of lesser known, more obscure figure in the church's great communion of saints. And sometimes you come across these Irish saints with quite an in-depth history, and probably people from Ireland know them. Is this kind of like when you go to England and even
4: I feel like you were setting me up there, like to be the English person who's like, I don't know any Irish saints.
3: No, I'm comparing the state of the church on the ground in England and in Ireland to be kind of similar. Like even with the long history of Anglicanism in the UK, there's still a lot of these local saints that are kind of known just in their region because there's still a village named after them or at least a church named after them. Even if they're kind of an obscure, older, and clearly Catholic saint, the Anglican church still kept that name for some reason, that sort of thing.
4: They kept all the saints, you know, like exactly. They kept all the saints up until their own particular schism.
3: Yep.
4: So therefore, the Catholic saints, they try to claim.
3: Yes.
4: That it's a thing.
3: So you've got this understanding on a local level. So this is St. Finbar of Cork in Ireland, and anyone in Cork, maybe we've got some listeners over there, or perhaps just in Ireland in general, they might know about him. Here in America, you know, these Catholics of Irish descent.
4: And our own station has ancestry in Cork, if I remember correctly.
3: Well, there
4: you go. He mentioned that in one of his YouTube videos once.
3: So he probably is aware of this bishop because he's the founder of both the city and the diocese of Cork. So he's got kind of an interesting story here. Finbar, it's also sometimes shortened to just Bar with two R's, B-A-R-R. He was the son of an Irish craftsman from Connacht in the mid-6th century. He was actually given a different name at birth. It was Loan, I believe is how you would pronounce it, L-O-A-N. It's spelled like loan, like you would get something loaned to you. But when he was being tonsured, he was entering religious life, and they were actually, you know, cutting his hair. And the cleric who was cutting his hair made a remark about how bright his hair was. He was a very, very fair blonde boy, and he had this remark about it. And the Irish phrase for it, for this fair crest of hair, Finbar, became his nickname and eventually regarded as his name. So he's one of these saints who, it's kind of actually like Bishop Fulton J. Sheen, who was born Peter John Sheen and became known by his mother's maiden name of all things. And now we've got a saint named Fulton. So you can name your kid Fulton and it's a good Christian name. We've got to bless it. So in any case, Finbar here, he becomes known by this new moniker. And after he completes his studies, he establishes a hermitage and several individual churches in southwestern Ireland before he founds a major monastery at what eventually becomes the great city of Cork in Ireland. And this monastery's reputation for learning is what precipitates the growth of the city, because people want to move there, be close to either the holiness of this or because they want to take advantage of the great education going on there in the monastery. And it's on a harbor. It's Ireland's great harbor city, especially in that part of the island. So he's eventually consecrated Bishop of Cork. Some say he may have gone to Rome to be consecrated. Others say that he was consecrated there in Cork itself. But even as a bishop, he continues, and we've got another reflection of Bishop Sheen here, he continues this goal of doing missions. He evangelizes all throughout Ireland, despite being Bishop of Cork, and even travels to parts of Wales and Scotland, where devotion to him, again, this is in a different country entirely, devotion to this bishop lasted well into the Reformation. The people of the area still remembered St. Finbar as someone who came and evangelized their parts of the British Isles, even though he was
4: an amazing man.
3: Native Irish saint.
4: Yeah, and I do want to kind of rewind to the part where you've got, you know, this monastery that kind of becomes the center of the town. Because I do think that's kind of an important part of history, actually. You know, because historically speaking, that was very common to have usually a cathedral. But, the town established around it, you know. And there's something kind of beautiful about it. Because it really is we want to be close to it, and it is the center of who we are, you know, as a people. There's a sort of representation there to that. And I think that there is an overlap from that to how we're supposed to be today, because, you know, the church is obviously supposed to be the center of our lives and also the center of our community. The first part is still remembered, the second part less so, because we're trying to sort of separate the private from the public in the modern world, and I think that's a mistake. Whereas you had, you know, in history, you had this understanding that instead the church was the center of who we were as a people and where we're all going. Mm-hmm. And similar to how in a marriage, you have the husband and the wife who are working to aid each other to get to heaven, right? There's something very similar that happens or is supposed to happen in a Catholic community, in which each person and through the good works of the city are supposed to be raising people up so that it is easier for us to get to heaven, because it's easier to be good, right? Maybe next week we'll be talking to someone about Fulton Sheen's, Blessed Fulton Sheen, I'll get used to saying that, discussion of what freedom is for. But, you know, and that's kind of the point is how easy it becomes for us to engage in the good. And as we forget that and push the faith into the sort of private life of me and what I do in my own home, we're actually all impoverished by that particular thing. And so I think that Saint Finbar would have argued very much against a private faith.
3: Yes, he's regarded as Cork's founder because he builds what is the center of it, the core of it. And this is not an isolated case. This is the case throughout all of Christendom. And many of the villages and towns throughout Europe are named after the saint who was there because of a monastery, because of some sort of hermitage or whatever, around which things grew, because people just sought out these holy figures as something to center their entire life around. Whereas now, of course, we move places purely for economic reasons, just to go seek out our dreams of some kind of job, that sort of thing. There's very little of an impulse to move for a religious reason, except for, I suppose you might see it sometimes when you've got people who they're seeking out the access to the traditional Latin Mass or something, so they end up actually moving out to another city to seek that. And that's understandable, but there is definitely this sense of, when you're doing it for a reason like that, when you have to move because you feel like you need to be, you need to go somewhere else to get closer to God and to be nourished in your faith. That to me is understandable. But when we uproot everything and we abandon the place we grew up, the place maybe our family has established a presence already, just for the sake of an economic factor, I think that alone is doing a disservice to our understanding of who we are, what we are is as a people. You know, I'm speaking in general terms here of what each one of us, you know, understands as a people. And this will kind of relate to when we talk about what Bishop Eric Varden has said about immigration. Very interesting.
4: You could also connect
3: there,
4: it but. To. Do you remember, Jake? We interviewed Austin Roos for while you and I were gone. You on vacation, me suffering.
3: Yes.
4: but he wrote this book, and he wrote about creating a sort of intergenerational wealth, you could say, and not in the financial sense, but in the sense of the faith and a shared memory, and how that used to be something that we thought about more. And one of the things that he encouraged people to do is actually stay in the same area, such that, you know, you do have, you know, your kids have all these different cousins and all this different support, and have like a real sense of family, not just in our household, which, don't get me wrong, is beautiful, but also they have so much like connectedness and grounding to an area that was basically part of it.
3: Yep. It's something to keep in mind. It's not going to be the solution for everyone. I'm not saying that
4: no
3: one should ever move ever. And I mean,
4: you probably
3: wouldn't be doing this show with us, Sarah, if you hadn't moved here and it become part of, you know, eventually part of our network and all of these different circumstances that worked out. And of course, Finbar moved around before he founded the monastery here, and he then kept moving to evangelize, although he would come back to where he was bishop properly.
4: There are reasons to move. I just think that there are also reasons to not move.
3: Yeah,
4: and the second part is what we've forgotten.
3: We've forgotten that because we're so used to doing it flippantly because, oh, I got to move to another city to get a job because I have no, you know, sense of wanting to keep my roots in where I was born, where my family has been for however long. So it's just something to keep in mind and refresh ourselves of, especially when we're reading the lives of the saints, to see these examples of how what happens when you move to a place and you put down roots like this great city of Cork. And eventually Finbar dies in 623. So he's one of these pretty early bishops there in Ireland. He receives the last rites from an old friend as he was visiting that old friend's hermitage. So very beautiful situation there, very, very holy death. And again, he's still venerated as the founder and patron of both the city and the Diocese of Cork. And I would love to see if how familiar Father McTague is with that story, or any Irishman in our chat today, if you are familiar with Finbar. Someone mentioned they love the name. It is a cool name, Finbar.
4: I know Gregory's family came from Cork, so
3: There we go. Did he mention that? Oh, excellent.
4: Yep. So we have some connections in our chats already.
3: Wonderful. I want to make sure we mention one other saint today, and this is Saint Cleophas. We know very little about him. It's been alleged that he might have been the same Cleophas who was actually the father of St. James the Less, but it's regarded as unlikely that this was just a different disciple of our Lord with a different name, probably closer in age to the other apostles. And he was one of the disciples on the way to Emmaus. So very significant gospel story here. Yeah. And it's said that he may have been martyred by the Jewish authorities in that very same house where he hosted our Lord during Easter. So it's quite a wonderful gospel connection there. Saint Cleophas, probably definitely a martyr, and probably martyred there where he was so hospitable to our Lord. So quite a poetic end to his life on earth, and a very prominent gospel figure. Again, probably not the same Cleophas who you'll see. Sometimes it's spelled Cleopas, sometimes it's spelled Cleophas. Sometimes you'll see Clopas, although that is actually technically a different name in Greek. It's a little confusing when we get to these names. So he's probably not the father of the apostle James the Less, but he is definitely a prominent disciple who was graced with this amazing gift of being one of the first to see our Lord.
4: When you died in that moment and you're in that house, you know, where our Lord had been, you also had this like thorough understanding of of kind of the why, you know, and how everything fits together in a way that, I mean, speaking for myself, I don't think I have, you know, I'm trying over here, but, you know, the Lord himself hasn't spoken to me and explained it all.
3: Exactly. So, imagine that. Getting to have our Lord himself explain the entire structure of the of how the scriptures like work, the prophets, yeah. everything, and you don't even know it's him, and then you know it's him once he breaks the bread at the end. It just, imagine being, I mean, that's, it's, I'm a little surprised he's not more of a figure as far as like celebrating his feast day. It's probably because we know so little about his life other than this.
4: Had he written something, maybe we would know more.
3: Exactly. So, but let's ask for his intercession today, especially because of that great gift he was granted. Let us hope that we can have a fraction of that same understanding he was given. Yes, and also, St. Finbar of Cork, pray for us as well.
4: Indeed. I want to go ahead and remind you, though, that you are listening to Rise Right on the Station of the Cross Catholic Media Network. 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
3: Absolutely. 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
4: 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If not, you can listen on the podcast. He'll be continuing his series on apocalyptic novels. His focus for today is on C.S. Lewis's book, Out of the Silent Planet. 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
3: Man, I'm tempted to just spend the rest of this segment talking about C.S. Lewis's space trilogy. I'm a big fan of those books, but we do want to mention this great statement from Bishop Eric Varden today. We've become, I would say fans of Bishop Varden. And it seems as though Pope Leo is a bit of a fan of him as well. He invited him to do the Lenten retreat, of course. And there's been rumors which have not come to fulfillment. So I'm a little disappointed in the Pillar. Normally they have such great reporting. And they have been alleging that there's going to be some more shakeups in the Curia by the end of the summer. And we're kind of into fall now and haven't seen any of those shakeups. So we'll see what happens there. We're hoping that someone like Bishop Varden can get appointed to a prominent role in the Curia. I think that would go a long way to restoring some sense in what goes on in Rome, because he has a wonderful take here on migration that is quite reasonable. It's not going so far that he's suddenly going to, win any praises directly from President Trump or something like that on the matter. But he makes a great distinction between those who are visiting as guests and those who want to enter and remain. And he uses Saint Benedict as the guide for this. Now, many people bring up the Aquinas quotes. I think you've probably read it here on the air before, Sarah. The Aquinas quote about how long someone needs to assimilate before they're able to really, have any kind of influence or power within a polity. I think, there's plenty of discussion being had on that. But I really love Bishop Varden's Benedictine comparison here.
4: I do too. And just the fact that it's kind of nuanced compared to our collective conversation. So he's writing here about how guests must be received as if they were Christ himself. Mm-hmm. And, that's the part that we're kind of hyper-focused on. And it's not wrong, obviously. It's part of the equation. But then thereafter, he talks about the individual guest duty to basically to acclimate, and if they can return back, to leave. And these different parts are what have been abandoned, I think, or pushed aside in the conversation, especially within the Catholic Church, about migration and immigration and how it is that we're supposed to help people who are coming from difficult circumstances. And so kind of having that from someone who is an increasingly big figure within the church right now, certainly politically, it's really reassuring, actually, and and hopeful, because I appreciate the fact that somebody cares enough about the nuance and the truth here to not just engage in political grandstanding.
3: Exactly. It's a sign that we're not completely taken over. The church has not completely fallen prey to just pure, politicized liberal rhetoric on this matter. It seems like it has in many, many times, especially when you get some of these statements out of USCCB, for example. Mm-hmm. But again, that's kind of what's acting as a body. And I would guess that if you actually, you know, were off the record with some of those bishops in the USCCB, they might express something a little more nuanced than what comes out in those public statements. Because, well, when you're in a group, you end up kind of going along for the ride, that sort of thing. There's a lot of pressure to do that. No one wants to be the one who rocks the boat. So it's great to see. And what I really like is the tactfulness of how Bishop Vardon puts this, to explain that, you know, there are ways to understand migration as a much more serious issue than someone simply seeking temporary refuge. So you have to treat them in a Christ-like way, the way that St. Benedict says that guests must be treated as if it's Christ, you know, a guest in the house is God in the house type of thing. And then they will stay for a while and eventually leave once they've been comforted and fortified. But those who wish to enter and remain, I'm quoting here directly from Bishop Vardon now, those who would become citizens of the monastic microcosm, St. Benedict's approach is different. And he says that St. Benedict urges that postulants' motives be tested. They must wait for a while. They must be told all the difficult and hard things community life entails before they can commit to what he calls a covenant of coexistence. And I think that's a good use of the word coexist there instead of those horrible bumper stickers, because this is something that both sides have to agree to this and understand what is involved before you can actually coexist, right? And so this goes right along with what Aquinas says about assimilation. And we could spend a lot more time on that, but we're out of time. We've got more news and stories to discuss at the on the other side of this break here. Again, a reminder, special programming all week next week for our on-air appeal. 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It's going to be a lot of fun. We've got some great Sheen stuff to keep talking about in our second special hour we'll have for Rise Right all week next week. Stay tuned. More coming up on this Friday, and again, more next week for sure.
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4: To Rise Right on the Station of the Cross Catholic Media Network. Thank you for joining us this Friday morning. I'm Sarah Kaim, and joined by my co-host, Jacob Martin-Kraft. Here are today's headlines. Just the News reports, China opens door to more American students. Chinese President Xi Jinping extended a formal invitation to American students, proposing that as many as 100,000 young Americans come to China to study in the coming years. With this pledge, Xi is doubling the number of American students that China had previously planned to welcome as part of the exchanges. By contrast, U.S. President Donald Trump previously suggested that the United States could welcome as many as 600,000 Chinese students. Lawmakers have long warned that the country's student program serves as a vector of Chinese influence.
3: One America News reports Harvey Weinstein sentenced to 15 years in prison after sexual assault retrial. Judge Curtis Farber handed down the sentence this week in a downtown Manhattan courtroom, more than a year after Weinstein, 74 years old, was convicted of sexually assaulting former Project Runway production assistant Miriam Haley at his Manhattan apartment back in 2006.
4: And the Post-Millennial reports Clancy copycat Corey Walsh pleads not guilty to the murder of her two-year-old son. She has been charged with three counts of first-degree murder in the case. She is accused of hanging her son from the rafters. And authorities have reported that when she was arrested, she claimed that she believed that her son was the Antichrist.
3: Do please pray for everyone involved in that horrible story. Breitbart reports Lithuania, Costa Rica, and the U.S. establish global Free Cuba initiative. The government of Lithuania hosted an event on the sidelines of the U.N. General Assembly alongside Costa Rica and America, announcing the creation of a global initiative called Nations for a Free Cuba. Government representatives met with Cuban anti-communist dissidents and civil society leaders to discuss how the free nations of the world could support the movement towards ending the over half-century-old dictatorship.
4: And Newsmax reports China sends 5,000 solar units to Cuba as crisis grows. China delivered 5,000 solar power systems to Cuba for isolated homes and public facilities, expanding Beijing's energy assistance as the island struggles with repeated nationwide blackouts, scarce fuel, and deteriorating electricity infrastructure.
3: Reuters reports knife man kills priest and injures four others in an attack on a Polish abbey. A man armed with a knife killed again. Some reports are saying that another priest had died and injured three other people during an attack on clergy and worshippers at a Benedictine abbey in southern Poland on Thursday. The man was confirmed to be a Ukrainian national, which was condemned by President Zelensky of Ukraine. The man used a knife he took from a kitchen there at the abbey to attack one woman and four men in total, including one priest who was in a confessional, according to a prosecutor. At least one of those priests has died, possibly a second. Do please pray for everyone involved.
4: Yes. And the Associated Press reports, man who was shot during Trump rally in Butler, Pennsylvania, has died. James Copenhaver, one of three campaign rally attendees shot in 2024 during that assassination attempt on then-candidate Donald Trump, has died in Pittsburgh, his lawyer announced. He was 76 years old. Copenhaver was struck in the arm and in the abdomen, wounds that left him with lingering injuries and walking with a cane. The statement did not specify if his death was directly related to the injuries he suffered at the rally, but please do pray for the repose of his soul.
3: Yes, indeed. Just the News reports, Trump administration files emergency appeal for third country deportations. The Trump administration filed an emergency request yesterday to the United States Supreme Court, asking it to immediately allow the administration to continue its quick deportations of illegal migrants to third countries where they have no ties. Washington deports them to these third countries when their home countries refuse to accept them. The request comes after a federal appeals court, big surprise, blocked that policy earlier yesterday.
4: And The Pillar reports, Patriarch says Vatican prefect and Syriac bishop coordinated a rebellion. The Patriarch of the Syriac Catholic Church claimed that a Vatican cardinal is behind a recent papal law allowing Eastern Catholic Church leaders to be deposed, and behind the efforts in his own church to see him dismissed from his position. The Patriarch is the first leader of an Eastern Catholic Church to face the prospect of dismissal from office under new norms promulgated by Pope Leo.
3: And Breitbart reports, White House honors Archbishop Fulton Sheen on day of his beatification. A statement shared to the official White House website yesterday championed the American Archbishop as a man who, quote, pioneered the use of media to speak the truth, preach the gospel, and bring many souls closer to Christ. And further, quote, For years, his sharp wit and piercing intellect filled millions of American living rooms and converted thousands, including national politicians, Hollywood celebrities, and communist leaders, to the Catholic faith, unquote. And those are your headline news this Friday morning. Now, Sarah, I'm intrigued by this story from The Pillar on this recent document from Rome. We discussed it a little bit when it first dropped.
4: Yeah.
3: And we then had to report, I think within a week or so, that there were efforts already being made under this law to essentially depose the patriarch of, in this case, the Syriac Catholic Church. And when it happened that fast, I mean, how could you not but assume that someone was ready and willing to take advantage of this new law being promulgated? Well, now the patriarch, and I'll try to get this correct, Ignatius Youssef III Younan, Patriarch Ignatius, I think we can probably just call him, is now alleging. Yes, he's now alleging that a Syriac Catholic bishop, who is part of the synod of Syriac Catholic bishops, and the prefect of the Dicastery for Eastern Catholic Churches, are essentially in cahoots to get him out of there. That they've mobilized to challenge his position. He says he's got widespread global support among the members of the Syriac Catholic Church. And he says, I know my church. I've visited all the dioceses, either in the Middle East or in the diaspora, the Church of the Extension. I know that most of the people love their patriarch and respect him and want him to stay ministering and serving his church, unquote. And now he's accusing this Vatican prefect of, this is Claudio Gujarati, prefect of the Dicastery for Eastern Catholic Churches, that he's been essentially spearheading this effort behind the scenes to get this law passed and then use it to overturn him. Quite a lot of intrigue going on here. We don't know for sure if the patriarch is correct, but the circumstances certainly lend credence to that claim.
4: Oh, definitely. I mean, because it seemed to me kind of odd that we had this change.
3: Yeah.
4: But then to have the change followed immediately by an attempt to depose someone,
3: yes,
4: seemed like, well, timing that was unlikely to be coincidental. So, I kind of wonder about it. But also, I don't lend any credence to the claim of my people love me because they tell me so.
3: Yeah.
4: Doesn't really seem like a huge argument. I can think of lots of different tyrannical people who would say the same thing.
3: Yes, exactly. So we won't just take the patriarch's word at face value as far as that goes. There are plenty of reasons for Pope Leo to say, well, the people seem to love me because they're always, you know, welcoming me when I arrive. And he's a pretty humble man. He doesn't say things like that publicly. But there'd be plenty of reason to, because everywhere he goes, there's big crowds welcoming him gleefully. And yet there would be plenty of people who'd say, oh, but I have a problem with him. Oh, but I have a problem with him. You know, he's got this issue and that issue and so on and so forth. So we can't just take the patriarch's word as far as that goes for face value. But getting into some of the details here of what he claims, he says that Cardinal Claudio Gujarati, I think that's how you pronounce it, he's, again, the prefect of the Vatican Dicastery for Eastern Catholic Churches. So this is an interesting position because it essentially puts him in charge of dealing with all of these Eastern churches that are in union with Rome. They are fully Catholic. They have their own, you know, particular practices, their liturgies, all this sort of thing, their own particular structures. But they are in union with Rome. They acknowledge the Pope as the head of the church. And this whole new law that's promulgated recognizes that the Pope kind of has the final say on this. But it says here's a process for the bishops of this any of these Eastern Catholic churches, these groups, any of these, the bishops of a particular church can get together in a synod and essentially depose their head, their patriarch, who is that, of course, subject to the Pope, and therefore the Pope has final say on this. Well, he says that the patriarch says that the cardinal has been instrumental in developing this motu proprio that was promulgated in August, and then was involved directly in urging the bishops of the Syriac Catholic Church to move to get the patriarch deposed, essentially. He also alleges, this is really fascinating, that the cardinal has prevented patriarchs and other Eastern Catholic leaders from bringing clear and accurate information to both Pope Leo and Pope Francis previously, and has used his position to shape Eastern Catholic churches according to his own preferences. really, really severe allegations here, I would say.
4: Oh, definitely. And what's interesting is that, you know, okay, you have this huge lack of harmony, is the term that they're using, amongst the bishops. Now, in his view, this shouldn't warrant removal under the terms of the new rule, but it's like, well, it kind of does. You know, because if you have a lack of harmony, if we can again use that term, that is such that they vote to depose him, then in fact, under the new rule, that seems to be, as far as at least a lay reading of it, cause to have him removed, because he would be the so-called divisive figure. But again, it is deferential to Pope Leo's ultimate decision. The synod of sorts would be performing an advisory role, it'd be a synod of bishops, performing the advisory role of saying this man should not be our patriarch. But what's unfortunate is that we don't really have the kind of both sides of this from the Pillar article, and I'd be very curious to see what the allegations actually are against him by those who are supposedly expressing dissatisfaction, right? Because that's the question. We've heard him saying, oh, these people are kind of conspiring behind the scenes. And even one of the accusations was that his chief contender here is threatening other bishops and also offering them bribes.
3: Yeah. Okay. It's easy. It's so easy to, in this day and age, it's easy to just agree with the patriarch and say, oh, wait, a cardinal is doing something bad? Oh, obviously a cardinal is doing something bad. We have to side against
4: I can that, think of that, some of those.
3: Yes, exactly. we have to side against. But as we've covered, sometimes you have these cardinals that we would disagree with 9 times out of 10, and then suddenly someone like Cardinal Supich steps up and takes the side of church teaching on euthanasia and joins that lawsuit. And so on. So you can't just assume. You can't just assume. You have to look at the facts, and we should hear what the cardinal would say to this. We should hear what the synod says. But this is certainly dramatic allegations that we want to bring to the forefront here, because we've had some you know, misbehavior in the, I think it was the Chaldean Catholic Church, when you had that bishop with just crazy corruption charges going on. He was a threat to flee the country even. He had to get, there were civil charges going on against him, criminal charges, I should say. They had to actually, you know, kind of prevent him from potentially leaving the country. That was over in California. He was going across the border to Mexico, all sorts of stuff. Eventually removed. And then the issues of, you know, him being protected by his patriarch in the Chaldean church, that went all the way up to the top there. So it's not out of the realm of possibility by any means to say, okay, maybe one of these patriarchs is not the best leader possible for this church, and this synod of bishops is well within their, you know, their duty and their responsibility to get together under this law of the church and say, Pope Leo, this situation needs to be rectified. But we want to report on this because it is such a dramatic story, and we will be paying attention to it going forth to see what happens.
4: For sure.
3: And it's a serious allegation to say that they're preventing the Pope from getting the true picture because the cardinal is kind of acting as this backstop, you know? And so maybe if this is true, if, again, this is all alleged, this is all an if, not a when sort of thing, but if what the patriarch is saying is true, then this would be his way of kind of getting the word out there by going to the Pillar and saying, here's the situation, and I'm trying to get, you know, word to the Pope, essentially, around this cardinal who's kind of, you know, blocking good communication and manipulating the facts there. Pope Leo, to me, seems like he, you know, would double-check things like this. Like, he would, he seems just like
4: he's
3: the kind of person
4: who
3: would do that. Yeah. So it'll be interesting if he kind of moves fast on this and immediately approves this, and we kind of see, like, you know, this
4: if
3: guy.
4: If he approves it, then I won't be able to help but conclude that the very fact that this new law was put in place was with an eye toward the removal of this particular patriarch. Yeah,
3: especially this particular patriarch, yes. So, again, it would not be a surprise to me to hear, the head of the dicastery for the Eastern Catholic Churches, you know, has his own motives and goals for what the Eastern Catholic Churches do and what they look like. Rome has meddled in these affairs before, and this goes way back before Vatican II. Rome has wanted, you know, to kind of, you know, play an active role in what the Eastern Churches do. So it would not surprise me, but we do have to look at the objective facts of this. So we'll pay attention to this story as it develops. But definitely some drama going on in the East. Pray for the patriarch. Pray for everyone else involved in this. Pray especially for the Catholics on the ground who are just trying to live out their faith as members of the Syriac Catholic Church. That hopefully this does not, you know, cause such scandal and distraction for them that it harms their faith life, because it's never fun. It's never good for the spiritual life when your leaders are having to engage in this kind of a drama and this kind of a dispute.
4: Yeah, just I think the right thing here is just to pray for whatever is just to be done, because we don't really know what that happens to be, but God does. And I want to go ahead and take a break to remind you that you are listening to Right.

0: asking for your help as well. But you can do that right now if you're able and willing. So thank you. RiseRight.org.
1: Yes, indeed. 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Now, yeah. Sarah, it is a Friday. You know, we're feeling a little more relaxed. It's the end of the week, and I'm kind of in the mood to just complain about communism. I don't know about you.
0: That's always the mood that I'm in. Right? What do you mean?
1: We've got some stories here that aren't linked at face value, but there are several stories here dealing with essentially the communist front out there in the world.
0: It's like the Cold War didn't end.
1: I know. One example, of course, is China. That's been a big issue here. The other one is Cuba. There's two stories here about Cuba. And I think they connect together. One story here has China aiding Cuba, as you might expect from two communist nations. But also the fact that, so here's where we've got this weird triangle going on, as we've kind of discussed. So Trump and Xi Jinping met this week and discussed, you know, oh, okay, we're going to have this temporary trade agreement.
0: Other than Jimmy Lai?
1: Yeah. Everything other than the actual, you know, issues. Persecution going on under the communist regime. You know, there's such a big trade partner, we have to say, with the U.S. that we have to have these economic discussions and saying, oh, we're going to welcome American students here, and you have to make sure you welcome six times the amount of Chinese students over there. Again, Chinese influence. Lawmakers have warned about this. And then in the meantime, China is sending solar units to Cuba to aid them in their energy crisis. And we're trade partners with China. China is sending solar units to Cuba. And meanwhile, the U.S. is partnering. And this is an odd mix of nations, but, you know, God be praised that people are taking this seriously. Costa Rica and Lithuania are uniting with the U.S. Yeah. to support nations for a free Cuba to overthrow the communist regime there. Now, I will say, caveat, there can be all sorts of things going on behind the scenes that we are not aware of at the moment. There can be all kinds of anti-China, you know, competing with China, treating them at least as more of a rival than a partner, if not as an enemy. There can be all of that going on behind the scenes that we're not aware of because, you know, the efforts are secret. We don't want the Chinese knowing about it, so we're not going to let, sure. you know, the American people know about it either. I understand that argument. It's all well and good to say, oh, well, we have the right to know everything that's going on. Well, not if it's going to, you know, for example, cost lives, because an enemy spy could find out. But on face value, there's this weird triangle going on of, are we actually, you know, against these united communist nations, or are we, you know, in favor of them?
0: Right. And it really does come down to, you want me to just trust the plan?
1: Yes.
0: You know,
1: exactly.
0: You know, behind the scenes, hope that things are going in the very opposite direction that you're telling us that they're going. You know, hope that all the different trade agreements that you're coming out with are not the entire story, because mm-hmm. I don't have any basis to believe that. You know, so I can hope that, but in terms of every public proclamation, there really isn't anything saying, oh, but also, you know, we care about, let's say, these persecuted minorities. Or,
1: yes.
0: Oh, but also we care about the fact that these Chinese production manufacturing plants are engaging in currency manipulation, which hurts American companies. Like, we actually don't see any of those announcements. So, again, this is an area in which President Trump has always been stronger on the economic policies mm-hmm. than in general, and there are some exceptions, but in general on the more like social, cultural policies. And the area of China, I think, ought to be more of a concern for the administration in terms of, okay, like, what's our long-term picture here?
1: Mm-hmm.
0: Because we don't have them becoming more decent over time. I mean, just to use a very you know, crass term here. Like, it isn't the case that China is gradually becoming more and more civilized and treating its people better and better. Mm-hmm. Instead, it is the case that they're using newer technologies.

0: technologies to engage in new ways of persecuting those people. Yeah. Like, it is still the case, and the United States still acknowledges that organ harvesting of prisoners is still ongoing.
1: Yeah.
0: It is not denied by the American government. And yet.
1: Yeah, and here's the thing, is that China is used as a rhetorical tool when it comes to promoting certain aspects of U.S. industry, especially ones that are heavily lobbied for. For example, mm-hmm. AI data centers. We had this discussion a week or two ago about China being used as the bugaboo for that. That this is they're the boogeyman that you would have to compete with when it comes to installing data centers in every town. And to a certain extent, I am amenable to the idea that, well, we want U.S. industry in whatever facet that is to be strong so that we can stand up against our rivals on the global stage. If it comes down to, okay, who do I want to be the biggest superpower in the world? Well, I'm going to choose my country. I want America.
0: Aren't we like buying the servers from them to build our data centers
1: that's
0: here?
1: The thing.
0: Like, it's them here.
1: My point is that it's being used as a rhetorical tool, but how much is it actually being put into place? And are we using that same argument to rebuild, all these, any of these other industries, these less glitzy, less glamorous industries here in the U.S. The Trump administration has been trying to do that. There's been efforts to do that, but we're far and away from where we were, again, in the last century. It's been a period of decline for a lot of American industries, and a lot of it has been going to places like China. So when it's used kind of just as this rhetorical tool for something that is trendy to advocate for and to promote, how can I not be suspicious that, oh, well, that's just because the lobbyists are really loud right now, that Anthropic and OpenAI and these other companies are, have a loud lobbying voice for that particular industry. And so, okay, what can we use to get people on board with it? Oh, use China as the enemy here. Oh, and then the very next week, we're hosting them for a summit where we're going to have an exchange program
0: exactly.
1: allow more Chinese students in,
0: So even when they use China rhetorically like that, I don't think they're using China in the way that you and I would.
1: Yeah.
0: So like when they say, we don't want China to pass us in AI,
1: sure.
0: for example. I don't think that they mean because China is an evil country and because it's communist and because it persecutes its people.
1: Sure.
0: I think they mean we don't want China to pass us because they're a major world power.
1: Yeah.
0: And that's simply it. It's like in terms of trade, who's going to be the biggest country? Who's going to be most ahead? Who's going to be the first on the moon? It's that kind of like
1: there's a less ideological factor to it. And it's that's the thing to keep in mind here is like we're not talking about this because every Chinese person is evil or something like that. We're over here advocating for Jimmy Lai, for the persecuted Chinese Catholics. That's what we're over here doing. But the current government of China, and this goes along with Russia. Sarah and I have ranted about Russia as well, and it's not because we hate the Russians. My grandmother spoke fluent Russian because of where she was mm-hmm. born in the Ukraine. This is not about those people on the ground. This is about the countries and the governments and what they are doing and how they are united in an ideology that is antithetical to, it's really antithetical to humanity. Communism is antithetical to humanity because what is good for humanity is the Catholic faith. And what is antithetical to the Catholic faith is communism. And so, and that's why it's interesting to see this Cuban connection here with these countries going on. But you were going to say something, Sarah.
0: No, I was going to say, if you imagine for a second that it wasn't China, but that it was Poland. Imagine if Poland had the current, same government structure that it has, but it was, a superpower in terms of manufacturing and trade.
1: Sure.
0: We still might say, hey, we need these AI data centers or whatever because we want to compete against this country. But it's an entirely different feel to competing against China. At least it ought to be. And I'm not sure that the government policy reflects that distinction mm-hmm. as big as it is.
1: Yes.
0: But yes, when you look at Cuba as well, this kind of desolate, communist hellhole.
1: Yeah. Which is tragic for the people there. That's who we are caring about.
0: Literally, people are suffering there as a consequence of this terrible, evil ideology, which is distinctively inhuman.
1: Yes.
0: And yet China is propping it up because that's what China does. It supports inhuman, evil policies because that's what it is.
1: Yes, that's what communism does. So, oh man, we could have probably just spent the whole show on this. Once Sarah and I get fired up about this, we go off. Do check out riseright.org. Sign up for the email list there so you can get our weekly newsletter. 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And we've got the on-air appeal coming up next week, so do stay tuned for that. 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We will have lots of great new stuff for you. Thanks for listening. Have a great weekend. God bless you.
0: Bye.
2: Massachusetts. just radically expanded abortion. At this critical moment, Archbishop of Boston Richard Henning reminds us to continue to proclaim the beauty and the miracle of life. 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
11: Family, a prayer that we pray together is a powerful prayer. So please pray together with me our EWTN family prayer. Today we pray for the poor and the hungry. Almighty God, we praise you for your providence, which never fails. We do not worry for tomorrow, but we seek first your kingdom. Stir up the hearts of many and make them instruments of your providence to the poor and the hungry. Inspire those who have an excess to share with those in need. Remove government oppression and open their leaders' hearts to the starving and poor in their Let justice and charity spring up so that all may have enough. Through Christ our Lord. Amen.
12: Behold the Lamb of God, who takes away the sins of the world. 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For this is the chalice of my blood.
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0: In the name of the Father, and of the Son, and of the Holy Spirit.
1: Amen.
0: The grace of our Lord Jesus Christ, and the love of God, and the communion of the Holy Spirit be with you all.
1: Amen.
0: This morning we'd like to welcome Father Joman Joseph from the Archdiocese of San Antonio, Father Benedict Crosta from the Diocese of Lubbock, Texas, and Father Joscutti Thomas of the Diocese of Lubbock as well. So welcome, Fathers. Brethren, let us acknowledge our sins and so prepare ourselves to celebrate the sacred mysteries. I confess to Almighty God
2: and to you, my brothers and sisters,
3: that I have
2: greatly sinned
3: in
2: my thoughts, in my words,
3: in
2: what I have done,
3: in
2: what I have failed to do,
3: Therefore,
2: I ask Blessed Mary, the Virgin, all the angels and saints, and you, my brothers and sisters, to pray for me to the Lord our God.
0: May Almighty God have mercy on us, forgive us our sins, and bring us to everlasting life.
1: Amen.

0: Let us pray. O God, who founded all the commands of your sacred law upon love of you and of our neighbor, grant that by keeping your precepts we may merit to attain eternal life through our Lord Jesus Christ, your Son, who lives and reigns with you in the unity of the Holy Spirit, God forever and ever.
1: Amen.
2: A reading from the book of Ecclesiastes. There is an appointed time for everything, and a time for everything under the heavens. A time to be born, and a time to die. A time to plant, and a time to uproot the plant. A time to kill, and a time to heal. A time to tear down, and a time to build. A time to weep, and a time to laugh, a time to mourn, and a time to dance, a time to scatter stones, and a time to gather them, a time to embrace, and a time to be far from embraces, a time to seek, and a time to lose, a time to keep, and a time to cast away, a time to rend, and a time to sow, a time to be silent, and a time to speak, a time to love, and a time to hate, a time of war, and a time of peace. What advantage has the worker from his toil? I have considered the task that God has appointed for the sons of men to be busied about. He has made everything appropriate to its time, and has put the timeless into their hearts. Without man's ever discovering, from beginning to end, the work which God has done.
3: Verbum Domini.
2: Blessed be the Lord, my rock. Blessed be the Lord, my rock, my mercy and my fortress, my stronghold, my deliverer, my shield in whom I trust. Lord, what is man that you notice him? The son of man that you take thought of him? Man is like a breath, his days like a passing shadow.

Lectio Sancti Evangelii secundum Lucam. Once, when Jesus was praying in solitude and the disciples were with him, he asked them, "Who do the crowds say that I am?" They said in reply, "John the Baptist, others Elijah, still others one of the ancient prophets has arisen." Then he said to them, "But who do you say that I am?" Peter said in reply, "The Christ of God." He rebuked them and directed them not to tell this to anyone. He said, "The Son of Man must suffer greatly and be rejected by the elders, the chief priests, and the scribes, and be killed, and on the third day be raised."

We're in the book of Ecclesiastes, and it is an approach of looking at life through reason and seeing oftentimes the futility, the passing nature of things. Yesterday we had the powerful reading that all things are vanity. You know, what profit is there for all our labor? Generations come and go, but the world stays forever. You know, who remembers the people of just a couple generations ago? All speech is labor, there's nothing one can say. The eye is not satisfied with seeing, nor is the ear satisfied with hearing. We have so many words, we're in a glut of words and things, and it's passing. Nothing new is under the sun. Even the thing of which we say, see, this is new, has already existed in the ages that preceded us. There's no remembrance of the men of old, nor of those to come. Will there be any remembrance among those who come after them? Simply put, sometimes living and just using reason, we can say, what's it all about? You can be frustrated that it's just not enough. These things, even good experiences, are passing. What's it all about? Nothing in itself truly satisfies us. And eventually, we die. I remember being in seminary and struggling with this idea of nature and grace. You know, how does this work? You know, to what degree do we need God? And, you know, is it my own efforts that I get holy, that I get good? Or what role does grace have? Do we have freedom? And I remember the professor a number of times would tell me, he says, we're contingent beings. We're completely dependent on God. Even our physical existence, he holds us in existence. And I'd say, what do you mean contingent? He said, we die. We die. You tell like a 30-year-old that we die, right? We think we're bulletproof. We don't think in those terms, but we die. We pass. We are made of body and spirit, the material and the immaterial, the spiritual. The spirit cannot be fully satisfied with the material. We are incarnate thirst. We're born with this God hunger, this desire for the infinite, that we have a God-shaped hole in our hearts. If we don't fill that with God, we're going to try to throw in material things and experiences and just be on this big spiritual rat race of trying to fill ourselves with passing things. Augustine would say that our hearts are restless until they rest in thee. That's our true home. That's our true fulfillment. And we see that right off the bat, right, in Adam and Eve in the garden. When Eve is tempted, she looks at that forbidden fruit and sees that it's good for food. It can give us pleasure. It's a delight to the eyes. I want to possess it. It's desirable to make one wise. You know, that we can seek after a wisdom, a knowledge of this world. And even that is passing. We see that God's creation is beautiful and good. And there's many good things and experiences that we can have. But it must be submitted to God's plan. And there's hints of this in Ecclesiastes. He says, there is nothing better for man than he should eat and drink and find enjoyment in his toil. This also I saw is from the hand of God. So reason can tell us God exists. It can tell us even, well, I guess creation from nothingness, that's a dogma the church formally teaches, that we can't know from reason alone. But we can reason that there is a God, right? He's providential. He seems to have created and is caring for us. He says, I know that there is nothing better for them than to be happy and enjoy themselves as long as they live. There's a certain reasonableness to that. I'm not, you know, I look for the good things in life and I seek them and then, you know, in a limited way, I can enjoy them. They bring me happiness.
Ecclesiastes 3:22, so I saw that there is nothing better than that a man should enjoy his work, for this is his lot. And yeah, work is given to us even before the fall. We can employ all our gifts and talents, develop things. That's a satisfaction. Ecclesiastes 8, though a sinner does evil 100 times and prolongs his life, yet I know that it will be well with those who fear God because they fear before him. They have this holy fear of God. So to submit it to God needs this holy fear of reverence to God that we bring all things to him. So there's this tension, right? The goodness of the world, a proper, healthy enjoyment, but I need more. I need more. I want more. And that more is in Jesus Christ. That more comes from our faith in him. You know, if we don't embrace Christ, if we don't embrace God, we can come up with different goals in life. One of just hedonism, you know, seeking endless pleasures, as long as you don't harm anybody else. But the reality of that, too, is often in seeking my pleasure, I can do harm. It might not be illegal or something, but I use people. You know, just I don't see them as made in the image and likeness of God. I can chase after certain philosophies that might temporarily satisfy some of my questions, but it's not a real fulfillment. Or I can embrace, you know, the pursuit of material things and even work itself, become a workaholic, but we all know that that's not truly satisfying. So knowledge, pleasures, everything just passes away. There's an emptiness to it. It's a fleetingness. In Ecclesiastes, we had that wonderful line yesterday that all is vanity. And the Hebrew word is hebel, means vapor, breath. It stresses this ephemerality. It's fleeting, it passes. I mean, and the thing about pursuing wisdom, you know, that knowledge itself can't fully satisfy me. I'm called to this personal relationship with God, a friendship with God, a real living friendship. That's what's satisfying. And two, on top of that, we can see also a cyclical monotony of things, right? It's repetitive. And if we don't lose touch with God, see him as a loving, providential Father that's guiding all things, it just seems like a repetition. I remember one time talking to one of our sisters. They live a cloistered existence, right? They live a life of prayer and sacrifice. And she was telling me in the kitchen they had spilled some oil, cooking oil. And that was the big event of the day, right? To clean up this mess on the floor. But she actually had a joy in it because she was doing this for the Lord. Her whole life, she follows a schedule, horarium, that is God's will for her, plan. And this is part of it, the care of the monastery, work. And when we see it in that context, we can say, hey, I'm serving the Lord here. I'm in God's will here. There's something bigger going on than just this particular task. And that's what God offers us, that those who believe in him, trust in him. And finally, today we have this very beautiful passage that we have, and there's something about it, because I was thinking, like, yesterday is kind of dismal. Today, to me, there's something kind of satisfying. A time to be born, a time to die, a time to weep, a time to laugh, a time to mourn, a time to dance, a time to be silent, a time to seek. You know, there's a beauty to this. These moments that we have in our life, there's a beauty and also a task entrusted to us. You know, that we're placed in the garden to till and keep the garden. There's a task in our life, you know, that we are to
to embrace what God has given us in terms of our own personal lives. What are we going to do with it? Are we going to apply it? Are we going to use our talents and skills? There's a rhythm to life that's kind of satisfying and peaceful. And we can't do everything at once. God has given us this existence. He's given us time that we've received, this opportunity given to us. And we have this task. We have a task just to even develop ourselves, develop our own virtue, character. But I can't do everything at once. That's something our consumeristic, materialistic culture falls into. I got to have it all at one time. Just slow down. Be in the present moment. There's a certain rhythm of life that now is a time to study, maybe go to school. Now's the time to work. Now's the time to be very attentive to the family. The family needs us, whatever it is. But God is calling us to a fullness of life. He entrusts us with life. And Jesus Christ tells us that he is life in abundance. He came that we may have life in abundance. Again, in the garden, they are called to fill the earth and subdue it. They are to be fruitful and multiply. They have this role in bringing about life, to be procreative. So we see that again from the beginning, man's placed in the garden. He has a fundamental call to life. Right in creation, when God gets to the point he's going to make man, he says, let us make man in our image and likeness. Let us, the Trinitarian God, Father, Son, and Holy Spirit, make this one creature in particular, in our image and likeness. That we image God as a community. The original couple, Adam and Eve, together and individually image God. And it's like a decision. Because he saw that it was very good. Before he'd say, it's good, it's good, it's good. Gets to man and said, it's very good. We're personal beings because we're called to life. By God's decision, he pauses almost in the creation account to make man. And he's giving us this gift. He's sharing something of himself. He is the fullness of life. He's sharing himself with his creatures, with his creature, man. And this gift of life, because ultimately we're talking about eternal life, is much greater than natural life. Where everything else is passing, is vanity, we die, this eternal life is forever, forever. And amazingly, at the end of this passage, it says, he has made everything appropriate to its time and has put the timeless into their hearts without man's ever discovering from beginning to end the work which God has done. He has put the timeless into their hearts. The timeless. He's put eternity into our hearts, a taste for it, an experience, a longing for it. I want more. The passing thing just passed. I need it right now, again. I need the more. I need the eternal in my heart. John Paul II would describe this. He says, the truth is that man and his temporal condition has been called to share in this divine life. The Son of God was born of the Virgin Mary to obtain this divine adoption for us. The Father has poured out in our hearts the Spirit of the Son, through whom we say, Abba, Father. Here then is the fullness of time, which fulfills all the yearnings of history and of humanity, the revelation of God's mystery given to human beings through the gift of divine adoption. He's called us to be his children in the fullness of time, meaning that God has entered through the incarnation. He's entered into all moments of time. God lives in the divine eternity. The Word becomes flesh and is now present in all moments of time.
calling us to himself, giving us that grace of adoption to bring us into the family of God. That's the fullness of time. That's the fullness of life that he's come to give. I was thinking yesterday there was the beatification of Fulton Sheen. And I remember listening to one of his priest retreats in the 70s. My stepfather had a cassette collection of them tapes, cassette tapes of him. And I was having this conversion experience, and I was looking for something. There was no catechism yet, and I was looking for something to learn about the faith. And he shook me right there, Fulton Sheen. Never heard preaching like this. And when he would talk to these priests, he would say, there's just one thing I recommend, and that's to make the daily holy hour. If you're going to take anything from this retreat, you know, take this, to spend an hour before the Lord present in the Eucharist. You know, all things are obtained by prayer. And to spend time there, even physically, we're present before our Lord Jesus Christ. I think in my own life, you know, it's sustained me through various trials and difficulties. And it doesn't mean we try to spiritualize everything, but my experience has been when I'm praying, God will lead me to natural solutions. Maybe I need to get up and do something, you know, maybe I need to work on some virtue. But it's being powered by the Eucharistic grace given to us. And Jesus is present to us, body, blood, soul, and divinity, physically, we could say, through the sacrament of the Eucharist. And even our suffering, that's the gospel, is saying that he gives us prophecy that the Son of Man must suffer greatly and be rejected by the elders, the chief priests, and the scribes, and be killed on the third day, be raised. What? The Messiah, the anointed one, the one we've come to believe in, he's saying he's going to be put to death and suffer greatly? But what does that mean for us? That's the plan of salvation. That's how he's going to forgive us our sins. But that these moments we're talking about of life, even the sufferings, God is going to be present in them because he has taken that upon himself. And we must remember that. In those difficulties and struggles, we might feel despairing at times, and we might call out in prayer even, and maybe the feeling's still there, but it's important to know that, to realize that God has redeemed even suffering itself. He's present in it. He draws close to us in that cross. It's called faith, right? To hold on to that. And that gives us strength. That gives us a perseverance that we no longer say, what's it all about? We see that everything has purpose and meaning. It's guided in the redemption. It's transformed. It's used for the kingdom. It's used to transform me. I can offer it up for others, to help others in their walk with the Lord. So Jesus takes away the vanity, the passing nature of these things. He takes it up into the eternity and makes it meaningful. He uses it to build his kingdom, that we share in that suffering, death, and resurrection of Jesus Christ.

0: Praise be to the God and Father of our Lord Jesus Christ. In his great mercy, he gave us new birth into a living hope by his Son's resurrection from the dead. To him we pray.
1: For the church, that she may be united in harmony, peace, mutual forgiveness, and reconciliation, we pray to the Lord. That the gifts of the Spirit of wisdom and counsel be given to our Holy Father, who has been entrusted with the keys of the kingdom as the successor of St. Peter. We pray to the Lord. That we may unite all our choices with the will of God and so find our true freedom and fulfillment. We pray to the Lord. That those who have died may experience the fullness of God's forgiveness and peace. We pray to the Lord.
0: Look upon us, Lord, creator and ruler of the world. Give us grace to serve you with all our heart, that we may come to know the power of your forgiveness and love. We make our prayer through Christ our Lord. Amen.

0: pray, brethren, that my sacrifice and yours may be acceptable to God, the Almighty Father. Receive with favor, O Lord, we pray, the offerings of your people, that what they profess with devotion and faith may be theirs through these heavenly mysteries, through Christ our Lord.
1: Amen.

It is truly right and just, our duty and our salvation, always and everywhere to give you thanks. Lord, Holy Father, Almighty and Eternal God, through Christ our Lord. His death we celebrate in love, his resurrection we confess with living faith, and his coming in glory we await with unwavering hope. And so with all the angels and saints, we praise you as without end we acclaim.

0: you, therefore, most merciful Father, we make humble prayer and petition through Jesus Christ, your Son, our Lord, that you accept and bless these gifts, these offerings, these holy and unblemished sacrifices, which we offer you firstly for your holy Catholic Church. Be pleased to grant her peace, to guard, unite, and govern her throughout the whole world. Together with your servant Leo, our Pope, and Stephen, our Bishop, and all those who, holding to the truth, hand on the Catholic and Apostolic faith.
1: Remember, Lord, your servants and all gathered here whose faith and devotion are known to you. For them we offer you this sacrifice of praise, or they offer it for themselves and for all those who are dear to them, for the redemption of their souls, in the hope of health and well-being, and paying their homage to you, the eternal God, living and true.
2: In communion with those whose memory we venerate, especially the glorious ever-Virgin Mary, Mother of our God and Lord Jesus Christ, and the Blessed Joseph, her spouse, your blessed apostles and martyrs, Peter and Paul, Andrew, and all your saints, we ask that through their merits and prayers, in all things we may be defended by your protecting help.
0: Therefore, Lord, we pray, graciously accept this oblation of our service, that of your whole family, order our days in your peace, and command that we be delivered from eternal damnation, and counted among the flock of those you have chosen. Be pleased, O God, we pray, to bless, acknowledge, and approve this offering in every respect. Make it spiritual and acceptable, so that it may become for us the body and blood of your most beloved Son, our Lord Jesus Christ. On the day before he was to suffer, he took bread in his holy and venerable hands, and with eyes raised to heaven, to you, O God, his almighty Father, giving you thanks, he said the blessing, broke the bread, and gave it to his disciples, saying, take this, all of you, and eat of it, for this is my body, which will be given up for you.

In a similar way, when supper was ended, he took this precious chalice in his holy and venerable hands, and once more, giving you thanks, he said the blessing and gave the chalice to his disciples, saying, "Take this, all of you, and drink from it, for this is the chalice of my blood, the blood of the new and eternal covenant, which will be poured out for you and for many for the forgiveness of sins. Do this in memory of me."

0: Therefore, Lord, as we celebrate the memorial of the Blessed Passion, the resurrection from the dead, and the glorious ascension into heaven of Christ, your Son, our Lord, we, your servants and your holy people, offer to your glorious majesty from the gifts that you have given us, this pure victim, this holy victim, this spotless victim, the holy bread of eternal life, and the chalice of everlasting salvation. Be pleased to look upon these offerings with a serene and kindly countenance, and to accept them as once you were pleased to accept the gifts of your servant Abel the Just, the sacrifice of Abraham, our father in faith, and the offering of your high priest Melchizedek, the holy sacrifice, a spotless victim. In humble prayer, we ask you, Almighty God, command that these gifts be borne by the hands of your holy angel to your altar on high, in the sight of your divine majesty, so that all of us who through this participation at the altar receive the most holy body and blood of your Son may be filled with every grace and heavenly blessings.
1: Remember also, Lord, your servants, who have gone before us with a sign of faith and rest in the sleep of peace. Grant them, O Lord, we pray, and all who sleep in Christ, a place of refreshment, light, and peace. To us also, your servants, who the sinners, hope in your abundant mercies, graciously grant some share and fellowship with the holy apostles and martyrs, with John the Baptist, Stephen, Matthias, Barnabas, and all your saints, admit us, we beseech you, into their company, not weighing our merits, but granting us your pardon.
0: Through whom you continue to make all these good things, O Lord, you sanctify them, fill them with life, bless them, and bestow them upon us. Per ipsum et cum ipso et in ipso, est tibi Deo Patri omnipotenti, et unitate Spiritu Sancti,

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0: Let us pray. 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
1: Amen.
0: The Lord be with you.
2: Amen. Bow down for the blessing.
0: Be gracious to your people, O Lord, and do not withhold consolation on earth from those you call to strive for heaven, through Christ our Lord.
1: Amen.
0: And may the blessing of Almighty God, the Father, and the Son, and the Holy Spirit come down on you and remain with you forever.
1: Amen.
2: Go forth, the Mass is ended.
0: Thanks be to God.

0: Angeles.
1: In the name of the Father, and the Son, and the Holy Ghost. Amen. The angel of the Lord declared unto Mary, Hail Mary, full of grace, the Lord is with thee. Blessed art thou among women,

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3: It's Vanessa Denha-Garmo filling in for my dear sister in Christ this morning. 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Kind of tying into Blessed Fulton Sheen's commentary on identity and how we show up to work every single day and create culture, you know, knowing ourselves and who God created us to be. A porter who led others to Christ, Archbishop Fulton Sheen declared blessed. Pope Leo XIV announced Blessed Sheen's feast day will be on December 9th, the anniversary of his death. I was glued to EWTN yesterday, watching the covers, listening to it. I actually followed. I recorded some stuff because I couldn't watch World Over yesterday with Raymond Arroyo, so I watched it early this morning. Went back and rewatched EWTN News Nightly because I missed some stuff. So it's great when you can record things and go back. And they have always EWTN On Demand, too, those wonderful programs you can go back and watch. I was glued all day long, and throughout periods of working, I was, you know, muting it and recording and going back and watching it. Amazing coverage. As always, EWTN did a fabulous job covering the beatification of Fulton Sheen. I wish I had been there in person. So many of my friends were. So many members of the Chaldean community here in Michigan were there, our priests and other laity who are in ministry and evangelization were there. It was so wonderful to see. I caught a couple on camera. That was very cool. Jam-packed crowds of Catholics all over, of all ages, EWTN reports, from the elderly who were around when Sheen's shows were first aired, to numerous families with small children, had descended on the stadium for the Mass, which began with lengthy procession of some 1,000 priests, 89 bishops, and hundreds of seminarians and deacons. And I remember growing up and listening to my mom, watching her listen to the audio cassettes of Archbishop Fulton Sheen, not really knowing who he was. I was a little girl at the time, and then as I got older, I started to understand and listen to him more and have more of a devotion to him, especially since I've been in broadcasting and ministry and the work that I do as a communications person. He was a master communicator, obviously Emmy Award-winning personality, beating out major celebrities, believe it or not, Emmys on two other networks, comedians Milton Berle and amazing millions of viewers. And so I've asked him for intercessory prayer for years, actually. And he is now blessed Archbishop Fulton Sheen. The actual moment when Sheen became blessed happened early in the proceedings, following the proclamation of a decree signed by Pope Leo XIV. As it's customary to do beatification, the decree was read first in Latin by Cardinal Luis Tagle, the Pope's representative and the pro-prefect of the Dicastery for Evangelization, and afterward in English by Pope Louis Tilka of Peoria, Illinois, whose diocese Sheen was born. And immediately following the reading, a portrait of Blessed Sheen was revealed, showing him with a halo to a thunderous applause. The same portrait was simultaneously unveiled at his tomb at the Cathedral of St. Mary of the Immaculate Conception in Peoria. So what a beautiful day. What an amazing celebration. Thank God for EWTN, which allowed us to watch it in real time. It was really exciting. When you can't be there, they bring you there. So that was wonderful. We have a packed show today. Three guests this first hour. Christopher Peria will be with us. Hour of the Lady Conference. We'll be talking with him. Michael New, regular guest of EWTN. Legal limits on telehealth abortions. And Chris McCarthy will be talking about the St. Francis celebration at the Shrine of the Most Blessed Sacrament. And then heading into EWTN Radio Extra, I'll be talking with you about how we show up every single day. Tying into my book, On the Job with Jesus, coming out this fall by Marian Press, and tying into a class I'm teaching with the Guadalupe Radio Network Academy on being on the job with Jesus, seven Christian habits for professional success, and how we show up with knowing who we are, made in the likeness and image of God with our own unique talents and charisms, and really tying into what Blessed Fulton Sheen talked about, identity and understanding who we are. And then Father Josh Johnson will be with us, Ascension Bible in the Air for Families. So it is 5 minutes past the hour here on Catholic Connection, and now it's time for the news. Newscast with a weather update from Tammy Trio.
4: A powerful coastal storm along the east coast from the Mid-Atlantic into New England is bringing heavy rain, strong winds, rough surf, and coastal flooding. The northeast could see several inches of rain, creating flooding concerns, especially around eastern Massachusetts and other urban areas. Across the plains and the Midwest, showers and thunderstorms continue with locally heavy rain possible from the central plains into Iowa and Missouri. The south and Gulf Coast stay warm and humid with scattered thunderstorms and temperatures mainly in the 80s and 90s. The southwest, including Arizona and New Mexico, remains unsettled with more monsoonal thunderstorms and localized flash flooding possible. The northwest is also seeing showers with cooler temperatures in the 60s and 70s. Sunny and warm throughout California as highs range from the 70s near the coast to the 90s inland with hotter temperatures in the deserts. And in Hawaii, Hurricane Nolo is bringing heavy rain, strong winds, and a threat of flash flooding, especially across Maui County. That's your national forecast. I'm Tammy Trujillo.
3: A porter who led others to Christ, Archbishop Fulton Sheen, declared blessed yesterday. Pope Leo XIV announced Blessed Sheen's feast day will be on December 9th, the anniversary of his death. This from EWTN News. Archbishop Fulton Sheen, despite humble origins in small town Illinois, aspired great things as an academic and a communicator of the Catholic faith. On September 24th, before a crowd of tens of thousands at the Dome of America's Center, the farm boy turned mass media star was declared blessed after the reading of a decree signed by Pope Leo XIV, a fellow Midwesterner. Via his decree, Pope Leo announced Blessed Sheen's feast day will be on December 9th, the anniversary of his death. His feast day is expected to be on the calendar of the Catholic Church in the United States. Cardinal Louis Tagle, the Pope's representative and the principal celebrant of the Beatification Mass, reflected on the meaning of blessed during his homily, noting that throughout his history, many who shared the Christian faith suffered persecution, yet their lives were still marked by joy. It is Sheen's deep, humble relationship with Jesus Christ and his radical solidarity with the poor and vulnerable that characterized his life as a missionary, one that all Catholics should emulate. The cardinal commented, despite his massive worldly popularity and the fact that he personally accompanied countless converts in their journey to become Catholic, the cardinal noted that Sheen did not claim the converts as his own, but rather described himself as a mere porter who led people to the open door of the house of God. It is for being a zealous and creative evangelizer and advocate for a mission that Fulton Sheen is called blessed or fortunate or happy. Blessed is the evangelizer, converted by beholding and touching the wounds of the risen Christ and wounded brothers and sisters. Blessed is the missionary who digs deep into the heart of the poor to meet Jesus there. Blessed Fulton J. Sheen, proclaimed the cardinal. Giants of the tech industry were well represented at Thursday night's White House state dinner for Chinese President Xi Jinping. Mark Mayfield fills us in.
5: Guests included Tesla and SpaceX CEO Elon Musk at the head table with President Trump and Xi, along with NVIDIA's Jensen Huang and former Apple CEO and current executive chairman Tim Cook. Others included OpenAI CEO Sam Altman, Meta's Mark Zuckerberg, Amazon founder Jeff Bezos, Google co-founder Sergey Brin and CEO Sundar Pichai, along with Microsoft CEO Satya Nadella and others. The room was also packed with business leaders from across American finance, media, and industry. I'm Mark Mayfield.
3: The U.S. Senate has narrowly defeated an attempt to end the U.S. war in Iran. A Senate resolution was rejected on Thursday that would have directed President Trump to end the war unless it is approved by Congress. The resolution failed 50 votes to 49, with only four Republicans joining Democrats in support of the measure. The four Republicans voting to end the war were Senators Lisa Murkowski of Alaska, Rand Paul of Kentucky, Susan Collins of Maine, and Tom Tillis of North Carolina. The only Democrat to oppose the measure was Senator John Fetterman of Pennsylvania. Nearly half of young voters have negative views of capitalism. Nearly half young voters have a negative view of capitalism. Mark Mayfield has that story.
5: That's according to a new poll from NBC News, which shows that 47% of respondents between the ages of 18 and 29 viewed capitalism negatively. 42% said they view socialism positively. This comes amid a primary election season that saw the rise of some democratic socialist and progressive candidates. I'm Mark Mayfield.
3: Mortgage rates are over 7% for the first time in nearly 2 years. Mark Mayfield also has that story.
5: According to data released by Freddie Mac, the average 30-year fixed mortgage rate went up to 7.03 this week. It's the fifth straight week of rising mortgage rates, putting more stress on housing affordability. I'm Mark Mayfield.
3: A new study shows that expansion of Medicaid is being linked to better outcomes for older adult cancer patients living in low-income areas. Tammy Trujillo has that story.
6: The expansion started under the Affordable Care Act more than a decade ago. Researchers at the American Cancer Society are finding the expansion has resulted in earlier cancer diagnoses. They analyzed national cancer database information for nearly 1.5 million people age 65 and older in low-income communities who were diagnosed with cancer between 2010 and 2021. I'm Tammy Trujillo.
3: There's an update to reports that a tropical sea turtle's nesting on the West Coast, specifically in California, for the first time in recorded history. It turns out the recent discovery of the sea turtle eggs in Huntington Beach and Seal Beach was not a first. Tammy Trujillo explains that story.
6: It's been revealed that sea turtle eggs were discovered near the Huntington Beach Pier over 6 years ago. That's when two boys found some eggs and took them to a wildlife expert whose office is near the beach. At the time, Debbie McGuire was the executive director of the Wetlands and Wildlife Care Center. She says the eggs were later confirmed to be sea turtle eggs, but it was kept a secret because biologists were worried that the news might bring in lots of foot traffic that would disturb other eggs. This week, McGuire confirmed the story after more sea turtle eggs were discovered. She believes climate change is bringing the turtles further north. I'm Tammy Trujillo.
3: Fat Bear Week rolls on with fans voting on the chunkiest brown bear of them all. Mark Mayfield fills us in.
5: Officials at Alaska's Katmai National Park and Preserve say voter participation has been extremely high this year. The park's social media team put it this way: the bears have broken the internet. All the fun has a purpose. Bears need to fatten up on sockeye salmon now because they lose so much fat during hibernation. This year's champ will be crowned on September the 29th. I'm Mark Mayfield.
3: A fitting tribute to the woman who made 925 an anthem. September 25th is becoming Dolly's Day. Multiple states and communities are recognizing 925 as Dolly Parton Day or 925 Day. Celebrating the late superstar's extraordinary career, generosity, and impact that stretched far beyond the stage. From her unforgettable music to her decades of philanthropy and commitment to childhood literacy, Dolly's legacy is getting a nationwide tribute inspired by one of her most famous songs, 9 to 5. A study, more REM sleep lowers risk of other diseases. More REM sleep a person gets, the lower chances of getting 83 other diseases. They include heart failure, dementia, Parkinson's disease. That's the conclusion from a new study published in the open access journal, PLOS Medicine. The National Sleep Foundation says REM sleep plays a big role in helping the brain consolidate and process new information and helps with better concentration and mood regulation. It's 14 minutes past the hour here on Catholic Connection. Vanessa Denhagarmo filling in for Teresa Tamio.

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3: Steve, here's a pro-choice argument that really upsets me. The one that says abortion empowers women and it's essential in order for women to have equality with men.
4: Right, it's a strange argument because abortion has never empowered women. It's empowered men, though, empowered them to use women for sexual pleasure without any long-term consequences. Abortion has normalized men's ability to use, exploit, manipulate, abuse, and then abandon women. And somehow they say this empowers women?
3: You know, what really empowers women is to see their children and fertility as blessings, not threats. It's a perversion of feminism to believe that women and children are each other's natural enemies. Women shouldn't have to kill their children to achieve their dreams or fully participate in society. If a pregnant woman or mother can't participate in society, then something's wrong with society, not with their fertility. I think that's a true feminist response.
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9: So, exactly what is the Hour of the Lady Conference? That's exactly what we're going to be talking about here today with our next guest joining us. Krista Perea is with us, and he's an amazing coach, and I'm very intrigued by the work he's done, and hopefully we can get into that in his leadership initiative. Christopher, thank you so much for joining us here today.
10: Thank you, Vanessa. It's an honor.
9: So give us a little bit, Christopher, about your background and the work you do, and then we'll get into the Hour of the Lady Conference real quick, but give us a little bit of our listeners, your background, the work that you do.
10: Absolutely. For the past almost a decade now, from Phoenix, Arizona, the little apostolate that could has spread its wings, and now we are all over the world advancing our mission of forming lay Catholic leaders for civil society. So that is it. Our intention is to have more faithful and committed, well-formed, courageous Catholics sitting at every table where decisions are made. Vanessa, to paint the picture clear, behind every human institution, think of a hospital, university, or small business, or local school, or even a government office, there's a group of people that come together on a regular basis to enact policies, to chart the direction of the organization. It takes on different names. Often it's called a board. And that's what we're talking about when we say sitting at the tables where decisions are made, because these are the tables where the decisions that influence the culture. Yeah. And that's what our CPS leaders, our graduates are doing.
9: I love what you're doing, and it really ties into the work I've been doing in a book I have coming out, Seven Christian Habits for Professional Success on the Job with Jesus, and how we take our faith to work with us every day. So we definitely have to connect, Christopher, but let's talk about the Hour of the Lady Conference. Exactly what is this?
10: Sure. So for the longest time, we were forming leaders through our TLI program, which is a one-time experience, and all the graduates described it as a catalyst in their career, in their spiritual life, but they were always asking for a follow-up. What can we do ongoing after this? Mm-hmm. And we always had an answer, but never one that we were really happy with. Until 3 years ago, we launched our first annual conference. We call it a conference, but it's more intimate. It's more of a pilgrimage. We do it now at the Basilica of Our Lady of Guadalupe in Mexico City.
9: Oh,
10: so it is a pilgrimage. A pilgrimage to the Basilica of Guadalupe, which this year is actually going to coincide with a jubilee year for the Basilica of Guadalupe, that Pope Leo has called on. And so we are thrilled because it's a pilgrimage, but it still is a conference in the sense that we still have keynote speakers, panel discussions. It's a formation, fellowship experience, and at the same time, it's an incredibly beautiful and colorful experience because we're going to be right there with Our Lady.
11: Wow, that's amazing. So who attends this? Tell us about, who typically attend. Now, this is your second year. Who attended last year, and what was that like, and who do you expect to attend this year?
10: Yeah, so the conference is open to all. Unlike our leadership program where you have to apply for admission and go through an admission process.
11: Yeah.
10: For the conference, you can just sign up. You can go on our website. It's actually very accessible, Vanessa. Let me tell you, because we know the pilgrimages are organized to go to the Basilica of Guadalupe all the time here in the United States. And the cost to attend those is in the thousands, where our conference is around $600 to be there that weekend. You just add the flight and lodging and you're there. So who attends? The graduates of our program, we call them Tepeyac leaders, but not just them. I would say that they probably compose 30% of the attendees. And then the rest is just people who are within our larger network, which we call the TLI family. And these are just Catholic professionals from different walks of life. People, and you know, right? We have lawyers, accountants, nurses, teachers, a little bit of everything. Mm-hmm. And we have one thing in common. We're all trying to seek creative ways, Holy Spirit-inspired ways to build up God's kingdom within our professional world, in our own careers. We want to make our desk, our operating tables, our workshops, we want to turn them into our altar.
11: Yeah, I love the work that you're doing. And it's not easy. I've interviewed quite a bit of people over the years on how they take their faith to work. I have a segment on my own show called Faith at Work Friday. I have to bring you on there. But it's not easy, but sometimes it seems more difficult than it is, right? So what are some ways that people are doing that? What are some ways that people are, you know, leading with their Catholic faith in the work that they're doing?
10: Sure, I could keep you on for hours with this question because this is exactly what we tackle through our, right? It's at the center of everything we do. So I'll throw some thoughts in. The first one is there is no one magic pill that will address every potential situation.
11: Yeah.
10: Right? And when we think about witnessing for our faith at work, we identify two levels. The first level is the one that everybody sees. Everybody sees this clearly. Not necessarily listed out, but we see it. Catholics, we see it, which is that we should witness by our words, but primarily by action, by the way we carry ourselves at work. And people should know we are believers simply because of the way we conduct ourselves, treat others, and do our work, right? That's just basic. That's witnessing 101. But there's a deeper level that not everybody has identified and explores, which is that unlike the mistaken conception of humility that says to ourselves, oh, we shouldn't be aspiring or wanting to have more than we've been given, we believe that if our hearts are in the right place and we're doing everything only to give God the glory, we should absolutely 100% be always striving to move upwardly in our profession. Right up, so that we can seed in positions of authority, and so that we can do it not so that we can impose ourselves, but so that we can gently influence the world, and gently and strategically influence the world with the values of the gospel. What does that mean? When sitting on a board, or maybe I am in a committee of a major corporation, an oil company that wants to start some dubious ideology guided celebration, and maybe the best way to prevent this from happening, sitting on that committee, is not to just thump on the desk and say, no, I host this because I'm a Catholic. That's not going to go very far. Mm-hmm. But we can say, hey, look at what just happened to this other company that received some backlash for getting involved with this. Maybe we don't want to have anything to do with it. Why risk it? right? And we can address these from with in a smart manner with arguments that will win. So that sometimes doing a good is not just starting something that is good. Sometimes doing a good is stopping a bad from happening.
11: Yeah. We have a couple minutes left with you, Christopher. What else do you want to share with our listeners about the conference and attending it? What else do you want them to know?
10: This is what I wanted to know. I know, because we've been in this space for a while, that every American Catholic wants to visit the Basilica of Guadalupe. And I know why they don't go. There's two reasons. There is hesitance because of the language and what we know about violence in Mexico. Mm-hmm. But I want to tell the audience that we are the group to go with. Everything we do, we'll be in English, and we take everybody by the hand. And this is a very safe experience. We have planned it. It's not the first time we do it. We have people on the ground. We have staff who live in Mexico City. Mexico City is not any more dangerous than Los Angeles or New York. Actually, I would say that maybe Chicago is more dangerous than Mexico City. And it can be a very, very enjoyable, rewarding, uplifting experience. We invite people to consider doing this, which I know they've been wanting to do, with Tepeyac leadership at the Hour of the Lady.
11: Christopher, I love the work that you're doing. I love this conference, and I can't agree with you more. I mean, we need to learn to bring our faith to work with us. God bless you and all that you do, and I'd love to catch up with you in another time. Thank you for being with us. We got to take a break here on Catholic Connection. Vanessa Denha-Garmo filling in for Teresa Tomeo this morning. Don't go away. We'll be right back after this.
12: Massachusetts just radically expanded abortion. At this critical moment, Archbishop of Boston Richard Henning reminds us that even in discouraging times, we must continue to proclaim the beauty and the miracle of life. He also reminds us of God's command, choose life that you may live. Now is the time to answer that call. On Sunday, November 1st, men from across America will gather in Boston for the National Men's March to abolish abortion and rally for personhood. The day begins with the Knights of Columbus Mass for Life at the Cathedral of the Holy Cross. Following Mass, Archbishop Henning will bless the men before they gather outside Planned Parenthood for prayer and then march peacefully through the streets of Boston. The day concludes with a rally for personhood at Boston Common, where women, children, families, and all people of goodwill are invited to join us as national and local speakers present the case for constitutional personhood and the equal protection of every human life. Learn more and register today at themensmarch.com.
13: In the name of the Father, and of the Son, and of the Holy Spirit. Amen. Let us pray. Grant, we beseech you, O Lord, that your people may avoid the temptations of the devil, and with pure minds follow you, the only God. Through Jesus Christ, thy Son, our Lord, who liveth and reigneth with thee in the unity of the Holy Spirit, God, world without end. Amen. In the name of the Father, and of the Son, and of the Holy Spirit. Amen.
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11: Catholic Connection. Joining us now is a regular guest of Catholic Connection and EW10. And Michael New, Senior Associate Scholar, Charlotte Loser Institute, Assistant Professor of Practice at the Catholic University of America, talking with us about legal limits on telehealth abortion. Michael, thanks for being with us here today.
17: Thanks for having me. Much appreciated.
11: So tell us about what's going on with this telehealth abortions and kind of give us an overview for people who may not be familiar with this issue.
17: Oh, sure, that when the FDA approved chemical abortion pills in the year 2000, they had some safeguards in place. And the original safeguards required that women seeking chemical abortions had to make three in-person visits to a health professional, you know, first one point to get the pill and another time to do follow-up. The rules have been weakened through over the years. As of 2017, women only had to make one visit to a healthcare provider, or at least one in-person visit. And during the pandemic, a lot of these requirements were waived. During the pandemic, the FDA said that women could obtain these chemical abortions without any in-person visits to a healthcare professional. Now, this is meant to be temporary during the pandemic, but unfortunately, the Biden administration FDA and, sadly, the Trump administration FDA have continued this unwise policy. So right now, women can go online, order these chemical abortion pills, and obtain them with really no medical supervision.
11: So what can we do about it now? Like, what's the latest in what we can what you're working on?
17: Well, the Trump administration, FDA, could change this policy. They could change it today, but I think that's unlikely. I think they decided that putting limits on chemical abortion is a political loser, and I think that's why they're not taking action. But pro-lifers are very resourceful, and we're pursuing a legal strategy. And earlier this month, there was a case heard by the U.S. Fifth District Circuit Court of Appeals that involved the state of Louisiana, and they're suing the FDA. And they have an interesting case. They're arguing that the availability of telehealth abortion undermines their state sovereignty, that they can't effectively enforce pro-life laws because of telehealth abortion. And they're arguing it hurts the state financially because women on Medicaid are obtaining telehealth abortions, are suffering injuries, and the state Medicaid program has to pay for that. So this case was heard earlier this month, and I think it represents a good chance for the pro-life movement to actually see some limits placed on these telehealth abortions.
11: You know, what's surprising to me, Michael, too, is that people are just disregarding the health risks related to this. I mean, and there's been so many documented with the abortion pill and these types of visits without them being monitored. We know there were risks and abortions that people were not publicly sharing. You know, the mainstream media was not sharing. And now this is not really getting the coverage, I think, as we could see, that it deserves to educate women what's really going on here.
17: Yeah, absolutely. I mean, we know even, when there is proper supervision, chemical abortions have a complication rate that's four times higher than surgical abortions. And again, that's with, proper medical supervision. And we also know that, a woman is further along in gestation than she realizes and gets chemical abortion. And that can have some very negative serious health consequences. If she's in a common pregnancy and she's a chemical abortion, that can have some very negative serious health consequences, including death of the woman. So there's a lot of serious health risks out there. And again, this needs to be stopped.
11: So for people sometimes these legal issues are very confusing. I mean, does this go state by state or is it all done on the federal level? Just kind of explain that for listeners. Because I know the Fifth Circuit Court of Appeals are hearing oral arguments, as you said, in the state of Louisiana versus the FDA. But what does that mean for us on a federal level? And what does it mean for every state in the country?
17: Well, basically, you're going to see different lawsuits filed by different states. That Louisiana case is one of many. Texas has filed a lawsuit. Florida has filed a lawsuit. There's a group of Midwestern states that include, I think, Kansas, Missouri, and Idaho that filed a lawsuit. So basically, what's likely to happen is that different circuit courts, which are federal courts, are going to probably arrive at different decisions. And when that happens, the Supreme Court almost always takes the case. They don't like it when there's lower courts that are disagreeing. They typically like a unified decision. So if the different circuit courts arrive at different decisions, very, very, very likely the Supreme Court will hear the case. I know that they're very eager to do so. I know that the Supreme Court likes to hear a lot of abortion cases, but if there's a circuit court split, they won't hear the case.
11: Let me ask you this, Michael. How important is it, or does it really matter how much pressure people put on? I know we put on pressure on political leaders, but the court is the court. I mean, the more we educate people, does it really help the pro-life movement when it comes to legal issues like this?
17: Well, courts are supposed to be independent.
11: Yeah.
17: But, judges are human. Uh-huh. And, public opinion does impact decisions. I mean, Roe v. Wade would not have happened in 1953 or 1963, but it did happen in 1973. Why? Because public opinion on abortion had shifted. The same thing with same-sex marriage decisions. They would not have arrived at that decision 30 or 40 years prior. So, it's not quite as effective. There's not a pressure of state legislature that obviously could vote people out. But courts are aware of what's happening. They don't want to lose legitimacy. You know, they're not necessarily going to always rule, you know, in a way that's consistent with public opinion, but shifting opinions in a certain way, you know, can be helpful at the margins.
11: We're talking with Michael News, Senior Associate Scholar, Charlotte Loser Institute, Assistant Professor of Practice at the Catholic University of Michigan. And we're talking about legal limits on telehealth abortion here on Catholic Connection. You know, and what's frustrating, and Michael, and you and I have talked about this over and over again, is the lack of education in the country. You know, the mainstream media doesn't cover this like we talked about. You know, what can we do as the lay community, as a Catholic community here, and sharing this information with people in our social circles? You know, how important is that?
17: Well, everybody has a sphere of influence. I mean, we have ways to communicate with our friends and neighbors. I mean, social media can be, you know, a very good tool. You know, I would always encourage people to join a Parish Respect Life group that, you know, they can do some educational programs that can reach quite a lot of people. You know, sometimes, you know, the onus has to be on us, the laity, to get the word out about certain things. And, you know, I wish the mainstream media did a better job. But thankfully, we have great shows like Catholic Connection and other Christian and Catholic outlets that do good reporting on this issue. And, you know, that needs to be shared and circulated.
11: We have about a minute left with you here, Michael. What else do you want our listeners to know?
17: Well, very exciting. This Wednesday, I guess 5 days from today, is the 50th anniversary of the Federal Hyde Amendment. So an important pro-life victory. We've largely stopped federal taxpayer dollars from funding elective abortions. We've saved over 2.6 million lives. You know, we've come a long way as a movement. You know, the current situation with health abortions is frustrating. We want some important victories. The Hyde Amendment was one of them, and I'll have more to say about that next week.
11: Michael New, always a pleasure to have you on Catholic Connection and give us your website or ways that we can contact you and follow you, your writings, and anything else you're doing.
17: Best way to keep up with me is through Twitter or X. I'm at Michael_J_New. That's at Michael_J_New. Anytime I'm on the radio or I write something, I always shoot it out to my Twitter or X followers.
11: Oh, yeah. I follow you and share it out. Thank you so much for that. And thanks for always tagging us. We really appreciate that, Michael.
17: Thank you for having me. God bless.
11: Follow Michael New with legal limits on telehealth abortion. What that means to us, we all have to stay educated in what's going on in the pro-life movement in order for us to share that information with our friends and family and educate people, because the mainstream media, it's why we cover it here on Catholic Connection and EWTN, because the mainstream media is not always bringing you this information. We got to take a break here on Catholic Connection. When we come back, Chris McCarthy will be joining us. We'll be talking about St. Francis celebration at the Shrine of the Most Blessed Sacrament. We'll be right back after this.
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0: He was my dad's favorite saint. Love him. We're talking about the Shrine of the Most Blessed Sacrament in Hansville, Alabama. Began as the Shrine in the late February of this year with our next guest, outreach manager at the Shrine of the Most Blessed Sacrament. Our Chris McCarthy's joining us talking about the Feast of St. Francis, 800th Jubilee. Amazing. Amazing saint, amazing celebration.
1: Oh, absolutely. Yeah, and of course, you know, being the poor clothes perpetual adoration of the Second Order Franciscan, that's right in our wheelhouse. So yes, that's why we put something together. Yes.
0: So tell us what's going on about the celebration.
1: Yes, back in the late winter, early spring, we were thinking about doing, since it was the eighth Jubilee year for St. Francis, we talked about doing something in recognition. So, of course, you know, what we did was look at the Transitus, and it turned out that it was on a Saturday, which, you know, weekend will make it a lot more easy for folks to come and join us for something. So we decided on that. And, you know, basically we put together just about a half a day's worth of services and speakers and activities. So just to you know, recognize how important St. Francis is, not only to the Shrine, but to the Catholic Church as well, and really put a well-deserved spotlight on his life and really his effect on the Church and on his orders throughout down the ages.
0: So this is happening Saturday, October 3rd, and it starts with a Mass in the lower church. Kind of give us the run of show. What else does it entail the whole day? Run us through the whole day.
1: Yeah, let's jump on that. Like you said, we'll have the Mass in the lower church. Following the Mass, there'll be a documentary produced by EWTN called Franciscan Saints of the Eucharist, which kind of, it's a more of a docudrama on not only St. Francis, but on St. Clare of Assisi. Goes into St. Pascal Bailon and then a few about St. Padre Pio, basically the Franciscan saints on the Eucharist, and kind of highlights the Eucharist devotion and spirituality of the Franciscan order with St. Francis of Assisi in particular. And it's pretty recent. It was produced last year. So I think folks will really enjoy it. Of course, I've looked through it. It's not too long. It's about 55 minutes. And following that, we'll have a spiritual talk on St. Francis of Assisi by Father Joseph Mary, who's the EWTN chaplain. And we are very much looking forward to what he has to say about it. We're very blessed because he possesses such a wonderful gift of communicating the gospel of Jesus Christ and a very unique and a very deeply personal way. So we can't wait to see what he has to say on that. Following the talk, we'll have confessions, and this will bring us up to 3 o'clock. And then at 3:30 p.m., we'll have a recitation of the Franciscan Crown Rosary, which will be led by Father Leonard, also of the missionary, the Franciscan missionaries of the Eternal Word. And then everything's leading up to the Transitus service at 4:30, which is, folks haven't attended, it's a candlelight service. It consists of the solemn vespers and benediction, which commemorates the passing of St. Francis, of course, from this life to eternal life. So we didn't want to make it, you know, a whole day, just kind of compress it into a half day and, give folks just a wonderful chance to you know, celebrate Jubilee and kind of reinforcing that this is the year of St. Francis. And along with that, we do invite folks, we can remind folks that they can obtain a plenary indulgence, fulfilling the requirements of the Holy See while they're here. So that's makes it even you know, a better, even more motivation for folks to come on and spend the day with us. So
0: you're offering confession and Mass. That's part of the plenary indulgence, which is good.
1: Exactly. Yes, and they can take care of the rest, right? And they have that, and all the obligations are listed on our website, in case they want to check that out.
0: What's your website? Give that out to us.
1: Yeah, absolutely. It's O L A M S H R I N E, O L A M shrine.com/calendar, C A L E N D A E R. And that'll take you to what's coming up. And the first thing that pops up is the Transitus, so they can see all the details and explore what's coming up after that, and kind of gives explanation of what events we have and what time they are and what day they are and so forth.
0: So do people have to register? Do they show up? How does this work?
1: No. In this event, you don't have to register. You just show up. We've been talking about it, promoting it for the last couple of months, and we're actually going to have three orders of the third order of the Franciscans. We're excited about that. One out of Bessemer, one out of Irondale, and one out of Chattanooga. So it's kind of cool. We'll have all, at least for that day, we'll have all three orders of the Franciscans. So I think that's very appropriate for the Transitus Day.
0: We're talking about the 800th anniversary of St. Francis, October 3rd. It's a Saturday, starting out with Mass at 12 noon and a 1 p.m. documentary, Franciscan Saints on the Eucharist, produced by EWTN, and Spiritual Talk on St. Francis by Father Joseph Mary with EWTN, and Franciscan Crown, and then the Holy Vespers and Candlelight. That's going to be just a beautiful day. What a great way to evangelize the faith, too, and making that invitation. Chris McCarthy's who we're talking to, outreach manager. And Chris, oftentimes people get so caught up in what evangelization is, and sometimes all it is an invitation and let the Holy Spirit do all the heavy lifting. So there might be somebody in your heart where the Lord's putting

0: more about the shrine itself.
1: Yeah, well, basically, it was dedicated in December of 1999 as the new monastery for the new place for the Our Lady of the Angels Monastery, you know, with Mother Angelica. And since then, it's kind of grown, steadily grown from, you know, the plans of an old, just a quiet little farm monastery up to this pretty significant campus that includes, of course, the shrine that holds the Most Blessed Sacrament and several outbuildings. Again, the lower church, the Nativity creche, and the castle, and it's on 400 acres, so it's pretty big. And we also have a leading up to it, as you go down the drive, it's we have a working farm with domestic animals, which ties right in with St. Francis right there. Especially, we also have, I want to point out, a couple of Jerusalem donkeys.
0: You
1: know,
0: oh, really?
1: Donkeys that kind of have that little cross on the back. So,
0: yeah.
1: You know, that I think that ties right in with St. Francis, with his love of animals. Mm. And it's just a wonderful place. And above and beyond that, number one, you can really, truly feel such an awesome presence of God here. And
0: wow.
1: It's not a one-time thing. You know, I've been working here for almost a year and a half, and I feel it every day.
0: Wow.
1: It's wonderful for folks to experience that. It really is. And the second point is everything is centered and focused around and circles back to the Eucharist, the presence of Jesus Christ in the Eucharist, which, of course, is the Poor Clare Nuns' mission. Their mission is, first and foremost, to promote the Eucharist, and we're just trying to play a little small part in that in putting on an event such as this for the Transit.
0: Chris McCarthy here with us, outreach manager at the Shrine of the Most Blessed Sacrament, celebrating 800th Jubilee of St. Francis of Assisi in Alabama. Tell us a little bit about your journey. You said you've been there a year and a half. What led you to this work?
1: Well, it kind of came up, so to speak, out of left field. I wasn't really looking or expecting a career change at that point. I spent about 20 years in newspaper publishing and I just came across this. I saw that there was an open position at the shrine, which I was well aware of. I live about an hour away from it, so I went at least two or three times a year, so I was familiar with it. And I said, wow, is the Lord trying to tell me something? So I felt he was, and I applied for the position, and it went really well. And I think I went through four interviews, and the last one was with the nuns, which really cemented it, because, you know, as I said, I'm a cradle Catholic. I went to Catholic school up through college. And I had a certain set vision of what a nun looked and acted like, and I was totally blown away when I met these Poor Clare nuns, who are the most joyous, most spiritual, most wonderful people I've ever met. And they put me right at ease, and it was really that was a clincher right there. I said, I want to work for these, you know, basically for these nuns, and I want to continue the mission from Mother Angelica that she had in her vision, not only for EWTN, but more specifically for the monastery and the Shrine of the Most Blessed Sacrament. And for that, I said a prayer to that effect, and it's been just a wonderful experience ever since, just meeting people and reaching out to people and trying to let them know in some form or fashion just how wonderful a place this is. It's been quite a ride. It is. It's very exciting.
0: Mm-hmm.
1: It's kind of like just meeting visitors who come. You just want to say, welcome. This is what we have for you, and enjoy some quiet time in the presence of Jesus Christ, which is I can think of a lot of worse ways to spend a work day.
0: I say, what a blessing to go to work with when you have.

0: Jesus Christ there with you, the peace, the Holy Spirit, the whole environment, the whole culture that is at the shrine. What a beautiful place to go to work every single day. About a less than a minute left with you. Any last words do you want to share with our listeners?
1: No, just really this, again, the Transitus Day will be a week from tomorrow on October 3rd. We invite everyone to come. If you need the directions, you can. It's on the physical address is on our website. You can GPS it. You don't have to bring anything. Just show up. We'll have refreshments for you, and it's just going to be a wonderful day. And I really, very, very much encourage folks to do it because, you know, I would take a wild guess that most of us. are not going to be here for the next
0: Chris McCarthy, thank you so much. God bless you. We're wrapping up after the break.
2: Have you ever heard someone say, oh, another birthday? G.K. Chesterton says, a man's birthday reminds him that he is alive, when his immediate affairs would only remind him that he's at work or at play or in business or in debt. Your birthday is a chance to celebrate being born. And being born is a reason to rejoice. The best birthday gift any of us ever received was the first one, the gift of life itself. Chesterton says every time a baby is born, it's as if God has created a new sun and a new moon, because there's a new soul gazing out at creation. So if today is your birthday, happy birthday.
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0: wrap it up this hour here on a Friday. Vanessa Denha-Garmo with Epiphany Communications, filling in for my dear sister in Christ this morning, Teresa Tommy. Always a pleasure to be with you. And thank you to all of our guests for joining us here today. Definitely got to catch up with Christopher Perea. We're in very similar fields as coaches and the work that we do. And the work, I wish I knew about him. I was telling Richard before I finished my book, On the Job with Jesus, Seven Christian Habits for Professional Success. I don't know why I didn't. I would have loved to include him, but just book number two is going to come out, I guess, one day. Michael New, thank you so much for being with us, talking about the legal limits on telehealth abortion, and Chris McCarthy talking with us about St. Francis' celebration at the Shrine of the Most Blessed Sacrament in Alabama, as we celebrate, recognize the 800th anniversary of the passing of St. Francis of Assisi, one of my favorites, my dad's favorite saint. Loved him. My dad had his, loved his prayer so much that we put on this prayer card when he passed away 25 years ago. Coming up in the next hour here on Catholic Connection on EWTN Radio Extra, I'll share my coach's commentary with some commentary on Blessed Fulton Sheen. So excited. I was glued to EWTN all day yesterday, and I have some of my favorite quotes as it ties into identity and the work that I do in coaching and how we show up every single day. And it's part of a class I'm teaching with Guadalupe Radio Academy on being on the job with Jesus. How do we take our faith to work with us? Which is a lot of what Christopher talked about today when he talked about the Hour of the Lady conference. We're sitting at the table, right? We're making decisions, and how do we do that from a Catholic perspective, from a Catholic lens? And then Father Josh Johnson will be with us talking about Ascension Bible in a Year for Families. That's coming up in EWTN Radio Extra. Join us.
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2: 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On September 25th, we celebrate the feast of St. Finbar of Cork, Bishop and Confessor. Finbar, or Barr, was the son of an Irish craftsman from Connaught in the mid-6th century and given the name Lowen at birth. When the young Lowen was being tonsured, the cleric cutting his hair noted the remarkable brightness of the boy's fair locks. The Irish phrase became his new name, Finbar, or Fair Crest. After completing his studies, Finbar established a hermitage and several churches in southwestern Ireland before founding a major monastery at what is now the great city of Cork. It was this monastery's reputation for learning that precipitated the growth of what became Ireland's great harbor city. Finbar was eventually consecrated Bishop of Cork, either in Rome or in Cork itself. He continued his missionary vocation even as bishop, and was known to have evangelized not only in Ireland, but even in parts of Wales and Scotland, where devotion to the Holy Bishop lasted well into the Reformation. Finbar died in the year of our Lord 623, receiving the last rites from an old friend whose hermitage the bishop was visiting. He is still venerated as founder and patron of both the city and diocese of Cork. Also honored on this day are St. Cleophas, one of the two disciples on the road to Emmaus, St. Herculanus, St. Firmin, St. Chilfrith, or Geoffrey, St. Sergius, and many other martyrs, confessors, and holy virgins. For more about the saints and seasons of the Catholic Church, visit thestationofthecross.com/saints and seasons.

0: 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Thank you for listening to the Station of the Cross, proclaiming the fullness of truth with clarity and charity.
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3: 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They're rebuilding, repenting, offering the prescribed sacrifices. They've come back to their homeland and come back to God. And we'll hear more of their story today.
4: Hi, my name is Father Mike Schmitz, and you're listening to The Bible in a Year, where we encounter God's voice and live life through the lens of Scripture. Using the Great Adventure Bible timeline, we'll read all the way from Genesis to Revelation, discovering how the story of salvation unfolds and how we fit into that story today. The Great Adventure Bible Timeline was developed by Jeff Cavins and is provided by Ascension, who produced and funded this program. We are on day two of the returns. That means day 268 total. We're reading Ezra chapter 3 and 4 today, a new book, the book of the prophet Zechariah, who is contemporary of Haggai, that was yesterday, chapters 1, 2, and 3, as well as Proverbs chapter 20, verse 4 through 7. Well, heads up, when it comes to Zechariah, he's going to have a bunch of dreams. Kind of crazy night for the life of the prophet Zechariah. When I say dreams, I mean God-inspired dreams, aka visions. And so there's going to be a little bit, read here a lot, of symbolic language and symbolic stuff going on in Zechariah's prophecy. But then again, he's a prophet, so we're getting after it. Again, day 268, Ezra 3 and 4, Zechariah 1, 2, and 3, Proverbs 20, verses 4 through 7. The book of Ezra, chapter 3. Worship restored at Jerusalem. When the seventh month came, and the sons of Israel were in the towns, the people gathered as one man to Jerusalem. Then arose Jeshua, the son of Jozadak, with his fellow priests, and Zerubbabel, the son of Shealtiel, with his kinsmen. And they built the altar of the God of Israel, to offer burnt offerings upon it, as it is written in the law of Moses, the man of God. They set the altar in its place, for fear was upon them because of the peoples of the lands, and they offered burnt offerings upon it to the Lord. Burnt offerings morning and evening. And they kept the Feast of Booths as it is written, and offered the daily burnt offerings by number according to the ordinance, as each day required. And after that, the continual burnt offerings, the offerings at the new moon, and all the appointed feasts of the Lord, and the offerings of everyone who made a free will offering to the Lord. From the first day of the seventh month, they began to offer burnt offerings to the Lord. But the foundation of the temple of the Lord was not yet laid. So they gave money to the masons and the carpenters, and food, drink, and oil to the Sidonians and the Tyrians, to bring cedar trees from Lebanon to the sea, to Joppa, according to the grant which they had from Cyrus, king of Persia. Foundation of the Temple Laid. Now in the second year of their coming to the house of God at Jerusalem, in the second month, Zerubbabel, the son of Shealtiel, and Jeshua, the son of Jozadak, made a beginning. Together with the rest of their brethren, the priests and the Levites, and all who had come to Jerusalem from the captivity. They appointed the Levites, from 20 years old and upward, to have the oversight of the work of the house of the Lord. And Jeshua with his sons and his kinsmen, and Kadmiel and his sons, the sons of Judah, together took the oversight of the workmen in the house of God, along with the sons of Henadad and the Levites, their sons and kinsmen. And when the builders laid the foundation of the temple of the Lord, the priests in their vestments came forward with trumpets, and the Levites, the sons of Asaph, with cymbals to praise the Lord according to the directions of David, king of Israel. And they sang responsively, praising and giving thanks to the Lord, for he is good, for his mercy endures forever toward Israel. And all the people shouted with a great shout when they praised the Lord because the foundation of the house of the Lord was laid. But many of the priests and Levites and heads of fathers' houses, old men, who had seen the first house, wept with a loud voice when they saw the foundation of this house being laid, though many shouted aloud for joy, so that the people could not distinguish the sound of the joyful shout from the sound of the people's weeping. For the people shouted with a great shout, and the sound was heard afar. Chapter 4. Resistance to rebuilding the temple. Now when the adversaries of Judah and Benjamin heard that the returned exiles were building a temple to the Lord, the God of Israel, they approached Zerubbabel and the heads of fathers' houses and said to them, "Let us build with you, for we worship your God as you do, and we have been sacrificing to him ever since the days of Esarhaddon, king of Assyria, who brought us here." But Zerubbabel, Jeshua, and the rest of the heads of fathers' houses in Israel said to them, "You have nothing to do with us in building a house to our God, but we alone will build to the Lord, the God of Israel, as King Cyrus, the king of Persia, has commanded us." Then the people of the land discouraged the people of Judah and made them afraid to build and hired counselors against them to frustrate their purpose all the days of Cyrus, king of Persia, even until the reign of Darius, king of Persia. Letters of protest against rebuilding. And in the reign of Ahasuerus, in the beginning of his reign, they wrote an accusation against the inhabitants of Judah and Jerusalem. And in the days of Artaxerxes, Bishlam and Mithridat and Tabael and the rest of their associates wrote to Artaxerxes, king of Persia. The letter was written in Aramaic and translated. Rehum the commander and Shimshai the scribe wrote a letter against Jerusalem to Artaxerxes the king as follows. Then wrote Rehum the commander, Shimshai the scribe, and the rest of their associates, the judges, the governors, the officials, the Persians, the men of Erech, the Babylonians, the men of Susa, that is, the Elamites, and the rest of the nations whom the great and noble Osnapar departed and settled in the cities of Samaria and in the rest of the province beyond the river. And now, this is a copy of the letter that they sent. To Artaxerxes, the king, your servants, the men of the province beyond the river, send greeting. And now, be it known to the king that the Jews who came up from you to us have gone to Jerusalem. They are rebuilding that rebellious and wicked city. They are finishing the walls and repairing the foundations. Now be it known to the king that if this city is rebuilt and the walls finished, they will not pay tribute, custom, or toll, and the royal revenue will be impaired. Now, because we eat the salt of the palace, and it is not fitting for us to witness the king's dishonor, therefore we send and inform the king in order that search may be made in the book of the records of your fathers. You will find in the book of the records and learn that this city is a rebellious city, hurtful to kings and provinces, and that sedition was stirred up in it from of old. That was why this city was laid waste. We make known to the king that if this city is rebuilt and its walls finished, you will then have no possession in the province beyond the river. Rebuilding of Jerusalem forced to halt. The king sent an answer to Rehum the commander and Shimshai the scribe and the rest of their associates who live in Samaria and in the rest of the province beyond the river, greeting. And now, the letter which you sent to us has been plainly read before me, and I made a decree, and search has been made, and it has been found that this city from of old has risen against kings, and that rebellion and sedition have been made in it. And mighty kings have been over Jerusalem, who ruled over the whole province beyond the river, to whom tribute, custom, and toll were paid. Therefore, make a decree that these men be made to cease, and that this city be not rebuilt until a decree is made by me. And take care not to be slack in this matter. Why should damage grow to the hurt of the king? Then, when the copy of King Artaxerxes' letter was read before Rehum and Shimshai the scribe and their associates, they went in haste to the Jews at Jerusalem, and by force and power made them cease. Then the work on the house of God, which is in Jerusalem, stopped, and it ceased until the second year of the reign of Darius, king of Persia. The book of Zechariah, chapter 1. Israel urged to repent. In the 8th month, in the second year of Darius, the word of the Lord came to Zechariah, the son of Berechiah, son of Iddo, the prophet, saying, "The Lord was very angry with your fathers. Therefore, say to them, thus says the Lord of hosts, return to me, says the Lord of hosts, and I will return to you, says the Lord of hosts. Be not like your fathers, to whom the former prophets cried out, thus says the Lord of hosts, return from your evil ways and from your evil deeds. But they did not hear or heed me, says the Lord. Your fathers, where are they? And the prophets, do they live forever? But my words and my statutes, which I commanded my servants the prophets, did they not overtake your fathers? So they repented and said, as the Lord of hosts purposed to deal with us for our ways and deeds, so has he dealt with us. First vision, the horsemen. On the 24th day of the 11th month, which is in the month of Shabbat, In the second year of Darius, the word of the Lord came to Zechariah, the son of Berechiah, son of Iddo, the prophet. And Zechariah said, I saw in the night, and behold, a man riding upon a red horse. He was standing among the myrtle trees in the glen, and behind him were red, sorrel, and white horses. Then I said, What are these, my lord? The angel who talked with me said to me, I will show you what they are. So the man who was standing among the myrtle trees answered, These are they whom the Lord has sent to patrol the earth. And they answered the angel of the Lord who was standing among the myrtle trees, We have patrolled the earth, and behold, all the earth remains at rest. Then the angel of the Lord said, O Lord of hosts, how long will you have no mercy on Jerusalem and the cities of Judah, against which you have had indignation these 70 years? And the Lord answered gracious and comforting words to the angel who talked with me. So the angel who talked with me said to me, Cry out, thus says the Lord of hosts, I am exceedingly jealous for Jerusalem and for Zion. And I am very angry with the nations that are at ease, for while I was only a little angry, they furthered the disaster. Therefore, thus says the Lord, I have returned to Jerusalem with compassion. My house shall be built in it, says the Lord of hosts, and the measuring line shall be stretched out over Jerusalem. Cry again, thus says the Lord of hosts, My cities shall again overflow with prosperity, and the Lord will again comfort Zion, and again choose Jerusalem. Second vision, four horns and four smiths. And I lifted my eyes and saw, and behold, four horns. And I said to the angel who talked with me, What are these? And he answered me, These are the horns which have scattered Judah, Israel, and Jerusalem. Then the Lord showed me four smiths, and I said, What are these coming to do? He answered, These are the horns which scattered Judah, so that no man raised his head. And these have come to terrify them, to cast down the horns of the nations who lifted up their horns against the land of Judah to scatter it. Chapter 2, Third Vision, The Man with a Measuring Line. And I lifted my eyes and saw, and behold, a man with a measuring line in his hand. Then I said, Where are you going? And he said to me, To measure Jerusalem, to see what is its breadth and what is its length. And behold, the angel who talked with me came forward, and another angel came forward to meet him and said to him, Run, say to that young man, Jerusalem shall be inhabited as villages without walls because of the multitude of men and cattle in it. For I will be to her a wall of fire round about, says the Lord, and I will be the glory within her. Ho, ho, flee from the land of the north, says the Lord, for I have spread you abroad as the four winds of the heavens, says the Lord. Ho, escape to Zion, you who dwell with the daughter of Babylon. For thus said the Lord of hosts, After his glory sent me to the nations who plundered you, for he who touches you touches the apple of his eye. Behold, I will shake my hand over them, and they shall become plunder for those who served them. Then you will know that the Lord of hosts has sent me. Sing and rejoice, O daughter of Zion, for behold, I come, and I will dwell in the midst of you, says the Lord. And many nations shall join themselves to the Lord in that day, and shall be my people. And I will dwell in the midst of you, and you shall know that the Lord of hosts has sent me to you. And the Lord will inherit Judah as his portion in the Holy Land, and will again choose Jerusalem. Be silent, all flesh, before the Lord, for he has roused himself from his holy dwelling. Chapter 3, Fourth Vision, Joshua and Satan. Then he showed me Joshua the high priest standing before the angel of the Lord, and Satan standing at his right hand to accuse him. And the Lord said to Satan, The Lord rebuke you, O Satan. The Lord who has chosen Jerusalem rebuke you. Is not this a brand plucked from the fire? Now Joshua was standing before the angel clothed with filthy garments. And the angel said to those who were standing before him, Remove the filthy garments from him. And to him he said, Behold, I have taken your iniquity away from you, and I will clothe you with rich apparel. And I said, Let them put a clean turban on his head. So they put a clean turban on his head and clothed him with garments, and the angel of the Lord was standing by. And the angel of the Lord enjoined Joshua, Thus says the Lord of hosts, If you will walk in my ways and keep my charge, then you shall rule my house and have charge of my courts, and I will give you the right of access among those who are standing here. Hear now, O Joshua, the high priest, you and your friends who sit before you, for they are men of good omen. Behold, I will bring my servant the branch. For behold, upon the stone which I have set before Joshua, upon a single stone with seven facets, I will engrave its inscription, says the Lord of hosts. And I will remove the guilt of this land in a single day. In that day, says the Lord of hosts, every one of you will invite his neighbor under his vine and under his fig tree. The book of Proverbs, chapter 20, verses 4 through 7. The sluggard does not plow in the autumn. He will seek at harvest and have nothing. The purpose in a man's mind is like deep water, but a man of understanding will draw it out. Many a man proclaims his own loyalty, but a faithful man who can find? A righteous man who walks in his integrity, blessed are his sons after him. Father in heaven, we give you praise and glory. Thank you so much. Thank you for your word, as always, Lord God. Thank you for your spirit that not only inspired your word, but also inspires us in reading. We ask that you please, Lord, clear from our minds anything that obstructs clear understanding, anything that makes it difficult for us to not only perceive and understand, but also to receive and to embrace your word, which is your gift to us. May we praise you this day and every day, and may everything we are and everything we do, everything we have, belong to you and give you glory. In Jesus' name we pray, amen. In the name of the Father and of the Son and of the Holy Spirit, amen. So we have a lot of stuff going on. We have not only an introduction to the book of the prophet Zechariah, but also let's look at Ezra a little bit. Now, some people say that Nehemiah is better than Ezra, but I had to work that back in 2 days in a row. Here we are in chapter 3 and chapter 4. What we have is worship restored in Jerusalem in chapter 3. And so, this is so important. Here are the people, they've come back. And now what are they doing? They are doing what they should be doing. Remember that the king had given them, King Cyrus of Persia, right? He had given them access to all the treasuries, he gave them access to the treasury that Nebuchadnezzar, king of Babylon, had taken from the temple. And now they're back and they were given all those articles, all those vessels, so that they could restore temple worship. This is the whole point. I mean, yes, the promised land is theirs. Jerusalem, Judah, the city, the land, that is theirs. But the main reason why this is so important is because of the temple in Jerusalem. And the reason the temple is important is because of the worship that's offered in Jerusalem. And so what do? They set it up and they get the altar ready and they begin doing what Moses had prescribed. They begin, I don't say immediately, but pretty quickly, they begin offering up the sacrifices that Moses had prescribed on a daily basis, daily in the morning and daily in the evening and all the feasts and festivals. And then we have this story of the foundation of the temple laid. And this is the second year of their coming to the house of God at Jerusalem. They begin laying the foundation stones. And this is a big, big day because people are saying, hey, we're doing this. And not only are we offering up the sacrifice on the altar, but now we have this place that is God, the house of God, right? Remember going all the way back to where David had said, Lord, I intended to do this. I want to build you a house. Here I am living in a nice house, but you're dwelling in a tent. I want to build this incredible house, this temple of God for you. And then God, through Nathan the prophet, says, no, your son was going to do this. And then his son Solomon did do this incredible temple that was glorious and gave glory to the Father. And what happens is they laid the foundation stones and they're coming forward, the vestments of the priests, the trumpets of the Levites, the Asaph, sons of Asaph, with cymbals to praise the Lord. They're singing responsively, which basically means kind of a call and response. And all the people shouted a great shout and they praised the Lord. But many of the priests and Levites and heads of fathers' houses, old men who had seen the first house, wept with a loud voice when they saw the foundation of this house being laid. So it was smaller. They had seen this incredible, incredible, glorious house. And here they are weeping because they realize this is going to be a pale comparison to the original temple of God built by Solomon. Now, there's a pro and a con here. I think this is pretty impressive. The pro is, these people who are weeping, they remember. They remember the way that, yeah, here not only is God glorified, but here we are as a people, have this a place to gather, have this place to give God worship, have a place to offer sacrifice. And so they remember this and they realize, man, this is nothing in comparison to what once was. And that is a real thing. That's a real grief for those who remember, not just back in the day. I remember things being simpler back in the day. I remember things being better. Because that's not always the case, but this is actually accurate. They do remember there was a time when God was glorified in that old temple, and now here is this new temple that is, again, a shadow of the previous one. But there's also a con here. There's also a negative to their weeping, and that negative weeping can be that they're stuck. You know, sometimes this happens to us where we get so stuck in looking back at the past that we are not seeing what's actually happening right now. And it could be that these elders, with their memories, which is so important to remember, were so stuck they were unable to see what God was doing now. Remember, the whole theme of Ezra is return and rebuild. There's also repent in there, but these first moments of return, yes, and rebuild. And in the process of rebuilding, it's not going to be immediate. Remember, I think in the New Testament, it talks about how the temple of Herod took 47 years to build. And we have to understand that when we become unable to see what God is doing now, then we miss out on what God is doing now. And so this is just very important for us to, yeah, there's a pro in remembering, but there's also a con that we might be stuck in the past and unable to see what God is doing in our lives right now. Now, in chapter 4 of Ezra, we have this interesting scenario where there's this resistance to building the temple. And who is it resisted by? Well, it's resisted by the Samaritans. And then in response, so here's the deal. There's people who were back in the Holy Land, and they are now what is now known as the Samaritans. And they said, hey, you're going to build the temple. I mean, this is our home. You guys are just moving back. Right, all those thousands of people that King Cyrus of Persia said, yeah, you can leave the area of Babylon and you can go back to your original land. And now there have been people living there for 70 years. And so here are the people living there, a lot of them being Samaritans, saying, okay, you're coming back and claiming what was my land for the last 40, 50, 60, 70 years. And so there's some tension there, but they offer, let us help you build this temple because we're your cousins, we're your brothers, we're your sisters, we're family essentially. And they say no. The Jews say no. Why? Well, it's very important because 2 Kings chapter 17, remember the story, the history story, tells us that these Samaritans had offered to rebuild the temple, but they weren't worshiping the God of Israel. They were worshiping their own gods. In fact, this is why in John chapter 4, Jesus later on has this conversation with the woman of Samaria, the Samaritan woman at the well. And she says, you know, you Jews say that the place to worship God is in Jerusalem, and yet we worship here over, you know, kind of thing. And she highlights the fact that there is division here. Why? Because in the Samaritans might even say the Lord God, but they mean something else. And this is sometimes one of those points of division that is just so painful to experience. When churches splinter, when churches split, and when even doctrines change between groups, that here is the people of Samaria basically saying, here are the people of Samaria saying, let us build the temple with you to the Lord God. And the Jewish people saying rightly, no, because you would be building this temple to your false God. And we can't do that. So this is very important. Now, of course, they do some conniving with bureaucracy and some conniving with politics. And so they write a letter to Ahasuerus. We're going to see him in a couple of days in the book of Esther. He's also known as Xerxes, I believe. And they also write another letter to Artaxerxes, the next one in line here. And what are they going to say? They're going to have a mixture of truth and lies, because that's the best way to tell a lie, you guys, is to have a mixture of truth and lies. We all know that. Sometimes the evil one gets into our hearts because he speaks a little bit of truth and then twists it and makes it a lie. And here's what the Samaritans were doing as well, writing to Ahasuerus and to Artaxerxes saying, listen, these are people, they rebelled against the previous folks. They've rebelled against Babylon. That's true. They did. And if they rebuild their walls and rebuild their temple, then they will not pay taxes and they will not give you what you need. And they'll become this rebellious land over here in Judah and Jerusalem. And that's not true because they had always paid their taxes. They'd always done exactly what was asked of them. And yet here's this accusation. And so temple building is halted until King Darius. And that's so great because it ceased until, at the last verse of chapter 4, it ceased until the second year of the reign of Darius, the king of Persia. Now, why is that important for us? Well, one of the reasons it's important for us is because the second year of the reign of King Darius was where we heard the book of Haggai yesterday. It opens up in the second year of the reign of King Darius, and also is where we opened up the book of Zechariah today. You might not have caught this, but Haggai, the prophet, and Zechariah, the prophet from yesterday and the prophet from today and the next few days, are writing at essentially the exact same time. Zechariah writes the beginning of his book of the prophecy here, 2 months, I believe, 2 months after Haggai wrote his first installment of this prophecy. And so we realize that all of these events are kind of converging around the same time. And Haggai, like Haggai yesterday, Zechariah is a book of encouragement. Here are these people. They've gone back to Israel. They've gone back to the land of Judah and Benjamin. They're in Jerusalem. And here is Zechariah who's saying, yes, don't stop. Return from your evil ways and I'll return to you. You come into my presence. I will come into your presence. That this is such a good, I mean, honestly, what an incredible word of comfort and of encouragement. Then in chapter 1, verse 17, cry again. Thus says the Lord of hosts, my cities shall again overflow with prosperity and the Lord will again comfort Zion and again choose Jerusalem. And then we have, you know, these first four, I think we heard today, four of eight visions that Zechariah had. One of those visions I just want to highlight before we close today is in chapter 3, the fourth vision, Joshua and Satan. Now, remember that while Satan has come to mean the evil one of principalities and powers, in the ancient world or in the Old Testament, Satan or Hasatan means the accuser. So that could mean the devil himself, or it could mean any kind of accuser, I guess, for lack of a better term. And here is the accuser, Satan, standing next to Joshua the high priest. And Joshua the high priest is dressed in filthy clothes. He is not fit to offer the sacrifice in the temple. And this is so important because the recognition for all of us is that in so many ways, we are unfit to enter the presence of the Lord. In so many ways that, I mean, think about me as a priest and other priests. We are just like Joshua, the high priest, unfit to stand in the Lord's presence and offer him sacrifice with a pure heart, with a good intention as he wants it. And yet, that doesn't disqualify him. In fact, what happens is the angel says, we'll remove the filthy garments from him, and I've taken away your iniquity from you, and I will clothe you in rich apparel. And he says, okay, now, basically, you've been clothed this way. Now, live this way. And this is so important. This is what every one of us who has been forgiven by Jesus Christ are invited to do. Just like Jesus said to the woman caught in adultery, he says, neither do I condemn you. Go and sin no more. And this is almost that's an encapsulation of what is said to Joshua, the high priest. Okay, your sin, your iniquity has been removed from you. Essentially, now go and sin no more. Now worship the Lord God in this way of truth and of goodness. And it's just, that's what all of us are called to do, to receive the Lord's mercy, to receive his forgiveness, to be made new, and to walk forward away from our sins toward the Lord. And I just, there's this line. It's the last line in Zechariah chapter 3. God says, I will remove the guilt of this land in a single day. In that day, says the Lord of hosts, every one of you will invite his neighbor under his vine and under his fig tree, this place of rest. I love this. I will remove the guilt of this land in a single day. Question, my friends, when was that day? I submit that day was Good Friday, the original Good Friday. In a single day, when God himself paid the price for our sins, that God himself made it possible for us to be washed in the blood of the Lamb, that on that Good Friday, that single day, the God removed the iniquity not only of the land, but he removed the iniquity from my life and from your lives. And here we are now, made new. So just like Joshua, just like the woman caught in adultery, the Lord God says to us, I don't condemn you. Essentially, I've forgiven you. Now go and sin no more. We can only do this with God's grace. And so, as you know, what I'm going to say, I am praying for you because we need God's mercy. We need his grace. We need his strength to keep on moving forward. Please pray for me because I need the same for the same. My name is Brother Mike. I cannot wait to see you tomorrow. God bless.

0: is day 268 of Bible in a Year with Father Mike Schmitz. 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Here's an example.
1: We think that this person who we love so much, who is so good in so many ways, who is so holy in so many ways, is supposed to be the one to fulfill our desires, to satiate this ache that we all have, but the ache is infinite. The desires are infinite, and there's no finite person, no matter how good they are, who can ever fulfill our desires, who can ever satiate our ache, who can ever quench our thirst. Or we seek after these finite things like degrees or our advancements in our jobs or any kind of awards or hits on social media or sales in books or our numbers in our churches or whatever it is. And we think that these good things are supposed to be enough for us, but they can't satisfy us because they're not supposed to satisfy us because they're not God.
0: That was a short video called The Finite Can't Satisfy Our Infinite Desires with Father Josh Johnson from the Ascension Presents YouTube channel. 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
0: 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The catechism used is the Ascension edition of the catechism, which includes the Foundations of Faith approach. You can follow along in any recent version of the Catechism of the Catholic Church. A reading plan and all Catechism in a Year episodes can be found at ascensionpress.com/CIY or on the Ascension app. The Church is a gift to us, divinely inspired and divinely given. Yes, there have been times when her people have been wrong or done things they shouldn't have, but the Church itself is still good. Today, Father Mike talks about how the Church always has and always will stand for the truth.
4: Hi, my name is Father Mike Schmitz, and you're listening to the Catechism in a Year, where we encounter God's plan of sheer goodness for us, revealed in Scripture and passed down through the tradition of the Catholic faith. The Catechism in a Year is provided by Ascension, who produced and funded this program. In 365 days, we'll read through the Catechism of the Catholic Church, discovering our identity in God's family as we journey together toward our heavenly home. This is day 268. We're reading paragraphs 2037 through 2043. We're continuing what we started talking about yesterday, right? The church is mother and teacher. And so I don't know if you are catching on to this, but in this section, the church is maybe taking pains to simply remind us that the church is good, that the church founded by God who's good, founded a church that is good. Yes, of course, there are weeds among the wheat. Yes, we absolutely know that. There are sinners among the saints, and there are times when people have abused their power, times when people have abused teaching and people and all these things. And yet the church has continued to teach the truth consistently in season and out of season. Sometimes the church had needed to be louder when it was too soft, and sometimes the church was needed to be softer when it's too loud. And yet at the same time, it always taught the truth. The church has always taught the truth. Why? Because the church is divinely inspired, right? Divinely founded by our divine founder, Jesus Christ himself, the second person of the Trinity. The soul of the church is the Holy Spirit. And so we know that, yes, above everything, even though there are sinners in the church is holy. The church is holy. And so we can always trust. We can trust the church. And so paragraphs 2037 to the end here, 2043, is all about reminding us and inviting us to that reality. I can say it like that again, inviting us to just consider this reality, the goodness of the church. Now, last little quick thing. We're going to talk about the precepts of the church today. And so there are five precepts of the church. You know, we have 10 commandments. We have the 8 Beatitudes, but there are five precepts of the church. And we're going to talk about all five of those today and how important they are in the life of the Catholic Christian. So as we launch into day 268, let's take a moment and call upon our Heavenly Father, call upon the Son of God, Jesus Christ, and the Holy Spirit, who teaches us to pray. Father in heaven, we know that we do not know how to pray as we ought. And we also know that our hearts are not the kind of hearts that they should be. We have cynical hearts. We have skeptical hearts. We have hearts that have been hurt. Hearts that have been hurt by life, by this world, by strangers. Hearts that have been hurt by those close to us. And many of us have hearts that have been hurt by your church. And we ask that you please, those hearts that have been hurt by the people around us and by the church, let them be healed also by the people around us and by the church. Those that have been wounded by your body, help us to also be healed by your body. Lord God, help us to not just sit in our sickness, to not just wallow in our wounds, but above everything else, to rise above by the help of your grace, and to once again become people who can trust. People who can trust in your love, people who can trust in your teaching, people who can trust in the fact that you continue to guide and to guard your church today as much as you did in the first days of the church. We make this prayer in the mighty name of Jesus Christ, our Lord. Amen. In the name of the Father and of the Son and of the Holy Spirit. Amen. It is day 268. We're reading paragraphs 2037 to 2043. The law of God entrusted to the church is taught to the faithful as the way of life and truth. The faithful, therefore, have the right to be instructed in the divine saving precepts that purify judgment and, with grace, heal wounded human reason. They have the duty of observing the constitutions and decrees conveyed by the legitimate authority of the church. Even if they concern disciplinary matters, these determinations call for docility and charity. In the work of teaching and applying Christian morality, the church needs the dedication of pastors, the knowledge of theologians, and the contribution of all Christians and men of goodwill. Faith and the practice of the gospel provide each person with an experience of life in Christ, who enlightens him and makes him able to evaluate the divine and human realities according to the Spirit of God. Thus, the Holy Spirit can use the humblest to enlighten the learned and those in the highest positions. Ministries should be exercised in a spirit of fraternal service and dedication to the church in the name of the Lord. At the same time, the conscience of each person should avoid confining itself to individualistic considerations in its moral judgments of the person's own acts. As far as possible, conscience should take account of the good of all, as expressed in the moral law, natural and revealed, and consequently in the law of the church and in the authoritative teaching of the magisterium on moral questions. Personal conscience and reason should not be set in opposition to the moral law or the magisterium of the church. Thus, a true filial spirit toward the church can develop among Christians. It is the normal flowering of the baptismal grace which has begotten us in the womb of the church and made us members of the body of Christ. In her motherly care, the church grants us the mercy of God, which prevails over all our sins and is especially at work in the sacrament of reconciliation. With a mother's foresight, she also lavishes on us day after day in her liturgy the nourishment of the Word and Eucharist of the Lord. The precepts of the church. The precepts of the church are set in the context of a moral life bound to and nourished by liturgical life. The obligatory character of these positive laws, decreed by the pastoral authorities, is meant to guarantee to the faithful the very necessary minimum in the spirit of prayer and moral effort in the growth of love of God and neighbor. The first precept, you shall attend Mass on Sundays and on holy days of obligation and rest from servile labor, requires the faithful to sanctify the day commemorating the resurrection of the Lord, as well as the principal liturgical feasts honoring the mysteries of the Lord, the Blessed Virgin Mary, and the saints. In the first place, by participating in the Eucharistic celebration, in which the Christian community is gathered, and by resting from those works and activities which could impede such a sanctification of these days. The second precept, you shall confess your sins at least once a year, ensures preparation for the Eucharist by the reception of the Sacrament of Reconciliation, which continues baptism's work of conversion and forgiveness. The third precept, you shall receive the Sacrament of the Eucharist at least during the Easter season, guarantees as a minimum the reception of the Lord's body and blood in connection with the Paschal feasts, the origin and center of the Christian liturgy. The fourth precept, you shall observe the days of fasting and abstinence established by the Church, ensures the times of ascesis and penance which prepare us for the liturgical feasts and help us acquire mastery over our instincts and freedom of heart. The fifth precept, you shall help to provide for the needs of the church, means that the faithful are obliged to assist with the material needs of the church, each according to his own ability. The faithful also have the duty of providing for the material needs of the church, each according to his abilities. All right, there we have it, paragraphs 2037 to 2043. Before we launch into the precepts, I think there's something really, really powerful about just taking a moment and highlighting paragraph 2037 out of the others. They're all good as well. But there's something so powerful here. It says, the law of God entrusted to the church is taught to the faithful as the way of truth and life. Yeah, of course, the law of God, the way of truth and life. That's how we grow. It says, the faithful, therefore, have the right to be instructed in the divine saving precepts that purify judgment and with grace heal wounded human reason. So that's one of your rights. One of your rights as belonging to the Lord, as belonging to the Father, as being an adopted son or daughter, is the fact that you have the right to be instructed in the truth. In order to have a real relationship, every real relationship has real rights and real responsibilities. This is so important for us to understand. If I'm going to have a real relationship with God, that means, yes, I have real rights. I have access to the Father. It also means I have real responsibilities. And there are commandments that are placed upon me that I have to do. That's a real responsibility. But I love this reality that the Catechism says here in 2037, one of those rights that you have, the one of the rights that we have as baptized Christians, as Catholics, is we have the right to be instructed in the divine saving precepts that purify our judgment and with grace heal wounded human reason. I don't know if you've ever considered that to be a right. I think sometimes, maybe this isn't you, but maybe this is just me. Sometimes I see that being instructed in the way of life, right? In the way of God's commands, that's the burden, right? That sometimes can feel like that's the tension, that's the challenge, that's the difficult part of the whole thing. And yet, you know, we're going to talk about this in a couple of days when we launch into the Decalogue, that the Ten Commandments, the Decalogue, right? The Ten Commandments, they come out of the relationship. In fact, when in the Old Testament, it says, Lord, how I love your law. Why? Why? Why would I love your law? Well, because you've revealed yourself to me. You've brought me into a relationship with you. Because of that, you actually care. That's why you've revealed your law to me, is because we have a relationship with each other. And that is so powerful. When we talk about the Ten Commandments or the Beatitudes or even here today, the precepts of the church, we recognize this all comes from the relationship that God has brought us into relationship with him and with each other, and that it actually matters to him how we live. And it matters to him that we know how he wants us to live. And it should matter to us too. We should look at this and say, Lord, how I love your law. I, as a baptized Christian, have the right to be instructed in the divine saving precepts that purify my judgment and with grace heal wounded human reason. That is an incredible right that I've never considered to be a right. Maybe you've never considered that to be a right either. And yet it is. We also, it goes on to say, have the duty of observing the constitutions and decrees conveyed by the legitimate authority of the church. And even if they concern disciplinary matters, these determinations call for docility in charity, right? So a teachableness in love. And this is so important for us. We also have not just the right, we have the responsibility, not just have the right to know the truth. We also have the duty, the responsibility of observing the church's teachings. And we have to, that's what we're called, how we're called to live. It's so important. Now, the church teaches us in so many different ways, and goes on in paragraph 2038 to note that some of the greatest teachers have been among the humblest, right? Some of the greatest, most incredible minds that have just passed on the truth of God have been among those humblest that have been used to enlighten the learned and those in the highest positions. And this is so true in the history of the church. Just to study some of the saints is to realize that, yes, there are some great minds and also some really powerful people, right? So here's a great mind, St. John Paul the Great, right? St. John Paul II. Great mind, also the Pope, right? So here's the highest position you could possibly have inside the church. So there's an example, but also we also have people who've talked to St. John Paul II. So as an example, St. Mother Teresa, right, of Calcutta, she's a great example of someone who would not necessarily be considered the most learned. She was very wise, right? But not necessarily in book knowledge. She didn't have, I don't know how many degrees she had or if she had any degrees other than the ability to be able to teach high school. And yet, and also, what was her role? What was her position? Her position was, yes, she's a foundress of a religious community, and that's amazing. But founders of a religious community that lives among the poorest of the poor in India, that is a pretty low spot. And yet, when John Paul looked at St. Mother Teresa, he saw a saint and learned from her. Because that's the truth. Saints learn from each other, regardless of their roles, regardless of their position. goes on to talk about the fact that we need each other. I mean, that's what we're talking about here in paragraph 2039. It says, ministries should be exercised in a spirit of fraternal service and dedication to the church in the name of the Lord. And so, yeah, we want to serve dedicated to the church in the name of the Lord. At the same time, our conscience should avoid confining itself to an individualistic consideration in its moral judgments of the person's own acts. Meaning, I don't just look at my own self. I don't just have that narrow view that says, well, this is right for me in this case. What I have to do is, as far as possible, my conscience should take into account the good of everyone. As far as I possibly can, should take into account the good of everyone as expressed in the moral law, natural and revealed, and consequently, the law of the church and the authoritative teaching of the magisterium on moral questions. This is so important. So personal conscience and my reason, right, should not be set in opposition to the moral law or magisterium of the church. Like I need to do whatever I can to avoid setting myself up as it's me versus the church. The church teaches this, but I believe this contrary thing. As much as I possibly can, I need to avoid that. And I can avoid that by asking questions. I can avoid that not by saying, well, here's where you stand, here's where I stand, but by saying, okay, Lord, what is your church teaching? Why is the church teaching this? How am I called to live this out? And then to ask those questions in the spirit of docility, right? The spirit of love, the spirit of trust that we keep talking about, but not a spirit of skepticism and not a spirit of cynicism. Now, last thing, that's why we need that spirit of filial spirit toward the church. Like, okay, the church is my mother, and I, as a beloved and devoted son of such a mother, that's my approach. That's the way I approach. Just teach me and guide me. The last thing I said is the precepts of the church. Now, these are so important. In fact, the precepts, it says that they're obligatory, right? We have to do this. The obligatory character of these positive laws decreed by pastoral authorities, right? This is the church has decreed this. If you say, where is this in the Bible? You'd say, it's not necessarily anywhere per se in the Bible, although the hints are there. But we'd say, this is what the church has formulated, and this is the discipline of the church that is required for what? It's meant to guarantee to the faithful the very necessary minimum in the spirit of prayer and moral effort. Think about this. These five things are the very minimum in the spirit of prayer and moral effort in the growth of love of God and neighbor. So what that means is, if I'm not doing these things, I am not spiritually alive, right? So keep this in mind. These five precepts, even though, oh, these are only the teachings of the church. No. This is the church, which has authority, right? The authority of God himself, who says, these are the precepts, the necessary minimum in the spirit of prayer and moral effort. If I don't do these minimum, my spiritual life is flatlined. My spiritual life is dead. My moral life is dead. These are the, okay, I kind of want to emphasize this enough. So what are they? Number one, basically, you shall attend Mass on Sundays and holy days of obligation and rest from servile labor. That's it. Number one, if I fail to do this, if I choose to neglect to do this, choose to do something other than this, spiritual life, dead. So attend Mass on Sundays and holy days of obligation, rest from servile labor. Number two, second precept, you shall confess your sins at least once a year. So basically, going to confession, sacrament of reconciliation, at least

0: 4. You shall observe the days of fasting and abstinence established by the church, which might sound burdensome to you until we realize that there are approximately 2 days of fasting in the church and a couple days of abstinence. So days of fasting are Ash Wednesday and Good Friday. Those are the 2 days of fasting. And the days of abstinence, abstaining from meat, again, Ash Wednesday and Good Friday, and then all the Fridays in Lent. Now, it used to be the case that it was all Fridays throughout the course of the year. And the church in the 1960s has said, okay, yes, those days of penance, Fridays, are always days of penance, unless there's some kind of solemnity or big high feast on that day. But every Friday is a day of penance. Then you're free to choose your penance on every one of those days, except for the Fridays during Lent. On those days, the church still reserves the right to say, that's a day of abstinence, abstaining from meat. And the fifth precept, which is you shall help to provide for the needs of the church. What's that mean? That means that the faithful are obliged to assist with the material needs of the church, each according to his own ability. All of these are doable, right? That's the thing, is like any person, virtually any person at any given time can accomplish all of these. That's why it's the minimum requirements for our lives to be even, our spiritual lives to even be alive. So even when it comes to providing for the needs of the church, someone could say, I knew it. The church is asking for all my money. Actually, the church is not asking for that. Remember in the Old Testament, in the Old Covenant, a tenth of everything you had was to go to the Lord. A tenth of everything you had was to go to the Lord. Here's the church. The Catholic Church says, we'll give according to your ability, which means you get to decide if that according to your ability is a tenth of a tenth, right? If what you can give according to your ability is a tenth of a percentage, you get to actually choose that. The church says, okay, you decide, but you have to give something. You have to contribute to the needs of the church. Why? Because this church, yes, is holy. It's divine. It also lives in this world. You know, I think it was Matthew Kelly who revealed that, or discovered, I don't know what it was. He maybe discovered and then revealed that something like 80%+ are funded, of activities in parishes are funded by 6 or 7% of the parish. Think about like 80 to 90% of what happens in any given parish is funded by 6 or 7% of that parish. And the remaining 15 to 20% are funded by the remaining 93 to 94% of the parish. You know, in so many non-Catholic churches, they have incredible staff. They have incredible programs. They're able to help so many people. And it's amazing in a lot of non-Catholic churches. Imagine if we actually did this fifth precept. If every person in the pews, every person who's registered, every person who's going to Mass was saying, actually, no, I'm going to provide for the needs of the church according to my ability. Imagine what we could do in this world. Imagine the good that even your local parish could do. Matthew Kelly he proposes the question. He says, if it is 6%, what would change if it was 7? Like, honestly, if 6% of the parish is providing for 80 to 90% of what the church does, what if we just increase that by 1%? How much more could the church do? You know, often we complain, the youth ministry in my parish is no good. You know why? Because you can't hire a youth minister because no one's giving. Or the music in our church is so bad. You know why I can't hire a good musician? Because no one's giving. All these kind of these things, you know, it's not all connected to money. But in so many ways, there is this a struggle that many of us have in parting with our money. And maybe it's because I don't trust the people who are taking care of the money. That's a real thing. But maybe it's just I haven't thought about it. I think most people are not necessarily stingy. They're just not generous because they haven't thought about it. So here's the invitation. Fifth precepts of the church. Think about it. All these five precepts, again, as I said, are the minimum requirement for a spiritual life and spiritual growth to be alive. And all five of them are doable right now, right away. We can do them immediately. So here's my prayer. I'm praying that you and I take these first steps that we, like we said the other day, Nunc Cepi, let us begin. And just take up our cross, follow after the Lord, and begin in these small, small ways that the church has said is what we must do in order to have a faith that is alive. I'm praying for you. Please pray for me. My name is Father Mike. I cannot wait to see you tomorrow. God bless.
1: That was day 268 of Catechism in a Year with Father Mike Schmitz. Did you know there are short videos of encouragement and teaching available on the Ascension Presents YouTube channel? Here are a couple examples.

0: it is true. I stand at the door of your heart day and night. Even when you're not listening, even when you doubt that it could be me, I am there. And I await even the least whispered invitation that will allow me to enter. I cherish you more than you can imagine, to the point of dying on a cross for you. I thirst for you. Yes, that is the only way to even begin to describe my love for you. I thirst for you. I thirst to love you and to be loved by you. That is how precious you are to me. I thirst for you. Come to me and I will fill your heart and I will heal your wounds. I will make you a new creation and give you peace, even in all of your trials. I thirst for you. You must never doubt my mercy, my acceptance of you, my desire to forgive, my longing to bless you and to live my life in you. I thirst for you. Open to me. Come to me. Thirst for me. Give me your life, and I will prove to you how important you are to my heart.
1: This is the thing, actually, of how we need to battle pride. It's when we kind of think we're on our own. It's the spirit of like of an orphan. I'm out there trying to grasp, to control, to conquer, or to take. And so the remedy, the source of the grace, to be free, to not be worried about being chosen, to not being worried about what other people think, to not having to chase compliments and sacrifice morality for affection or attention. Like, the freedom of the sons and daughters of God comes from being more and more deeply rooted in our belovedness. The way that, like, the Father's heart overflows with this visceral and deep love that is just for us, how he never takes his eyes off of us, how he creates all of this because he loves you and because he loves me. Humility includes understanding our dependence and our sinfulness, but at the same time, our belovedness and how desired we are by our Heavenly Father, and in the freedom from pride.
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7: 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Whether you're new to the Liturgy of the Hours or have been praying it for years, this retreat offers a unique opportunity to deepen your understanding and experience of the Church's daily prayer. You'll learn about the rich history and theology of the Liturgy of the Hours, receive practical instruction on how to pray with a breviary, and even learn how to chant the Psalms. Most importantly, throughout the weekend, you'll have the opportunity to experience the beauty and power of praying the Liturgy of the Hours in common in our chapel. 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
8: In the name of the Father, and of the Son, and of the Holy Spirit. Amen. Let us pray. Grant, we beseech you, O Lord, that your people may avoid the temptations of the devil, and with pure minds follow you, the only God. Through Jesus Christ, thy Son, our Lord, who liveth and reigneth with thee in the unity of the Holy Spirit, God, world without end. Amen. In the name of the Father, and of the Son, and of the Holy Spirit. Amen.
9: Hear from different people at non-Catholic churches that Catholics were going to hell or that they really didn't know who the Lord was. 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I believe I was born into the Catholic Church, and that's where I belong.
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13: This is an EWTN News Link. I'm Anna Mitchell from the Sunrise Morning Show. Pope Leo has begun his four-day visit to France. The bells of Notre Dame Cathedral rang out as he arrived in Paris and was greeted by French President Emmanuel Macron. On the schedule today were visits to the UNESCO headquarters and a prayer service at Notre Dame, making him the first pope to visit since the 2019 fire that nearly destroyed it. And the cause for now blessed Fulton Sheen continues now that his beatification is official. Officials confirmed in a press conference yesterday they are already investigating six potential miracles that could lead to his canonization. Around 50,000 pilgrims joined nearly 90 bishops and 1,000 priests for yesterday's mass, celebrated by Cardinal Louise Tagle. For more news with a Catholic perspective, visit EWTNnews.com. Women of Grace with Johnette Williams starts now.
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15: Well, good morning, everyone, and welcome to Women of Grace Live. I am Johnette Williams. I'm very happy to be with you today. I certainly am. I love spending this time with you Monday through Friday as we discuss issues of importance to your life and your faith. 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It's 833-288-EWTN. 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Wait wait for our response. Put in your question or comment. Tell us who you are, where you are, and how you're listening. And do know that message and data rates may apply if you indeed choose to use that option. Well, it is Friday, and you know what Friday is on Women of Grace Live. It is Glory to God Day. Yes, it is. It's the day that you call in and tell us about how it is that you've been blessed in this past week. And I mean, sometimes we dip back into the past a little bit more deeply than the last week. That's okay with me. I just want to give glory and praise to God. It was a wonderful day yesterday for me in studio, and I want to give glory and praise to God for that. I'm going to tell you all about it after the break, and then I'm hoping that that will encourage you to call in with your glory to God praise report. Yes, indeed. But in the meantime, I want to talk with you about some of the really good things that are happening at Women of Grace. I am so excited. We have a busy fall. Yay, it makes me happy. I love to be kept busy. I don't know about you, but you know, I mean, I like my downtime, but my downtime is usually not idle time. It's usually time that I'm filling by reading a book or spending time in prayer or writing. You know, that's my downtime. But I love being actively engaged in the proclamation of the gospel message. Yes, I do. I just love it. I get filled with zeal. It's like I shared with my guest yesterday. I said, it's just like an effervescence that bubbles up in me. I just get so, so exhilarated when I talk about the things of the Lord. And why would I not? Because our Lord is so great and so gracious and so wonderful and so kind. And he works all things to the good. And for every single reason that I can think of, we should give glory and praise to God. But you know, we at Women of Grace love to keep busy too. They say, what's in the cats and the kittens, you know? And so we keep ourselves very actively engaged in the proclamation of the gospel through a variety of means, all of which are available for you at our website, womenofgrace.com. And I delight in sending you out there. And I do hope that you will check it out. We've got some things that are coming up really in the very near future. And what I want to tell you about is not this weekend, but next weekend, I am going to be in Upper Marlboro. Yes, I am. I am going to be at St. Mary of the Assumption Catholic Church for an evening, which begins October the 3rd. That is the evening. It's the Friday night event. And then it runs through the Saturday, October the 4th, which is a lovely thing. It's the feast of St. Francis of Assisi, who, as you well know, loved our Blessed Mother, loved her. And we're going to be talking about Our Lady through the course of our time together. The theme is strength through the pierced heart of our mother. And I'm inviting all of you to come and join us there. Yeah, you can come in by car. You can come in by train. You can come in by plane if you want to. But I am eager to meet with you there. Most of you are going to come by car. I realize that. Maybe some of you will even walk. I don't know. But here is what I want you to do. Come. That's all. Just plain come. It's going to be a marvelous opportunity for us to come together in the name of our Lord Jesus Christ to talk about his mother. And you know what? Jesus delights in the fact that we love talking about his mother. It just makes him giddy with joy because he loves his mother so much. He loves her to infinitude, right? He loves her to infinitude because that's the way that God loves, you know, and he loves you to infinitude too. And our Lord loves it when we talk about his mother, the one that he created. Imagine that. Have you ever stopped to think about that? The creator of the universe, the word, you know, the word, the second person of the Blessed Trinity, created his own mother. Imagine such a thing. So he designed her specifically for himself. Isn't that an amazing reality? Think about that. I mean, you didn't design your mother. I didn't design my mother. But Jesus designed his mother. And he had the capacity to do so. Because everything comes into being by the Word. And our Blessed Mother came into being by the Word who would take on her flesh to dwell among us. Think about that. And this mother, who made in the image and likeness of God, this mother, fullness of grace, this mother never scathed by original sin, this mother who was never scathed by the nasty talons of the evil one in any way, this mother can only love as God loves. She loves perfectly, and she loves you perfectly. And to demonstrate this love for us, she opens her immaculate heart to us. Yes, she does. And we're going to be talking about that. We're going to be talking about how it is that we can gain strength through the pierced heart of our mother. What kind of strength? Physical strength? Well, maybe. But primarily, spiritual strength. Strength in the spirit of the living God. And when we have the strength of the spirit in us, nothing is impossible. Why? Because nothing is impossible for God. And we move under that compelling force, that dynamic, who is the Spirit of the living God, brought to us through his spouse, our Blessed Lady. So there's so much for us to learn, so much for us to come together to explore together. I'm quite eager about it. And I will tell you something about me. When I am presenting, I am learning. When I am presenting, I am there as a participant as much, maybe even more so, than as a presenter. And I never know exactly what the Holy Spirit is going to do. I never do. So I come with expectant faith. I come with expectant hope. I come there to see and to experience what God has in mind for us to receive in that very moment. And so I am always excited. I am always excited to present because I'm always excited to see what the Lord is going to do. And I just want you to be there. I just want you to be there because I know that graces are going to abound. I know that. I know that in my spirit. I know that because scripture says so, that when two or three of us are gathered in the name of our Lord Jesus Christ, God is there in our midst. And I know the Spirit of the living God is there in our midst. And I know that all of heaven is there in our midst. And great things happen. So get out to our website, check it out. The themes are all laid out for you there. You can read all about it. You can register there. It's in the slideshow. You can find it under events, which is right in the purple nav bar. Click on events. It'll open up. You can get all of the info that you need there. All of it is available for you. And I'm so looking forward to it. In addition to that, the following Monday, our Benedicta Institute for Women begins and our book study. And I'll tell you more about that as we move through our program today. But for now, I want you to give us a call, 833-288-EWTN. That's 833-288-3986. That is the way that you can join us today. And I will ring my bell for you. What do you say? I'm rhyming. We'll be right back. Stay with us.
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17: This Sunday is the 26th Sunday of Ordinary Time. In it, we have a confrontation between Jesus and the chief priests and elders of the people. Jesus reveals to them, "Amen, I say to you, tax collectors and prostitutes are entering the kingdom of God before you." This must have astounded them as much as it astounds us today. How could tax collectors and prostitutes enter the kingdom of God before the chief priests and elders of God's holy people? Jesus says the answer is because they believed. They believed in St. John the Baptist when he came in the way of righteousness. They repented from their ways and followed what they saw as a truth open for them. And of course, this message is poignant. It comes just a few chapters before these same chief priests and elders will refuse to believe Jesus himself and crucify him. And so Jesus reveals that the true greatness of a person doesn't lie in their outward position. It lies in the disposition of their heart. And this is a challenge for us as well. Many Christians today seem to live their lives as if their friendships, their jobs, their health were enough to guarantee their relationship with God. We can have many things on the outside and sometimes very little on the inside. But Jesus is offering us something much more. He says to begin with the inside. Accept God's love for you deep in your heart. Form a real relationship with God. And then everything that you don't have seems to be of little account. And everything that you do have suddenly finds a new and higher purpose. One of the greatest messages of Christianity is that the greatness of a person is measured by love. And there is no greater way to love than by belief in God. Now is the time to begin again. Now is the time for faith.
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15: 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I am thrilled to be with you today. I love spending this time with you Monday through Friday, talking about issues of importance to your life and your faith. Having holy conversation is one of my favorite things to do. I'm eager to hear from you today, so do give us a call, 833-288-EWTN. 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I do invite you to share with us your praise report for the week. How did God show up in your life this week? I mean, he obviously showed up. But have we marked those moments? Is there one that stands out to you? I would certainly love to hear about it. I certainly would. I do want to let you know that one of our very great radio partners needs to hear from you next week. Catholic Radio of South Carolina, with 9 stations in South Carolina, kicks off their 2025 Radiothon on Thursday. And I'm encouraging you to support them. And I'm encouraging you in general to support your Catholic station. It's very, very important that you become a participator in their mission of evangelization by being a giver to the effort. And you know, who was it? I guess it was Jack. He was sharing something with somebody the other day that I overheard. And the fact of the matter is, you know, when you give to your local station, your gift is as important as any one of the messages that we deliver sitting behind the mic. And when we get to heaven, there isn't going to be like some kind of segregation of how it is that you evangelized. I think it's all going to be, we were evangelizers, and there's going to be an equal distribution of spiritual benefits for each one of us according to the means that God afforded us to be able to participate in sharing the good news of our Lord Jesus Christ, right? And that's what we want to do. And I think that that's one of the other reasons why I like to set Friday aside to give glory and praise to God, to thank him for what it is that he's done for us in our lives. But you can thank your radio stations in a way that is profoundly beneficial for them, and that is through your donation. So all of you in South Carolina, if you're listening to me right now, I'm asking you to support this 2025 Radiothon for your Catholic Radio of South Carolina that brings you so much good news by way of our Lord Jesus Christ. I also want to let you know that just in the event that you're not aware of it, EWTN offers the Holy Sacrifice of the Mass from Our Lady of the Angels Chapel every morning live at 8 a.m. Eastern Time. So I hope that you'll get out there, and if you can't get to Mass, you know, watch the Mass, make a spiritual communion. It's not the same, I have to say, but nonetheless, it is better than not opening our hearts to the gift that comes to us by way of the celebration of the Holy Sacrifice of the Mass. And since this is in real time, you know, there is, I think, a lovely kind of, maybe a little bit of a special efficacy that comes by way of that. So you can do that. 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I know that so many people in nursing homes, so many people that are homebound as well, you just so appreciate this great service that EWTN provides, and you might appreciate it just as well. It was very important during the COVID years, of course, but nonetheless, it maintains and pre-existed all of that, but became a special benefit, and it remains a special benefit to so many. So here I am. I am in Philippians, and I want to share a passage with you. It's one of my favorite passages, and here is what it says. First of all, I'm going to start to read from verse 4, just because I love verse 4. It's something that I say very often here on the program, and you know it. It says, "Rejoice in the Lord always." Rejoice in the Lord when? Always. I shall say it again, rejoice. Your kindness should be known to all. The Lord is near. Hear that. The Lord is near. Let's say that together. The Lord is near, especially if you're going through some trauma right now, some trial, some difficulty or struggle. The Lord is near. Yesterday, I heard a quote from Padre Pio. And what was that quote? He says, "When it is dark, the darker it is, the nearer the Lord is." Let's say that. The darker it is, the nearer the Lord is. Say that again. The darker it is, the nearer the Lord is. I love it. I love it. The Lord is near. Have no anxiety at all, but in everything, by prayer and petition with thanksgiving. Make your request known to God. Then the peace of God that surpasses all understanding will guard your hearts and minds in Christ Jesus. This is a beautiful teaching. Do you hear what St. Paul is saying? I mean, scripture is so wonderful, isn't it? It just excites me to no end. Just think about this. We are getting an insight into the way of God, into the ways of God. I love the use of the word then. Because then tells us there's something that precedes us. It precedes this sentence that defines what the rest of that sentence is about. And what is St. Paul saying? He's telling us how it is that we acquire the peace of God that surpasses all understanding, that will guard our hearts and our minds in Christ Jesus. How do we get the peace that surpasses understanding? We go back from that verse 7 to the verses that preceded it. And he says this, he's outlining for us what we do. Rejoice in the Lord always. I shall say it again. Rejoice. Your kindness should be known to all. The Lord is near. Have no anxiety at all, but in everything, by prayer and petition with thanksgiving, make your requests known to God. Then the peace of God that surpasses all understanding will guard your hearts and minds in Christ Jesus. So what do? It's something that we love to do here on Women of Grace, and we do it all of the time. Rejoice. When? Always. It's so important that he repeats it. Rejoice. Then he says, be kind. Be kind to everybody. He says, the Lord is near. The Lord is near. I love this. Be kind to yourself and remind yourself that the Lord is near, that you are not alone, that you are not abandoned, but God is near you right this very minute, no matter what is going on in your life, no matter the joy, no matter the sorrow, no matter the grief, no matter the suffering, no matter the trial. The Lord is near. He says, have no anxiety at all, but in everything, by prayer and petition, with thanksgiving, make your requests known to God. Now here, this is interesting. This verse 6 is very, very interesting, because here we get an inkling of what neuroscience has proven. Isn't that lovely? I love when scripture proves science, you know? Science doesn't prove scripture. Scripture proves science, you know? Here's what St. Paul is saying. He's saying, have no anxiety at all. Okay, how do we get rid of anxiety? He tells us, by prayer and petition, with thanksgiving, make your requests known to God. Have no anxiety at all. But what precedes that? Rejoice in the Lord. So we rejoice in the Lord. We then put our fear to the side. We then pray and petition with thanksgiving. Make your request known to God with thanksgiving. Now, this is what neuroscience has proven. Neuroscience has proven that when we praise God, and remember, what is rejoicing? Praising God. And then what does the apostle tell us? Give thanks to God. Neuroscience proves that praise and thanksgiving actually causes the brain to emit the happy hormones, oxytocin, dopamine, serotonin, endorphins, all get released when we praise and thank God. Isn't that lovely? And what does that do? That makes anxiety vanish. It flees. It flees. We are lifted up in the midst of the circumstance. Doesn't necessarily mean the circumstance ceases to exist, but it means the circumstance doesn't put us under itself. It means that we rise above it. As I've often said in the past, a good Catholic should never say, I'm doing fine under the circumstances. We are not called to be under the circumstances. Through Christ Jesus, we are overcomers of the circumstance. And in the midst of the circumstance, in the midst of the trial, in the midst of the grief, in the midst of the sorrow, in the midst of the suffering, we rejoice in the Lord always, knowing that he is near. And we praise him and we thank him and we make our petitions known to him. And anxiety flees. And we experience that overriding peace that surpasses understanding. So this is a formula. This is a formula for living the abundant life in our Lord Jesus Christ, no matter what is going on in our life. And that's a glory and praise report, right? Right there. We should always be looking for the way in which we're receiving the blessings of the Lord. That gives us hope and confidence in the midst of the trial that we might be confronting in the present moment. We look back through our lives and see how he's blessed us in the past and know that the Lord was here, the Lord was here, the Lord was here, the Lord was here, and he's here now. And I have nothing to fear because he is with me. So that was really lovely. I really was excited about sharing that with you, and I didn't even intend to because I intended to share verse 8. Finally, my brothers, after all of this beautiful stuff, finally, my brothers, whatever is true, whatever is honorable, whatever is just, whatever is pure, whatever is lovely, whatever is gracious, if there is any excellence, and if there is anything worthy of praise, think about these things. That's another neuroscience reality. As you think about the blessings of the Lord, you know what you do? You, through the neurotransmitters that are being released, because that's what your brain is doing when you're praising God, they create new neuropathways in your brain. You get out of the doldrums. You get out of the brooding. You get out of the rumination, and you literally carve this new neuropathway in the brain that brings you peace and brings you joy and doesn't bring you condemnation and doesn't bring you misery, does not bring you the doldrums. Isn't that a marvelous thing? Keep on doing what you have learned and received and heard and seen in me. When that becomes a holy habit, that neuropathway becomes ingrained, and we live in the peace that surpasses understanding. Can you get over that? That is absolutely amazing. It says, then the God of peace will be with you. And then he goes on and he tells us this, that we are to always be about the business of sharing the good news of our Lord Jesus Christ with everyone. And it's to that end then that we have Glory to God Friday. 833-288-EWTN. That's 833-288-3986 is the way that you can be with us. And guess what? I'm so excited. I've got callers here and I'm going to get to them. Susan on YouTube says, Glory to God moment. I realized that I am worthy of God's love. I can overcome any obstacle with Christ. Well, Susan on YouTube, you are absolutely correct. And I am so happy that you had this moment of illumination when you realized who you truly are. Why are you worthy of God's love? You are worthy of God's love because God has created you, Susan, and every single one of you listening. He has created you in his image and likeness, and that is what makes you worthy. That is what makes you worthy. Now we've got a job to do. We've got to live out that reality. We've got to live out the reality that we are the sons, we are the daughters of the Most High God, that we are the chosen sons and the chosen daughters of the Most High God, that you have been chosen by God from all eternity to have life right at this very moment. And therefore you are worthy because the Lord God himself says so. Now we have to live according to that worthiness. And how do we live according to that worthiness? We live according to that worthiness by living out that the mandates that God has given to us that keeps us in a posture to be able to receive all of the blessings that he wants to pour out upon us. He's always blessing us. But we can only receive those blessings to the extent that our heart is open and not blocked or hindered by sin, by our personal wants and desires. And to the extent that we are receptive to what it is that God wants to give us, which is every spiritual blessing in the heavens, to the extent that we allow ourselves to remain open through right living, moral living, through that receptivity of heart that comes by way of prayer, to that extent do we receive that. And to that extent do we then live out who we truly are, the worthy sons and daughters of the Most High God. And yes, indeed, Susan, as we've talked about up to this point in time in our program today, every obstacle can be overcome with Christ Jesus. I preach that to you today. I preach it to me today. Every obstacle, every hindrance can be overcome through Christ Jesus. Let's go to Ruth. Ruth is out in there in Pennsylvania today, listening to us via YouTube. Good morning, Ruth. Hey, Ruth, you're on the air.
18: Hi, Jeanette.
15: Hi, Ruth.
18: Glory to God for this access today, for your prayers and the prayer warriors here, because I have a special request for a friend, one of our sacred sisters.
15: Okie dokie.
18: Her name is Megan, and so some people might be out there. She was at the retreat. She's at the retreat many years. And she unfortunately heard the news that her mom's cancer is now terminal and she doesn't have much time. So I just want to lift her up in prayer. I want to lift her mother, her name is Kathleen, up in prayer. And she's such a good sacred sister and so willing to accept God's will. But we need to lift them up so they can go through this.
15: Yeah, for sure, Ruth. And how are you feeling today?
18: Pretty good. Tired, getting through. I am getting better slowly from, and everybody doesn't know on the air, but I've been sick and just accepting. As a matter of fact, I want to share with you what I have written like a couple days ago on the desk here, and it says Colossians 1:24, and I just wrote the first part. Now I rejoice in my suffering for your sake. And that's for all the people I offer my suffering up for.
15: Yeah. So many of you are familiar with Ruth. Ruth calls in frequently, and she is one of our sacred sisters. And I should explain what a sacred sister is. So, you know, Women of Grace is an apostolate to women, and we seek to transform the world one woman at a time through a program of spiritual formation. Many women, many tens of thousands of women have taken our foundational study, and I certainly do want to invite you to take our foundational study if you haven't taken it. The word that the women use all of the time in reference to it is that it's transformative. And so Ruth came into the study many, many years ago, and she's participated at our Malvern retreats. And I certainly invite you to take advantage of the retreats that we have. This event that's coming up, for example, at St. Mary of the Assumption Catholic Church in Upper Marlboro, Maryland, is a Women of Grace event, and Father Plummer has graciously offered to host it for us. And when you take the foundational study, there's a bond that's created. It's just a bond with the women that go through the study with you, but then to the broader Women of Grace community. And so years and years ago, one of the women said, it's like we're sacred sisters, and that kind of name really has stuck. So when we talk about being a sacred sister, that's what we're talking about. It's not to exclude, because we want to include everybody into this reality of knowing who we are in Christ Jesus. Like Susan has discovered, I don't know, Susan, if you've taken the study, but I want to invite you to do it. But all of that being said, that's what that phrase means. And when we come back, we'll talk more with Ruth, and then we're going to go on. We've got Vella with us and Rachel and Roxanne, and you can join us too, 833-288-EWTN. Join us here today. We're going to be right back. Stay with us.
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20: 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On September 25th, we celebrate the feast of St. Finbar of Cork, Bishop and Confessor. Finbar, or Bar, was the son of an Irish craftsman from Connaught in the mid-6th century and given the name Lowen at birth. When the young Lowen was being tonsured, the cleric cutting his hair noted the remarkable brightness of the boy's fair locks. The Irish phrase became his new name, Finbar, or Fair Crest. After completing his studies, Finbar established a hermitage and several churches in southwestern Ireland before founding a major monastery at what is now the great city of Cork. It was this monastery's reputation for learning that precipitated the growth of what became Ireland's great harbor city. Finbar was eventually consecrated Bishop of Cork, either in Rome or in Cork itself. He continued his missionary vocation even as bishop and was known to have evangelized not only in Ireland, but even in parts of Wales and Scotland, where devotion to the Holy Bishop lasted well into the Reformation. Finbar died in the year of our Lord 623, receiving the last rites from an old friend whose hermitage the bishop was visiting. He is still venerated as founder and patron of both the city and diocese of Cork. Also honored on this day are St. Cleophas, one of the two disciples on the road to Emmaus, St. Herculanus, St. Firmin, St. Chilfrith, or Geoffrey, St. Sergius, and many other martyrs, confessors, and holy virgins. For more about the saints and seasons of the Catholic Church, visit thestationofthecross.com/saints-and-seasons.
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15: Well, welcome back, everybody. 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I'm Johnette Williams. It's Glory to God Friday. Yes, it is. And we are taking your calls about the way in which God has shown up in your life. 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Wait for our response. Put in your question or comment, inside inspiration. Tell us who you are, where you are, and how you're listening, and we will get it retrieved. Data rates and message rates may apply if you use that option. Pedro Quiles doing the retrieving, Matthew Gubensky on the phones there, and the lovely and wonderful Vanessa Sanchez in studio. We've got Ruth with us, but first, before we get back to Ruth, I just want to say, don't forget that this afternoon at 1 p.m. Eastern time, the doctor is in, and he is on Monday through Friday at that same time, 1 Eastern time on EWTN Radio. You know that he takes calls and he talks about family and marriage and relationships, and frankly, he's just a hoot, but insightful in every way. So I invite you to listen today at 1 p.m. And following our program, as you well know, at 12 noon Eastern time, it's Take Two with Jerry and Debbie, and they're coming up next. And it's always lovely what happens on their show as well. So, Ruth, we got to make it quick, sweetie, because I've got a whole bunch of people here. But I just wanted to share that Ruth, one of our sacred sisters, suffers from numbers of issues, one very serious issue, and she has been in the hospital. She's been in rehab. I think you might still be in rehab, Ruth. And she is a beautiful, beautiful spiritual warrior for all of us, because she offers all of her suffering to the Lord for all of our needs. And that was proven when she quoted Colossians 1:24 for us, that she offers all of this for the sake of the body of Christ, which is his church. So, Ruth, what did you want to cheer out of your journal, honey?
21: That's what I can share, is that what I figured out, what is the joy in suffering? It's not in the suffering itself, but when in God, the good God does in it. So I'd like to share that because he is always about a work of good. He's always makes things for good, even when we can't see it. So there's always hope, even in those, like you were saying, in those moments, he's near.
15: Yes.
21: So,
15: Oh, that's beautiful, Ruth. And it's so true. And remember this, you know, joy is a fruit of the Holy Spirit. It's not an emotion. Joy is oftentimes expressed through happiness, but it doesn't have to be. In this case, what you're sharing with us, Ruth, is joy comes from the knowledge of the fact that our suffering has value, that it's being caught up in the sufferings of Christ, and there is a great, beautiful effect that has upon his body, upon the church. And we can also take that suffering and join it to Christ for the sake of a special intention. For example, you're talking about Megan's mom. Your suffering can be united to the suffering of Christ, specifically for Megan's mom, as she goes through what appears to be the last days of her life. And there's even joy in that. Yesterday, I just want to share this because I think that this will give all of you hope. And if Megan is listening, I hope that this really is of encouragement to you, Megan. And maybe, Ruth, you can communicate it to her if she's not listening. But I interviewed Father Dwight Longenecker, and we were talking about the sorrowful mysteries. And we were talking about suffering, and he shared the story of a woman who had cancer, terminal cancer, discovered that it was all through her body, and that the doctor told her that she had 6 weeks to live. Now, the interesting thing is Father anointed her, right? And whenever we participate in the sacraments of the church, you know, God is always working something. There's always grace. There's always blessing. There's always gift. And so when he went to visit her the next time, he said to her, have you found the grace that you received in this? And she said, well, even though the doctor said I have 6 weeks to live, she said, I did receive a gift by way of the sacrament. And that gift was that my daughter and I, who had been estranged for a number of years, were reconciled, and I can die in peace. Now, isn't that an amazing thing? The anointing happened. It didn't heal her body. But what did the anointing do? It healed a relationship so that she could die in the pleasure of that healing of relationship. And her daughter could go on knowing that she had reconciled with her mother. Now, isn't that beautiful? And it touched me deeply. So whatever Megan's mother's greatest need is, this is the healing that we desire she receive. And Father God, if it's a healing from terminal cancer, we pray for that. But Father, if there is something spiritual that you want to affect in her that makes her ready to see you face to face, then we pray for that healing to come. I pray that all of her relationships would be reconciled. I pray that she would take nothing but grace with her into eternal life. And we offer you this prayer in the name of your Son, our Lord Jesus Christ, through the power of the Holy Spirit, and with the maternal beatitude and intercession of our Blessed Lady. Amen. Oh, boy, oh, boy. I'll tell you, we have every reason to rejoice in the Lord always and every day in everything. Well, Ruth, I rejoice in you, baby. God bless you, sweetheart, and we'll talk soon. Bye-bye now. All right, let's go to Vela. Vela is in rhymes with Bella. Oh, it's Vela rhymes with Bella. Thank you. I'm getting a little instruction on how to say your lovely name, Vela. She is in New Jersey today, listening via Sirius station or channel 130. How are you, Vela?
1: I'm doing very, very blessed.
15: Oh, well, I am very, very more happy for you. Well, share with us why.
1: So I was diagnosed with breast cancer probably about a little bit over a month ago. So it's been this very summer in ordeal. But through the whole process, I have to say that I've been the closest I could be to God. I've been so blessed. And I'm so thankful. I don't know if you can call it a gift, but the gift of suffering for others. But just going through the whole thing of the breast cancer, and I just had surgery on Monday to remove the cancer, and how God has protected me and how God has really guided me and helped me through the whole process, and how many souls I can touch and will touch through the whole process. So I just want to, because you were talking about being grateful and being thankful, and I just wanted to share how grateful and thankful I am to God for, you know, for him choosing me.
15: Wow, Vela, what a beautiful testimony that you are giving to us right now. And it just lines up so perfectly with Ruth's testimony. And this whole notion of suffering, one of the points that Father Longenecker made on the program yesterday, and those shows are going to be airing in October. We're trying to do a lot of television programs on the Rosary for October. And we are exploring his book, which is called Praying the Rosary for Inner Healing. Beautiful, beautiful book. But one of the points that he made, in this beautiful opportunity that we had together yesterday, has to do precisely with this. What gratitude we as Catholics ought to have for the gift that we have in the theology of suffering in our church. He made the comment that there is no other religion and there is no Christian denomination that has a theology of suffering. The Catholic Church stands alone in this. He said, typically, there is two ways that the other religions will approach suffering. One, and these are Aristotelian terms, one is Epicureanism and the other one is Stoicism. He said, in both of those situations, there is an attempt to simply dismantle suffering by way of our behavior. The Epicurean, on one hand, simply says, you know, there is nothing to do. So this is what I'm going to do. I am going to try to get into a state where I will not experience suffering. We see this in Hinduism. We see it in Buddhism in a primary way. You know, we try to alter that reality. And then in the Stoic mindset, it's, this is the way that it is. I've got to have a stiff upper lip, and I am going to just, you know, rely on myself and barrel my way through it. But that is not what the church teaches. The church teaches that suffering has great value, that the suffering of our Lord Jesus Christ is what brought salvation to the world. And in light of that, suffering now takes on a new dimension. And that we who are baptized in Christ Jesus can enter into that reality. We can enter into that very, you know, spiritual truth. And our suffering in union with his takes on great value. And in the midst of that suffering, there is what we have talked about already today, that joy that surpasses understanding, that peace that surpasses understanding. It is there, not as a giddiness or a happiness, though it can exhilarate in that way. And maybe you've experienced that, Bella. It sounds like you have. But there is that interior pleasure of heart that comes by way of knowing that what I am doing is of great significance, that my suffering, bound up with Christ's suffering, is a healing agent, a redeeming agent in the world. And we should be so, so grateful to God that we have this insight from which this truth is derived. This insight from which, I should say, the theology of suffering is derived. An excellent, excellent encyclical for us all to read, and I would encourage you to do so. It would be great, great reading for you on a Sunday when we should be lifting our hearts and our minds to God, is the encyclical letter written by Pope John Paul II. And it is called Salvavici Doloris, which means on the meaning of human suffering or on Christian suffering. And you can go on to the Vatican's website and you can find it there. And I would encourage you to read it. It is beautiful and it helps us to understand. But you, Vella, and Ruth, who preceded your call, have come to experience this reality through the suffering that God has offered to you. And in that, there is great peace and there is that joy. So, Vella, thank you so very much. And I would encourage you to continue to lift that up to God. And through these moments, you know, the surgery was successful. I praise and I thank God for that. But, you know, God is so pleased, I know, with the disposition of heart that you have, because it is the way that he wants for us to approach all of these moments in our life that some would call useless, some would call hindrance, some would call obstacle, some would call tragedy. So thank you, Vella. You stand as a great witness to us today, dear.
1: Thank you.
15: You're so welcome. God bless you. Bye-bye. Yeah, it's just beautiful. Ethan out there on YouTube says, my mother was not cured of her cancer, but at the end of her life, a greater good came out of it. I reconciled with my mother after more than 30 years. Oh, Ethan, this has to be God. Only he could do this. Oh, Ethan, I'm telling you, your mother passed in joy. She absolutely passed in joy because she was reconciled with the son whom she loved so much. Oh, what a beautiful, beautiful testimony. Thank you so much for sharing, Ethan. And I'm so happy for you. What a great grace. Berta out there on YouTube, amen, amen, and we are worth more than many sparrows. And that's so true, Berta. I think that this is our Berta from Panama. Gemma on YouTube, how my heart needed to hear this. On my way home, on my way to have more tests to find out why I've been experiencing seizures, anxious and worried, this has brought comfort. Well, Gemma, we're going to pray for you in just a moment. I want to get to Rachel, and then we're going to come back and pray for you, darling. I don't know if you're still here. Let's just pray right now. Rachel, just hang on there And Julie, you too. I want to pray for Emma because she's on her way and maybe she hasn't arrived yet. Maybe she hears this. So Father God, we come before you in this moment and we lift your daughter Gemma up to you. I praise and I thank you for this daughter who is made in your image and likeness. This daughter who you have chosen to have life before time began. And when you knew it was precisely the right moment, you gave her life. Father God, through your permissive will, this situation with seizures has visited her life. And Father God, I know that all things are purposeful in you. All things have merit. All things you choose to work to a greater good, a good that sometimes we don't understand. Now, your daughter is on the way to discover how it is or what it is that's causing these seizures. Father God, I am asking that you would open the minds of those doctors and those technicians and nurses and all of those who will perform tests and whatever it is that they're going to do today. I'm asking that you would open their minds, Lord God, to see more clearly, to see through spiritual eyes what is the nature of this situation.

0: We read those passages so that you could hear them today in this moment. And I know that that applies to many of you. But this God knows precisely the population of people that's listening to radio at any given moment in time. And he ordains the program for that moment. And there's always a blessing in that too. And so, Father God, I just ask now that these blessings would take up residence in your daughter's heart and that they would produce great fruit, great fruit. I ask that a diagnosis would be made. I ask, Father God, that it's correctable. I ask, Father God, that your daughter will look back on this moment and say, this moment led me closer to God, and I praise and I thank him for it. We offer you this prayer, Father, in the name of your Son, our Lord Jesus Christ, by the merits of his cross, through the power of the Holy Spirit, and with the maternal beatitude and intercession of our Blessed Lady. Amen. Gemma, be assured of the fact that I'm putting you into my rosary today, and I am putting you into my holy sacrifice of the Mass this afternoon. God bless you, dear. Rachel in Northern Virginia is listening to us via the EWTN app. Good morning, Rachel.
1: Hi, Jeanette.
0: Hi. Oh, this is the Rachel.
1: Did you know because of my accent? I'm so sorry.
0: Well, you don't have to apologize for that cute little Southern accent.
1: Thank you.
0: It's just
1: ever
0: so cute.
1: Well, I have been on hold a long time, and it has been a blessing for me because as I've been on hold, I have been witnessed to the most beautiful choreography between the Holy Spirit and hearts open and receptive to him. And it's been this lovely, graceful dance I've been listening to, and it's been a blessing. I have developed this outline in my head as I've been listening, but the two points I wanted to say was God revealed a fallacy to me today, or this week. God revealed a fallacy to me this week, and I was going to just have you, as a wise woman, expand upon it a little bit. And then secondly, I don't know if people realize, but listening to your radio show, I just feel called to say I actually have a 65% permanent disability, and I was in a coma. So all this neurobiology talk, I'm testimony to that, and I just want to say it's true, it's true, it's true, because if not, I would still be in a vegetative state, and I just love that you're bringing this awareness to Sacred Sisters and to your radio audience.
0: Oh, well, Rachel, that makes me abundantly happy. You know, I just love when God gives us further understanding of how we are this beautiful, beautiful composite of body and soul and how they work together and the way in which he's in the midst of all of it. And it's just further testimony that obviously, you know, God is, period, right? God is, and he has created us in a magnificent way. So what was the fallacy? Do you want to share that with us, or are you just giving glory and praise to God that you saw the lie for what it was?
1: Work, there's no more three-day-a-week position in preschool at my work, and okay. I am really only interested in working 3 days a week. So I was talking to my boss, and this moan came out of my spirit, because they created a position for me so I could still work there. I said, I just would like to know, am I more work than I'm worth? And then that hit me, and I've been meditating on that. I think carrying this from my childhood and then just the past, the Holy Spirit's really healing in my heart, my fallacy that I'm more work than I'm worth. And I'm realizing, if people roll their eyes at me or if people are huffy and puffy, that doesn't mean I'm worthless or it means maybe they're having a bad day. And my truth and my goodness is embedded in the foundation of Jesus Christ. And it doesn't change that my worth. And I would love for you to tell me more about that, because it's developing in my heart really big.
0: Well, you know, Rachel, you know, this is really something really, really important. And, you know, I told you, you heard me say, I'm sure, that yesterday I interviewed Father Dwight Longenecker on his beautiful book, Praying the Rosary for Inner Healing. And I want to encourage you to get a copy of the book. And I want to encourage you to sit with that book and to pray the rosary, you know, according to that book. In this book, what he does, all 20 mysteries of the rosary are there. And he correlates these moments in Jesus' life to moments in our own life. When you say this, am I more work than I am worth? First of all, you are absolutely right. Your worth You are priceless, Rachel.

0: you are absolutely priceless. There is no monetary configuration that can compare to how priceless you surely are in God. God has given you your worth because you're made in his image and likeness, just like we spoke about earlier to Susan's message that she sent to us. You are worth everything. But something in your past has convinced you that you are more work than you are worth. And I don't know where that comes from. I don't know if it comes from your childhood. I don't know if it comes from an experience. I don't know if it comes from, some kind of a wound that was placed there during the time of your travail, being in the coma. I don't know. But this is what I know. The Lord does not want you to operate out of that misconception. He does want to heal it. You are right on in your supposition. You are right on in what it is that he wants to do. And this, this process of inner healing can take time, but it's well worth the expenditure of the time because we get freed. And most of the time when it's very deep, we get freed incrementally, a little bit at a time, a little bit at a time, a little bit at a time until the wound is completely healed. I'd love to talk with you more about this, Rachel. But you hear the music and we've got to go. And Julie, I just can't, I got to apologize that I couldn't get to you. Please call me back on Monday, Julie, out there in St. Louis, Missouri, because I want to hear about this. This is just, an important topic as well. And Rachel, call back Monday and we'll talk about it more. Friends, thank you for being with us today. And thank the Lord for this opportunity we've had together. God bless.
1: Massachusetts just radically expanded abortion. At this critical moment, Archbishop of Boston Richard Henning reminds us to continue to proclaim the beauty and the miracle of life. He also reminds us of God's command, choose life that you may live. On Sunday, November 1st, men from across America will gather in Boston for the National Men's March to abolish abortion and rally for personhood. Learn more at themensmarch.com because every preborn child is a person deserving the equal protection of the laws.
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The angel of the Lord declared unto Mary, Hail Mary, full of grace, the Lord is with thee. Blessed art thou among women, and blessed is the fruit of thy womb, Jesus. Behold the handmaid of the Lord. Hail Mary, full of grace, the Lord is with thee. Blessed art thou among women, and blessed is the fruit of thy womb, Jesus. Word was made flesh. Hail Mary, full of grace, the Lord is with thee. Blessed art thou among women, and blessed is the fruit of thy womb, Jesus. Pray for us, Holy Mother of God.

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2: Ask a Priest Live. Guided by the Holy Spirit and honoring the magisterial teachings of the Church. Faithful Catholic priests answering questions for believers and those seeking truth. Ask a priest, because Father knows best. And now, your host, Rudy Carlos.
0: Blessed be the holy name of Jesus. Welcome back to Ask a Priest Live. Got a great show for you today. Today on Ask a Priest. If you're American, this is going to be a hard one for you, okay? You're going to want to crash out on this one. But stay with us, okay? Is the divine right of kings biblical? That's a tough question. I think Americans have a hard time understanding and grasping monarchy. So we're going to answer that. And also, what even is a tetramorph? We're going to look at what that is. Father's going to let us know. And also, should you wear a rosary or even put it in your rearview mirrors? Maybe that could be sacrilege. I don't know. We'll get Father's take on that. But if you want to include your questions today, feel free to call them in. Always love to hear your beautiful voice here on air. Phone lines are open for your questions. 1-877-511-5483. And to answer all of them, we welcome back Father Francisco Nahoy from the Order of Friars Minor Conventual. He's one of the resident Franciscans here on the show. Welcome back, Father.
3: Good to be here.
0: Awesome. Well, let's jump into this question. This came in from Thomas over on YouTube. Do priests have to pay for seminary? I guess you wouldn't be a priest at that point yet.
3: That's a really interesting question. I've never had anybody ask me that question before. So obviously somebody has to pay for seminary.
0: Right.
3: And as far as I am aware, at least in dioceses of the United States, but not necessarily in dioceses elsewhere, the diocese itself pays for the formation of its clergy. But of course, that's a tremendous investment, and it doesn't, how can I put this? It's not just because you're paying for the seminary expenses doesn't mean that's how many priests you're getting, because most men who enter the seminary do not persevere to ordination. Part of what seminary is the place where discernment is meant to happen. And so in effect, dioceses are paying for young men to discern a vocation. Now, they have to already have done a certain degree of discernment, and the diocesan formation program needs to have determined that they would be suitable candidates for the priesthood if they were to continue discernment and formation. But just because someone enters seminary doesn't mean that he will be ordained. So as far as I know, most dioceses do pay for seminary expenses. Now, insofar as religious orders are concerned, the answer is yes. Once members of that order become professed, typically the order or the religious congregation, the society, will pay for those expenses. But again, in both these cases, it is the faithful who are supporting either the diocese or the religious order in such a way as to make their formation efforts possible. Now, I think there are some societies of apostolic life in which the young men who are studying for the priesthood have to pay for the expenses themselves, or find sponsors to pay for those expenses. And if I'm not mistaken, the priestly fraternity of St. Peter, at least until recently, used to have to, those seminarians used to have to pay for their own expenses. And by the way, those that's one of the most packed seminaries I've ever seen in my entire life. So it gives you a sense of how valuable that seminary education is to the young men who are not only undertaking the demands of seminary education, but also finding the ways to support it. So if you're, yeah, if you're looking for a seminary to support, here's a shout out for example, the priestly fraternity of St. Peter.
0: That's awesome. Thanks be to God. Yeah, we have the privilege and really the blessing of having some fraternity priests on the show. So thanks for the shout out, Father. And thanks, Thomas, for sending in that question. This came in from anonymous handle over on YouTube. This is more of a general question overall. Do you have any advice on how to help revert some former Catholics? They write, I have two people that I'm trying to help, and one of them is after sermons and is poorly sacramentalized. Any advice?
3: So I'm not 100% sure what after sermons means, and I'm not 100% sure what poorly sacramentalized means either. If it means poorly catechized, then yeah, I feel you, because this is the crisis of the Catholic Church in the glaringly secular age in which we live. Generation after generation of Catholics, at least since the Second Vatican Council, have been poorly catechized. I'm not sure if it's possible to be poorly sacramentalized, though, because the sacraments don't depend on us. If once we receive the sacrament, we are in fact receiving grace that comes to us from God through our Lord Jesus Christ and in the Holy Spirit. Now, if by after sermons, anonymous handle means that they go to Mass for the quality of the sermon, oh my goodness, I feel badly for that person. Because sermons are not always of very good quality. But I will say this, if you're trying to help somebody come back to the fullness of the practice of his or her Catholic faith, I think the first thing to do is to start looking around for the parish or the sanctuary where the liturgy is celebrated with the greatest dignity and fidelity to tradition. That's the first thing to do, because both at the level of evangelization and catechesis, the liturgy does all the heavy lifting for us. So the first thing I do is try to find those places. The second thing I do is to invite the person whose reversion you're hoping to assist to go to Mass with you there. And daily Mass is also a huge component in returning to the sacramental life of grace.
0: Great question, Anon Handel. Thank you for sending it in. That's really cool that you're trying to help people to come back into the church. That's wonderful. This was left by our friend Lugboxer calling in from New York and watching us over on YouTube. Big shout out to everybody watching us live right now. If you want to watch the live stream of the show, you can just search for Ask a Priest Live over on YouTube. And you'll find the stream right now, and you can interact with all the other people watching right now. A lot of regulars show up there. You might find a good Catholic friend there. But his question is, or her question, I'm not entirely sure, can Father Francisco explain how different forms of prayer work? Praying to God or Jesus directly, or asking the Blessed Virgin Mary to intercede for us, or praying to the saints. Which one is more efficacious, you think?
3: So first of all, when we are consciously and deliberately praying to the Father or to the Son or to the Holy Spirit, the whole Trinity is always being invoked. Why? Well, because God is radically one being in three divine persons, Father, Son, and Holy Spirit. So praying to God and praying to Jesus, praying to the Holy Spirit, invoking the Holy Spirit is exactly the same activity. But now let's look at what it means, for example, to ask Mary to intercede for us. So think about what the most common Marian prayer is. Hail Mary, full of grace, the Lord is with thee. So no sooner do we invoke the Blessed Virgin Mary when we immediately invoke her Son or the Father who has sent the Son into her or the Spirit, which is the means of that incarnation in the womb of the Virgin. So let's just keep going. Hail Mary, full of grace, the Lord is with thee. Blessed art thou amongst women. Well, this is exactly the message that the angel sent from God delivers to Mary. So again, we don't say anything to or about Mary that doesn't have its origin in God himself. Blessed are you among women, and blessed is the fruit of your womb, Jesus. Now, this is first and foremost an invocation of the holy name of Jesus, but also a recognition that it was God himself who desired to bring the incarnate word into the world through the Blessed Virgin Mary. So I want to say that there's no Catholic Mariology that isn't always a Christology, and therefore always directing our prayer in the end to Jesus as well.
0: That's a fantastic question and a great answer, Father. Thank you for answering that question. We're going to be right back to answer more of your questions. You can call them in during the break. 1-877-511-5483. Father Francisco Nahoy is here and he's answering all of your questions. Call him in. 1-877-511-5483.
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5: Here's the question for your non-Catholic friend. Understanding Melchizedek, Malachi, and Mass seem quite mysterious to most, even including Bible students. How about you? Well, here's your three best friendship tools for Catholic evangelism. Number one, Melchizedek. He's the very first priest in biblical history. Though he's a prefigurement of Jesus' priesthood, Melchizedek was a person. To Abraham, he presented bread and wine, which are the biblical elements of a sacrifice, and now presented at a Catholic Mass. Secondly, Malachi. He follows up some 3,000 years later and says, in every place, incense shall be offered to my name in a pure offering. It is understood that the pure offering would be the sacrificial body and blood of Christ that is confected on every Catholic altar. Prophetically, this would replace and fulfill the ineffective temple sacrifices. And thirdly, my pesky comeback. That pure and holy sacrifice is not grape juice and a wafer at a non-Catholic communion service. Also, those elements are not Jesus' body, and they surely aren't Jesus' blood. However, I am glad to say that some grape juice and a wafer is a really nice summertime refreshment. Find me online at Smarty Pants Catholic Evangelism.
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0: Blessed be the holy name of Jesus. Welcome back to the show. We're here with Father Francisco Nahoy. He's one of the resident Franciscans here on the show, and he's answering all of your questions. We turn to our friend Felix over on YouTube, and Felix writes, in Revelation, four winged creatures are described surrounding the throne of God. I think they're called tetramorphs. Some say they represent the zodiac creatures, but is that true, Father?
3: Yeah, it's a good question. So first of all, I need to say that I am by no means an expert in historical critical scholarship regarding the book of Revelation. But if I had to guess, I would say that they probably are not meant to be representations of the zodiac. At least two of the four winged creatures, namely the eagle and the ox, although it depends on what you think the relationship between the ox and the zodiac Taurus would be, don't appear in the zodiac, at least in the Greek zodiac. Although I think there is an ox maybe in the Chinese zodiac, I'm not 100% sure. In any case, the four winged creatures in Revelation are a reference to the vision of the prophet Ezekiel. It comes right at the beginning of the book of the prophet, if I remember correctly. And so, I mean, I'd say that because it's reaching deep into the ancient tradition of Israel, you might almost say that the New Testament tetramorphs are kind of the anti-zodiac representations. But more importantly, these so-called tetramorphs, that is to say, the man or the angel, right, the lion, the ox, and the eagle, are used to represent the four evangelists, at least in the ancient tradition of the church, that is to say Matthew, Mark, Luke, and John. So Matthew, the man or the angel, Mark, the lion, Luke, the ox, and John, the eagle.
0: So I would say, Felix,
3: not at least the Greek zodiac, but and they also, I would say that I'm not aware that they have explicitly astrological references, right? So zodiac figures represent lunar cycles, right? But the tetramorphs are not arranged in quite that way. So I'd say no.
0: Okay, excellent. Thank you, Father. We're going to turn to Laura from North Carolina, watching us over on YouTube. Welcome, Laura. What's your question for Father Francisco?
7: Thanks, Rudy. Father Francisco, after we've been forgiven by God for our past sins against particular deceased loved ones, is it okay to still want those deceased loved ones themselves to forgive us of our past sins? And is it okay to pray that they forgive us even after the sacramental confession with a priest and absolution?
3: That's a very interesting question. So I don't know the answer for sure, but if we're engaging in a degree of speculative theology, if only for a moment, I would say no. And the reason I would say that is because our deceased loved ones, if they are already in the bosom of the Father, that is to say, if they have gone to heaven, then they're already participants in the sacramental absolution, which is an act of the church, that is to say, the body of Christ. And their hearts and their souls, even while awaiting the resurrection of the body, are completely conformed then to the will of God. Now, in the case of purgatory, however, we call these the poor souls. Why? Because there's not much that they can do themselves. We pray for them. And of course, the church triumphant as well. So I would say that our prayer should rather be that our deceased loved ones are united with the Sacred Heart of Jesus and the forgiveness that is poured out upon the world through the mercy that comes to us from him. Our Lord says, I am the vine, you are the branches. And that's the sense in which we are still radically connected to those whom we have loved who have gone before us. Because they too are grafted onto the vine that is Jesus. And so that's where our focus is supposed to be. Not that we don't think of them, not that we don't pray for them, but that we recognize that if God forgives our sins, they who are now permanently grafted into the vine that is Christ, they are part of that ecclesial act of forgiveness or that mechanism by which the Lord forgives our sins. So I would say, I'm not saying that you've committed a sin if you've prayed for your deceased loved ones to forgive you, because I understand that's really our human affectivity at work. But I think you need to understand that they forgive you in as much as they have united themselves to the forgiving Sacred Heart of Jesus.
7: That is really eye-opening. And as I listen to you unfold very carefully that whole answer step by step, it makes me realize that the urge behind what I offered you in the form of a question really is probably too self-absorbed and self-concerned. And I really appreciate you bringing my awareness to that. Despite your caveat that you weren't sure if you knew the answer, this sounds like a very wise and profound answer, which I will take to heart and mind.
3: Blessings to you.
0: Thank you, Laura. Always good to hear from you. Nicholas Hollier over on YouTube asks, why do people take 1 Corinthians chapter 9, verse 27 as losing ministry rewards? Because I interpret it as losing salvation. And this is a direct quote. I'm not sure where we got this one, this translation from, but it says, no, I strike a blow to my body and make it my slave so that after I have preached to others, I myself will not be disqualified for the prize, end quote.
3: Yeah, so, I mean, this chapter of 1 Corinthians, the whole about 26 lines or 26 verses that precede the text that was just quoted for us, they are, in fact, focused on ministry. This is where St. Paul is offering a series of you might say, missionary maxims, to weep with those who weep, to rejoice with those who rejoice, and so forth, so as to win them over. But I think it's important to recognize that what ministry is here, and if there are rewards in ministry, the rewards are simply souls, winning souls for God. So if we understand that that's what this Pauline ministry is all about, at least as he's describing it in 1 Corinthians chapter 9, then when he says that he is disciplining himself, his body, his behavior, his mind, so that after he has preached to others, he himself will not be disqualified, he's simply saying, look, we're in it to win it, so to speak, for the sake of souls. Now, how ironic would it be if I then were to lose my own soul by not following what I'm preaching, for example, by not adhering completely to the saving promises of the Lord. So I think there's a possibility that the answer is both a concern about losing, quote unquote, ministry rewards, if what we understand by that term is souls, and losing his own soul. It seems to me that they're actually connected, that both of these interpretations are in fact, reading the text as it is. At least that's my sense of it. Again, I'm not an expert in the New Testament.
0: That's hard to believe, Father. You always come up with really great answers on the scriptural questions. But thank you, Nicholas, for sending in that question. We're talking with Father Francisco Nahoy. He's one of the resident Franciscan priests who regularly join us on this program on Ask a Priest Live. You can always call in your questions, 1-877-511-5483. And they could be about the scriptures. They could be about your own personal situation you need some pastoral guidance on. It could be about sacraments. It could be about coming into the church or maybe your objections. That phone line is open for you. If you're listening at a later time, you can always email us, priests@thestationofthecross.com. Let's get this one started here, Father, but we may have to take it on the other side of the break as well. Tony asks, what is the divine right of kings and is it biblical?
3: All right. So the divine right of kings is a doctrine developed by James Stuart, the sixth king of Scotland, the sixth James of Scotland, and the first James of England. He was the Stuart successor to Elizabeth Tudor. She didn't have any children of her own, and her only living relatives were Catholics. So they got James from Scotland to come be the king. And this is what united the kingdoms of Scotland and England and gave us what today we'll call the United Kingdom. And all right, so we'll leave it at there. For the time being, we'll come back after the break, but I just am underscoring that the divine right of kings is a Protestant doctrine that comes from a Protestant king. So we'll start there when we come back on the other side of this break.
0: Excellent cliffhanger there. We're talking with Father Francisco Nahoy, and we're going to be right back to answer that question. The divine right of kings, is it biblical? Kind of got a little taste there, but I know there's a little bit more to the question here. So stay with us. 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Call in your questions, 1-877-511-5483.
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0: Blessed be the holy name of Jesus. Welcome back to the show. We're here with Father Francisco in Ahoy. In case you're just tuning in, we're taking a question here from Tech Tony asking, what is the divine right of kings and is it biblical? If you missed the first part of it, you can always watch the recap of this stream over on YouTube. Just search for Ask a Priest Live. But Father, please continue.
3: So it's important to recognize that, of course, this Stuart articulation of the divine right of kings has precedence. Even in the Middle Ages, when the monarchs were, in fact, all Catholic. But the most immediate precedent, I think, is Henry VIII's act of supremacy, where he declares himself to be the supreme head of the Church in England. That's the context in which the true law of free monarchies, this is the title of James the First of England, the Sixth of Scotland, James Stuart's treatise, in which he asserts the principle of the divine right of kings. And yes, he is citing Psalm 82, verse 6. But I think it's a very stretched interpretation of the text. But he argues that kings have divine attributes because the psalm says, and I quote, I have said, ye are gods, and all of you are children of the Most High. All right. So James Stuart interprets this as meaning that whatever God's prerogatives are, they are mirrored in the king, such as the power to make and unmake subjects, to raise or cast down at pleasure, and to hold life and death in their hands while remaining accountable to none but God himself. So that's the first attribute of the divine right of kings. Now, with regard to the subjects of that king who understands himself to have a divine right to rule, they have the duty, you might say, of non-resistance. So even in the case of a wicked or tyrannical king, the people must understand that that wicked or tyrannical king was sent by God as a plague or as a curse for the people's sins. So therefore, subjects have no lawful right to shake off that curse or to rebel against that king. This is the doctrine that James advances in his treatise, The True Law of Free Monarchies, which he published right at the end of the 16th century, shortly before Elizabeth died, and he became the king of both realms. Now, I don't know if you know this, but my doctoral work was in Renaissance studies, and I wrote my dissertation on Milton, not this part of Milton, but Milton just savages this idea in a number of regicide treatises, because, you know, Parliament put King Charles I, this is James's son, to death. And Milton became the apologist for that decision, right? And he wrote in works like, for example, The Tenure of Kings and Magistrates, the assertion that all people are born free and created in the image and likeness of God, which means that no individual is naturally ordained to rule over others, except in as much as that authority of kings and magistrates is derived from the people. Now, you can tell, obviously, that these are the roots of the Lockean values that are brought into the American Constitution. In fact, there's probably no thought that moderns have had that Milton didn't have first. But he certainly savages this divine right of kings. But I just want to point out that the divine right of kings has its origin in a Protestant confrontation of papal authority. And even when it now migrates from the Stuarts to, for example, the Bourbons of France, you know, think of Louis XIV, who is Catholic, but he's also, his whole project is resisting papal authority. And proponents of the divine right of kings in the Orthodox sphere were the Romanovs. The last of the Tsars, Nicholas, actually was anointed by the Patriarch of Moscow after the pattern of the Davidic in the scriptures. But I would just ask this question. Where are the Stuarts today? Where are the Romanovs today? They're gone. I think there's still a Bourbon, maybe. I think the king of Spain, Juan Carlos, is a descendant of the Bourbons.
0: Yeah.
3: But there's still a Roman pontiff. I'm not convinced that the divine right of kings even is a thing. Certainly not in scripture itself, and definitely not in the formula that James Stuart casted when he asserted the principle. And, I have to say that the whole position of the founding fathers of the United States of America is a direct refutation of this heretical principle.
0: Wow. That's a great question, and perfect question for you, Father. Thank you for answering that one for Tech Tony. Let's turn to Dirty D. If Catholic doctrine is supposedly based on apostolic tradition, then where is the actual apostolic evidence for doctrines that have zero trace of Jesus or the apostles ever teaching, practicing, or modeling them under their authority? Now, I will say, I'm going to just mention, if you ask a question like this, you have to give us some context. He didn't give any examples of what he's actually proposing here, like any examples of, in this question. So take that with a grain of salt, Father. But he or she says, if Jesus and the apostles never taught it, practiced it, commanded it, or gave it as an example, what makes it apostolic tradition rather than a later church tradition?
3: So, I mean, we're really crippled here by a complete lack of any specificity. I will just put this out there right away. I don't think there is such a thing as apostolic tradition that has zero trace of Jesus or the apostles or the practice of the early church. So I'd really like to hear an example.
0: Let me give you an example. I just thought of one here, just for the sake of
3: one of the things that is bringing people from the Reformed traditions back into Catholicism again and again and again is that when they actually look at what the early church was, when they start reading the fathers of the church, and reading their interpretation of the scriptures, they're beginning to realize that Catholicism was not born at the Council of Trent.
0: It or in was, the year 300.
3: Yeah, it was the faith established by our Lord and passed on to his apostles, whom he sent to all the world and who faithfully passed it on to the generations after them. So I don't think there is such a thing as Mr. D here is asserting that there is apostolic tradition that has zero trace of Jesus or the apostles.
0: Mr. D, yeah, that's funny. Just as an example for the sake of discussion, one of these happens to be, and I've read this, and this is depends on which Protestant you ask, right? Which flavor. But some of them will say, well, the early church didn't believe in infant baptism. So why should I do that for my kid? Maybe I should wait for him or her to actually decide to want to be baptized. So that would be one example.
3: Well, okay, let's talk about this in the context of how about Acts chapter 10, when the whole household of Cornelius is baptized. That includes slaves and all of the children, both of the Roman family and the servile families as well. So I don't think it's true that there's no evidence of infant baptism. And that's in the scriptures itself, let alone the practice of the church, where we clearly have children figured in baptismal art, for example, and so forth. So, but on a purely developmental level, how about this? How about we wait until the child is grown and allow them to choose what native tongue they would speak? Because maybe they prefer to be a native speaker of Arabic or of Chinese than English or Spanish or Russian. It's impossible to rear children without imparting values. And if you withhold baptism, you are withholding the greatest value that we have, which is sanctifying grace and incorporation into the body of Christ. So I am not in favor of withholding baptism, even from children. No, quite the contrary. God gave those children to the parents, and those parents exercise the authority of life or death over that child. If God would confide the authority of life or death to them, would he not likewise confide the authority of bringing them to baptism? So I'm not convinced that there is a warrant for withholding baptism, even from infants.
0: 100%. Thanks, Mr. D, for sending in that question. And yeah, every time I see something that makes or doubts apostolic traditions or traditions generally, my senses go up. Like, I don't know, they just don't like the traditions. and I don't know if that's your case, Mr. D over on YouTube. But feel free to write back if you have a specific example that you want us to cover. Now, we're going to just take a quick break here before we answer the next question. I want to thank one of our underwriters. I want to thank iCatholic Mobile. They're a cellular network provider that supports only good Catholic causes, like our mission here at the Station of the Cross, to proclaim the truth with clarity and charity. And you can consider making the switch today to one of America's Catholic 5G wireless providers by visiting their website, iCatholicMobile.com. 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Thank you very much for being an underwriter. And also, I want to thank our generous donors. A big update here. We were able to reach our challenge goal. So we had a a generous benefactor who said, if you can raise $100,000 before the start of your on-air appeal, I will tack on an extra $50,000. And thanks to your generosity, we were able to reach that. So that means we're not starting from zero going into the on-air appeal next week. But you can definitely help us keep that momentum going by visiting us at thestationofthecross.com. If you love Ask a Priest Live, the wonderful answers. I mean, where else can you hear straightforward, no-nonsense answers like Father Francisco Nahoy's explanation on apostolic traditions? And where else can you find that? It's very hard to find these days. Consider supporting the show. Visit us at thestationofthecross.com. On the top right of the website, you'll see a Donate Now button. Click that, and you'll be able to make your pledge there. Or you could call it in during the on-air appeal next week. But we're going to take a quick break here. On the other side of the break, we're going to look into this scripture. Forgive them, for they know not what they do. What does this actually mean? We'll be right back to answer it.
13: Hello, this is Father Jim Netto with the Diocese of Portland, Maine. In Krakow, Poland, on the 2nd of June, 1938, the Lord Jesus himself directed a young Polish sister of mercy on a three-day retreat. Sister Faustina painstakingly recorded Christ's instructions in her diary, that is, a mystical manual on prayer and divine mercy. These instructions became Faustina's weapon in fighting the good fight. Jesus began, "My daughter, I want to teach you about spiritual warfare." Secret number 19, do not fear struggle. Courage itself often intimidates temptation, and they dare not attack us. In this secret, we are reminded that fear is the second most common tactic of the devil. Pride is the first. Courage intimidates the devil. He will flee in the face of persevering courage that stands on Jesus, the rock. All people struggle. God is our provision. The spiritual life is a battle, and the enemy of our souls assaults us through temptations. But our Lord is greater than our adversary. If we remain alert to the devil's strategy, we can be victorious. Now we must understand that the more zealous we are for our salvation, the more determined will be the assaults of our opponents, the devil and his demons. However, know that the one who is within us is stronger than the one who is against us. Through him, we are powerful, and on his strength, we rely. For Jesus conquered the adversary. He fought then so that we too, following after him, might fight. He conquered so that we too might conquer. Lord Jesus, you showed us how to stand firm against the enemy of our soul. Give us the courage when we are tempted, so that we can be victorious over temptations as you were.
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0: Blessed be the holy name of Jesus. Welcome back to the show. We're here with Father Francisco Nahoy, and he's answering all of your questions. This one comes from Enoch over on YouTube. Can you explain the context, Father, for forgive them, for they know not what they do?
3: Well, the context is the crucifixion. Our Lord is already nailed to the cross, and the crowds around him are mocking him and deriding him. And it is in that context that he says these words, "Forgive them, Father, they know not what they do." I mean, I have to say that this is really the center.

0: I'm really struggling with my kids or my parents. Every little thing they do annoys me, or worse, sends me into a rage. Now, the truth of the matter is, I don't know what's going on in the heart of the other person who is constantly, I say, pushing me into these uncomfortable or undesirable places. Even those people that I'm closest to, my wife, my parents, my siblings, I do not have a window to look into their heart. So I don't know what resources they're working with, what pains they're attempting to process.
1: Yeah.
0: And at a certain point, I have to say, either they're responsible for what they're doing, darn it, and they have to do it better because it's hurting me, it's unjust. Or I can say, forgive them, Father. They know not what they do. In other words, they're doing the best they can given the resources they have. I think that's what this text from the Passion Narratives is all about. Our Lord is teaching us the correct disposition, even when we find ourselves, as it were, crucified by how my parents have treated me, or how ungrateful my children are, or how deliberately oppositional my siblings are, or how awful my boss is, or how lazy my employees are. Have we experienced a crucifixion, anything like his? And yet, here he is, saying, forgive them, Father. They know not what they do. I think that's what the context of this passage of scripture is.
1: Heavy. Thank you, Enoch, for sending in that question, and Father for the challenge there. That's fantastic. Donna from New Hampshire writes this in. Dear Father, a friend received a rosary necklace as a communion favor. Can she wear it on her neck, or would it be sacrilegious to wear rosaries like this? Thank you in advance, and may God bless you.
0: So I know that the wearing of rosaries as a necklace really, really rubs some people the wrong way, including some priests. I myself do not know of any prohibition. But I will say this, it would be profoundly ironic if someone wore a rosary and never prayed it. That includes the irony of putting up on your rear view mirror so that it's clearly visible through the windshield, but then never praying the rosary. I don't really have a strong opinion. I know there are some cultures in which rosaries are worn, and I see those people praying the rosary all the time. So I think the bigger issue is, are we in fact making time in our day for a rosary? Because we're certainly making time in our day for lesser things, that Starbucks coffee or whatever. So I think the greater issue here is, are we praying the rosary?
1: Yeah. There's a wonderful story in this book. It's called The Secret of the Rosary by St. Louis de Montfort. And if you have this book, or I highly recommend it, Donna, it's in the eighth rose, which I think he calls each chapter a rose. But he makes this example of Alphonsus, King of Leon and Galicia. And he used to wear this rosary on his belt, but he never said the rosary himself. And one day he got really, really ill, and he was given up for dead. But in a vision himself, he was before the judgment seat of our Lord. And there were a lot of demons accusing him of all kinds of heinous things. And Our Lady appeared to him. And it's

0: Wonderful. She called a pair of scales to be put in front of him, and his sins were placed on one side, and the rosary, which he always wore on his belt, was put on the other side, and the rosary was heavier. So he experienced mercy there for at least wearing the rosary. But when he woke up, he realized, I can't just wear this. I actually have to pray it. And it was actually his wearing it on his belt that was so inspiring for the people around him to actually pray the rosary. So, yeah, always pray the rosary. And Father, I think it's funny you mentioned the Starbucks example, because how long does it take to get your coffee there? I haven't been there in years, but last I went there, it was like 20 years ago. It used to take like 15, 20 minutes just to get a cup of coffee. And that happens to be as long as it takes to pray a rosary. Yeah, well, great question, Donna. I think we have time for this one here. Matthew asks, by what mechanism did Michael the Archangel send Satan to hell, and what keeps him there?
1: Well, you remember the St. Michael prayer that we pray, pray after Mass in a low Mass, for example, in the extraordinary form, or a lot of parishes are adopting it just for regular Sunday Masses in the Novus Ordo as well. We say, and do thou, O Prince of the Heavenly Host, by the power of God, cast out Satan and all the evil spirits prowling about the world, seeking the ruin of souls. So the mechanism is nothing less than the power of God. Now the word Michael, Michael in Hebrew, means who is like God. And I think what that means, I think it's a question, actually, because Satan imagines himself to be like God. But even the name of this archangel is a rebuke of that way of thinking. Who is like God? I think the mechanism is nothing less than God himself authorizing the archangel to undertake this activity.
0: Father Francisco, thank you so much for joining us today on the show. It's always a pleasure to hear you and your answers. For those who are listening exclusively live, this only applies to you. Could you leave us with your priestly blessing?
2: Adiutorium nostrum in nomine Domini, qui feci caelum et terram. 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Amen. Benedicamus.
0: Amen.

0: Massachusetts just radically expanded abortion. At this critical moment, Archbishop of Boston Richard Henning reminds us to continue to proclaim the beauty and the miracle of life. He also reminds us of God's command, choose life that you may live. On Sunday, November 1st, men from across America will gather in Boston for the National Men's March to abolish abortion and rally for personhood. Learn more at themensmarch.com, because every preborn child is a person deserving the equal protection of the laws.
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2: In the name of the Father, and of the Son, and of the Holy Spirit. Amen. 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Grant, we beseech you, O Lord, that your people may avoid the temptations of the devil, and with pure minds follow you, the only God. Through Jesus Christ, thy Son, our Lord, who liveth and reigneth with thee in the unity of the Holy Spirit, God, world without end. Amen. In the name of the Father, and of the Son, and of the Holy Spirit. Amen.
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0: 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Thank you for listening to the Station of the Cross, proclaiming the fullness of truth with clarity and charity.
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11: As usual, you're doing all the talking.
5: Well, are you better than God?
11: No way.
5: I'm going to give you some bad news. 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
5: I do not like how that sentence ended. It was kind of like forlorn, kind of like maybe. Hoping to get some wise advice, hopefully. Kind of a, if possible, if you can do it. I'm not insecure. Do you think I'm insecure? Hope not. Thanks for calling. This is Dr. Ray. I appreciate the company here. This is Look Back Friday. No calls, but previous calls. And then I listen to them again, and I hate to listen to it. It's hard to hear yourself because at the time you're saying things, it may sound smart and articulate to you until you listen to it. And then you say, that that wasn't very good. Shouldn't have used that word. It's very unsettling to listen to yourself. People will say that. I don't like the look of myself on a video. I don't like to see myself in a photograph. I don't like to listen to myself. Because we can live with the illusion that we look good and we sound good until we have to look at ourselves and say, you know, I don't look as good as I thought I did. I don't sound as good as I thought I did. And I really had a terrible, terrible self-image issue erupt a couple months ago. I had to go in for my driver's license, get a new picture. And you know you're getting old when you look at your driver's license picture. Yeah, it's not a bad picture. That's not too bad. All right, we're going to get to those look back calls here shortly. Somebody asked me, they sent me an email. They said, did your kids ever ask you what it was like when you were growing up as a kid? And I wanted to show them. So I shut off the internet. I gave them a popsicle and I told them to go play outside until it got dark. Pretty much summarized my life. This is something that your kids or your grandkids will probably hear if they go to college. If they have exposure to any course that would touch upon this particular topic, they would hear that Jesus was a good man. Kind of like a skinny Buddha, a fat Gandhi. He was a good man. He was a philosopher. He had some good moral ideas. If we could perhaps live like Jesus, the world might be a better place. But that's all he was. He was a good man. C.S. Lewis talked about this. And he said, you really don't have that option. Jesus either was who he said he was, or he was a nutcase, or a liar, or just an evil person. Because the same information that perhaps somebody tells you is using to establish that Jesus was a good man, the same stuff, the stuff he said. He also said other things, and a whole bunch of other things that were either very delusional, or a horribly misguided mystic. He talked about being God. He talked about forgiven sins. He talked about coming back at the end of the world. If you strip the Gospels of all of Jesus's walking and talking like God, you just took out a whole bunch. Now, the comeback to that is this. Well, he didn't say those things. Those were the writers, the followers who said, well, yeah, he said those things. Then how do you know that what he said about morality was not what they said? You basically are stripping away what you want to believe he said because you don't want to believe he was who he said he was. Now, of course, I don't want to get too far into this, but of course, if in fact they lied about everything Jesus said, then we have pretty good historical evidence that 11 of the 12 apostles went to their deaths. And they traveled too. Why would St. Thomas go all the way to India? Why would St. Matthew go to Africa? Why would St. Paul go to Rome? Why would they do this? If they knew this guy wasn't God, are they also excited to spread the teachings of a guru or a nutcase? I'm a psychologist. One of the most basic assessments of whether someone has lost contact with reality is their personhood. In other words, do they know who they are? If I ask somebody in my office, tell me about you, and they say, well, in fact, I am George Washington. I have returned. I have come back to establish a new political party based upon the standards and the personality of George Washington. Now, this person, if he truly believes that, he has lost contact with reality because he doesn't even know who he is. So what you're faced with is that Jesus, in whatever information that is conveyed about him through the Gospels and the New Testament, claimed these things. And the only way around that is to say he didn't claim them. But if you say he didn't claim them, you got another problem. And that problem is, then how do you know his moral teachings are what he claimed? How do you even know he existed? Of course, we do have plenty of evidence outside the Gospels that he existed in Roman historians. We have all that. The idea that you say Jesus was a good man is nuts. When somebody tells me that, I know they have not read or had any kind of exposure to the New Testament, particularly the Gospels. They couldn't have. He said way too many things that, if not true, would be crazy. Or worse, would be evil. Because he would have known he was going to gather up a whole bunch of followers and they were all going to be persecuted. He said these things. They persecute me, they're going to persecute you. He knew this stuff. And a good man would not go to his death basically saying, I'm the Son of God, Why would he do that? That's kind of dumb, isn't it? I mean, I could see him roaming the countryside and trying to preach as a teaching rabbi, but wait a minute, when it comes time to be tortured to death and you basically still stuck to your story? What? I read a lot of novels that are based upon, oh, how would you describe it? Espionage. People working for or against the government in various plots. And one of the things that they point out routinely is that if you're being tortured, one of two things happens. You give up what they're wanting you to give up, if you can. Or you die. You either take death, or they miscalculate and kill you. There's no holding out against it. Well, we know that many of the apostles were tortured to death. Why did they not say to save their lives?
14: Okay. He wasn't who he said he was. We made it up. We're making it all up.
5: Why not? C.S. Lewis put it very colorfully. He said, there's no such nonsense that Jesus was a good man. He didn't leave us that option. He was either on the level of a man who thinks he's a poached egg, or he was evil, or he was God. You don't have the middle ground of, he was a good man. No, because what you're basically doing is saying, I'm choosing to believe the stuff that is palatable for me to believe, some of his moral teaching, but I do not believe that he is, he said he was, and who he was reported to be. I don't buy that. Well, then what you're basically doing is picking and choosing. You got way, way too much stuff intertwined in the Gospels where he walked like God, he talked like God, he acted like God all the way through. Did they make all that up? Well, if they did, they're pretty dumb. Because they went to their deaths proclaiming it. Anybody tells you Jesus was a good man, you ask them one question. Have you ever read the Gospels up close? Dr. Ray.
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0: somebody emailed me and said, Dr. Reed, can you tell me where to find some of your self-help books? I can, but I think that would defeat the purpose. Need to find them yourself. This is Look Back Friday. Let's go to Stephanie from Michigan. She has college kids. They're home now, and she's wondering about rules of the house.
1: So I have two kiddos, one in college and one who will be next year. Currently, the one just comes home, you know, weekends here and there and on breaks and in the summer. And part of it drives me crazy. She will stay up on her phone until, who knows, 2 a.m., 3 a.m., and then sleep all day. Mm-hmm. And the other one...
0: She doesn't get much chores to help you, does she, if she's sleeping all day?
1: No. I mean, she does help some, but... It just the phone being in their rooms drives me crazy. And the other one who will be in college next year is thinking of living at home, partially on my, I don't want to waste the money if he's going to college locally and to live in a dorm.
0: So you don't trust him.
1: Encouraging him.
0: You don't
1: to
0: trust
1: stay
0: him.
1: Home. I do trust him. I just don't want him to go into debt when he could save on room and board living at home. But again, I'm like, do I make a contract? I know I need to, I've kind of told him, I will treat you like you're in college and away at a dorm. And if you're playing video games for 8 hours, I won't say anything. But the other part of me, like, I want his room to kind of be tidy. And
0: why are you not allowed to have your conditions in your house?
1: Okay, so I am.
0: Well, of course you are. And if you say to your daughter, whatever you do with that phone at college, I can't do anything about. But while you're living here, the phone is done at midnight.
1: Okay.
0: I mean, you're allowed to do that. I remember I was 18. I'd come home from school. It was over the summer. And I was at a party, and there was this girl, and we just sat up and talked till 4:30 in the morning. Nothing. We didn't do any hanky-panky. We just talked. Mm-hmm. I really liked her. So I snuck in the back door, slept in the family room, told my dad, yeah, I fell asleep in the family room. Got away with it. Next weekend, same thing. Got away with it. Third weekend, Pop caught me. And he said, you have a 12 o'clock curfew. For the summer, I'm home from college. And I had a 12 o'clock curfew. He viewed that as his authority. It's his house.
1: In your opinion, is that reasonable? Because sometimes I can be a control freak and maybe too many rules and too strict.
0: It doesn't sound to me like you are at all, just from what Lily have said. I think a couple of things. Your daughter, the one who comes home, she probably has a couple of mindsets guiding her behavior. One, I can do whatever I want at college, and you don't know anything about it, so why are you trying to put rules on me here? That's one. And two, I'm 18 or 19 or 20, whatever I am. I'm not a little kid. I'm responsible. I get good grades. I'm a nice person. So therefore, I can kind of do what I want. So the question becomes, do you give yourself permission to say, in a smooth functioning of my home, when you're here, here's my expectations? Doesn't have to be ridiculous. I mean, you can simply say, this is not good. You're sleeping all day. This is not a good thing. Not a good habit to get into. Now, some people say, so what? Well, okay, if a parent says so what, then that's their decision. They can say so what.
1: Right.
0: But if you're saying, no, I don't like that. I don't think that's good. Now, one third point here. You did not mention your husband's opinion in any of this. And when you said you were a control freak, is he thinking you are?
1: He has no opinion. I mean, he just, it doesn't bother him either way. So...
0: In other words, let mom do it.
1: Yeah, he's not a disciplinary. He's not a pushover either. He kind of just doesn't care. I don't think.
0: I'm not going to say I can't conclude. But if you say he's not a disciplinarian, but he doesn't do anything about it, then he's not a disciplinarian. In other words, if you go to him and you say it would be better for both of us to tell her this than
2: Dad doesn't care. Mom's the only one.
0: The word controlling is a word that I hear a lot in marriage counseling. Oftentimes it reflects a spouse saying, I don't want to have the kinds of responsibilities that you want me to have. You're just controlling. Now, I would think that our anonymous, let's see, not anonymous, Stephanie's daughter would think mom is controlling. Why? Because she's not giving her totally unlimited license to stay up till all hours. She's working the midnight shift on her phone and then just sleeping all day, not being part of the family, not doing much in the way of help around the house, and just being kind of lazy. Is that good? One can say, but she's 18. So what? So what? She's living in your house. You're allowed to have the rules that you wish to have. Now, obviously, you're not going to have rules like she was 12. But there are going to be certain standards that you don't let totally down. You don't say, well, you can just stay on your phone as much as you want. You can play video games as much as you want. You can watch whatever you want. You can listen to whatever you want. You can blare it however you want. You can come in whenever you want. Why would you do that? I think I heard from Stephanie that she was nervous about her own parental authority. That she said she stays on her phone till 2 or 3 in the morning. Doing what? Here's the other problem you have. Let's say that she's home from college. She spent all the time she wants on her phone, whatever she's doing, social media, scrolling, whatever, texting, whatever. Not to say it's good either. But let's assume that it's quote unquote benign. Endless on the phone is not benign, but that aside. Is that setting her up for going back to school? In other words, she's developing a habit, a pattern. This is what I want. This is what I'm into. This is what's starting to addict me. How will that affect future performance in college? She may have made it through the first year, but now she's really spending hours upon hours in the cyber world. And I'm going to assume that while she's doing that, she's not interacting with mom. I would guess that the vast majority of her time are spent away from person-to-person interaction, whatever that might be, whether it's her brother, whether it's friends, whether it's chores around the house. Stephanie said that her husband didn't care either way. She said he's not a pushover. Well, see, I don't see how those two words go together. If you don't care either way, you are a pushover. Because you're allowing the child to do what they want, because I don't care either way. A good parent has to make a judgment about a kid's behavior and habits, sometimes no matter what the age. And if they decide, this is not good, I don't like what this is leading to, I don't like what this robs in our lives, I don't like any of this. This is not good. It's like my dad. He said, Ray, it's not good that you come in at 4:30 in the morning. And I could have made my case. At that time, I was 19. I'm a big boy now. I wasn't doing anything wrong. Yeah. Yeah, but because of that, my dad said, you got a curfew. Did I agree with it? Of course not. My attitude was, when I'm away at college, I can stay out till 4:30 in the morning. You don't know a thing about it. Of course. But his point was, this is our home. And as long as I am close by to supervise your behavior, which I think is kind of dumb. By the way, it was 3 weekends in a row. I met her at the same party 3 times, coming in at 4 to 4:30. In the words of Paul Wrecking Crew from The Longest Yard. Work once, ought to work again. That's what I thought. I would have kept doing it. I think Stephanie has to recognize she does have the authority to put some limits on what her daughter is choosing to do.
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4: Atheists assert the only real form of knowledge is scientific knowledge, thus excluding any sort of religious knowledge, whether philosophical or theological. Such a belief is called scientism, and it's unreasonable for two reasons. First, it's self-refuting. Its truth cannot be verified by the scientific method. It's a metaphysical proposition, and as such, is not scientific knowledge. But if science can't verify the truth of scientism, well then, scientism itself cannot be a legitimate form of knowledge, in which case, it's self-refuting. Moreover, scientism undermines science as a rational form of inquiry, because it denies presupposed philosophical assumptions that are necessary to even do science, such as there's an external world outside the minds of scientists. So to reject God's existence on the grounds that it's not scientific knowledge is simply unreasonable. I'm Carlo Broussard with the Ready Reason for Catholic Answers, Catholic.com.
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0: Thank you for joining me here on the Dr. Zena, co-production of the EWTN Global Catholic Radio Network and Ave Maria Radio Communications. My producer man, my editor for these calls, poor guy, he says he has to listen to them three times, once originally, once when he edits, and then once when we play him again for me here on Look Back Friday. It's an idea we came up with about 12 years ago, I think. More or less saying, there's so much I want to say in any given call, and obviously this is not therapy. And I want to maybe go off in a different direction or define a term that the caller used, but didn't have the time. There were other people on the line and had to focus on just a bit of education where I could. But Look Back Friday allows a little more commentary. So I'm looking at the clock there. Let's see what I'm going to do here. Let's try. I'm going to have to probably take this one past the break as I look at the clock. Bernadette from New York has a situation that I'd say maybe 20 years ago she never would have faced as she was in OCIA.
1: She teaches RCIA, and one of the, I don't know what you call them, one of the candidates is a biological male, identifies as a transgender female. He's been baptized Catholic, but wants to receive Holy Communion, confirmation, and reconciliation. And he just seemed to really love what he's learning about the faith. He comes to Mass faithfully, doesn't receive communion. But it hasn't been addressed yet that he can't be a transgender and a faithful Catholic at the same time. So my mom's just not sure how to even approach the topic with him.
0: Would she get some consulting from Father?
1: Yeah, he's not really sure either.
0: Oh. Well, she's probably, well, if Father's handing it off to her, if he's saying, you're teaching RCIA, you handle it. Probably she needs to make sure. She needs to make sure she understands the essence of the church's teaching on this. There's a lot of ways she can get that. Has she explored that already?
1: No, I don't think so.
0: Okay, she's explored. So she's clearly repeating what the church teaches about this. And then she explains it to him. And she asks him first. Let's get him to explain himself. She asks him first, you know, how long have you been trans? What do you think this means for your relationship with the church's morality about these things? And if he says, I don't really understand it, I don't know, I never thought about it, I thought it would be perfectly fine because this is who I really am. I'm really a woman. I was born in the wrong body and this is the way it is. And then she can say, well, what would you do? What would be your reaction if you found out that the church cannot confirm that? The church cannot say, this is perfectly fine, no problem whatsoever. Now, I don't doubt that there would be some pastors who would say, no, that's who he is. Let's let it go. We need to understand and be tolerant. But what's important is not what necessarily an individual priest would say. It's what the church would teach on this. And I got to admit, I don't know the nuances on this. And I hope I'm not wrong about this. Somebody correct me real fast if I am. But I think your mother is correct. And if the priest is telling her, yeah, I don't know, quite know how to handle it either, then she's going to have to take him aside and sit down, explore with him all of this. Has he had gender reassignment surgery?
1: He comes across that, I mean, I think it's clearly, I haven't seen him. He looks like a male, but he's probably at least taking hormones to appear feminine.
0: So if she could explain to him, if you decide to discontinue the hormonal intervention and you go back to your biological sex with a good confession, you would be perfectly able to be in the Catholic Church. I would ask him what he understands, if he understands any of it. My guess would be he thinks it's no big deal. My guess would be that he thinks, what's the problem here? I mean, I'm finally who I am, and I think the church would appreciate that and celebrate it. So I don't understand. I think she's got to explore that and find out exactly where he is, as opposed to saying to him, you realize that if you're going to stay with this particular gender issue, it could cause real problems for you being entering the church. Explore okay. it first.
1: She
0: with
1: doesn't
0: him.
1: Even know. Sorry, go ahead.
0: Go ahead. She doesn't even know what
1: his biological name. So, like when it comes time to ask for his baptism certificate, for example, is that how you would start by asking, like starting the conversation?
0: She could.
1: Like,
0: she could
1: start. Name, like,
0: yeah, she can so, start anyway. What's he go by now? What names he use?
1: Starts with an M. It is feminine. I don't
0: okay.
1: know.
0: So say far. Melanie. Let's just say Melanie. And so sure. he says, well, my name is Melanie. Well, what was it when you were born? What was it when you were baptized? Well, I was baptized Mel. Okay. So you're no longer Mel? In other words, your mom's got to kind of explore with him what he thinks all this means regarding him being fully in communion with the Catholic Church. And she can stress to him, look, we're not saying you're a wretched reprobate that's going to roast in hell. That's not our call. That's not the church's call. But we are saying the church has certain standards regarding sexuality. And this is one that could pose a roadblock. And if he says, well, I'm not going to sacrifice who I am to join the church, any church like that. There's other churches who would accept me. Okay. Yeah, she's going to have to find out. It's a very interesting thing. I think that the church is clear in this teaching that we are the way God made us. And science is pretty clear on this, that every one of the trillions of cells in our body are either XX or XY. Now, there may be mental confusion about who I am gender-wise. But the whole idea that, first of all, I think that the gentleman doesn't, well, the person doesn't understand what this means for him wanting to become Catholic. Worst case scenario, he does understand, and it's more of a, I want to embarrass the church, or even worse, I want to have a lawsuit against the parish or the church or the diocese. I would want to know his motive. What is his thinking about the idea that I want to pursue a transgender identity and yet become a fully practicing Catholic? Now, obviously, there's nothing to keep him from going to Mass at all. But the Eucharist is the ultimate sign of union with the Catholic Church. The Eucharist basically says, I believe all the church holds and teaches. That's what it says. So for him to say, well, it's just part of the Mass. I'm just want to take the Eucharist because that's part of the Mass, and I think I shouldn't be denied it. I think it would be similar. Well, there would be parallels to me going into RCIA or OCIA, wanting to become Catholic and saying, oh, but by the way, I have a mistress and I have no intention of leaving my mistress. Well, at that point, that moral issue has to be resolved.

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1: Are you longing to step away from the busyness of everyday life and spend time with the Lord? 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

0: giving you a remedial psychological education. Raising your IQ into the target zone, 120 to 140, for full minutes at a time. This is Look Back Friday, variant of The Doctor Is In. Obviously, it occurs on Friday. And what are we looking back at? Looking back at previous calls. We're actually listening to previous calls. It's a mixed metaphor, but it just sounds better. Look back as opposed to listen back, when you can use less syllables to describe what you're doing. Lingers longer. That said, we take previous calls, played not necessarily in their entirety, but educated and edited at the capable hands of Andrew Krucek, my producer man. So let's see what we have coming up. Linda from Nebraska is struggling with something that can be tormenting. You've been struggling with scrupulosity for how long?
1: More so about a year-ish.
0: That's not too bad. Scrupulosity, a lot of times, is this lifelong thing. So how did it gain such strength in the last year?
1: I don't know.
0: Yeah? Is something different in your faith life? Did you decide I want to be more faith-filled and more like Christ, and therefore I'm realizing there's more wrong with me than I thought? What changed?
1: Yeah, that could be. You know, I'm trying to be, increase my faith. So that could be. Like, I don't know anything at the top of my head that sparks this was the reason for this.
0: Did you feel it coming on, or was it all of a sudden? You just felt like, oh, I'm so unworthy. I don't know if God can ever forgive me. Was that a sin? Did I burp wrong? What did I do? I don't know. Is that a serious sin? Is that not a serious sin? But, oh, my gosh, I never thought about this stuff before. Now it's really pounding me.
1: Yeah, I don't remember the exact time. I just remember just starting to struggle and seeking confession, and then it just kept building and building and building.
0: So I'm sure you've talked to priests about this, and they've given you instruction, and they told you that you have to count on God's mercy, and in fact, you're creating sins where there may not be any, or you're making sins more serious than they are. I'm sure you've heard all that from priests, probably more than once, right?
1: I've talked to them in the confessional.
0: And they've told you this. True?
1: Yeah, some of these things. I mean, not particular those things, but they've definitely given me some advice.
0: And that advice is designed to help you overcome being so scrupulous, being so hyper-attuned to your sinfulness, and you either didn't listen or it didn't help. Why not?
1: That's a good question.
0: I like to ask good questions.
1: I think it has to come to me instead of giving it to God, I think, is a lot of it. But to getting to that point, to be able to just release it, that's where I'm at.
0: Okay.
1: Just for, afraid I won't, confess everything or forget something to confess like you said, those sins are bigger than what they really are, or what if I didn't remember everything and those kind of things.
0: You understand the church's teaching on confession. Confession is necessary for serious sin. Sin that would break your relationship with God. Sin that could be called mortal. So that's what confession is for. The other sins that are part of our fallen human nature, the things that we do that don't anywhere come close to fracturing our connection with God, they're forgiven, for example, right before the Holy Eucharist, or they can be forgiven with a good act of contrition. So you're not obliged by church teaching to confess those sins. Now, most people do. People who go to confession, they do a good scouring of their conscience, and they say, okay, I'm going to try to think of everything I can that I would like to shed that I think is sinful and part of who I am. Okay, I got that part. But even if you would forget a couple of the small ones, that doesn't make your confession false or invalid. It doesn't. That's church teaching. Did you know that?
1: That you don't have to confess venial, yeah.
0: Okay, so you knew that. All right. So you've put it upon yourself to say, gee, what if I forget a sin as I go to confession and I walk out of that and go, oh, no, I got to run back in and tell Father. I got to tell him I forgot that sin. You don't go that far, do you?
1: I went back in before, yes.
0: You do go that far, huh? And I would think that on more than one occasion, Father has probably told you, well, you were absolved of that sin when you made your act of contrition, and I pronounced the words of absolution. He probably told you that, didn't he?
1: I don't remember his exact words.
0: Okay. Well, it sounds to me, I'm just shooting from the hip here, that as your faith has gotten deeper, it's more important for you to live a good life, a virtuous life, as best you can, a sin-free life. Okay, that's a wonderful thing. That's what you want. On the other hand, if you say, my faith is becoming a source of torment for me, it unsettles me. I'm constantly worried about my sinfulness. That would not be what the church would want you to do. That would not be what Christ would want you to do. He says, I give you the peace the world doesn't understand. Well, obviously, Linda, you're not letting him work. You're more or less simply saying, yeah, but Jesus, wait, you don't understand. I'm more a sinner than you realize. At some point, I would suggest you get yourself a spiritual director so that you can have an ongoing contact with a priest who will help you look at this much, much more reasonably and recognize, yes, like all of us, Linda, you sin. Unlikely that anything you do reaches the status of a grievous or mortal sin, because you know as well as I do what you have to have. You have to have full consent of the will. In other words, I'm going to do it anyway. You have to know that it's as wrong as it is. It's not that you make up it being wrong. It has to be wrong. You have to know that. And then the third thing is, full knowledge, consent of the will, and it has to be seriously wrong. Those three things makes it quite unlikely that you would commit a serious sin. Quite unlikely. One of the things I see as a theme when clients come to me and are tormented by scrupulosity is, one, it does center around confession, for like for Linda, which is, what if I forget to say something? What if I didn't say it accurately? Etc. That's big. The other one is, what if this sin is really seriously wrong? In other words, if you spoke about somebody and it was what we call detraction, in other words, you're telling another person about their faults, you're telling another person about someone else's behavior that is frustrating or wrong, whatever. You're kind of detracting from the other person's image of the person you're talking about. And you think, oh, maybe what if that's really a mortal sin, you know? It's not, and you have to be aware. Father Larry Richard talks often about looking at the commandments. The commandments are a good guide to what is serious sin. For example, thou shalt not commit adultery, thou shalt not kill. All right, thou shalt not covet thy neighbor's wife. Thou shalt not have other gods before me. Those things are a good guide to serious sinfulness. But for many people who are scrupulous, the one thing they're missing is they are far, far away from deliberately wanting to commit a sin. They don't have the willful component. If anything, they're nervous about committing a sin. It's not a matter of, I don't think that's a sin. Now, for Linda, prior to her becoming Catholic, she didn't give any thought to this stuff, which personally, if I had to choose between indifference or scrupulosity, you got to go with scrupulosity, because indifference can jeopardize your soul. Scrupulosity probably won't.

0: It's like, oops, oh, I guess I did that, huh? No, you got to be aware of it. I had a very, very poignant call sometime back on this program. Young lady had had three abortions, and she was torturing herself over this. The first two, she didn't even know they were wrong. She was a teenager in one of them, and she was just told, this is what you do, and she didn't even know what it was. Then the second one, she was, I believe, if I remember correctly, was kind of forced into, truly forced into it. You know, but she could not accept that she could be forgiven. That was part of her scrupulosity. I can't be forgiven for what I did because it was so bad. But she didn't take God at his word. And there is also evidence, I didn't get a chance to get into this, there is also evidence that scrupulosity is kind of under the umbrella of obsessive compulsive disorder, more of an obsession. And it can have a neurological underpinning, which is there are just certain neural pathways in the brain that are just too prone to firing. That's for another time. Dr. Ray.
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0: Hi, everybody. Dr. Ray Guarindi here. 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

Thank you for joining me here on The Doctor Is In. Only got a couple more minutes, so there's no way we can take on another look back call. Let's talk just a little bit more about scrupulosity. I've struggled with a little bit of that. There's a part of me that very much, no, not a part of me, all of me, very much wants to walk with our Lord. But when I stumble and fall, I think about failing. I just don't want to keep doing that stuff. You know, where is my grace-filled will to walk better? And I think that's the source of my frustration. And I have to keep reminding myself, according to my standards, I might get pretty frustrated with me. If I were the one to judge me, I'd be in big trouble because I'm not as merciful as our Lord has revealed.

0: revealed him to be, and God has revealed him to be. I got to trust in that. I have no other choice. I have to accept that. Otherwise, if I don't, my religion will become troublesome. In the extreme case, it could become something that somebody would just leave because they don't want to be tormented like that. A lot of people do that. They have a certain sin that occupies them completely, and they don't want to give it up. So what do? They leave religion. I don't want to be tormented by the fact that I'm not living the way I think I should live, or I'm not living the way my religion that I was raised in taught me to live. So therefore, it's easier to give up my religion than it is to give up my sin. Now that's scary. It's very risky. God is the judge. But at the same time, I can see some people being so distressed by this encroaching scrupulosity, this overthinking of their sinfulness, that to find peace, they drift towards its counter, which is indifferentism, which means, I don't care. It doesn't matter. It's not a sin. I can do that. I'm a good person. We humans, we have an unlimited ability to take even the best stuff and use it to distress us. Thank you for joining me here on this Look Back Friday. I'm Dr. Ray Guarendi. Walk with God, and as long as you're walking there, you don't have to be scrupulous about it.
1: 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Massachusetts just radically expanded abortion. At this critical moment, Archbishop of Boston Richard Henning reminds us that even in discouraging times, we must continue to proclaim the beauty and the miracle of life. He also reminds us of God's command, choose life that you may live. Now is the time to answer that call. On Sunday, November 1st, men from across America will gather in Boston for the National Men's March to abolish abortion and rally for personhood. The day begins with the Knights of Columbus Mass for Life at the Cathedral of the Holy Cross. Following Mass, Archbishop Henning will bless the men before they gather outside Planned Parenthood for prayer and then march peacefully through the streets of Boston. The day concludes with a rally for personhood at Boston Common, where women, children, families, and all people of goodwill are invited to join us as national and local speakers present the case for constitutional personhood and the equal protection of every human life. Learn more and register today at themensmarch.com.
2: In a letter to his son Christopher, fighting in World War II, Tolkien writes, "Out of the darkness of my life, so much frustrated, I put before you the one great thing to love on earth, the Blessed Sacrament." And Tolkien isn't just talking about an ideal he appreciates from a safe distance. He's lived it as well. He says, "The only cure for drooping or fainting faith is communion. Though always itself perfect and complete and inviolate, the Blessed Sacrament does not operate completely and once for all in any of us. Like the act of faith, it must be continuous and grow by exercise." 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

0: This is Father Wade Menezes of the Fathers of Mercy and EWTN. 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
2: Hello, my beloved family. How are you? I pray that you are well. Today is September 3rd, the feast day of Saint Pius X, one of the greatest popes the church has ever known. He was pope from the 4th of August, 1903, until his death in August also of 1914, so 11 years. And he's known for vigorously opposing modernist interpretations of Catholic doctrine and for promoting liturgical reforms, and St. Thomas scholastic theology. He initiated the preparation of the 1917 Code of Canon Law, which was the first comprehensive and systematic work of its kind, and was uniquely promulgated by his successor. He was born Giuseppe Melchiorre Sarto in 1835, and you're aware of the Society of St. Pius X, which was founded by Archbishop Lefebvre. In our current newsletter, which is about to go to the printer, by the way, it'll be out this fall, hopefully in the mail by the end of this month, we have a bit of information on St. Pius X, and on the modernist heresies he wrote against. One thing he wrote that's fairly well-known and popular, I'm going to mispronounce this, Ad Diem Illum Latissimum. It's on the Immaculate Conception. And I'm going to read that. It's published by the Voice of the Family to celebrate his feast day today. It's an abridgment of his great 1904 encyclical on the Immaculate Conception of the Blessed Virgin Mary. And we're going to just read that abridged form today, because it is Our Lady of Fatima who said that we need to consecrate everything to her Immaculate, Russia, our country, our hearts, that her Immaculate Heart will lead us to heaven. And Pope Pius X wrote our predecessor, which was Pope Pius IX, Pontiff of Holy Memory, surrounded by a noble crown of cardinals and bishops, pronounced and promulgated with the authority of the infallible magisterium as a truth revealed by God, that the most blessed Virgin Mary, in the first instant of her conception, was free from all stain of original sin. Many people, beloved, you might know some who confuse the Immaculate Conception with the virgin birth. It was Mary who was immaculately conceived without sin in her mother Anne's womb. All the world knows the feelings with which the faithful of all the nations of the earth received this proclamation and the manifestations of public satisfaction and joy which greeted it. For truly there's not been in the memory of man any more universal or more harmonious expression of sentiment shown toward the august Mother of God or the Vicar of Jesus Christ. So when this was promulgated under Pope Pius IX, it was received with joy, with love. No arguments, no polemics by the faithful, because she's been loved and beloved and honored right from the beginning, along with her son. Surely, the providence of God has shown itself admirable in our two predecessors, Pius X says, which is Pius and Leo, Leo XIII and Pius XI, who ruled the church in most turbulent times with such great holiness through a length of pontificate conceded to no other before them. Then again, no sooner had Pius XI, rather the ninth, if I said the 11th, I mean the ninth, proclaimed as a dogma of Catholic faith the exemption of Mary from the original stain, then the Virgin herself began in Lourdes those wonderful manifestations, followed by the vast and magnificent movements which have produced those two temples dedicated to the Immaculate Mother, where the prodigies, which still continue to take place through her intercession, furnish splendid arguments against the incredulity of our days. So the Blessed Mother appeared to St. Bernard of Lourdes, St. Bernard of Lourdes, and said, I am the Immaculate Conception, in 1858. And Bernadette told that to people, and they knew that a 14-year-old girl living in a jail cell in a poor family who she couldn't read or write, she wasn't educated, she wouldn't have known of the Immaculate Conception, which again was pronounced by Pius IX only 4 years before that, in 1854. This article says, why should we not believe that our salvation is nearer? This is by Pius X. Why should we not believe that our salvation is nearer than we thought? All the more, since we know from experience that the dispensation of divine providence, when evils reach their limit, deliverance is not far distant. Her time is near at hand, and her days shall not be prolonged, for the Lord will have mercy on Jacob and will choose one out of Israel, Isaiah chapter 14. Wherefore the hope we cherish is not in vain. It's not a vain hope that we too may before long repeat, quote, again from Isaiah 14, the Lord hath broken the staff of the wicked, the rod of the rulers. The whole earth is quiet and still, it is glad and hath rejoiced. For can anyone fail to see that there's no surer or more direct road than by Mary for uniting all mankind in Christ and obtaining through him the perfect adoption of sons, that we may be holy and immaculate in the sight of God? For if to Mary truly it was truly said, as St. Luke wrote, blessed art thou who hast believed, because in thee shall be fulfilled the things that have been told thee by the Lord. And those are Elizabeth's words to Mary. Or in other words, that she would conceive and bring forth the Son of God. And if she did receive in her breast him who is by nature truth itself, in order that he generated in a new order and with a new nativity, though invisible in himself, might become visible in our flesh. Dear ones, this is the most difficult thing for me in coming from my Jewish background to Christianity, even by way of evangelical Protestantism initially. How could the God of Abraham, the only God, Abraham, Isaac, and Jacob, who no man can look on and live, how could he become flesh? God is not a man. And I realized one night, by God's miraculous grace, that I was right. A man cannot be God. But I realized that night that God, if he exists, could become a man. Who am I going to tell God how to he could be and what he could do? He can do anything he wants. Nothing's impossible for him. Pope Pius goes on to say, hence, whenever the scriptures speak prophetically of the grace which was to appear among us, the Redeemer of mankind is almost invariably presented to us as united with his mother. The Lamb that is to rule the world will be sent, but he will be sent from the rock of the desert. The flower will blossom, but it will blossom from the root of Jesse. Adam, the father of mankind, looked to Mary crushing the serpent's head, and he dried the tears that the malediction had brought into his eyes. Noah thought of her when shut up in the ark of safety, and Abraham when prevented from slaying of his son, Jacob, at the sight of the ladder on which angels ascended and descended, Moses amazed at the sight of the bush, which burned but was not consumed. David escorting the ark of God with dancing and psalmody. Elias as he looked at the little cloud that rose out of the sea. In fine, after Christ, we find in Mary the end of the law and the fulfillment of the figures and oracles. Beloved, every one of these I've mentioned, only reading from Pius X, Saint Pius X, is a prefigurement of the Blessed Mother. That through the Virgin and through her more than through any other means, we have a way of reaching the knowledge of Jesus Christ cannot be doubted when it is remembered that with her alone of all others, Jesus was for 30 years united, as a son is usually united with a mother in the closest ties of intimacy and domestic life. Who could better than his mother have an open knowledge of the admirable mysteries of the birth and childhood of Christ, and above all, the mystery of the incarnation, which is the beginning and foundation of faith. Mary not only preserved and meditated on the events of Bethlehem and the facts which took place in Jerusalem in the temple of the Lord, but sharing as she did in the thoughts and the secret wishes of Christ, she may be said to have lived the very life of her son. Hence, nobody ever knew Christ so profoundly as she did, and nobody can ever be more competent as a guide and teacher of the knowledge of Christ than our Blessed Mother. There's the music, dear ones, for our first break. You're welcome to call in anytime during this hour and every hour of Mother Miriam Live. Toll-free number 1-877-511-5483 or email at mother@thestationofthecross.com.

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2: 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Thank you so much. 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
5: Welcome back, beloved, to Mother Miriam Live. We are live and we are reading Pope Pius X's beautiful, though condensed at this point, work on the Immaculate Conception. He says, we've already pointed out that the Virgin is more powerful than all others as a means for uniting mankind with Christ. Hence, too, since according to Christ himself, now this is eternal life, John 17, that they may know thee, the only true God, and Jesus Christ whom thou hast sent. And since it is through Mary that we attain to the knowledge of Christ, through Mary also we most easily obtain that life of which Christ is the source and origin. Beloved, our Lord came through Mary the first time, and he's coming through her the second time. And we say, I don't want to go through Mary to Christ. I can go to him directly. Well, who are we? If he who is God came to us through the Virgin, who are we to refuse to go back to him through the Virgin? If we want to know and love Christ, dear ones, there is no one who loves him more perfectly, no one who knows him better. And she's alive, and she hears our prayers, and she has one desire, to lead us to her son. She's a Jewish mother. Do you ever know a Jewish mother who doesn't want to lead you to her son? She'd say, do I have a son for you? Even Italian mothers, other mothers, they want you to know their son. And Mary can lead you not only to Christ, but to Christ-likeness more than any other means on the face of the earth or in heaven. Pope Pius X says, it cannot, of course, be denied that this dispensation of these treasures is the particular and peculiar right of Jesus Christ, for they are the exclusive fruit of his death, who by his nature is the mediator between God and man. Nevertheless, by this companionship in sorrow and suffering, already mentioned between the mother and the son, it has been allowed to the August Virgin to be the most powerful mediatrix and advocate of the whole world with her divine son. The source then is Jesus Christ, of whose fullness we have all received, John says, from whom the whole body being compacted and fitly joined together by what every joint supplies, according to the operation in the measure of every part, maketh increase of the body unto the edifying of itself in charity. Ephesians chapter 4. But Mary, as Saint Bernard justly remarks, is the channel, or if you will, the connecting portion, the function of which is to join the body and the head, and to transmit to the body the influences and volitions of the head. Yes, says Saint Bernardine of Siena, she is the neck of our head, by which he consummates to his mystical body all spiritual gifts. We are then, it will be seen, very far from attributing to the Mother of God a productive power of grace, a power which belongs to God alone. Yet since Mary carries it over all in holiness and union with Jesus Christ, and has been associated by Jesus Christ in the work of redemption, the merits for us, de congruo, in the language of theologians, what Jesus Christ merits for us, she is the supreme minister of the distribution of graces. Jesus sits on the right hand of the majesty on high, Hebrews 1. Mary sits at the right hand of her son, a refuge to secure and a help so trusty against all dangers that we have nothing to fear or to despair of under her guidance, her patronage, her protection. There are those, alas, who, seduced by the wiles of the demon or deceived by false doctrines, think they can do without the help of the Virgin. Hapless are they who neglect Mary under the pretext of the honor to be paid to Jesus Christ, as if the child could be found elsewhere than with the mother. Let then crowds fill the churches. Let solemn feasts be celebrated and public rejoicings be made. These are things eminently suited for enlivening our faith. But unless heart and will be added, they will be all empty forms, mere appearances of piety. At such a spectacle, the Virgin, borrowing the words of Jesus Christ, would address us with the just reproach, "The people honoreth me with their lips, but their heart is far from me." For to be right and good, worship of the Mother of God ought to spring from the heart. Now there is where Protestants and non-Catholics and others, or fallen away Catholics, say you worship Mary. We don't worship Mary in the way worship is meant for God alone, as adoration. The old word worship is combined of two words, worth and ship. It is to give, as Paul writes to Timothy, to give to those the honor that is due, their worth. And so worship became the sense of you're giving someone the worth they are due. And so worship of the Mother of God ought to spring from the heart. Acts of the body, we could say veneration might help us today more than worship. Worship is not adoration. Adoration is due to God alone. Acts of the body have here neither utility nor value if the acts of the soul have no part in them. Now these latter can only have one object, which is that we should fully carry out what the divine Son of Mary commands. For if true love alone has the power to unite the wills of men, it is of the first necessity that we should have one will with Mary to serve Jesus our Lord. What this most prudent virgin said to the servants at the marriage feast of Cana, she addresses also to us: whatever he shall say to you, do ye. Now here is the word of Jesus Christ: if you would enter into life, keep the commandments. Let them each one fully convince himself of this, that if his piety toward the Blessed Virgin does not hinder him from sinning, or does not move his will to amend an evil life, it is a piety deceptive and lying, wanting as it is in proper effect and its natural fruit. If anyone desires a confirmation of this, it may be easily found in the dogma of the Immaculate Conception of Mary, For leaving aside tradition, which as well as scripture is a source of truth, how has this persuasion of the Immaculate Conception of the Virgin appeared so conformed to the Catholic mind and feeling that it has been held as being one and as it were born in the soul of the faithful? And this is long before, beloved, the doctrine was declared as an article of faith binding on the faithful. We must believe in her Immaculate Conception. It's not optional. If we don't, we're not Catholic. We shrink from saying, is the answer of Dionysius of Chartreux. We shrink from saying of this woman who was to crush the head of the serpent that had been crushed by him, and that Mother of God, that she had ever been a daughter of the evil one. No. To the Christian intelligence, the idea is unthinkable, that the flesh of Christ, holy, stainless, innocent, was formed in the womb of Mary, of a flesh which had ever, if only for the briefest moment, contracted any stain. And why so? Because an infinite opposition separates God from sin. There certainly we have the origin of the conviction common to all Christians that Jesus Christ, before clothed in human nature, he cleansed us from our sins in his blood, accorded Mary the grace and special privilege of being preserved and exempted from the first moment of her conception from all stain of original sin. If then God has such a horror of sin as to have willed to keep free the future mother of his son, not only from stains which are voluntarily contracted, but by a special favor and in prevision of the merits of Jesus Christ, from that other stain of which the sad sign is transmitted to all us sons of Adam by a sort of hapless heritage, who can doubt that it is a duty for everyone who seeks by his homage to gain the heart of Mary, to correct his vicious and depraved habits, and to subdue his passions, which incite him to evil. Whoever moreover wishes, and no one ought not so to wish, that his devotion should be worthy of her and perfect, should go further and strive might and main to imitate Mary's example. It is a divine law that those only attain everlasting happiness who have by such faithful following reproduced in themselves the form of the patience and sanctity of Jesus Christ, for whom he foreknew, he also predestined. This is Romans chapter 8. For whom he foreknew, he also predestined to be made conformable to the image of his son, that he might be the firstborn among many brethren. But such generally is our infirmity, that we are easily discouraged by the greatness of such an example. By the providence of God, however, another example is proposed to us, which is both as near to Christ as human nature allows, and more nearly accords with the weakness of our nature. And this is no other than the Mother of God. Such was Mary, very pertinently points out St. Ambrose, that her life is an example for all. And therefore he rightly concludes, St. Ambrose does, have then before your eyes as an image the virginity and life of Mary, from whom as from a mirror shines forth the brightness and chastity and form of virtue. What truly is the point of departure of the enemies of religion for the sowing of the great and serious errors by which the faith of so many is shaken? They begin by denying that man has fallen by sin and been cast down from his former position. Hence they regard as mere fables original sin and the evils that were its consequence. Humanity vitiated in its source, vitiated in its turn the whole race of man. And thus was evil introduced among men and the necessity for a redeemer involved. All this rejected, it is easy to understand that no place is left for Christ. for the church, for grace, or for anything that is above and beyond nature. In one word, the whole edifice of faith is shaken from top to bottom. But let people believe and confess that the Virgin Mary has been from the first moment of her conception preserved from all stain, and is straightway necessary that they should admit both original sin and the rehabilitation of the human race by Jesus Christ, the gospel, and the church, and the law of suffering. Beloved, we have one more little paragraph, and I'll read that when we come back from the break. It'll be our half hour together, and you're free to call in, and welcome to call in with anything whatsoever on your heart, toll free, 1-877-5483, or email at mother@thestationofthecross.com.
6: In the name of the Father, and of the Son, and of the Holy Spirit, amen. O Saint Joseph, whose protection is so great, so strong, so prompt before the throne of God, I place in thee all my interests and desires. O Saint Joseph, assist me by thy powerful intercession, and obtain for me all spiritual blessings through thy foster Son, Jesus Christ, our Lord, so that, having engaged here below thy heavenly power, I may offer thee my thanksgiving and homage. O Saint Joseph, I never weary contemplating thee and Jesus asleep in thine arms. I dare not approach while he reposes near thy heart. Press him in my name and kiss his fine head for me, and ask him to return the kiss when I draw my dying breath. Saint Joseph, patron of departing souls, pray for me. In the name of the Father, and of the Son, and of the Holy Spirit, amen.
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5: Welcome back, beloved, to Mother Miriam Live. We are live, and we are happy to take your calls and your emails for the entire program. Patrick, Jacob. We are going to read one more paragraph of Pope Pius X. It's his feast day today, September 3rd, and he wrote a beautiful, in the first year of his pontificate, 1904, wrote a most beautiful a treatise on the Immaculate Conception. He says, "We close these letters, venerable brethren, by manifesting anew the great hope we earnestly cherish, that through this extraordinary gift of Jubilee granted by us under the auspices of the Immaculate Virgin, large numbers of those who are unhappily separated from Jesus Christ may return to him, and that love of virtue and fervor of devotion may flourish anew among the Christian people." Dear ones, we could say the same today. We could hope the same today. Pope Pius X says, "True, we are passing through disastrous times," and that's certainly true today, "when we may well make our own lamentation of the prophet, quote, 'There is no truth and no mercy and no knowledge of God on the earth. Blasphemy and lying and homicide and theft and adultery have inundated it.'" That's from Hosea. "Yet in the midst of this deluge of evil, the Virgin most clement rises before our eyes like a rainbow as the arbiter of peace between God and man. I will set my bow in the clouds, and it shall be the sign of a covenant between me and between the earth. Genesis chapter 9, let the storm rage and sky darken. Not for that will we be dismayed. And the bow shall be in the clouds, and I shall see it and shall remember the everlasting covenant. And there shall no more be waters of a flood to destroy all flesh. Oh, yes, if we trust as we should in Mary, we shall recognize in her that virgin most powerful, who with virginal foot did crush the head of the serpent. It's a very beautiful encyclical Pope Pius X wrote, and I would wish that our current Pope would produce some encyclicals and at least hold to the true faith of the Church and appoint leaders who do the same. Let me see now. If you have a question on the Immaculate Conception of Mary, how that she was not subject to original sin, call in, beloved. Let me tell you on my journey to the Church how I was able to understand that and conclude that myself, believe the Church's teaching. At the toll-free number, 1-877-511-5483, or email at mother@thestationofthecross.com. Maybe you're a fallen away Catholic. Maybe you're a Catholic and don't know why. Maybe you're a Catholic who's been being drawn away by Protestants. Maybe you're a Protestant who is fighting the Catholic Church or trying to save people from it. It's what I did for 18 years. Give a call in, 1-877-511-5483, or go ahead and email at mother@thestationofthecross.com, and you can certainly call in or email anonymously. Jimmy writes, hello, Mother Miriam. Would you please explain a little bit about baptism of blood and baptism of desire? I thought church doctrine and the Bible said only baptism with water can save us. No, it doesn't say that. Only baptism can save us, but not only baptism with water. There is such a thing as baptism of blood and baptism of desire. Hold on a minute now. And baptism is necessary for salvation. There's no issue there. The Catholic Church says, I'm looking at Catholic.com on the baptism of blood and baptism of desire. It basically, if we have not been baptized by water as an act of faith and to be born again from above by water in the Spirit, then if we've come to believe in Christ and we wanted to be Catholic, but we were martyred in the process, we've died for him, and that would be the baptism of blood. If the same thing, we have a desire, we've come to believe the Catholic faith, we want to be a child of the Church, but someone murders us instead, or just like the thief on the cross, it was desire. Remember me, Lord, when you come into thy kingdom, you've desired to be, you've died for Christ, you have desired to be baptized into him, but your life was cut short before. Though that is the baptism of blood and desire. So let me just say, someone wrote here, as the good thief on the cross, the Catholic Church has always taught that there's a baptism of blood and desire. The blood refers to those who were not baptized, but who were martyred for Christ. The thief on the cross was martyred for Christ. Baptism of desire, again, to those individuals with faith in Christ who would be baptized if they had the opportunity and truly understood what baptism means, but due to extraordinary circumstances, they didn't have access to water for baptism. And so if you wish further explanations, go to Catholic.com and just type in to their search engine, baptism of blood and desire. So, Jimmy, baptism is absolutely required. for salvation. Water baptism in the Trinitarian formula of the Father, Son, the Holy Ghost is mandatory. But again, if anyone dies for Christ and they haven't had a chance to be baptized, if they're martyred, it's a baptism of blood. If they're killed in another way and haven't had a chance to be baptized, but they've already had that confession, then it is a baptism of desire. Scotty writes, Mother, what's a good rule of thumb for when to abandon one's friends who are secular or practice a false religion? Some of my close friends are not Catholic, but are not really anti-Catholic, and I feel like I could be a good influence on them. But sometimes I feel like I'm really rowing upstream and dealing with their secular attitudes to things, and I don't want to have a negative effect. I don't want it to have a negative effect on me and my faith. When do we need to cut loose versus striving to be a source of potential conversion for a friend? Well, Scotty, we should always strive to be a potential source of conversion for a friend, whether we are with them or end the friendship. Whatever dealings we have with them should be speaking the truth in love. And so when friends who are secular or practice a false religion are not harming you or your faith, and as long as you feel you could still hopefully be a good influence in your life or have meaningful conversations, there's no reason to abandon your friendship. But when, as you say, you feel like you're rowing upstream because of their attitudes and they have a negative effect on you and your faith, that's a time to break away and say to your friend, I've just been as honest with you as I can about my faith, what I believe is true, and I would always wish to be, but your negativity and your lifestyle has a cost, and it's not profitable for me, for us to continue this close friendship. Just be honest. They're going to think very strange of you that you would sever a friendship or depart from them because of moral reasons. That's very unusual in this age, and they'll take you seriously, regardless of their response. Cindy writes, Hello, Mother. Thank you for your show and your great answers. I'd love to get your advice on whether it is right for me to pursue a career writing fiction. I have a lot of ideas for stories, not all of them explicitly Catholic, but at least having a Catholic moral standpoint in the main characters and what happens to them. But sometimes I feel like fiction is really looked down on by Catholics, unless it's by J.R.R. Tolkien or C.S. Lewis or something. Can you give me your perspective on that? Thank you. Cindy, there's nothing wrong. Much fiction is highly regarded by Catholics. I think it was just last week someone asked us, who visited us here in our monastery in Winnsboro, they want fiction, but they wanted a history of the church. And I gave them Warren Carroll's three volumes, The History of Christendom, which is all fiction. It's truth. It's history written not as fiction, but as a novel, I should say. Written as a novel. So it's not fiction. I'm thinking of the entire series of saint books written as novels. And when that happens, there's some embellishment or fiction, you know, mixed in there. I personally, Cindy, will not read fiction. I'm not against it. I am personally, I'm not going to spend time with it, because it took me so many years of my life to find truth, to find meaning, to find out why we exist, that I don't want to read what's not true. However, there are a great number of children's books that I buy for Catholic children, and they're fiction. They're based on truth, but they're fiction. Joseph's Donkey, the Christ Child stories, many, many beautiful, beautifully written and illustrated books for children, based on truth, and yet they're fiction. And yet they're based on truth, based on character development, based on leading little ones to God. So there's nothing wrong with it. And so you're right, C.S. Lewis, J.R.R. Tolkien, they've gained notoriety and great admiration because, again, their fiction, Chronicles of Narnia, such, their fiction is based on truth. So the lion represents Christ, and truth is told through fiction. That's a beautiful way of writing and of telling stories. And again, you say maybe not explicitly Catholic, but having a Catholic moral standpoint in the main characters and what happens to them, that's perfect. You'd have a great audience for that with Catholic parents, Cindy, and I wouldn't look down on it at all. If God has given you that gift, go ahead and pursue it. An email from Michael. He says, "Dear Mother Miriam, according to the Bible, there is no human being born without sin or the need of a Savior, except for Jesus, for he is also divine and infallible. So Trinitarian Christians who worship the Trinity, Father, Son, Holy Spirit, three persons in one God, and there's no such thing as a Christian unless you're Trinitarian. If you don't believe in the Trinity, you're not a Christian, no matter what you call yourself. He says Trinitarian Christians worship Jesus, for his holiness is equal to that of God the Father, unlike Mary and John the Baptist. So let me see what you're saying. Trinitarian Christians worship Jesus, for his holiness is equal to that of God the Father, unlike Mary and John." So your sentence is confused here, but I think you're saying if we worship Jesus and consider him equal to that of God the Father, that's correct. Unlike Mary and John the Baptist, that's correct. Hence, Mary said, "My spirit rejoices in God, my Savior." Absolutely. And John the Baptist said, "Behold the Lamb of God who takes away the sin of the world." John the Baptist was filled with the Holy Spirit from his mother's womb due to grace. Do you know of any other person in history who was granted this grace by God? Thank you. Okay, Michael, we will come back and take your email right after the break. Dear ones, we'll have about 10 minutes left, and you're welcome to call in again with anything on your heart whatsoever. Toll free 1-877-511-5483 or email at mother@thestationofthecross.com, and we'll be right.
11: Pray along with Raymond Leo Cardinal Burke for His Holiness Pope Leo XIV. In the name of the Father, and of the Son, and of the Holy Spirit. Amen.
12: O Holy Virgin Mary, Mother of the Lord of heaven and of earth, Our Lady of Guadalupe, guide and protect the Roman Pontiff Pope Leo XIV. Through your intercession, may he receive in abundance the grace of the successor of Saint Peter, the perpetual and visible source and foundation of the unity of our bishops and of all our brothers and sisters in the mystical body of your divine Son. Unite Pope Leo's heart to your Immaculate Heart, leading him to rest his heart ever more securely in the glorious pierced heart of Jesus, so that he may confirm us in the Catholic faith, in the worship of God in spirit and truth, and in a good and holy Christian life. In the tumult of the present time, keep Pope Leo securely within the hollow of your mantle, in the crossing of your arms, protecting him from Satan, the father of lies, and from every evil spirit. Implore our Lord to grant him in particular the wisdom and courage to be a true shepherd of the Church throughout the world. With you, I place all my trust in Christ, the Good Shepherd, who alone is our help and salvation. Amen. Heart of Jesus, formed by the Holy Spirit in the womb of the Virgin Mother, have mercy upon us. Our Lady of Guadalupe, Queen of the Apostles, pray for us. Saints Peter and Paul, pray for us. Pope Saint Leo the Great, pray for us.
11: In the name of the Father, and of the Son, and of the Holy Spirit, amen.
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Here we go. Oh, did I answer this already? No, I didn't. From Michael. Dear Mother Miriam, we read it just before the break. According to the Bible, there's no human being born without sin or the need of a Savior except Jesus, for he is also divine and infallible. So Trinitarian Christians worship Jesus for his holiness. He's equal to that of God the Father, unlike Mary and John the Baptist. Hence, Mary said, "My spirit rejoices in God, my Savior." And John the Baptist said, "Behold the Lamb of God who takes away the sin of the world." John the Baptist was filled with the Holy Spirit from his mother's womb due to grace. Do you know of any other person in history who was granted this grace by God? Thank you. I do not. No, I do not. Mary, as we said earlier, was preserved from the stain of original sin at the moment of her conception in her mother Anne's womb. I'll give you an example that I heard from Bishop Sheen, Fulton Sheen, years ago. He said, you're walking along the street and you come across a man who's fallen into a manhole, into the sewer, and he's sinking in the mire of the sewer. He's struggling, but every time he struggles, he sinks deeper. He can't save himself. He can't get himself out. So you go and you pull him out. You've saved him from the destruction of the sewer. And you're standing on that street corner and you see another man walking by and he's heading for the same manhole, but he doesn't realize it. So you head him off and so he doesn't fall in. Which man have you saved from the mire of the sewer? You've saved both. You save one after he fell. You save the other before he fell in. God saved us after we fell. He saved Mary before she fell. By a singular act of grace at the moment of her conception in Anne's womb. And that's why Mary could say, my spirit rejoices in God my Savior, because her son was her Savior. And she was born without original sin, because what God does for us at our baptism, he did for Mary at the very moment of her conception. From a question from Mary, dear Mother, could you please explain some of the reasons why the Catholic Church venerates relics of saints? I know some people think it's strange, so I'd love to be able to explain it better when they bring it up. Yes, Mary. All the entire Old Testament and New speaks about God's grace coming through relics, pieces of clothing, bone, that were part of saintly people who died, that they are channels of divine graces and miracles. There's so many scriptures here. In Exodus, God wrote that the altar burnt offering with all its vessels, and the lawgiver is his foot. Thou shalt sanctify them, that they be most holy. Whosoever touches them shall be holy. So the burnt offering, what is consecrated, is holy. And if you touch it, the grace has come through to you. In Kings, Elijah took up the mantle, Elias rather, took up the mantle of Elijah that fell from him and went back and stood by the bank of the Jordan. And he took the mantle of Elijah that fell from him. He smote the waters and said, where's the Lord God of Elijah? And when he also had smitten the waters, they parted hither and thither. And Elijah went over. His mantle is an example of a second-class relic, items that have power because they were connected with a holy person. Several other verses in the Old Covenant, bones or relics of Elisha had so much supernatural power or grace, same thing in them, that they could even cause a man to be raised from the dead. His bones were a first-class relic from the person himself. Mark chapter 5, when the woman heard of Jesus, came in the press behind. She touched his garment, and she said, if I may but touch his clothes, I shall be whole. And straightway the fountain of her blood was dried up, and she felt in her body that she was healed of that plague. And you say, well, but that was Jesus. It was what Jesus did. Yes, but let me just see also in Acts,
Peter's shadow was another example of a second-class relic. His garments

and saliva are also in this category, from Paul's body were brought forth, Acts chapter 19, unto the sick. Paul's body were brought forth unto the sick, handkerchiefs or aprons, and the diseases departed from them, and the evil spirits went out of them. His handkerchiefs and aprons are third-class relics, things that have merely touched a holy person or a first-class relic. So, yes, it has been from time of old, through the Old Covenant and the New, that clothing, items from holy people have graces poured through them to whoever touches them. It has always been the case. And dear Mary, if you'd like specific scriptures, go to Catholic. No, I didn't go to Catholic. Yes, I did. Actually, it's an article from the National Catholic Register, Biblical Proofs and Evidence for Relics. The Bible teaches that physical things related to a holy person can be channels of divine grace and miracles. That's why when Sister Wilhelmina was exhumed from the Benedictines of Mary, hundreds, thousands came to see her intact, incorrupt body, and touched relics to it. I'm wearing a cross that was touched to her heart. Yes, there is graces that flow from the clothing, the bones of holy people, even after they die. God bless all of you, dear ones, and God willing, we'll be with you tomorrow.

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0: 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Thank you for listening to the Station of the Cross, proclaiming the fullness of truth with clarity and charity.
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3: Glory to the Father, and to the Son, and to the Holy Spirit.
4: As it was in the beginning, is now, and will be forever. Amen.

0: Lord, lay your healing hand upon me, for I have sinned.
1: Lord, lay your healing hand upon me, for I have sinned.
2: Happy the man who considers the poor and the weak. The Lord will save him in the day of evil, will guard him, give him life, make him happy in the land, and will not give him up to the will of his foes. The Lord will help him on his bed of pain. He will bring him back from sickness to health.
3: As for me, I said, Lord, have mercy on me. Heal my soul, for I have sinned against you. My foes are speaking evil against me. How long before he dies and his name be forgotten? They come to visit me and speak empty words. Their hearts full of malice, they spread it abroad.
2: My enemies whisper together against me. They all weigh up the evil which is on me. Some deadly thing has fastened upon him. He will not rise again from where he lies. Thus, even my friend, in whom I trusted, who ate my bread, has turned against me.
3: But you, O Lord, have mercy on me. Let me rise once more, and I will repay them. By this I shall know that you are my friend. If my foes do not shout in triumph over me, if you uphold me, I shall be unharmed and set in your presence forevermore.
2: Blessed be the Lord, the God of Israel, from age to age. Amen. Amen.
3: Glory to the Father, and to the Son, and to the Holy Spirit,
2: as it was in the beginning, is now, and will be forever. Amen.
3: Lord Jesus, healer of soul and body, you said, Blessed are the merciful, they will obtain mercy. Teach us to come to the aid of the needy in a spirit of brotherly love, that we, in turn, may be received and strengthened by you.
1: Lord, lay your healing hand upon me, for I have sinned.
0: The mighty Lord is with us. The God of Jacob is our stronghold.
4: The mighty Lord is with us. The God of Jacob is our stronghold.
2: God is for us a refuge and strength, a helper close at hand in times of distress. So we shall not fear though the earth should rock, though the mountains fall into the depths of the sea, even though its waters rage and foam, even though the mountains be shaken by its waves.
3: The Lord of hosts is with us. The God of Jacob is our stronghold.
2: The waters of a river give joy to God's city, the holy place where the Most High dwells. God is within. It cannot be shaken. God will help it at the dawning of the day. Nations are in tumult. Kingdoms are shaken. He lifts his voice, the earth shrinks away.
3: The Lord of hosts is with us. The God of Jacob is our stronghold.
2: Come, consider the works of the Lord, the redoubtable deeds he has done on the earth. He puts an end to wars over all the earth. The bow he breaks, the spear he snaps. He burns the shields with fire. Be still. And know that I am God, supreme among the nations, supreme on the earth.
3: The Lord of hosts is with us. The God of Jacob is our stronghold.
2: Glory to the Father, and to the Son, and to the Holy Spirit.
3: As it was in the beginning, is now, and will be forever. Amen.
2: All-powerful Father, the refuge and strength of your people, you protect in adversity and defend in prosperity those who put their trust in you. May they persevere in seeking your will and find their way to you through obedience.
1: The mighty Lord is with us. The God of Jacob is our stronghold.
0: All nations will come and worship before you, O Lord.
1: All nations will come and worship before you, O Lord.
3: Mighty and wonderful are your works, Lord God Almighty. Righteous and true are your ways, O King of the nations.
2: Who would dare refuse you honour or the glory due your name, O Lord?
3: Since you alone are holy, all nations shall come and worship in your presence. Your mighty deeds are clearly seen.
2: Glory to the Father, and to the Son, and to the Holy Spirit.
3: As it was in the beginning, is now, and will be forever. Amen.
1: All nations will come and worship before you, O Lord.
5: A reading from Paul's letter to the Romans. We who are strong in faith should be patient with the scruples of those whose faith is weak. We must not be selfish. Each should please his neighbor so as to do him good by building up his spirit. Thus, in accord with Scripture, Christ did not please himself. The reproaches they uttered against you fell on me. Everything written before our time was written for our instruction, that we might derive hope from the lessons of patience and the words of encouragement in the Scriptures. May God, the source of all patience and encouragement, enable you to live in perfect harmony with one another according to the Spirit of Christ Jesus, so that with one heart and voice you may glorify God, the Father of our Lord Jesus Christ. The word of the Lord.
0: Thanks be to God.

0: Christ loved us and washed away our sins in his own blood.
1: Christ loved us and washed away our sins in his own blood.
0: He made us a nation of kings and priests
1: in his own blood.
0: Glory to the Father, and to the Son, and to the Holy Spirit.
1: Christ loved us and washed away our sins in his own blood.
0: The Lord has come to the help of his servants, for he has remembered his promise of mercy.
1: My soul proclaims the greatness of the Lord. My spirit rejoices in God my Savior, for he has looked with favor on his lowly servant.
2: From this day all generations will call me blessed.
1: The Almighty has done great things for me, and holy is his name. He has mercy on those who fear him in every generation.
2: He has shown the strength of his arm.
1: He has scattered the proud in their conceit. He has cast down the mighty from their thrones and has lifted up the lowly.
3: He has filled the hungry with good things, and the rich he has sent away empty.
1: He has come to the help of his servant Israel, for he has remembered his promise of mercy, the promise he made to our fathers, to Abraham and his children forever.
2: Glory to the Father, and to the Son, and to the Holy Spirit,
1: as it was in the beginning, is now, and will be forever. Amen.
0: The Lord has come to the help of his servants, for he has remembered his promise of mercy.
4: Blessed be God, who hears the prayers of the needy and fills the hungry with good things. Let us pray to him in confidence.
5: Lord, show us your mercy.
4: Merciful Father, upon the cross Jesus offered you the perfect evening sacrifice.
0: We pray now for all the suffering members of his church.
5: Lord, show us your mercy.
4: Release those in bondage. Give sight to the blind.
0: Shelter the widow and the orphan.
5: Lord, show us your mercy.
4: Clothe your faithful people in the armor of salvation.
0: And shield them from the deceptions of the devil.
5: Lord, show us your mercy.
4: Let your merciful presence be with us, Lord, at the hour of our death.
0: May we be found faithful and leave this world in your peace.
5: Lord, show us your mercy.
4: Lead the departed into the light of your dwelling place,
0: that they may gaze upon you for all eternity.
5: Lord, show us your mercy.
4: To these prayers, we pause to add the intercessions of our own hearts.

0: us pray.
1: Lord, show us your mercy.
0: With the longing for the coming of God's kingdom, let us offer our prayer to the Father.
1: Our Father, who art in heaven, hallowed be thy name. Thy kingdom come, thy will be done, on earth as it is in heaven. Give us this day our daily bread, and forgive us our trespasses, as we forgive those who trespass against us. And lead us not into temptation, but deliver us from evil.
0: God our Father, help us to follow the example of your Son's patience in suffering. By sharing the burden he carries, may we come to share his glory in the kingdom where he lives with you and the Holy Spirit, God, forever and ever. Amen.

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1: In the name of the Father, and of the Son, and of the Holy Spirit.
2: Amen.
1: Our Father, who art in heaven, hallowed be thy name. Thy kingdom come, thy will be done, on earth as it is in heaven.
2: Give us this day our daily bread, and forgive us our trespasses, as we forgive those who trespass against us. And lead us not into temptation, but deliver us from evil. Amen.
1: Hail Mary, full of grace, the Lord is with thee. Blessed art thou among women, and blessed is the fruit of thy womb, Jesus.
2: Holy Mary, Mother of God, pray for us sinners now and at the hour of our death. Amen.
1: I believe in God, the Father Almighty, creator of heaven and earth, and in Jesus Christ, his only Son, our Lord, who was conceived by the Holy Spirit, born of the Virgin Mary, suffered under Pontius Pilate, was crucified, died, and was buried. He descended into hell. The third day he arose again from the dead. He ascended into heaven and is seated at the right hand of God the Father Almighty. From there he shall come to judge the living and the dead.
2: I believe in the Holy Spirit, the Holy Catholic Church, the communion of saints, the forgiveness of sins, the resurrection of the body, and life everlasting. Amen.
1: Eternal Father, I offer you the body and blood, soul and divinity of your dearly beloved Son, our Lord Jesus Christ,
2: in atonement for our sins and those of the whole world.
1: For the sake of his sorrowful passion,
2: have mercy on us and on the whole world.
1: For the sake of his sorrowful passion,
2: have mercy on us and on the whole world.
1: For the sake of his sorrowful passion,
2: have mercy on us and on the whole world.
1: For the sake of his sorrowful passion,
2: have mercy on us and on the whole world.
1: For the sake of his sorrowful passion,
2: have mercy on us and on the whole world.
1: For the sake of his sorrowful passion,
2: have mercy on us and on the whole world.
1: For the sake of his sorrowful passion,
2: have mercy on us and on the whole world.
1: For the sake of his sorrowful passion,
2: have mercy on us and on the whole world.
1: For the sake of his sorrowful passion,
2: have mercy on us and on the whole world.
1: For the sake of his sorrowful passion,
2: have mercy on us and on the whole world.
1: Eternal Father, I offer you the body and blood, soul and divinity of your dearly beloved Son, our Lord Jesus Christ,
2: in atonement for our sins and those of the whole world.
1: For the sake of his sorrowful passion,
2: have mercy on us and on the whole world.
1: For the sake of his sorrowful passion,
2: have mercy on us and on the whole world.
1: For the sake of his sorrowful passion,
2: have mercy on us and on the whole world.
1: For the sake of his sorrowful passion,
2: have mercy on us and on the whole world.
1: For the sake of his sorrowful passion,
2: have mercy on us and on the whole world.
1: For the sake of his sorrowful passion,
2: have mercy on us and on the whole world.
1: For the sake of his sorrowful passion,
2: have mercy on us and on the whole world.
1: For the sake of his sorrowful passion,
2: have mercy on us and on the whole world.
1: For the sake of his sorrowful passion,
2: have mercy on us and on the whole world.
1: For the sake of his sorrowful passion,
2: have mercy on us and on the whole world.
1: Eternal Father, I offer you the body and blood, soul and divinity of your dearly beloved Son, our Lord Jesus Christ,
2: in atonement for our sins and those of the whole world.
1: For the sake of his sorrowful passion,
2: have mercy on us and on the whole world.
1: For the sake of his sorrowful passion,
2: have mercy on us and on the whole world.
1: For the sake of his sorrowful passion,
2: have mercy on us and on the whole world.
1: For the sake of his sorrowful passion,
2: have mercy on us and on the whole world.
1: For the sake of his sorrowful passion,
2: have mercy on us and on the whole world.
1: For the sake of his sorrowful passion,
2: have mercy on us and on the whole world.
1: For the sake of his sorrowful passion,
2: have mercy on us and on the whole world.
1: For the sake of his sorrowful passion,
2: have mercy on us and on the whole world.
1: For the sake of his sorrowful passion,
2: have mercy on us and on the whole world.
1: For the sake of his sorrowful passion,
2: have mercy on us and on the whole world.
1: Eternal Father, I offer you the body and blood, soul and divinity of your dearly beloved Son, our Lord Jesus Christ,
2: in atonement for our sins and those of the whole world.
1: For the sake of his sorrowful passion,
2: have mercy on us and on the whole world.
1: For the sake of his sorrowful passion,
2: have mercy on us and on the whole world.
1: For the sake of his sorrowful passion,
2: have mercy on us and on the whole world.
1: For the sake of his sorrowful passion,
2: have mercy on us and on the whole world.
1: For the sake of his sorrowful passion,
2: have mercy on us and on the whole world.
1: For the sake of his sorrowful passion,
2: have mercy on us and on the whole world.
1: For the sake of his sorrowful passion,
2: have mercy on us and on the whole world.
1: For the sake of his sorrowful passion,
2: have mercy on us and on the whole world.
1: For the sake of his sorrowful passion,
2: have mercy on us and on the whole world.
1: For the sake of his sorrowful passion,
2: have mercy on us and on the whole world.
1: Eternal Father, I offer you the body and blood, soul and divinity of your dearly beloved Son, our Lord Jesus Christ,
2: in atonement for our sins and those of the whole world.
1: For the sake of his sorrowful passion,
2: have mercy on us and on the whole world.
1: For the sake of his sorrowful passion,
2: have mercy on us and on the whole world.
1: For the sake of his sorrowful passion,
2: have mercy on us and on the whole world.
1: For the sake of his sorrowful passion,
2: have mercy on us and on the whole world.
1: For the sake of his sorrowful passion,
2: have mercy on us and on the whole world.
1: For the sake of his sorrowful passion,
2: have mercy on us and on the whole world.
1: For the sake of his sorrowful passion,
2: have mercy on us and on the whole world.
1: For the sake of his sorrowful passion,
2: have mercy on us and on the whole world.
1: For the sake of his sorrowful passion,
2: have mercy on us and on the whole world.
1: For the sake of his sorrowful passion,
2: have mercy on us and on the whole world.
1: Holy God, Holy Mighty One, Holy Immortal One,
2: have mercy on us and on the whole world.
1: Holy God, Holy Mighty One, Holy Immortal One,
2: have mercy on us and on the whole world.
1: Holy God, Holy Mighty One, Holy Immortal One,
2: have mercy on us and on the whole world.
1: In the name of the Father, and of the Son, and of the Holy Spirit.
2: Amen.
3: This is Father Jacek Mazur. Please join me in praying the Most Holy Rosary of the Blessed Virgin Mary. In the name of the Father, and of the Son, and of the Holy Spirit. Amen. I believe in God, the Father Almighty, Creator of heaven and earth, and in Jesus Christ, his only Son, our Lord, who was conceived by the Holy Spirit, born of the Virgin Mary, suffered under Pontius Pilate, was crucified, died, and was buried. He descended into hell. On the third day he rose again from the dead. He ascended into heaven and is seated at the right hand of God the Father Almighty. From there he will come to judge the living and the dead.
4: I believe in the Holy Spirit, the Holy Catholic Church, the communion of saints, the forgiveness of sins, the resurrection of the body, and life everlasting. Amen.
3: Our Father, who art in heaven, hallowed be thy name. Thy kingdom come, thy will be done, on earth as it is in heaven.
4: Give us this day our daily bread, and forgive us our trespasses, as we forgive those who trespass against us. And lead us not into temptation, but deliver us from evil. Amen.
3: For an increase in faith, hope, and charity. Hail Mary, full of grace, the Lord is with thee. Blessed art thou among women, and blessed is the fruit of thy womb, Jesus.
4: Holy Mary, Mother of God, pray for us sinners, now and at the hour of our death. Amen.
3: Hail Mary, full of grace, the Lord is with thee. Blessed art thou among women, and blessed is the fruit of thy womb, Jesus.
4: Holy Mary, Mother of God, pray for us sinners, now and at the hour of our death. Amen.
3: Hail Mary, full of grace, the Lord is with thee. Blessed art thou among women, and blessed is the fruit of thy womb, Jesus.
4: Holy Mary, Mother of God, pray for us sinners, now and at the hour of our death. Amen.
3: Glory be to the Father, and to the Son, and to the Holy Spirit.
4: As it was in the beginning, is now, and ever shall be, world without end. Amen.
3: O my Jesus, forgive us our sins. Save us from the fires of hell. Lead all souls to heaven, especially those most in need of thy mercy. The first sorrowful mystery, the agony in the garden. Our Father, who art in heaven,

0: Blessed art thou among women, and blessed is the fruit of thy womb, Jesus.
1: Holy Mary, Mother of God, pray for us sinners, now and at the hour of our death. Amen.
0: Hail Mary, full of grace, the Lord is with thee. Blessed art thou among women, and blessed is the fruit of thy womb, Jesus.
1: Holy Mary, Mother of God, pray for us sinners, now and at the hour of our death. Amen.
0: Hail Mary, full of grace, the Lord is with thee. Blessed art thou among women, and blessed is the fruit of thy womb, Jesus.
1: Holy Mary, Mother of God, pray for us sinners, now and at the hour of our death. Amen.
0: Hail Mary, full of grace, the Lord is with thee. Blessed art thou among women, and blessed is the fruit of thy womb, Jesus.
1: Holy Mary, Mother of God, pray for us sinners, now and at the hour of our death. Amen.
0: Hail Mary, full of grace, the Lord is with thee. Blessed art thou among women, and blessed is the fruit of thy womb, Jesus.
1: Holy Mary, Mother of God, pray for us sinners, now and at the hour of our death. Amen.
0: Hail Mary, full of grace, the Lord is with thee. Blessed art thou among women, and blessed is the fruit of thy womb, Jesus.
1: Holy Mary, Mother of God, pray for us sinners, now and at the hour of our death. Amen.
0: Hail Mary, full of grace, the Lord is with thee. Blessed art thou among women, and blessed is the fruit of thy womb, Jesus.
1: Holy Mary, Mother of God, pray for us sinners, now and at the hour of our death. Amen.
0: Hail Mary, full of grace, the Lord is with thee. Blessed art thou among women, and blessed is the fruit of thy womb, Jesus.
1: Holy Mary, Mother of God, pray for us sinners, now and at the hour of our death. Amen.
0: Glory be to the Father, and to the Son, and to the Holy Spirit.
1: As it was in the beginning, is now, and ever shall be, world without end. Amen.
0: O my Jesus, forgive us our sins, save us from the fires of hell. Lead all souls to heaven, especially those most in need of thy mercy. The second sorrowful mystery, the scourging at the pillar. Our Father, who art in heaven, hallowed be thy name. Thy kingdom come, thy will be done, on earth as it is in heaven.
1: Give us this day our daily bread, and forgive us our trespasses, as we forgive those who trespass against us. And lead us not into temptation, but deliver us from evil. Amen.
0: Hail Mary, full of grace, the Lord is with thee. Blessed art thou among women, and blessed is the fruit of thy womb, Jesus.
1: Holy Mary, Mother of God, pray for us sinners, now and at the hour of our death. Amen.
0: Hail Mary, full of grace, the Lord is with thee. Blessed art thou among women, and blessed is the fruit of thy womb, Jesus.
1: Holy Mary, Mother of God, pray for us sinners, now and at the hour of our death. Amen.
0: Hail Mary, full of grace, the Lord is with thee. Blessed art thou among women, and blessed is the fruit of thy womb, Jesus.
1: Holy Mary, Mother of God, pray for us sinners, now and at the hour of our death. Amen.
0: Hail Mary, full of grace, the Lord is with thee. Blessed art thou among women, and blessed is the fruit of thy womb, Jesus.
1: Holy Mary, Mother of God, pray for us sinners, now and at the hour of our death. Amen.
0: Hail Mary, full of grace, the Lord is with thee. Blessed art thou among women, and blessed is the fruit of thy womb, Jesus.
1: Holy Mary, Mother of God, pray for us sinners, now and at the hour of our death. Amen.
0: Hail Mary, full of grace, the Lord is with thee. Blessed art thou among women, and blessed is the fruit of thy womb, Jesus.
1: Holy Mary, Mother of God, pray for us sinners, now and at the hour of our death. Amen.
0: Hail Mary, full of grace, the Lord is with thee. Blessed art thou among women, and blessed is the fruit of thy womb, Jesus.
1: Holy Mary, Mother of God, pray for us sinners, now and at the hour of our death. Amen.
0: Hail Mary, full of grace, the Lord is with thee. Blessed art thou among women, and blessed is the fruit of thy womb, Jesus.
1: Holy Mary, Mother of God, pray for us sinners, now and at the hour of our death. Amen.
0: Hail Mary, full of grace, the Lord is with thee. Blessed art thou among women, and blessed is the fruit of thy womb, Jesus.
1: Holy Mary, Mother of God, pray for us sinners, now and at the hour of our death. Amen.
0: Hail Mary, full of grace, the Lord is with thee. Blessed art thou among women, and blessed is the fruit of thy womb, Jesus.
1: Holy Mary, Mother of God, pray for us sinners, now and at the hour of our death. Amen.
0: Glory be to the Father, and to the Son, and to the Holy Spirit.

0: was in the beginning, is now, and ever shall be, world without end. Amen.
1: O my Jesus, forgive us our sins. Save us from the fires of hell. Lead all souls to heaven, especially those most in need of thy mercy.
2: The third sorrowful mystery, the crowning with thorns.
1: Our Father, who art in heaven, hallowed be thy name. Thy kingdom come, thy will be done, on earth as it is in heaven.
0: Give us this day our daily bread, and forgive us our trespasses, as we forgive those who trespass against us. And lead us not into temptation, but deliver us from evil. Amen.
1: Hail Mary, full of grace, the Lord is with thee. Blessed art thou among women, and blessed is the fruit of thy womb, Jesus.
0: Holy Mary, Mother of God, pray for us sinners, now and at the hour of our death. Amen.
1: Hail Mary, full of grace, the Lord is with thee. Blessed art thou among women, and blessed is the fruit of thy womb, Jesus.
0: Holy Mary, Mother of God, pray for us sinners, now and at the hour of our death. Amen.
1: Hail Mary, full of grace, the Lord is with thee. Blessed art thou among women, and blessed is the fruit of thy womb, Jesus.
0: Holy Mary, Mother of God, pray for us sinners, now and at the hour of our death. Amen.
1: Hail Mary, full of grace, the Lord is with thee. Blessed art thou among women, and blessed is the fruit of thy womb, Jesus.
0: Holy Mary, Mother of God, pray for us sinners, now and at the hour of our death. Amen.
1: Hail Mary, full of grace, the Lord is with thee. Blessed art thou among women, and blessed is the fruit of thy womb, Jesus.
0: Holy Mary, Mother of God, pray for us sinners, now and at the hour of our death. Amen.
1: Hail Mary, full of grace, the Lord is with thee. Blessed art thou among women, and blessed is the fruit of thy womb, Jesus.
0: Holy Mary, Mother of God, pray for us sinners, now and at the hour of our death. Amen.
1: Hail Mary, full of grace, the Lord is with thee. Blessed art thou among women, and blessed is the fruit of thy womb, Jesus.
0: Holy Mary, Mother of God, pray for us sinners, now and at the hour of our death. Amen.
1: Hail Mary, full of grace, the Lord is with thee. Blessed art thou among women, and blessed is the fruit of thy womb, Jesus.
0: Holy Mary, Mother of God, pray for us sinners, now and at the hour of our death. Amen.
1: Hail Mary, full of grace, the Lord is with thee. Blessed art thou among women, and blessed is the fruit of thy womb, Jesus.
0: Holy Mary, Mother of God, pray for us sinners, now and at the hour of our death. Amen.
1: Hail Mary, full of grace, the Lord is with thee. Blessed art thou among women, and blessed is the fruit of thy womb, Jesus.
0: Holy Mary, Mother of God, pray for us sinners, now and at the hour of our death. Amen.
1: Glory be to the Father, and to the Son, and to the Holy Spirit.
0: As it was in the beginning, is now, and ever shall be, world without end. Amen.
1: O my Jesus, forgive us our sins. Save us from the fires of hell. Lead all souls to heaven, especially those most in need of thy mercy.
2: The fourth sorrowful mystery, the carrying of the cross.
1: Our Father, who art in heaven, hallowed be thy name. Thy kingdom come, thy will be done, on earth as it is in heaven.
0: Give us this day our daily bread, and forgive us our trespasses, as we forgive those who trespass against us. And lead us not into temptation, but deliver us from evil. Amen.
1: Hail Mary, full of grace, the Lord is with thee. Blessed art thou among women, and blessed is the fruit of thy womb, Jesus.
0: Holy Mary, Mother of God, pray for us sinners, now and at the hour of our death. Amen.
1: Hail Mary, full of grace, the Lord is with thee. Blessed art thou among women, and blessed is the fruit of thy womb, Jesus.
0: Holy Mary, Mother of God, pray for us sinners, now and at the hour

0: Lord is with thee. Blessed art thou among women, and blessed is the fruit of thy womb, Jesus.
1: Holy Mary, Mother of God, pray for us sinners, now and at the hour of our death. Amen.
0: Hail Mary, full of grace, the Lord is with thee. Blessed art thou among women, and blessed is the fruit of thy womb, Jesus.
1: Holy Mary, Mother of God, pray for us sinners, now and at the hour of our death. Amen.
0: Hail Mary, full of grace, the Lord is with thee. Blessed art thou among women, and blessed is the fruit of thy womb, Jesus.
1: Holy Mary, Mother of God, pray for us sinners, now and at the hour of our death. Amen.
0: Hail Mary, full of grace, the Lord is with thee. Blessed art thou among women, and blessed is the fruit of thy womb, Jesus.
1: Holy Mary, Mother of God, pray for us sinners, now and at the hour of our death. Amen.
0: Hail Mary, full of grace, the Lord is with thee. Blessed art thou among women, and blessed is the fruit of thy womb, Jesus.
1: Holy Mary, Mother of God, pray for us sinners, now and at the hour of our death. Amen.
0: Glory be to the Father, and to the Son, and to the Holy Spirit.
1: As it was in the beginning, is now, and ever shall be, world without end. Amen.
0: O my Jesus, forgive us our sins. Save us from the fires of hell. Lead all souls to heaven, especially those most in need of thy mercy. The fifth sorrowful mystery, the crucifixion. Our Father, who art in heaven, hallowed be thy name. Thy kingdom come, thy will be done, on earth as it is in heaven.
1: Give us this day our daily bread, and forgive us our trespasses, as we forgive those who trespass against us. And lead us not into temptation, but deliver us from evil. Amen.
0: Hail Mary, full of grace, the Lord is with thee. Blessed art thou among women, and blessed is the fruit of thy womb, Jesus.
1: Holy Mary, Mother of God, pray for us sinners, now and at the hour of our death. Amen.
0: Hail Mary, full of grace, the Lord is with thee. Blessed art thou among women, and blessed is the fruit of thy womb, Jesus.
1: Holy Mary, Mother of God, pray for us sinners, now and at the hour of our death. Amen.
0: Hail Mary, full of grace, the Lord is with thee. Blessed art thou among women, and blessed is the fruit of thy womb, Jesus.
1: Holy Mary, Mother of God, pray for us sinners, now and at the hour of our death. Amen.
0: Hail Mary, full of grace, the Lord is with thee. Blessed art thou among women, and blessed is the fruit of thy womb, Jesus.
1: Holy Mary, Mother of God, pray for us sinners, now and at the hour of our death. Amen.
0: Hail Mary, full of grace, the Lord is with thee. Blessed art thou among women, and blessed is the fruit of thy womb, Jesus.
1: Holy Mary, Mother of God, pray for us sinners, now and at the hour of our death. Amen.
0: Hail Mary, full of grace, the Lord is with thee. Blessed art thou among women, and blessed is the fruit of thy womb, Jesus.
1: Holy Mary, Mother of God, pray for us sinners, now and at the hour of our death. Amen.
0: Hail Mary, full of grace, the Lord is with thee. Blessed art thou among women, and blessed is the fruit of thy womb, Jesus.
1: Holy Mary, Mother of God, pray for us sinners, now and at the hour of our death. Amen.
0: Hail Mary, full of grace, the Lord is with thee. Blessed art thou among women, and blessed is the fruit of thy womb, Jesus.
1: Holy Mary, Mother of God, pray for us sinners, now and at the hour of our death. Amen.
0: Hail Mary, full of grace, the Lord is with thee. Blessed art thou among women, and blessed is the fruit of thy womb, Jesus.
1: Holy Mary, Mother of God, pray for us sinners, now and at the hour of our death. Amen.
0: Hail Mary, full of grace, the Lord is with thee. Blessed art thou among women, and blessed is the fruit of thy womb, Jesus.
1: Holy Mary, Mother of God, pray for us sinners, now and at the hour of our death. Amen.
0: Glory be to the Father, and to the Son, and to the Holy Spirit.
1: As it was in the beginning, is now, and ever shall be, world without end. Amen.
0: O my Jesus, forgive us our sins. Save us from the fires of hell. Lead all souls to heaven, especially those most in need of thy mercy. Hail, Holy Queen, Mother of Mercy, our life, our sweetness, and our hope.
1: To thee do we cry, poor banished children of Eve. To thee do we send up our sighs, mourning and weeping in this valley of tears. Turn then, most gracious advocate, thine eyes of mercy toward us, and after this our exile, show unto us the blessed fruit of thy womb, Jesus. O clement, O loving, O

0: sweet Virgin Mary,
1: pray for us, O Holy Mother of God,
0: that we may be made worthy of the promises of Christ.
1: Let us pray. O God, whose only begotten Son, by his life, death, and resurrection, has purchased for us the rewards of eternal life, grant, we beseech thee, that while meditating on these mysteries of the Most Holy Rosary of the Blessed Virgin Mary, we may imitate what they contain and obtain what they promise, through the same Christ our Lord. Amen. In the name of the Father, and of the Son, and of the Holy Spirit. Amen.
2: Friends, the young are able, in their restlessness and in their search, to go about and exhaust all of the possible vocations that there are in life. It is in this time of life that the teenager decides for himself whether he will be a lawyer, a doctor, a merchant, whether he will become a farmer, a professor. He has almost in his imagination, for images are much stronger than ideas in youth, he has in his imagination made a circuit of all possible vocations, and then it is that he decides upon the one that he wants. Now, these are the three psychological notes of teenagers. And the first two, we said, are psychical, and the third is physiological, and it's the only one that we are going to stress. And I can say something about a virtue that is hardly ever addressed to teenagers, and the virtue which is the key to their future happiness. You enter peace and good social relations. It is the virtue of purity. Too often it is thought that this virtue is negative. The denial of self-expression, the extinction of personality, the suppression of vital urges. It is none of these things. It's something very positive. Pure water is more than the absence of dirt. Pure diamond is more than the absence of carbon. And purity, too, has its own content. You moved up on me the wrong time. I'm going over the blackboard. They must have thought I was going into poetry at that moment, because whenever they suspect that there's a sustained emotion, they move right up on me. What is purity? We will give half the definition. Purity is reverence for mystery. For mystery. What is a mystery? Mystery in Greek is sacrament. The sacrament or a mystery have two aspects. One is visible, the other is invisible. One is material, and the other is spiritual. For example, a handshake is a mystery or a sacrament. This is not a handshake. Something visible about it, but it lacks that invisible spiritual element, namely the communication of welcome. A word is a mystery. There's something material about it, namely the auditory stimuli of the word. If I tell a joke, a horse hears the joke just as much as you do, but the horse doesn't give a horse laugh, and you might. Thank you. Why? Because the horse does not have the capacity and the power to grasp the invisible spiritual element, namely the meaning of the word. A kiss is a sacrament. Something visible about it and something invisible, namely the communication of love. And when that is wanted, then it becomes an insult. Now, purity is reverence for mystery. What mystery? Mystery of sex. Sex has two elements. One that is material, everyone is male or female. Something that is invisible, something that is spiritual. What is that? The power of creativeness that has been given to man and woman. Almighty God has communicated his great creative power to man and woman. And it is this urge toward creativeness and this sharing in the possibilities of divine fecundity that stirs the adolescent, stirs man and woman to bring forth the mutual incarnations of their love and to produce the raw material for the kingdom of heaven. And so sacred has this consciousness of the power of creativity that has been given to man and woman. So sacred is it that all peoples, the Jewish people, the Christian people, and all pagan peoples have always surrounded it with religious, sacred, liturgical rites in order to indicate that here there is the communication of a great God-given power. What then is purity? Purity is reverence for the mystery of creativeness. Why is it no one is ever scandalized at seeing people eat in public? There are some people that do not mind eating in the front window of Child's here on Fifth Avenue. And most people in Paris eat outside. No one is scandalized, but why is it we're scandalized at seeing people make love in public? Manifestation of affection wrong? Certainly not. Why then are we shocked? We are shocked because, by the very nature of things, this is something that is personal. Something so very personal and secret and mysterious that we do not want to see it vulgarized. We do not want to see it cheapened. We do not want to see it profane. What is obscenity? Is the reduction of mystery to a jest. Is the making of something that is holy, unholy, public, vulgar. Vulgar comes from the Latin word vulgus, which means crowd. When then the youth is pure, he's keeping a great mystery for himself until the divinely appointed time when God wills him to use it and when God and society both sanction its use. It is this that explains chivalry in the boy, the teenager, and timidity in the girl. Chivalry in the boy, he does not know it. He could not explain it. The words.

country. Until the time comes, the divinely appointed time, when it may be used as God intended that it should be used. The mystery then that surrounds it is something like the mystery of a flag. The flag of this great country of ours is, of course, just a piece of cloth. That's what is visible and material about it. But there's also something invisible about it. Something spiritual. And that is the land and the traditions and the institutions for which it stands. And if then our youth would be conscious of the great dignity of its secret, and if parents and educators would understand it, then let them tell the youth that in their quiver they have many arrows that they may shoot during life. But there is only one arrow that they may shoot but once, and that is the arrow of youth. Be sure that it hits the target, the divinely appointed target, love of God, love of country, love of neighbor.

Massachusetts just radically expanded abortion. At this critical moment, Archbishop of Boston Richard Henning reminds us that even in discouraging times, we must continue to proclaim the beauty and the miracle of life. He also reminds us of God's command, choose life that you may live. Now is the time to answer that call. On Sunday, November 1st, men from across America will gather in Boston for the National Men's March to abolish abortion and rally for personhood. The day begins with the Knights of Columbus Mass for Life at the Cathedral of the Holy Cross. Following Mass, Archbishop Henning will bless the men before they gather outside Planned Parenthood for prayer and then march peacefully through the streets of Boston. The day concludes with a

0: Rally for Personhood at Boston Common, where women, children, families, and all people of goodwill are invited to join us as national and local speakers present the case for constitutional personhood and the equal protection of every human life. 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
1: This is Rick Paolini. 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
3: Hello, this is Father Jim Netto with the Diocese of Portland, Maine. In Krakow, Poland, on the 2nd of June, 1938, the Lord Jesus himself directed a young Polish Sister of Mercy on a three-day retreat. Sister Faustina painstakingly recorded Christ's instructions in her diary, that is, a mystical manual on prayer and divine mercy. These instructions became Faustina's weapon in fighting the good fight. Jesus began, "My daughter, I want to teach you about spiritual warfare." Secret number 20. Always fight with deep conviction that I am with you. In this secret, Jesus instructs a sister in a convent to fight with conviction. She can do so because Christ accompanies her. Christians are called to fight with conviction against all demonic tactics. The devil tries to terrorize souls. Demonic terrorism. Resist. Invoke the Holy Spirit throughout the day. In the Holy Spirit, we have from God a mighty ally and a protector, a great teacher of the faith, a mighty champion on our behalf. We must not be afraid of demons, nor of the devil himself. For more powerful than those is the one who fights for us. But we must open our doors to him, for he goes about seeking those who are worthy and searching for those on whom he may bestow his gifts. Come, Holy Spirit, our champion, fill the hearts of your faithful and kindle in us the fire of your love.

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3: A Catholic take. What you need to know right now. A bold synthesis of inspiration and information. Keeping you up to date on the news and issues from a courageous Catholic perspective.
4: A Catholic Take with Joe McLean starts now.
5: Praise be to Jesus Christ. Welcome back to A Catholic Take, a bold synthesis of information and inspiration. I'm your host, Joe McLean. Praise be to God. It is good to be on with you. And Mary O'Regan is going to be joining us. I haven't talked to her in probably a couple of years now, at least. But Mary has written a book, and it's been out a few years now, Padre Pio and You, an epic story of spiritual fatherhood, produced and or rather published by Sophia Institute Press. Well, Mary, she's done a tremendous amount of research on the life of Padre Pio. And her and I used to talk about that and sort of dispelling the myths and misconceptions. Like, for instance, when people try to talk about Padre Pio talking about aliens, that's all bunk. He didn't actually endorse aliens out there, that kind of thing. We used to talk about that with her a lot. Well, now we're going to have her on because she's going to be talking about the five warnings that Padre Pio gave about the end times and how the world was set on fire in the 1960s and what his warnings were about movies and television and all the rest, pornography. So Mary O'Regan joins us at 30 past the hour. We're going to be looking into the warnings that Padre Pio gave about the end times. Also, His Holiness Pope Leo has made his trip to France. Now, this is very fascinating, actually, because France is baptizing more adults than it has in a generation. It's like three times more than it has in the past generation. But here's the kicker. Nobody goes to Mass. It's like 5%, 5% Mass attendance rates on Sunday. So it's kind of a big deal and a kind of a interesting problem. There seems to be some growth, and yet at the same time, there's tremendous, tremendous issues that have to be addressed. Dr. Anthony Stein from Return to Tradition is on the team. It's Fridays with Stein. He joins us at 14 past. Plus, he's going to be on for the after show as well. So that's the show today. It's going to be very interesting. Hopefully, you can join us for all or part of it. By the way, we put the show notes up. You can watch the live stream, get the podcast, and all of that when you go to thestationofthecross.com/ACT. And also, don't forget, I fly to Buffalo tomorrow. We're going to go to Mass at St. Anthony's in Buffalo for the traditional Lent Mass. I think it's 11 o'clock, if I remember correctly. So if you're anywhere near the Buffalo area, come hang out. We'll like to see you there at St. Anthony's. And then afterwards, Rudy Carlos, producer James, and myself are going to Canada and hanging out with listeners on the Canadian side of the Niagara Falls. Probably 2:30-ish is when we're going to arrive. But that's the plan. So if you're going to come hang out from the Canadian side, we are looking forward to meeting you there. That's the plan. We're going to get after it, though. Do us a favor and share us with a friend. Let's pray. In the name of the Father, the Son, and the Holy Ghost. Amen. Remember, O most gracious Virgin Mary, that never was it known that anyone who fled to thy protection, implored thy help, or sought thine intercession was left unaided. Inspired by this confidence, I fly unto thee, O Virgin of Virgins, my mother. To thee do I come, before thee I stand sinful and sorrowful. O Mother of the Word Incarnate, despise not my petitions, but in thy mercy hear and answer me. Amen. In the name of the Father, the Son, and the Holy Ghost, and now your saint of the day.
6: Saint Finbar of Cork, pray for us. Finbar, or Bar, was the son of an Irish craftsman from Connaught in the mid-6th century and given the name Lowen at birth. When the young Lowen was being tonsured, the cleric cutting his hair noted the remarkable brightness of the boy's fair locks. The Irish phrase became his new name, Finbar, or Fair Crest. After completing his studies, Finbar established a hermitage and several churches in southwestern Ireland before founding a major monastery at what is now the great city of Cork. It was this monastery's reputation for learning that precipitated the growth of what became Ireland's great harbor city.
3: Ireland before
6: Finbar was eventually consecrated Bishop of Cork, either in Rome or in Cork itself. He continued his missionary vocation even as bishop, and was known to have evangelized not only in Ireland, but even in parts of Wales and Scotland, where devotion to the Holy Bishop lasted well into the Reformation. Finbar died in the year of our Lord 623, receiving the last rites from an old friend whose hermitage the bishop was visiting. He is still venerated as founder and patron of both the city and diocese of Cork. For more about the saints and seasons of the Catholic Church, visit thestationofthecross.com/saints-and-seasons. Saint Finbar of Cork, pray for us.
5: And now your headline news. LifeSite News reports historic Catholic church in Michigan demolished for a gas station. The Archdiocese of Detroit has demolished Sacred Heart Church in Rossville, Michigan, a parish with roots dating back to 1871. And it all makes way for a new gas station coming after selling the property for roughly $3.1 million. The stained glass, the roof tiles, and the bell tower were all salvaged and moved to a nearby merged parish before the demolition, though. The Pillar reports a priest killed, four wounded in Poland in a knife attack. On September the 24th, just yesterday, a knife attack at the Benedictine Abbey complex in Jarosław killed a priest and wounded four others, two priests and two lay people. Police arrested a 31-year-old Ukrainian man, and the archbishop has asked for prayers. No motive has been established. And EWTN reports Pope Leo tells Macron to his face, protecting every life is a duty, just months after France legalized euthanasia. On day one of his September the 25th, 28th trip to France, Pope Leo XIV addressed President Emmanuel Macron and the French government, warning against science turned into profit-driven ventures, promoting genetic manipulation, surrogacy, the trade in human organs, and the possibility of arranging one's own death. France legalized assisted suicide and euthanasia this past summer, the fifth European nation to do so. More on that coming up with Dr. Stein in a minute. Those are your headline news. The gospel today in the Novus Ordo Missae comes to us from Luke chapter 9, verses 18 through 22, but I'm going to throw in verse 23 free of charge. At that time, it came to pass, as he was alone praying, his disciples were also with him. And he asked them, saying, whom do the people say that I am? They answered and said, John the Baptist, and some say Elias, and others say that one of the prophets, the former prophets, have risen again. And Jesus said to them, but whom do you say that I am? Simon Peter, answering, said, the Christ of God. But he, strictly charging them, commanded that they should tell no one, saying, the Son of Man must suffer many things and be rejected by the ancients and chief priests and scribes and be killed, and the third day rise again. And he said to all, if any man will come after me, let him deny himself and take up his cross daily and follow me. The Gospel of the Lord. Laus tibi Christi. I got to be honest with you, I'm not really feeling it today. Lost one of my dogs yesterday. It was quite sad. And it was a rough day. Yesterday was rough. But God's will be done in all things. And I threw in verse 23 to remind us all that if we should be disciples of our Savior Jesus Christ, that we should take up our cross and follow him. And by follow him, he means to Calvary, where there you will be rejected by the people who should love you most and don't, and kill you. And you should die next to your Savior on that cross, on that hill, as his disciple. That's a stark warning. I think most of us don't really want that. We want the warm and the fuzzies, the good times. But our Savior is calling us to the difficulty of sacrifice. Father Haydock, citing Whitman, explains that Christ praying alone means remote from the regular people. though his disciples are there. He separates his disciples from everyone else. A lot of the commentary today was actually looking at Matthew 16, the parallel passage, like a lapide here says, the people thought Christ not a new prophet, but one of the ancient prophets, and that most did not believe because they were offended at his humility and his poverty. Archbishop McKeevely notes that there is here a clear antithesis. The apostles, having seen so many miracles, are men Christ cannot place on the same level as the mere crowd, the vulgar herd. These men are set apart. And they are consecrated. They are ordained. They are made special ministers within the court of the King of Kings and the Lord of Lords. And if we should reject them, then we should reject the one who sent them, the Savior Jesus Christ. Father Haydock, again on the parallel passage of Matthew 16, citing St. Chrysostom, says, Peter, as the mouth of the rest and head of the whole college, steps forward to answer. Well, he does that here too in Luke's gospel. It is Peter who speaks up. You are the Christ of God. A clear, definitive statement. Peter speaks because he's prime among the apostles. He has the keys. He alone has those keys. He shares it in the College of Bishops. But he is the prime minister in the court of the King of Kings and the Lord of Lords. McKeevely holds that the time for openly divulging and proclaiming this was reserved for the period after his resurrection. Alapide adds that the apostles themselves were not as yet sufficiently instructed and confirmed in it. But they would be, because every single one of those men, except for Judas, of course, took up their cross, and they all followed him. They all did to martyrdom. Every last one, except the traitor. But back in 2 minutes, let's talk about Leo in France.
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10: Please join us in a prayer to our guardian angel. In the name of the Father, and of the Son, and of the Holy Spirit, amen. O holy guardian angel, take care of our soul and body. Enlighten our mind that we may know the Lord better and love him with all our heart. Help us in our prayers so that we may not give in to distractions. Assist us with your advice so that we may see the good and carry it out with generosity. Defend us from the insidious snares of the enemy and sustain us in temptations that we may always be victorious. Remedy our coldness in our worship of the Lord. Cease not to protect us until you have brought us into paradise, where we will praise our good God together for all eternity. Amen.

0: Praise be to Jesus Christ. Welcome back to A Catholic Take, a bold synthesis of information and inspiration. I'm your host, Joe McLean. Praise be to God. It is good to be on with you. His Holiness Pope Leo is in France, and France is doing something interesting anyway. Adult baptisms are up triple from the last 10 years. So there's great numbers for baptism. The rub is nobody goes to Mass there. It's like 5% Mass attendance. So with Leo in France, it's very interesting as he's opposing the government, euthanasia program, and so much more. But we're turning to Dr. Anthony Stein from Return to Tradition to give us the real lowdown. Dr. Stein, good afternoon. It is Friday. We're glad you're here. Thank you for hanging out.
1: Thanks for having me on again. Glad to be here.
0: Praise be to God. Some interesting stuff's coming out of France right now with Leo there. What do you think?
1: Well, always telling a politician to their face that they're wrong to allow for the murder of children or the elderly is always a good thing. You will never hear me critique anybody on negatively for that. Amen. Especially to their face, and especially like a walking Muppet like Macron.
0: Right. Yeah. Praise be to God. Well said. I love that Leo didn't wear the rainbow vestments that they used when they opened Notre Dame back up after the renovations. You know, I appreciate that he tried to go at least somewhat more traditional that way. And big crowds. I mean, all of that I think is very positive. But I think the overall trip and the last couple of Easters, we've seen big numbers of people coming into the church, and all of that is good. But the reality is, if it's a flash in the pan, then what really is it? That's the question.
1: Right. I'm glad they didn't use those vestments. They look like something you would design if you were trying to portray the Catholic Church in like Star Trek: The Next Generation, and you had no idea what Catholicism, Catholic aesthetics actually look like.
0: So good. So, yeah, some bizarre dystopian Star Trek episode in the future.
1: Well, they're all dystopian. It's a socialist utopia, so it's dystopian for any normal person. But as a general thing, telling the politicians to their face that they're wrong about, you know, murdering their own population is a good thing. But, you know, there was also a bit of a downside. I don't know if you saw this. LifeSite News reported on it. That Pope Leo celebrated the French Revolution motto of liberty, equality, and fraternity, which has been explicitly condemned by, I believe, his own namesake, Leo XIII, as well as most of the pre-conciliar popes. So, you know, he said that France was responsible for significant advances in our world, including the recognition of human rights grounded in the nature of the human person, particularly religious freedom. The constant focus on the dignity inherent in every person is echoed in your national motto. Liberty, equality, and fraternity are not simply words emblazoned on the front of your public buildings. They refer to universal ethical imperatives that also find in the gospel message an inexhaustible source of inspiration and fulfillment. I would bet if you told Robespierre that the French Revolution's motto comes from the gospel, he would have looked at you sideways. He probably would have scheduled your trip to the guillotine faster for saying something like that. If you know anything about what they did in France to Notre Dame or to the church more broadly. Right. So maybe he was being nice. I don't know, but he was clearly not afraid to tell the truth to their face about, you know, the culture of death in France. So why not also say your culture of death comes from liberty, equality, and fraternity?
0: I don't think you have to be a historian to remember some of the bad things that happened. I mean, the poor Clares, I think, is a great story for many Catholics to remember. Mm-hmm. I'm sure many, many average Catholic probably remembers that story, even if only somewhat vaguely, of the nuns that sang a hymn all the way to the guillotine. Why were they being guillotined? You know, like that step number one, why were they being guillotined? And step number two, right, is the same government in charge of France today? Yes. I mean,
1: it's a fifth
0: therein
1: republic.
0: Lies your problem.
1: I believe the first, wasn't the first republic, the
0: Napoleon republic brought it all to an Napoleon? End. Yeah.
1: Yeah, he did.
0: Huh. Yeah, Napoleon ended the bloodshed.
1: An antichrist figure himself, but he was less bad than the revolutionary government of France. And that should tell you something.
0: That should tell you a lot of how bad the French Revolution actually was. I also found it very interesting because the current living ancestor of Louis the 14th. I got to get it right. He's not Louis the 9th, but Louis the 14th's ancestor, who was himself guillotined along with Marie Antoinette. He is alive today. He has come out on X and he says, listen, if France wants it, I am willing to serve as the king again. And I thought that was very, very fascinating. Did you see that?
1: I did. And my only thought was, well, if the politicians in your country and in Europe more broadly get their way, you know, they're signaling that they think war with Russia is coming, which I think is a stupid idea on their part. I suspect they're banking on America to fight their war for them. Really, I think that's what they're hoping for. But if they get their wish, then he might become the king of a very radioactive post-war France. That would line up actually with Catholic prophecy. Now, that having been said, if you actually know anything about like all the great Catholic monarch stuff, it's pretty divisive amongst Catholics who pay attention to mysticism and things. Yeah. It's worth noting that the messages that point to a Catholic monarch usually say he'll come from the military services, which would mean that he'd probably be a military dictator. Because what would a military dictator look like to an 11th century monk somewhere? Be a
0: Franco.
1: A king.
0: He'd look like Franco.
1: Yeah. Well, he'd look like a king, according to by all medieval sort of standards for these things. And so who knows? Again, prophecy is one of those things you should never, ever place a hard and firm, this is exactly what it's going to look like, and this is when it's going to happen. Right. You know it probably after the events have come to pass. You know, when you see a holy pope emerge from some rubble somewhere and crown a new king of France, then you can bet that's the great Catholic monarch and that you're looking at what prophecy calls the angelic pontiff. I wouldn't bet on it, though, anytime soon.
0: Yeah.
1: It's like I have definitely backed away from a lot of the interpretations of Fatima to say that 2029 or 2031 or something is going to be a real rough time and civilization is going to come crashing down to be reborn. It could very well be, Joe, that you and I will be sitting here in 2035 going, well, how about that Fatima message? And going, maybe all those cardinals from across the ideological spectrum in the church who said it detailed an apostasy in the church led from the top, who said that it denigrates the message to equate it to nuclear war or something. Maybe people should have listened to them instead.
0: I actually had a little fun with the French monarch in my book, my fiction novel on the end times. He is coming, Rise of the Antichrist. I included the French monarch in my book and had fun doing it too. But it is just for entertainment. I actually say on page one, not prophecy, just entertainment. But you never know. You can't set the day or the hour. But I find the times that we live in very, very interesting. And the timing of this this ancestor of Louis the 14th coming out and saying, hey, he's ready to serve. I found that also very interesting. So, I mean, I think it's a good thing what Leo's doing in France, but my biggest problem is what you just said a minute ago, which is embracing this French Revolution slogan is, you know, it's bad. We shouldn't be doing that. Like, let's stop doing that. Let's throw it out because it was evil to begin with. And let's just embrace the eldest daughter of the church, Catholic France, once again. And I pray for a mass conversion. And it's not just baptisms, but it's mass attendance, too. Let me go. We have a couple minutes left in this segment. We'll get you back to the top of the hour in the after show. But what did you think about Fulton Sheen's beatification yesterday? Big sold-out crowd. Did you see the jawbone of Fulton Sheen on display?
1: I did, and I found it curious that people were recoiling when they saw that. It's like, you know, during beatifications, relics are brought out and
0: whose job was it to remove it from the skull? That's what I wanted to know.
1: That's not a job I would ever want. But my expectation is, I didn't read why they chose the jawbone, but I expect it has something to do with him being a speaker.
0: Preacher,
1: the part of the mouth, you know, that sort of thing. And it's a little jarring in our modern era of the church, which definitely plays down a lot of that part of the faith. If you go into a parish, if you go to an older, ordinary form parish, you may have relics in your parish. And if you look closely at them, their relics are almost always bones, fragments of bones.
0: Yeah.
1: There's a monastery 5-minute drive from my house that has a whole lot of these on display. You should go visit them sometime at your local parish or local monastery. It's that way you're not as taken aback when you see the jawbone of Fulton Sheen on display.
0: It is. I mean, when I first became a Catholic, and I'm curious about you, but when I discovered that Catholics historically have taken the bones of its saints and chopped them up and shipped them all over the world, like, it was just, it's bizarre. Like, I the first time I experienced it, I'm like, why? That is so morbid. How did you react when you came into the church?
1: I wasn't shocked because I spent much of my formative young adult years being a very angry metalhead. So I was used to the kind of, the skull imagery of things. People get kind of like bothered by that imagery. But I mean, that stuff is as Catholic as you could possibly have. I mean, we have a cathedral of bones, I think, in France, don't we?
0: Yeah.
1: Now, so,
0: in fact, today we're remembering the Battle of Otranto, which was one of the battles that led up to Lepanto. 813 martyrs in southern Italy, and their skulls are still on display behind the altar today. You can go see them today in Italy. All of their skulls stacked up, you know. So we're reminded that this life is fleeting and it will pass through these relics and such. But I think from the outside looking in, I think non-Catholics see this and they start thinking the weirdest thoughts about us Catholics. I think it's kind of funny.
1: It is.
0: But big crowd.
1: I've never been concerned about what they think, so.
0: What did you think about Togli? You got seconds now, but what do you think about Togli saying the Beatification Mass instead of an American cardinal? Like, why send the cardinal from the Philippines when you could have sent someone from America?
1: Who were the cardinals who are the American cardinals again? And you'll get your answer when you look at them, that maybe that they wouldn't have been the best choice. Would you want Cardinal Supich there? Cardinal Tobin?
0: Over Togli? Yes.
1: How about Cardinal Wuerl? Would you want any of those commanders in McCarrick anywhere near that event?
0: Burke is available. What else is he doing?
1: Burke is persona non grata. No, I was amused that I saw a very high profile Catholic account saying that Togli spoke better Latin than the SSPX bishops.
0: Yeah, I saw
1: which
0: that
1: is
0: too.
1: Which is on its face silly and pointless, pointless jab to make at people. But
0: well, at the very least,
1: choice.
0: Togli attempted the Latin.
1: Cardinal?
0: That was good.
1: Have to have a cardinal? Could it have been Bishop Barron, who they keep comparing Fulton Sheen to? Do they have done
0: that? Bishop Barron's no Fulton Sheen, but okay. God love him. We talked a lot about Fulton Sheen earlier this week. I love Fulton Sheen. I just don't love some of the weak points in the latter part of his life, but God love him. I'm glad he's beatified, and I look forward to him being a saint. May he intercede for all of us. May he intercede for the church that is still going through so much turmoil and tribulation. Dr. Anthony Stein, return to tradition. We'll see you at the top of the hour for the after show. But coming up, let's talk about St. Padre Pio. Mary O'Regan is back. She wrote the book, Padre Pio and You. And we're going to talk about Padre Pio's warning about a world set on fire. It's up next.
2: But as soon as we begin to speak about love, we have to make some clarifications. Because love has been redefined by our fallen world. Our fallen world tells us that love means that you're supposed to make me happy. Love means that I have to be subjectively satisfied. Love means that I always get my way. But none of that is love. Those are all lies. In fact, that's not love. That's just self-centeredness. That's narcissism. Love is actually the exact opposite. Love is, I will die to myself in order that the good in you might flourish. I myself will suffer and take up the cross that you might flourish. Of course, as Christians, the greatest symbol for us of love is the cross of our Lord. That the Lord Jesus was willing to die that we might live. He was willing to die so the good in us might flourish even into eternal life. And so we have to have a proper understanding of love.
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4: Have you ever dialogued with someone who espouses relativism, which says there is no truth, or it might be true for you, but not for me? It's pretty frustrating. Deep down, we know these claims are false, but we often don't know why. Here's the reason. To say there is no truth is a contradiction. The assertion is tantamount to saying it's true that there is no truth. Plain absurdity. Now, the other position, there is no absolute truth, just truth relative to the individual set of beliefs, is problematic as well. The usage of the verb is implies an assertion about the objective order of things. It's the same thing as saying it's absolutely true that there is no absolute truth, which of course is a contradiction. No matter how the relativist slices the pie, he ends up with a contradiction, making relativism an unreasonable worldview. I'm Carlo Broussard with the Ready Reason for Catholic Answers, Catholic.com.
0: Praise be to Jesus Christ. Welcome back to A Catholic Take, a bold synthesis of information and inspiration. I'm your host, Joe McClain. Praise be to God. It is good to be on with you. Just the other day, I told you a story about St. Padre Pio and about one of his spiritual directees, a con man who applied pressure to the Vatican to get them to stop persecuting St. Padre Pio. I'll put a link to that story we told you about the con man and the policeman of St. Padre Pio in the show notes today. But Mary O'Regan is on the team today. She wrote the book, Padre Pio and You, An Epic Story of Spiritual Fatherhood. Mary, good afternoon. Thanks for hanging out with us.
5: Yes, thank you so much for the honor of having me on your show, Joe.
0: All right, let's talk about Padre Pio. There's so many things I want to talk to you about because you did so much research. You know, you and I have talked in the past about some of the myths and misconceptions about the life of St. Padre Pio, UFO aliens, things like that, that people try to attribute to him. And but I think your book is great, for starters. Second of all, I want to talk about the warnings that he gave. He said, can't you see the world is set on fire? And I find that the most fascinating because I have been saying now for years that the world desperately wants to burn. You know, it just feels like the world is just wants to self-destruct so badly. And it seems like from listening to you and some podcasts you've been on and reading your book that this is what Padre Pio was trying to say back in the 1960s. Is that the case?
5: Yes, that's very much the case, Joe. And it was an allusion to the world self-destructing by way of sin, and also an allusion to hell, the fires of hell licking the world.
0: So he talks about these warnings. What was he warning about? I mean, sin, for sure, but like specifically, what is he warning about?
5: Well, for people in the religious life, nuns and priests, he felt that nuns and priests were going crazy, basically, and were harming our religious life for people to live good, holy, humble lives of service, their fellow man. And he also felt that lack of a faith, lack of belief in the, he was a girl who was 18 who possessed the devil himself. Not just any demon, by himself, and beat up Padre Pio terribly. And a woman who saw all the consternation, saw the possessed girl, had the audacity to say to Padre Pio, I don't believe in the devil. And Padre Pio beaten firm, and at that stage, 78 years of age, and racked with at least 12 different illnesses, a little bit irritated with her and says, can't you believe in the devil? Can't you see my face all beaten up like a prize fighter? Don't you see what he's done to me? So the lack of belief in the devil means that you're all more going to be prey to him. You won't prepare for his attack.
0: Hey, Mary, your internet is breaking up on us pretty good. I'm going to ask James to see if we can't get you on the phone. James, is our phone system working? Okay, we're going to get you on by phone just so that we can get a clearer audio from you, because you leave your video on, but your audio is breaking up pretty good and we're not hearing but every other word. In the meantime, let me just say, you know, I am so very grateful to everybody who's been picking up the books. That has been meaning a lot to us. And I wanted to say you can get copies of these books on my website, joemclain.com/books. And I'm selling them through Amazon because I'm self-published and the reviews mean a lot to me. The reviews are what helped me find a brand new audience. And especially like my fiction novel, it's been getting a tremendous amount of great reviews, 5 stars. And I really, really appreciate that. So thank you to everybody who has been leaving reviews of the books. And the nonfiction book, Catholic by Design, it has, it's no longer at 5 stars. It was for the longest time, but now it's down to 4.8 stars. But still very grateful to everybody leaving these reviews because it really does help. It helps us find a whole new audience, complete strangers, because Amazon says people love this and they're going to show it to new folks. So you can find more information about the books. And I put that trailer that I made for my fiction novel on the end times at joemcclain.com/books. Do we have Mary on by phone yet? Still working on that. Hopefully we'll get her on here very shortly. Also, we're going to be sending out an email today too. I'll be emailing you the cheat sheets. The latest one was how Jesus fulfills Yom Kippur. So we're going to put that in the email list and to all of our ACT insiders. You can join the email list when you go to thestationofthecross.com/ACT. And just to let you know, next week is Fun Drive Week. So we are going to be, we're not going to have a normal show like we normally would next week. It's going to be Father McTagg hanging out all week long. So Father McTagg and I, we like teaming up during Fun Drive. He hangs out on my show. I hang out on his show. And I absolutely love it because what we usually do is we look through the headlines. We pick up, you know, stories that are being talked about, trending. And then we chat about those topics. So whatever's in the headlines, Father McTagg and I will be weighing on that next week, all next week. Now, we are going to be raising money, you know, and I get it. Not everybody loves it when people start asking for money. But here's the reality. There's no possibility we could be doing this Monday through Friday with producers, equipment, full-time staff, unless we had the funds to be able to do that. So that's the rub. We need the money to be able to do what we do Monday through Friday and all across our network, radio, video, all of it. So we're going to do that next week. And then, of course, as I said, I'll be flying tomorrow. I get on an airplane. I fly to Buffalo, New York. We're going to have Mass at St. Anthony's at 11 o'clock downtown Buffalo tomorrow or on Sunday. And then after, I'll be hanging out a little bit at the parish. And then, of course, my friend, the Ask a Priest live host, Rudy Carlos, producer James, and myself, we're all going to go over to Niagara Falls. We're going to cross that rainbow bridge, and then I'm going to bring copies of my books with me. And we're going to be hanging out with some listeners from Canada. So if you're in Canada, or if you're in Buffalo, in New York, anywhere near there, and you want to get together, there's some opportunities to get together. And we would love to have you on the team for that. So that's going to be this Sunday, September the 27th. Then, of course, I'll be in Buffalo all week long. So anybody hanging out and you want to come down to the studio and hang out a little bit, we can do that too. As I said, I'll bring some copies of my books with me as well. So that's the plan for this coming week. Are we still trying to get her on the phone? Okay, did we give her the number? All right, praise be to God. You know, also, here's another thing I want to do is while we're waiting for Mary Regan to come back and hang out with us on the phone, you know, we want to remember the battle and the martyrs that led us up to the Battle of Lepanto, the 813 of Otranto. So I've got a story. I wasn't planning to tell it today, but I think it's important because next week, I think I'm going to record some videos and just put them up, even though next week's not a normal, regular week. But I have a bit of a backup here. I might read a little bit until we get Mary back on the phone. May 29th, 1453, Constantinople falls, the city of Constantine. And these stories are important because I definitely want you to know the history that so many have forgotten, it seems, especially in Europe, especially in France, because France supported the Ottoman Empire when they were attacking Vienna in 1683, because France had a lot of lucrative deals in the Ottoman Empire. So it sort of turned the other cheek when it should have defended Holy Mother Church and Christendom itself. Is she back on the line? James, we got her on? Still working.
6: Still working on it, Joe. I'll let you know. Thanks.
0: Yeah, no worries. Sorry about the technical issues, but it's important if we want to have a good conversation, we want to really hear what she's saying. So the Sultan wants Rome, basically. And so the Sultan and the Ottoman Empire keeps sending their troops to try to take Europe, to try to kill Christendom. And there's a series of events that lead up to the Battle of Lepanto. And that's kind of what I was wanting to do, was sort of show and demonstrate how these events connect so that when we get to Lepanto, it all makes great sense. You know, and that's the difficulty of modern history, because this stuff's not taught in schools anymore. You know, and especially when it is taught, it's sort of revisionist history. Nowadays, we look back on Lepanto or Vienna and we think, oh, those evil Christians being so mean to the Muslims, to the Turks, and to the Ottoman Empire. And the reality is, these people were slaughtering Christians, raping and pillaging, beheading in droves Christians, not only in the Middle East, but in Europe as well. Thousands and thousands carted off in slavery. And we can't forget that, right? We shouldn't forget that. On the 14th of August, 1480, the Vigil of the Assumption, they marched out of the city with ropes around their necks, these martyrs, up a hill just outside the walls, the Hill of Minerva. And their families are brought out to watch. And all right, I think we got Mary O'Regan on. I think we're gonna go ahead and pause the story. Maybe we'll cover it again in the after show. But Mary, are you there?
7: Yes, I'm there. Can you hear me and see me, Joe?
0: I can't see you, but that's okay. We can hear you clearly, and that's the more important part right now. We weren't able to hear much of what you were saying. We have about 3 minutes before we go to break, and then we can talk about it again on the other side of the break. So give me the synopsis. Break it down for me once again. What was Padre Pio warning about for the 1960s?
7: For the 1960s, when he said, "Can't you see the world is catching on fire?" he was concerned that the fires of hell were licking the world. And wow. He saw priests and nuns living in a way that was not proper to their vows. And he saw disbelief in the devil. The lack of belief in the devil meant that people were unprepared for satanic attack. And for sake of argument, one example is that a girl, an 18-year-old girl, came possessed, not possessed by any other demon, but by the devil himself. And Padre Pio got beaten up by the devil. And Padre Pio was completely, he looked like a prize fighter. He looked like a boxer who'd lost a match. And a woman who'd been witness to the possessed girls acting out, she said to Padre Pio, "I don't believe in the devil. Even if I've seen the devil use an 18-year-old as a meat puppet, I won't believe in the devil." And Padre Pio was a little bit irritated with her. He said, "You don't believe in the devil? Can't you see what he did to me?" And he showed her his battered face. And yet she still wouldn't believe. And lack of belief in the devil was at the time the devil's greatest trick.
0: I think it still is, honestly. I think the world has proven that it really doesn't believe in the devil. The way it lives its life, it seems like it's gotten infinitely worse since the 1960s. You know, I can imagine how difficult and strange it was, you know, for St. Padre Pio and many Catholics in the 1960s. The post-World War II era was when the pendulum swung so hard in the opposite direction. You know, the sexual revolution, divorce on demand, contraception, pornography, like everything seemed to go completely off the rails. And Padre Pio could see that in a front row seat. I mean, like, that must have been really tragic for him, don't you think?
7: Oh, yes, very, very much so. And certain things that he said seemed to be OTT, over the top at the time, but they've been proven right. He was very dismayed about abortion, and he said that it was going to mean and the world was going to become like a desert, populated by old, lonely, sickly people and no babies. And can we really say that it's going to be, can we really say that that's not happened? Wow. with Italy about to declare that there's 6 million abortions, legal abortions, have been done, and that's nothing to say of the illegal abortions that continued during after the legislation. And as far back, I argue, as far back as Padre Pio's first persecution that started in 1920, his enemies were agitating for him to be taken out of the fight for Catholic Italy so that they could have their way with pro-abortion legislation. I do make that case.
0: Wow. Yeah, that's pretty powerful. All right, so we're going to go to break. We're going to come back. We'll continue this conversation, Mary Regan, on by phone. I'm glad we can hear her more clearly now. Let's talk about Padre Pio's warning about pornography, the film industry, television. And yet, I mean, like, we just, you know, I just think of Fulton Sheen. You know, Fulton Sheen leveraged the power of media in a big way for evangelization. And St. Padre Pio was warning the world about these things. And now we carry these things in our pocket, 24/7 access. Talk about that with St. Padre Pio next.
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11: 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On September 25th, we celebrate the feast of St. Finbar of Cork, Bishop and Confessor. Finbar, or Bar, was the son of an Irish craftsman from Connaught in the mid-6th century and given the name Lowen at birth. When the young Lowen was being tonsured, the cleric cutting his hair noted the remarkable brightness of the boy's fair locks. The Irish phrase became his new name, Finbar, or Fair Crest. After completing his studies, Finbar established a hermitage and several churches in southwestern Ireland before founding a major monastery at what is now the great city of Cork. It was this monastery's reputation for learning that precipitated the growth of what became Ireland's great harbor city. Finbar was eventually consecrated Bishop of Cork, either in Rome or in Cork itself. He continued his missionary vocation even as bishop and was known to have evangelized not only in Ireland, but even in parts of Wales and Scotland, where devotion to the Holy Bishop lasted well into the Reformation. Finbar died in the year of our Lord 623, receiving the last rites from an old friend whose hermitage the bishop was visiting. He is still venerated as founder and patron of both the city and diocese of Cork. Also honored on this day are St. Cleophas, one of the two disciples on the road to Emmaus, St. Herculanus, St. Firmin, St. Chilfrith, or Geoffrey, St. Sergius, and many other martyrs, confessors, and holy virgins. For more about the saints and seasons of the Catholic Church, visit thestationofthecross.com/saints-and-seasons.
0: Praise be to Jesus Christ. Welcome back to A Catholic Take, a bold synthesis of information and inspiration. I'm your host, Joe McClain. Praise be to God. It is good to be on with you. We're having a conversation with Mary O'Regan. She's the author of the book, Padre Pio and You, An Epic Story of Spiritual Fatherhood, published by Sophia Institute Press. We're going to put a link to it in the show notes. Mary, welcome back. We were just talking about the warnings that he gave. The world set on fire. The world wants to burn. I think that's pretty obvious to most of us. But he also warned about sin in media, in movies, and in television, the rise of television in his time before he died. Tell me about that, because didn't he also, he also used media too, didn't he?
7: Yes, he did. So Padre Pio gave quite stark warnings and very practical advice, but he was no fanatic. He wasn't an extremist against media. So let's dive right into some of the quotes, Joe, that caused people a lot of unease. Firstly, Padre Pio said, the eye is the organ that leads most people into the most sin.
0: Wow.
7: The most people into the most sin. And he gave that to a blind man. He gave that to Pietro. Pietro was a beloved friend of Padre Pio. He went blind at the age of 13. And he came to Padre Pio and said, is the grace on offer for me to get a miraculous cure from my blindness? And Padre Pio said, yes, I see the grace. So one of Padre Pio's unknown mystical charisms was he could see grace. And he said, yes, anytime you pray for it, if we pray for it, you will be miraculously healed. The blind man Pietro said to Padre Pio, if it's good for my soul, only if it's good for my soul, miraculously intercede with the Lord for me to be given my sight back. And Padre Pio said, well, actually, no, it's not good for your soul. So Pietro decided to stay blind. And again, whoa, there was another occasion when Padre Pio asked him, yes, the grace is still on offer. And Pietro said, because you said it wasn't good for my soul, I'm not going to pray for that grace. So Padre Pio was warned about the eyesight. And he also said things like, the devil is in the cinema. So Padre Pio was very cautious about film and that the devil is in the cinema. And he also was very disturbed by television becoming the focal point of homes that previously would have talked about their day and would have prayed together like his family did and played games and sang songs and done different things like his family did when he was a boy in the 1890s. But Padre Pio, simultaneously, Padre Pio had a hospital, hailed by the New York Times to be one of the best hospitals in the world. And Padre Pio had pioneering surgery for people who were blind or who had eyesight problems. And he also felt that love of the physician shows love of the Lord. And he also said that anyone who rejects medical intervention when it would help them is actually paying an insult to the Lord. And so he had harsh things like that to say. And he did say, he did give warnings about the devil in the cinema and about television in the family home, but he watched the funeral of the Pope on a television, and he also organized the screening of wholesome movies so that he could raise funds for the same hospital that was doing amazing surgery and eye treatments for people.
0: Amazing. Yeah, what a contrast, right? I mean...

0: on Padre Pio's enemies. Tell me who his enemies were. Why did they hate Padre Pio? Why did they try to get him suppressed?
1: Yes. So Brunato was Padre Pio's most able defender. And as you said at the beginning, he was a con man. He was exceedingly intelligent, had sociopathic tendencies. He had left his wife for a mistress and was living in a red light district among prostitutes of the worst kind, to give his own description. He was broke after conning people and getting into trouble. And he actually had to walk part of the way through the night to get to Padre Pio. Now, Joe, if we're looking at his life, who would have known he would become Padre Pio's most able defender and probably the person who safeguarded Padre Pio's ministry from men who were guilty of the same crimes he had committed himself in his youth? But Emanuele could smell out malfeasance. He could smell out corruption and crime because he himself had been on the dark side. He reminds me sometimes of the way that the FBI take in rehabilitated criminals to get the people who've evaded capture and being caught for crimes. But if we go back, in order to understand Padre Pio's enemies, we have to understand first how Padre Pio became famous. Padre Pio became famous after his stigmata became public knowledge, the stigmata being the carmine piercings in his hands, feet, and side, as well as the ongoing invisible stigmata that he took on, the sword he took on internally that was not seen by the public, which he refers to in his letters, and later in the 60s that he bore for 57 years, the sword, the internal sword. And Padre Pio is subject to medical exam, and perhaps one of the best medical exams was done by Dr. Romanelli, whose medical report was leaked to the public. On the heels of that medical report being leaked in the press, Padre Pio is inundated with hordes of people. A sea of people descend on the tiny little town that his monastery, which at the time was only accessed by a dirt road, usually went there by donkey. And Padre Pio is inundated with lots of financial donations and with mainly women who behave like groupies for a rock star.
0: Wow.
1: And so he's hot news all over Italy, and you just have the advent of the motor car. So people who are fed up at this time in 1920, who are fed up with priests taking their contributions and having mistresses and selling off costly works of art to line their own pockets, suddenly stop supporting all the local priests and the priests around. And in the whole see, in the whole diocese, they start giving their money entirely to Padre Pio, and they stop going to the local service, the local masses and benediction, and they stop participating in parish life. So you can see that there was a lot of resentment building from clergy on the ground to the archbishop. The archbishop uses the resentment of the priests, because Padre Pio is getting a lot of attention from women. And, you know, there's one priest who becomes an enemy of Padre Pio, and he regrettably has bullied his mistress into bed. And she goes later, she signs a deposition later saying that he tried to do worse things to her. I'm conscious that people might have children in the car, so I'm not going to say what he did. But
0: please don't, yeah.
1: Yeah, and this archbishop had a thing for nuns, for sexual misconduct against nuns, this archbishop. But this archbishop, Gagliardi, has a special feeling of hate towards Padre Pio, because he really resents Padre Pio's influence with the good Lord. And he made a special visit to Padre Pio before he turned on him, and he begged Padre Pio to pray for his little niece. Now, Archbishop Gagliardi had a little niece who was deaf and dumb, and he wanted Padre Pio to pray. Padre Pio agreed he'd pray, but the niece remained unable to speak, and she remained completely deaf. And he held that very much against Padre Pio. He was so angry that there was all these miracle stories all over the newspapers, and his little niece was not being cured miraculously. So he really took it against Padre Pio for that. At the same time, you have a very powerful enemy. Padre Pio gets the most powerful enemy that he will ever have. And here is the man that I really want to put the spotlight on, Joe. His name was Father Agostino Gemelli. And he had an influence over Padre Pio's ministry that no one else really had in the entirety of Padre Pio's life. So Padre Pio meets him in the company. Padre Pio is having a visit from our friend, Emanuele Brunato, and suddenly, someone charges into the sacristy where Padre Pio is having a meeting with Emanuele, and that man is Father Agostino Gemelli.

0: and he nastily confronts Padre Pio. He demands to be able to see the stigmata and examine them on the basis that Father Agostino Gemelli is a Jungian psychologist by training, and he's also a medical doctor.
1: We are out of time, Mary. I'm so sorry to cut you off, but we're out of time. We're going to have to say goodbye, leave it there. We'll have to have you back. You can finish more. We'll hopefully get a better connection. But I'm going to encourage everybody to check out her book, Padre Pio and You, at sophiainstitute.com. See you guys in Canada on Sunday. God love you.
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0: 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Thank you for listening to the Station of the Cross, proclaiming the fullness of truth with clarity and charity.
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3: Jesus Christ. 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As always, let's start with prayer. In the name of the Father, Son, and the Holy Spirit. Almighty God, through the intercession of St. Ignatius Loyola, we ask that you pour forth your Holy Spirit upon us, a spirit of discernment that might hear your voice and obey your command. In the name of the Father, Son, and the Holy Spirit. Amen. Hey, friends, it's Friday here at the Catholic Current. You know what that means? You and me together for the whole hour. We start with, let's talk about this. We walk through a complex issue together. By popular demand, I'm coming back to this series of novel prophecies. We took a little break for a while, and then I was on the road. I was in Washington, D.C. at the Catholic University of America, where I am a three-time alumnus. The very fine Catholic Art Institute was hosting its annual conference, and the topic was Redeeming Culture, Beauty as a Path to Evangelization. And I gave a talk called The Scandal of Mediocrity. That was video recorded as well, and it should be up and available online in a matter of days. And once it is, I will make sure that the technical crew gets that out to you. Giving all glory and honor to God, the talk was very well received. And I really do suggest that you watch all of the talks because they were edifying, they were informative, they were a lot of fun. I met great people, and I have to say that it is really uplifting to know that there are people who are deep in the faith who are absolutely committed to making excellent Catholic art. And I have to say, I felt really out of place because you had architects and sculptors and painters and wood carvers and musicians. And then there's me. I mean, I can't draw a straight line with a ruler. I can't carry a tune and a bucket. I've never really made anything, certainly not anything beautiful. And, you know, I'm just a words guy. And word guys, we have a place to play in Catholic beauty and excellence as well. And at the risk of appearing to put myself in good company, there are some very fine Catholic and Christian word guys as well, Tolkien, C.S. Lewis. And I want to shift our attention to C.S. Lewis for a while. You know, back in the late 30s, early to mid 40s, he did a trilogy, a science fiction trilogy, which I'm sorry to say I've never read. And so on the airplane, because I did a lot of flying the past several days, I made my way through two-thirds of the trilogy. I'm down to the last volume, about a quarter of the way into that now. And we're going to go through those together for the next few weeks. And the first volume in his trilogy is called Out of the Silent Planet. It was written in the late 1930s. And the three books together form a theme. And I want to summarize it this way. It has to do with original sin. And what difference does it make when you cooperate with God's design? And what happens when you don't? And what happens if you see that the ripples of those traces expand out across the cosmos? And it turns out in the grand scheme of things, humans are kind of jerks. They really mess things up for everybody else with the rebellion against God, the Creator. So I want to talk a little bit about original sin. And, you know, there's lots of good stuff that you can read about it. And there is this notion that somehow original sin means we get blamed for someone else's screw up. Let me give an example. My dear friend, when I was an undergrad, Mark Macy, God rest his soul, talked about he had two uncles and they were identical twins. And one was just, you know, a regular kid and he would go to school and so on. And the other twin uncle was very sickly and couldn't go to school. And one day the healthy twin comes back from school and his father starts beating the daylights out of him. I said, Dad, what's going on? I just got back from school. What the heck? And he said, well, you know, your uncle broke a lamp and, you know, someone's got to get punished for it. And I can't beat your brother because, you know, he's sickly. So I got to beat you. So that doesn't seem right. Example from my mother had told me, she was the oldest of eight kids. My very Italian grandfather came home late from work and they used to keep a radio up on a shelf in the hallway and let the kids fall asleep listening to the radio. And one evening, the cat knocked the radio off the shelf. And he comes home from work, said, hey, who broke the radio? He says, Papa, wasn't any of us. It was the cat. And he goes, well, none of you lie to me. Everybody line up to get hit because you're not owning up to who broke the lamp. So there are people who think that original sin is something like that. And that's not quite right. We have to understand God's purposes for creating and what it means to create. Now, create doesn't mean to make stuff. It doesn't mean to, you know, I made the cake from scratch. And I said, well, no, you didn't. You made it from pre-existing ingredients. To create, I mean, to really create ex nihilo out of nothing is an absolute infinite action. In fact, while I think of it, Mr. Engineer, there is a little book called The Gift, Creation by philosopher Kenneth Schmitz. It's part of the Aquinas Lecture Series from Marquette University, published in the 1970s. Can you find that and add it to the list, please? And then a book by Glenn Tinder, Glenn with two N's, called Against Fate, an Essay on Personal Dignity. Both of those books have to do with creation and what it means to be created. So if creation is an infinite act of power, that means you have to be an infinite being. You have to lack no perfection, including no lack in goodness and wisdom. So if you create, it's not like making a tool that you find useful, because God doesn't need anything. And so when God creates, he has no good reason except absolute sheer generosity. God creates us in his image and likeness. In other words, we are rational and free and therefore moral. And he, because he is supremely good, he wants what is best for us. And what is best for us is him. So he puts us in a world where we can make moral choices and share in his joy of love and be kind of a sub-creator of other moral agents. And it seems like a pretty good deal. And so we have bodies and we have an immortal soul and we can make good choices. Our intellects can know the truth. Our will can choose the good. Our hearts can delight in what is beautiful. And, you know, what's not to like? Well, being free and being finite is always a risky business. And the enemy who hates God decides to spitefully continue his rebellion against the divine order by enticing us to sin. And that's going to have all sorts of horrific consequences. Now, in the time we have left, you remember Satan was a fallen angel. And why is it that we can sin and repent and the fallen angels, the demons, can't? Well, angels are pure intellect and they have infused knowledge from God, and they don't exist in time. So an angel is able to see the full consequence of his rebellion and then still chooses it. That closes off the possibility of repentance. Whereas for a human in a body with a limited intellect, learning through time, and say, oh my gosh, I didn't think it would be like this. I want to come back to God. And God allows that, but there are consequences for those choices. There are disorders in the cosmic order that God made that have to be remedied, that require human cooperation, but also require divine intervention and divine elevation. So when we sin, this idea that we're breaking some stupid arbitrary rule is just pathetically infantile and inadequate. And so original sin has cosmic, metaphysical, moral consequences. And that's why C.S. Lewis wrote the trilogy, which we'll talk about more in the next segment. I'm Jesuit Father Robert McTague, your host here every day at the Catholic Current. Remember, our rallying cry at the Catholic Current is Christus Mundo, Mundus Christo, bringing Christ to the world and the world to Christ. We do it because our Lord says so, for the greater glory of God, the love of our neighbor, and the salvation of our own soul. 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Together, we'll take it to the whole world. Let's do this good work together. Back in just 2 minutes. Please do stay with us.

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3: Please join us in a prayer to St. Anthony of Padua. In the name of the Father, and of the Son, and of the Holy Spirit. Amen. O dear protector, St. Anthony, on this day we direct our fervent prayer to you, asking you to hear us and to intercede for us. We are parents who ask for peace in our families, our worthy occupations, and our daily bread. We are children who ask for divine assistance and protection in the hope of a successful and happy future. We are the needy poor, the afflicted, and sinners who come to you for help and grace. Therefore, speak on our behalf to that child whom you hold in your arms, and we are sure of being heard. Amen.
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5: Praise be Jesus Christ. 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We are in our series called Novel Prophecies. We're up to part 10, C.S. Lewis's Out of the Silent Planet, which is the first volume in his science fiction trilogy. The overarching story of the whole trilogy is original sin. What happens if you have it? What happens if you don't? And what happens if those two groups meet? And for those of us who are sadly no strangers to original sin, what should we do about it? So I started talking about how God's creation is good. He could make it only for the sake of love because he is the supreme being. And only supreme beings can create out of nothing. And we owe him respect and trust and worship. And that's just at the level of nature. We're not even getting into the level of grace. And so I want to make a distinction between natural, preternatural, and supernatural. Now, natural comes from natus, kind of born that way, and I think it better said to be conceived that way and also created that way. So I am created with a purpose. St. Ignatius Loyola called it the first principle and foundation, that I am I'm made for the praise, reverence, and service of God, and thereby to save my soul. In Baltimore Catechism, we're made to know God and serve God and love him and joy forever in the next. And along the way, so nature has to be distinguished against the artificial and also against the unnatural. So the people say, oh, Father, why does the church have such an animosity to artificial contraception? You have artificial lighting. Well, it's the artifice isn't the problem. I mean, I wear glasses for reading. I have a light on for reading that is artificial. It's not the light of the sun. So the artifice isn't the problem. Why don't you use the Greek word telos, T-E-L-O-S? That means ultimate purpose or end. And so if something is natural, it is most itself when it achieves the telos, the aim, the purpose for which it was made. So I am to live and die in such a way that I can enjoy the presence of God forever. That is natural to me. That's what I was made for. Human sin broke it and required a supernatural intervention, which we'll get to more in the moment. What about unnatural? That which is contrary to nature. So if what is morally good helps me fulfill my nature, my natural end, my telos, we can say that is teleological. If something harms my nature, is contrary to my nature, is dehumanizing rather than humanizing, unfulfilling rather than fulfilling, takes me away from my telos, you know, teleological, but rather takes me away, that is dysteleological. So that which is contrary to nature, that which is unnatural, is morally evil. So we have natural gifts. I can know what is true. I can choose what is good. I can delight in what is beautiful. And then the Father said there are preternatural gifts, endowments that elevated the human condition beyond its natural capacity, but without making it divine. And so as a result of original sin, those gifts that we should have received, we didn't get. For example, immortality. So before the fall, man was exempt from death. And so death entered the world as the result of rebellion. And then there was the preternatural gift of impassibility. The body wasn't subject to disease or decay. And then here's what's really important for us for the moral life, integrity. Integrity means a perfect ordering of the appetite. So I need food, so I'm hungry. I need water, so I'm thirsty. So in my book, Real Philosophy for Real People, when I talk about the moral equation, I talk about rightly desiring what is rightly desirable. So I want what I need. I want what is good for me. I want it in the right amount. I want it in the right way. And I don't want anything else. Now, that means if you've got the preternatural gift of integrity, life is pretty peaceful. You want what you should have and no more. So if you know that one drink is enough for you, one and done, the bartender says, gentlemen, another round, you're going to say, oh, no, thank you. And it's not going to be a problem for you. It's not going to be a conflict for you because there's a harmony between your appetite and your reason. I would like to be able to live that way, but that was one of the gifts that we lost. And we also lost what was called infused knowledge. We had a natural wisdom that helps us to see, oh, I'm created for the praise, reverence, and service of God. I should act accordingly. With infused knowledge, I don't have to subject myself to trial and error. I wonder what happens if I do this. Oh, let's not do that anymore. You know, how bad is a hangover really? Now you know. So in other words, I'm sure you've heard, I'm going to modify this, fool around and find out. So the fool around part didn't happen because of the preternatural gift of integrity, and the and find out part didn't happen because of infused knowledge. Now, we break all of that with original sin. And so now I'm subject to death. I get sick. I get tired. I age. I decay. I want things that are not good for me. I want things that God has forbidden. I want things in the wrong time, places, circumstances, amounts, et cetera, et cetera. And I got to learn things the hard way. That's pretty miserable. And in that state, with my appetites disordered, my will weakened, my intellect darkened, I can't be the friend of God that God intended me to be. I'm a mess and I'm in rebellion. And the only way to work all that out is through divine intervention. And that's the work of sanctifying grace. So, yes, Father, but are we talking about a novel here? Are we talking about C.S. Lewis's science fiction trilogy? And the first volume in the trilogy is called Out of the Silent Planet. And the main character, his name is Ransom. And Ransom is a philologist. He's an expert in the study of languages, just like his best bud, J.R.R. Tolkien. Coincidence, you decide. So long story short, Ransom gets abducted to another planet because reasons. I'm trying not to do a spoiler here. And along the way on this planet, he meets three other types of species, which are, number one, not human, number two, rational, number three, have free will and are therefore moral, but they don't have original sin. So they don't do immoral things. They don't do unnatural things. They don't do disteleological things. And then a handful of humans show up, and guess what? They make a mess of everything, because no matter where you go, there you are. And if we bring our fallen nature to any other context, we're gonna do damage. And so Lewis writes this book, you know, in addition to telling an enjoyable story, and it's a very English story, which is okay because some of my best friends are English, you know. He makes it clear that fallen human nature is just an accident waiting to happen. And he makes clear that fallen human nature is just the human bull in the cosmic china shop. That humanity is at odds with the rest of creation, with the rest of the universe, because of the fall. And humanity, because it's fallen, has a desire to consume beyond reason and to abuse without justice or right. And the other intelligent races in the cosmos don't like that. And there is a spiritual dimension as well. You can tell that C.S. Lewis takes angelic natures very seriously. And he's read the early fathers and the medieval doctors and so on, where they talk about how different hierarchies of angels have influence in the rest of creation. And where the rational moral agents in other planets know that and cooperate with that, humanity writ large, fallen man the jerk, he makes a mess of things. So the question comes, how do we fix it? And spoiler alert, we can't. For all sorts of reasons. First of all, we finite moral agents have offended the supreme being, the infinite God, infinitely, because he's infinite. So we've committed an infinite injustice which cannot be ignored. Humanity has incurred a debt it cannot pay. Human has to pay it, but we need a human who's also infinite and divine and good. And so that's why we need the incarnation. This is why the Word became flesh, to remedy the mess that human beings have made of creation and the God-man relationship. And then has to teach us to act rightly with others so that we become not only his companions, but his battle companions and his instruments as well, to spread his healing good news, that the disorder in creation and the disorder in ourselves can, with God's grace and a whole lot of effort on our part, be remedied. What happens when we say yes, and what happens when we say no? That's what we'll look at in the next segment. I'm Jesuit Father Robert McTague, your host here every day of the Catholic Current. 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We need to attract the attention of the listeners. These conversations get the attention they deserve. Everything you need to take us to your family and friends, we give to you. Together, let's take it around the world. We can do it with you. We cannot do it without you. Let's do this good work together. Let's strive mightily together to be so very much more than merely relevant. Back in just 2 minutes. Please do stay with us.

0: The Station of the Cross Catholic Media Network presents Saints and Seasons. On September 25th, we celebrate the feast of St. Finbar of Cork, Bishop and Confessor. Finbar, or Bar, was the son of an Irish craftsman from Connaught in the mid-6th century and given the name Lowen at birth. When the young Lowen was being tonsured, the cleric cutting his hair noted the remarkable brightness of the boy's fair locks. The Irish phrase became his new name, Finbar, or Fair Crest. After completing his studies, Finbar established a hermitage and several churches in southwestern Ireland, before founding a major monastery at what is now the great city of Cork. It was this monastery's reputation for learning that precipitated the growth of what became Ireland's great harbor city. Finbar was eventually consecrated Bishop of Cork, either in Rome or in Cork itself. He continued his missionary vocation even as bishop, and was known to have evangelized not only in Ireland, but even in parts of Wales and Scotland, where devotion to the Holy Bishop lasted well into the Reformation. Finbar died in the year of our Lord 623, receiving the last rites from an old friend whose hermitage the bishop was visiting. He is still venerated as founder and patron of both the city and diocese of Cork. Also honored on this day are St. Cleophas, one of the two disciples on the road to Emmaus, St. Herculanus, St. Firmin, St. Chilfrith, or Geoffrey, St. Sergius, and many other martyrs, confessors, and holy virgins. For more about the saints and seasons of the Catholic Church, visit thestationofthecross.com/saints-and-seasons.
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2: 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Here we are on a Friday. Let's talk about this. We walk through a complex issue together. We are in our ongoing series called Novel Prophecies. This is part 10. We're looking at C.S. Lewis's book, Out of the Silent Planet, which is the first volume in a science fiction trilogy. And I thought it would be useful to talk about the title of the book, Out of the Silent Planet. What does that mean? Well, in the old school cosmology, the ancients talked about the harmony of the spheres, that as the planets moved through space, there was a kind of music. Now, I'm not a music guy, and I'm not a numbers guy. I'm a word guy, but I tell you, I recently saw, this was the presentation for the Catholic Art Institute where I was speaking last week, and the presenter, who is an architect, talked about the objective nature of beauty. And all of the classical and medieval and even modern commentators talked about beauty in terms of harmony and proportion, and there's the golden mean and the golden ratio and so on. And so he showed us pictures of classical statues and buildings and so on, and then he would highlight these different shapes and in the relation to one another. And these shapes had ratio and proportion, which could be put into number, and that number put into music, so that classical, beautiful statues and buildings had harmonious tones. There were buildings that presented chords and symphonies. And then you look at this postmodern schlock and dreck. I won't mention a certain cathedral except to say that it's in Los Angeles. It was disharmonious. It was just, you know, the cat walking on the keyboard. And so Out of the Silent Planet indicates from C.S. Lewis's point of view in context of the story was that all the other planets were guided by and guarded by angelic beings that help the planet and those living on the planet to be in harmony and to contribute notes to the grand cosmic symphony honoring the composer and conductor, God Almighty. And Earth was considered the silent planet because we didn't show up with our notes. We didn't contribute to the harmony because of our rebellion, because of our sin. And gosh, I just found that fascinating and amazing. And I could all sorts of nerd out about how this relates to the trivium and the quadrivium and so on, but I'm gonna take a deep breath and contain my inner nerd because there's some place where I want to go with the story. So the main character, Ransom, he figures out that fallen human beings really are awful and they really do make a horrible mess wherever they go. And we really, really do need a savior. We need a savior. And C.S. Lewis said, original sin is a dogma for which there is so much obvious empirical evidence. It's really obvious that we want things wrongly or we want good things the wrong way, and we're willing to be horrible to each other, and we're willing to slap a holy God in the face and say, my will be done. And the only way to make it right, the first breakthrough, is that the unspeakable injustice of sin has to be remedied. The remedy for the disobedience of man with the infinite debt it incurs is an act of human obedience with infinite merit. And that is the sacrifice of the God-man, the Word made flesh, Son of God and Son of Mary, on the cross at Calvary. So the only act of worship worthy of the name is Christ crucified, made present again in the holy sacrifice of the Mass. And then we make the offering of our pitiful, broken lives by piggybacking on the sacrifice of Christ crucified, so that our Heavenly Father looks at us and sees and loves in us what he sees and loves in his obedient only begotten Son. So that's why worship is so important. That's why the Mass is indispensable. This is why our Lord told us to baptize all nations, not to dialogue with them, but to baptize them and to teach them everything he taught us. We used to know that. We need to know it again and then act accordingly. So now the penalty has been paid. The gates of heaven are open. But here's the thing. We have bodies and we live through time. And we don't have those swell preternatural gifts of integrity and infused knowledge and so on. So now we have to live and die as saints. We have to master our own flesh to say no when it wants wrongly or it wants wrong things. And we've got to train our bodies and our appetites to rightly value what is rightly valuable, to rightly desire what is rightly desirable. And that involves struggle. And we live in a context dominated by the world, the flesh, and the devil. God made the world good. So when I talk about the world in the St. John sense of the world, we're talking about worldliness, creation, and rebellion against God. And when we talk about flesh, I don't mean the Word made flesh and dwelt among us, but in the Pauline sense of the fleshly desires, the irrational, and rebellion against human good and divine command, and all that needs to be harmonized, reordered. And the devil doesn't want that. St. Ignatius Loyola said, no good can be done on earth without the world being set in an uproar and hell's legions roused, to which I say, amen. And so one of the things that we see play out in the rest of the trilogy, and the thing that we see playing out in our own lives every day, is that the world, the flesh, and the devil want us to repudiate grace and continue to rebel against nature and nature's creator. And when we say, no, I'm not going to do that, I'm not going to rebel against God, I'm going to embrace nature and grace and teach others to do the same, then we have enemies on our hand. And we are in a fight for bodies and for souls. But Father, this is hard. Quit it. Remember, I've told you before, when we hear that whiny voice, being good is hard, meh, meh, meh, self-esteem, let's just be synodal. Right? That whiny voice, that's acedia. That's the deadly sin of sloth. That's that kind of worldly sadness Aquinas warns us against. It's the sorrow that being good is hard. So we're in a war. And why can't they just leave us alone? Well, they can't. Because if they left us alone, we'd convert the world. And don't forget, Satan hates us and doesn't want anyone to be a saint because he hates God. He wants us ultimately to reject the first commandment. And the most reliable way of getting people to reject the first commandment is not theological argument, but through our appetites, the rebellion against the sixth commandment. So we have a relentless fight on our hands. And when I think about that, I think about Juan de Nocer Cortez. He was a 19th century Spanish diplomat. And I'm going to ask Mr. Engineer to find some of Cortez's books that are available online to put in the show notes. He's very clear about we are in relentless combat until we stop drawing breath. Cortez says this. He says, don't tire yourself and seeking a place of security against the chances of war, for you tire yourself in vain. That war is extended as far as space and prolonged through all time. In eternity alone, the country of the just, can you find rest? Because there alone, there is no combat. So says Juan de Nocer Cortez. Now notice, he speaks of eternity as the country of the just. Well, by golly, we better live and die as saints. And the way that we show that we're ready to face God and live is to prove that we've been in combat, fighting to protect his virgin bride, the church, and fighting for the rights of Christ the King. Let's read again from Cortez. He says, there is no man who is not a combatant in this hot contest. In this warfare, all men born of woman are soldiers. And don't tell me you don't wish to fight. For the moment you tell me that, you are already fighting. I love this guy. I love Juan de Nocer Cortez. And he makes it clear that we've got to fight. We've got to fight to win. And we're in a fight. We're going to get hurt. Listen to this. He says, but do not imagine that the gates of eternity shall be opened for you unless you first show the wounds you bear. Those gates are only open for those who gloriously fought here the battles of the Lord. So says Juan de Nocer Cortez. There's not a lot of reference to dialogue or self-esteem or accompaniment. They all have their place, but they have their place within the context of a cosmic, metaphysical, moral, spiritual drama of warfare. And we brought that war upon ourselves when we chose to sin. And the only remedy for sin is Christ crucified and risen. We succeed or fail to the degree that we allow ourselves to be washed white in the blood of the Lamb. Friends, there are so many people leading lives of quiet desperation. It doesn't have to be that way. It doesn't have to be that way. I'm going to ask Mr. Engineer to throw into the show notes a poem by William Wordsworth called The Conscience of the Happy Warrior. You need to read that once you're done listening to this broadcast. Let us work together to be happy warriors. Christ the King gives us the dignity of fighting at his side and sharing in his victory, his glory, and his joy. We Catholics have a good reason to live and a good reason to die. What sane person could not give himself to that absolutely and completely and irrevocably? Let us gather beneath the banner of Christ the King, and his banner is the cross. And let us be happy warriors, glad crusaders, for the greater glory of God, the love of our neighbor, and the salvation of our own soul. Jesuit Father Robert McTague, your host here every day at the Catholic Current. You want to stay with us for the rest of the hour. Coming up next, Week in Readiness, you and me reviewing the headlines of the week in light of the upcoming Sunday scriptures, so we'll be all prayed up for Sunday Mass. 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
6: 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Here we are, the last segment of our Friday on the Catholic Current. You know what that means, you and me, week in readiness, reviewing the headlines of the week in light of the upcoming Sunday scriptures. So we'll be all prayed up for Sunday Mass. Just a reminder that I'm going to continue with my series on novel prophecies, looking at Catholic and not Catholic futuristic and dystopian literature to glean lessons for our own time and place. We've just done volume one of C.S. Lewis's science fiction trilogy, and next week is going to be a little bit different by popular demand, so I'm told. You're going to be able to not only hear, but see me and my colleague Joe McLean. And we're going to be on the air 2 hours every day this coming week. We're going to make sure that you get all the links to that. Check your email, et cetera, the website and whatnot. Because Joe and I are going to have a good time talking about what's going on in the world. We're going to smash furniture. We're going to pound the table. We're going to yell. I will probably wave my hands. So you don't want to miss that. So where are we in terms of what's going on in the world? Well, by the time you hear this, Fulton Sheen will have been beatified. So there is that. Another American Catholic has been elevated, as they say, to the dignity of the altar. And someone who's a very earnest devotee of Fulton Sheen wants to get a first-class relic. If you know how to do that, please let me know. But in terms of what's going on in the world, you know, same stuff, different day. Ukrainians and Russians are killing each other. Iranians and their neighbors are blowing each other's stuff up. The entire planet is spending more money than it has, again. But this time, it'll be different. And for my friends in Great Britain, the new Prime Minister, Andy Burnham, who is a Catholic, by the way, I think probably as Catholic as Joe Biden or Nancy Pelosi are Catholic, he's announced the creation of a national center for information defense, and then they spell it wrong, but basically it's George Orwell's Ministry of Truth. You're going to be protected against disinformation that comes from the enemy, and you're going to be protected against campaigns that are distorted and untrue. Well, gosh, you know, a government who collects money at a gunpoint is going to have a ministry of truth to protect us from what the government thinks we shouldn't hear. What could possibly go wrong? What could possibly go wrong? A Polish surname is crossing my mind, but I can't quite put my finger on it. So yeah, things look kind of bad. On the other hand, there is good news. Mr. Engineer and I searched mightily for some good news. We found good news in the Liturgical Arts Journal. This is from September 23rd. And there is a new church that has just been built by Baker Architects in Jackson, Missouri. And guess what? It looks like a church. Can you imagine? It looks like God Almighty wants to be worshipped there by Catholics. That's what it looks like. So a round of applause for everyone. With that in mind, let's turn to the scriptures. We're following the Novus Ordo calendar, the Pauline rite. We're looking at the 26th Sunday in Ordinary Time, Lectionary 136. And I want to focus in on the gospel itself. And this is from Matthew

Jesus said to them, "Amen, I say to you, tax collectors and prostitutes are entering the kingdom of God before you. When John came to you in the way of righteousness, you did not believe him. Tax collectors and prostitutes did. Yet even when you saw that, you did not later change your minds and believe in him." So that's from the Gospel of Matthew. And what that puts in mind, I remember when my niece Tegan was 3 or 4, and we're setting out the Christmas ornaments, and my sister has some of my parents' Christmas ornaments that they bought when they were married in 1951, so that's 75 years old, and they're very delicate, and they're bright and shiny, and you can imagine a four-year-old munchkin sees the array of bright and shiny and fragile and wants to run at them with open hands. And my sister said to her daughter, "Tegan, sweetie, please step away from the ornaments." And Tegan looked at her mother, my sister, very brightly and smiled, "No, thank you." She was very polite about it. And so my sister, her mother, said, "Tegan, sweetie, please listen to mommy. Step away from the ornaments. They're very fragile." And she smiled and cheerfully said, "No, thank you." So she was very polite and also very disobedient. A more kinetic maternal intervention was required, and wackiness ensued. And so that got me to thinking about the parable today. So, you know, who did the right thing? The son who said no at first and repented and did the right thing, or the one who said yes and didn't repent? I think there needs to be a third category. The one who says yes and sort of kind of appears to cooperate, but not really. I think that person may be in the most danger because he convinces himself he doesn't need to repent at all because he hasn't really rebelled. I'm sure you've heard me tell this story before. I was a new priest preaching a parish mission. It's time for confession. And this woman comes to me and says, "Well, you know, Father, I haven't been to confession in 17 years, but it's okay because I'm basically a nice person." Well, if you think you can skid on confession for 17 years because you're basically nice, I don't know what it's going to take to realize, to help you to realize the danger that you're in. Friends, think back to what I said early in this broadcast. We are being contested for. Our souls, our immortal destinies are at stake. The world, the flesh, and the devil hate you and me and everyone we love and hate God above all. And if they can't bully us into betraying God, they'll try to seduce us into betraying God. And to also kind of, here I'm going to mix metaphors, pull the wool over our eyes. So, you know, I am basically nice. And you know, Father, I don't really have to go to confession. I mean, come on, it's not like I've murdered somebody, am I right? See how it goes? So rather than saying, "Christ, my King, not only commands me, he's won my heart," I look at what Christ offers and I ask, how can a sane man not want this? And I look over my shoulder at my past and I realize how easily I can become weak and stupid. And that's why I cry out to the Queen of Heaven, all the angels, all the saints, and the entire company of heaven, and say, "Have mercy on me, a sinner. Intercede for me, and let's bring everyone together on the pilgrim's path to healing and salvation." May God's holy name be praised now and forever. I'm Jesuit Father Robert McTague, your host here every day of the Catholic Current. Do join us next week. We're going to have a very special treat for 2 hours, audio and video. You can see for yourself. I am not kidding. I have a face that was made for radio. Joe McClain and I are going to have a lively conversation. We're going to talk about how you can help us to continue our good work. We're going to be throwing furniture. We're going to be throwing words. We may be throwing punches, but in any case, you don't want to miss it. Through the intercession of Our Lady of Mount Carmel, may Almighty God bless you, Father, Son, and Holy Spirit. Go in peace, and please do pray for me, for I am a sinner.

Massachusetts just radically expanded abortion. At this critical moment, Archbishop of Boston Richard Henning reminds us that even in discouraging times, we must continue to proclaim the beauty and the miracle of life. He also reminds us of God's command, choose life that you may live. Now is the time to answer that call. On Sunday, November 1st, men from across America will gather in Boston for the National Men's March to abolish abortion and rally for personhood. The day begins with the Knights of Columbus Mass for Life at the Cathedral of the Holy Cross. Following Mass, Archbishop Henning will bless the men before they gather outside Planned Parenthood for prayer and then march peacefully through the streets of Boston. The day concludes with a rally for personhood at Boston Common, where women, children, families, and all people of goodwill are invited to join us as national and local speakers present the case for constitutional personhood and the equal protection of every human life. Learn more and register today at themensmarch.com.

The angel of the Lord declared unto Mary, Hail Mary, full of grace, the Lord is with thee. Blessed art thou among women, and blessed is the fruit of thy womb, Jesus.

full of grace, the Lord is with thee. Blessed art thou among women, and blessed is the fruit of thy womb, Jesus. Word was made flesh. Hail Mary, full of grace, the Lord is with thee. Blessed art thou among women, and blessed is the fruit of thy womb, Jesus. Pray for us, Holy Mother of God. Let us pray.

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1: Our first sermon for today is entitled Blessed Herman the Cripple, author of the Salve Regina.
2: In the name of the Father, the Spirit, and the Sancti. Amen. Well, there's no saint in the universal calendar for today, hence the ferial mass or the votive mass. But there's two saints for today that I think would be worth mentioning. First is Saint Albert of Jerusalem. He was a patriarch of the Holy Land at the beginning of the 13th century in the Crusader States. And he was the first, he wrote the first rule of the Carmelite order. It's called the primitive rule or the rule of Saint Albert. And that lasted for several hundred years until Teresa of Avila would institute the reforms of Carmel. So, being the Our Lady of Mount Carmel Church, it's good to know. It's good to know these Carmelite saints. And so Saint Albert of Jerusalem is that one, Patriarch of Jerusalem and writer of the first rule of the Carmelites. We have a room named after him downstairs. So that's who that is. And his feast day is today in the Carmelite order. The other I would like to mention is Blessed Herman of Reichenau, or also known as Blessed Herman the Cripple. And he was born in the year 1013 to a poor German farming family. And he had a cleft palate and from other medical descriptions appears also to have had cerebral palsy and spinal bifida. He had great difficulty in moving and could hardly speak. So you can imagine someone born with these medical problems in the 11th century, probably not going to have too good of a chance at life. Life in general, much less a good life, as people today would call it. 11th century medicine was not very advanced, and his parents cared for him only until he was about 7 years old and then could no longer give him the attention that he needed. So what were they to do? Right? I mean, what would happen in other cultures? Right? He probably would have been cast out from the minute he was born, if not killed outright. But what these parents did is they took him to a local Benedictine monastery and the monks took him in. And not only did the monks take him in and care for him, they taught him how to read and write. Not only did they teach him how to read and write German, but they taught him Latin, Greek, and Arabic. Not bad for a cripple. He became a monk at the age of 20 and began his studies in theology and the quadrivium. He would end up becoming a scholar and writing a treatise on the science of music and several other works on geometry, arithmetic, astronomy, and church doctrine. He was an accomplished historian and wrote a chronicle from the birth of Christ to his own present day 1,000 years later. He built musical instruments and left detailed instructions on how to construct an astrolabe, which is a medieval instrument used to calculate the movement of the stars and the planets. All the while suffering from his medical conditions without the benefit of modern medicine or pain relievers. So that's just a small account of what he was able to accomplish from somebody who you would thought would be confined to a wheelchair for life or, never being able to do anything. All of these accomplishments, right, he was able to do because somebody cared for him and spent time on him. Well, his spinal condition worsened, causing great pain, and he became blind from cerebral palsy. He was no longer able to continue his academic work, so he turned to music and poetry, which was a good thing for us because many of us, in fact, I would say all of you are aware of some of the poems that he wrote, although you probably don't know it. So he wrote two poems. The one of them was called Alma Redemptoris Mater, and the other one was called Hail Holy Queen. So if you didn't know it, here's the author of those two hymns. According to some accounts, he also is the author of the sequence during Pentecost, Veni Sancti Spiritus. It's an unknown for certain. There's a couple others that may have composed it, but he is one of the proposed authors of it. Well, he finally died in the year 1054 from complications to his medical conditions at the age of 41 years old. And that was Blessed Hermann of Reichenau, or Blessed Hermann the Cripple. So not bad. Not bad for a handicapped person, someone whom would have been accounted as of no account and the off-scouring of this world. And I would like to contrast what the Catholic Church did and how the Church treated him as opposed to the modern mechanistic, deterministic world. You know, in this world, children who are handicapped, what they're now doing is the doctors are trying to find out in the womb if a child will have physical disabilities. And if so, they will advise the parents to have an abortion. And they're doing that. In fact, I think it was an awful, something is seen as a good thing in Sweden or one of those Norwegian countries. They were like bragging that they had, you know, they have no more cases of Down syndrome, like they've solved Down syndrome. That's because they're killing them all before they even have a chance for life. And many times those are misdiagnoses. You know, parents decide to have their child anyways, even though they're going to have this debilitating illness, and the children are born just fine. So that's a brag that Hitler, Adolf Hitler would have made. And what he was trying to do, he was trying to kill people like Blessed Hermann the Cripple because they weren't worth anything. But we see otherwise, you know, very much otherwise from his life and his works that the entire church still benefits from today. The entire church is benefiting from those poems of Blessed Hermann the Cripple. And what was it, right? What was it that he needed? How was he able to write such, you know, Alma Redemptoris Mater, loving, redeeming mother, you know, Hail Holy Queen. These are love poems that he wrote. And how was it that he was able to write this? It's because he was shown love. He was shown the love of Christ through those monks that spent time on him, that not only took care of him, but as I said, taught him to read and write in all these different languages, not just his own native tongue. He learned about the love of God through the love that people showered on him. And that wasn't a government program. That wasn't something where people were hired to take care of him. And this is what people did all the time. The entire medieval world, they had health care. They had orphanages. They had hospitals. They had hospice, right? They had mental institutions, and they were called monasteries and convents. That's where people went in the Middle Ages, and people took care of them, not because they were paid, but because they loved them, because they wanted to fulfill that commandment of Christ. Love one another as I have loved you, and all of Europe was doing that all throughout the Middle Ages. And compare what was happening in those times as opposed to what's happening today, where the entire world is swimming in hatred, hatred of each other and hatred of itself. And it all stems because they hate God. They hate God's goodness. They hate God's laws, and they hate God's freedom that he offers. The world would rather be slaves to the devil. And we're seeing that everywhere, even in the church. But let's contrast that, right? Compare that Christ is the one who made the world and built the world and gave us all the good things we have, and the world has rejected him. And I would say very much so now. The Catholic Church and all of the love of Christ and the love of God and the influence of the Church on Europe that built the modern world. The Catholic Church is responsible for all of the advances in science, in medicine, in music, in architecture, in geology, in agriculture, in technology. All those things, the entire modern world is built on the Catholic Church and on the Catholic Church's principles, and the modern world is rejecting and condemning the mother who gave it birth. But that is very much like Christ, right? The world was made by him, and the world knew him not, and the world hated its own creator. And so that's just the same thing, right? Why the Catholic Church, no servant is above its master. And so we in the church should not be surprised. The Catholic Church gave birth to the modern world, and now the world is rejecting the church, rejecting us. But we have an example or an opportunity to follow the example of Christ, whom the world rejected first. No servant is above its master. But let us be convinced of the importance of all human life. Blessed Herman the Cripple, or anyone else whom we might think there's no purpose to their existence. That's worldly thinking. That's very much what the atheistic world thinks. But we look at every life as important, not just every life as sacred, as being an image of God, but every life is important. For some reason, in God's inscrutable means, every life is important, no matter how meaningless it may seem to us. There's a reason and a purpose for that. Let us take that attitude and then love. Love people, love those in our lives, love those who take a great amount of effort, love them as Christ loved them, and then we'll see. We'll see on the other side, just what God's purpose and plan was. And it's saints like Blessed Herman the Cripple that give us that insight and that wisdom. So may God bless you all in the name of the Father and the Son and the Holy Ghost. Amen.
1: We hope you enjoyed that sermon entitled Blessed Herman the Cripple, author of the Salve Regina. Our next sermon is entitled Blessed Charles of Blois.
3: September 25th, Blessed Charles of Blois, Confessor, Third Order. Charles, Duke of Brittany in the 14th century, was a brave soldier who was forced to wage a lifelong war and lost his life on the battlefield. He was also an exemplary tertiary of St. Francis, who wore a hair shirt and daily assisted at Holy Mass and recited the Divine Office. At about 600 years after his birth, he was enrolled among the blessed by the Holy See. Born about 1316, Charles was the son of Louis de Chatillon, Count of Blois, and Margaret, sister of King Philip VI of France. Even as a boy, he was known for his virtue as well as his bravery. When he was 25 in 1341, he married Joan of Brittany and thus became Duke of Brittany. However, his uncle, John de Montfort, refused to recognize Charles's rightful claim to the dukedom. Charles did all he possibly could to settle the matter peaceably, but his efforts were in vain. A bloody war of 4 years ensued, during which Charles succeeded at first in repelling the attacks made upon him. The Duke was a model Christian soldier. He required his soldiers to attend Holy Mass daily. When they objected, he replied, "We can afford to lose castles, but we cannot let a day go by without attending Holy Mass." He made careful provision for those who were wounded in battle, and to help his fallen soldiers, he founded religious houses where masses were celebrated and prayers were offered up for the repose of their souls. After 4 years of fighting, de Montfort obtained help from England and defeated Charles in a decisive battle. Charles was taken prisoner and held by the English in the Tower of London for 9 years. There he lived like a holy recluse, devoting much time to prayer and never showing any signs of impatience, so that even his jailers were edified. Finally, Charles was released and returned to Brittany, but his implacable uncle renewed his attacks on him until, in the battle at Auray, on September 29, 1364, Charles was killed, fighting bravely. On that day, he had prepared himself for battle by receiving the sacraments with such devotion as if he knew that he would not survive. Soon after his death, miracles were reported at his grave, and the people began to venerate him as a saint. This cult was kept up through the centuries, and on December 14th, 1904, the Holy See gave its official approval and thus declared him blessed. However, his feast is not observed in any way in any of the Franciscan calendars. On zeal for the souls in purgatory. Consider the pious zeal displayed by Blessed Charles for the souls of his fallen soldiers. His kind heart saw them suffering the pain of which the apostle speaks when he says of the departed Christian, whose works are found wanting, but he himself shall be saved, yet so as by fire. 1 Corinthians 3:15. Our good works, and principally the holy sacrifice of the Mass, can release the holy souls from this cleansing fire. Would it not indicate shocking heartlessness not to concern oneself in the least about them? Like Blessed Charles, who had religious houses built, you can practice corporal and spiritual works of mercy at one and the same time if you give alms to worthy causes with the intention that they may benefit the holy souls. It purges away sins and helps us to find mercy and life everlasting. Tobias 12:9. How much zeal for the holy souls have you shown in the past? Consider how this zeal for the holy souls must please Almighty God. These souls are the beloved children of God. As they long for God, so God longs for them. But his sanctity and justice have tied his hands so that he cannot release them until they have paid the last farthing. How much it must please him, then, if we pay off this debt. Our Lord said to St. Gertrude, God accepts every soul you release as if you had released him personally from captivity, and in his own good time he will repay you for the benefits you have rendered him. Should that not arouse and increase our zeal for the holy souls? Consider what benefit this zeal affords us personally. We cause God himself to look with favor on us. The souls that have been released through us will, in their gratitude, not cease to pray for us at the throne of God until they see us in heaven. And we ourselves will walk more securely if we often remember the sufferings of the holy souls. We will endeavor to remain faithful to God, not only in things that are important, but we will avoid infidelity even in the lesser things, since it must be expiated in so painful a manner. So let us often offer up the holy sacrifice of Mass and pray that God may grant mercy to the holy souls. Let us also induce others to observe this practice. Then we shall also obtain mercy for ourselves. Prayer of the Church. We beseech thee, O Lord, to grant everlasting mercy to the souls of thy servants and handmaids, that the faith and hope which they put in thee may avail them forevermore. Through Christ our Lord. Amen. Blessed Charles of Blois, pray for us.
1: We hope you enjoyed that sermon entitled Blessed Charles of Blois. Our next sermon is entitled Parables and Obedience.
4: As the text of sacred scripture constantly points out to us, the Pharisees and the scribes were a tough lot for the Lord to deal with, and so he tried by ways of parables to bring them to their senses, and today he tries to refute an error that they tried to trap the Lord in because he could not speak to them directly, for they would not even entertain his words. And so in today's gospel, he will try by this parable to get them to see that they convict themselves in not doing the will of the Father. But our Lord in his parables also chooses his language very carefully so that he may never cause us to fear him in that unhealthy fear by which we come to perceive him as a God of condemnation. And so he begins by asking them a question: that a man had two sons. That man, our Lord is referring to, is God, the creator and Lord of all things. And he wished rather to show them that God desires to be loved as a father than feared as Lord. And so he introduces the man as a father in order that all may come to know and to understand that that is how the Lord loves us. And then he points out that the eldest son in today's gospel is not the chosen people of Israel, but rather the Gentiles of old. For God had two sons, and it was not until after the flood of Noah and the repopulation of the world through his sons that Abraham was called out of Ur of the Chaldees in order to establish the Israelite people as the chosen people of God. And so they were the younger of the two sons. And in today's gospel, the Lord is pointing out that in the end, it is the eldest that will do the will of God. And he always does it with this emphasis on the fatherhood of God, whether they were the chosen people or after the Gentiles. All were chosen to be loved by God the Father. And indeed, when we reflect upon Scripture, we see that message very clearly given to us, especially in the account of Moses and his call out of Egypt. The Lord did not ask Moses first to leave Egypt, but rather to go out with the chosen people, purge them of the false gods and goddesses that they had begun to worship, and return to the Egyptian people. The language of the text clearly shows that the chosen people were to consider them their brothers, and they were to preserve that revelation even amongst the Gentiles. And so what our Lord is trying to bring out to the chosen people this day is that they were given a universal message, and they had restricted it. They had brought it in upon themselves and became delighted in the fact that they were God's chosen people, forgetting that he chose them in order to preserve the revelation so that when the fullness of time would come, they would be ready and ripe for the plucking. And so when the Lord did come, he did not find the world that ready and that ripe for plucking, because the younger son had been unfaithful to his mission. And so the Lord then begins to point out this universality of his mission, for he changes from the eldest son in the younger son by introducing tax collectors and prostitutes. This is to show that all tax collectors represent all sinful men, and all prostitutes represent all sinful women, and that ultimately the kingdom of God was established for all, Jews and Gentiles, sinful men and sinful women. And so he points out the universality of the call of the kingdom of God, and it is the final and greatest of God's covenants with man. For in the covenant economy of salvation, man is always unfaithful to God, but God is always faithful to man. And in that final dispensation, that final covenant, which we know as the Catholic Church, God will show his mercy and his faithfulness, and again, through the preaching and administration of the Church, try to bring all souls to that understanding that all are called to receive God's forgiveness and God's mercy, because all are called ultimately to become adopted sons of God the Father through the sacrament of baptism, and then nurtured on the sacramental life of the Church to persevere in that reclaiming of us by God the Father through the saving waters of baptism. And so our Lord's emphasis ultimately is not on the chosen people or the Gentiles of old, but rather that all, Jew or Gentile alike, if they repent of their sins, then it is then that they can enter the kingdom of God, and even in a certain sense, enter into that kingdom in this life. And so our Lord ultimately is pointing out that we may promise little or nothing, but by our works of charity shine forth in God's eyes. Our merit is greater than those who promise great things and do none of those which they promise, as the chosen people had done, and as the Gentiles originally had done. But it was to the Gentiles to first repent of their sins, and so again begin to do the will of God their Father. And in all this, we must, if we are to have a proper understanding in the light of the Immaculate. And Our Lady in the Magnificat gives us the key, for she says, "He that is mighty has done great things for me, and holy is his name." And so that must be on the lips of all of us as we strive to be transubstantiated into the Immaculate, because it is only through this that the universal call of God's mercy and the adoption of all mankind by God the Father through baptism can be accomplished. For as St. Paul points out to us, and St. Maximilian would so readily explain, Jesus is the one mediator between God and mankind, and it is the Immaculate who is the one mediator between mankind and Jesus. And so it is the consecrated soul who becomes the mediator between the Immaculate and mankind. And so we must first present ourselves to her as sinners, and then present to her all those who are lost in the wiles and the wickedness of this world, so that they may come again to know their dignity as human persons, that God, who is the Lord of all things, who brought all things into existence out of nothing, created the universe ultimately for man. That is, he saw that all he created would in some way bring delight to the human heart. No one perceives that delight more readily than the Immaculate Virgin Mary, and so it is truly through her alone that all creation can again be lifted up to God. But that cannot begin until the soul is conquered for the kingdom of Christ, that is, and is into the mystical body. And so our Lord is pointing out that all who have accepted the final covenant of God's mercy are involved in the mission of the Immaculate. And let us always remind ourselves, as St. Maximilian would point out, it is not so much that Our Lady is little understood, but that she is not understood at all. And so we must constantly strive to reflect upon her life and her relationship to the Blessed Trinity, beseeching her always and everywhere to give us some share of her love for the Father, the Son, and the Holy Spirit, so that we can truly begin to perceive the dignity and what God has accomplished in his most perfect act of love, that is, that act of love that he accomplished on Mount Calvary for the sake of all mankind. And it is ultimately that which we are to show forth to the world. For the cross can be a scandal to all, but ultimately it is because it is not well understood, and it can only be truly understood through the Immaculate. As St. Clare would point out, that on Calvary and on the cross a mirror hangs, and so we must reflect what is reflected in the mirror. It is the Immaculate, and in the Immaculate we see the beginning of the embracing of mankind, for in that picture is also St. John representing all sinful man, and Mary Magdalene representing all sinful woman, and ultimately that represents the universal call of God's mercy through the Holy Catholic Church. And so let us strive to always remember that we are united as God's family through the bond of faith. And so let us go forth practicing true Catholic hope and true Catholic charity, striving to bring all souls to the Mother of God, who alone has the power to present them to her Son, who will bring us to the throne of God his Father, where we are to behold and live in that eternal beatitude which alone is the delight and the heart of all human creatures, because as the Catechism tells us, God did not create us in order to be happy to him in this finite life, but ultimately to be happy with him for all eternity in the life to come. And it is only to rational creatures that this great dignity is held out, and we must understand it can only be accomplished within and through the Immaculate Mother of God. As St. Maximilian Mary Kolbe would point out, she is not merely a thin veil by which we pass through union with God. She is the end in one sense. That is, once we have truly embraced her as our mother, it is she who prepares us, and ultimately, when we are ready, she presents us to the Father. And so we must strive to understand just how it is that Our Lady presents us. She presents us as she did her Son, as her final act of love after the crucifixion. She held in her arms the sacred humanity of Jesus Christ, crucified on Mount Calvary, and presented him to God the Father. And so it is ultimately only in our crucifixion that Our Lady finally takes hold of our dead remains and presents us to God the Father with those same words in which she offered her first son to the Father. Father, he has loved them, now love him. And so let us strive to have Our Lady form Christ crucified in us. And ultimately, that means living our Catholic faith, not only for ourselves, but for every member of the Church and every member of mankind, so that they may come to know the depths and the profundity of God's love for each and every one of his creatures, whether they are the greatest of saints or the greatest of sinners. While there is still breath in our body, there is hope of our eternal salvation. And so let us not despair of our own salvation, nor of those who seem to be most hardened against Almighty God. For many a time, a miraculous conversion has been wrought. The first was on Calvary itself, when two thieves lay in the depths of despair, but one had the common sense and the wherewithal to behold the Mother of God. He came to repentance while the other perished, and there was only one reason, because it is a deliberate act to refuse to behold the heart of your mother. And so let us always strive to turn to Our Lady in our trials and our tribulations, so that we may truly come to know the depth and the breadth of God's love for us in this world, and that he wishes that we truly understand that our desire to be loved by him cannot ultimately find its fulfillment in this life, because it is beyond this life, because it is in those dispensations of which we call eternal life, and that is a mystery. God has created us to love him for all eternity in heaven, and we can only prove that insofar as we show to the Father how much we have embraced the Mother in this life, and then we will truly come to work for Our Lady, work through Our Lady, and do all things for Our Lady. We will enter into the mission of the Immaculate, which is the mission of the Catholic Church, to bring all souls to the throne of God and the sacramental life of the Church in this life, in order that they may dwell for all eternity at the throne of God in eternal life.
1: We hope you enjoyed that sermon entitled Parables and Obedience. Our next sermon is entitled Three Spiritual Steps: Deny, Take, Follow.
5: Praise be Jesus and Mary. We spoke of St. Francis in yesterday evening's homily, and how we celebrated this month, the feast of his stigmata on the 17th. And how the Mass on that feast day, the Gospel is taken from Luke chapter 9, just like today's Gospel is as well, from Luke chapter 9. In Luke 9, verse 23, Jesus said to all, quote, "If anyone wishes to come after me, he must deny himself and take up his cross and follow me." So for today's reflection, we're going to look at that important verse. Actually, our Lord gives us an entire plan of life in that just one verse, in only one sentence. Spiritual theologians have seen in that verse the three stages of the spiritual life expressed in a nutshell. Deny yourself, referring to the first stage, which is called the purgative stage, which is when we begin to detach ourselves from sin, when we begin to live an upright life. Take up your cross, referring to the illuminative stage, which is the second stage. That's actually when we begin to practice more the virtues of our Lord and our Lady. And follow me, they say, refers to the third stage, the unitive stage of the spiritual life, which is the stage of intimate union with Christ. It's when we are guided primarily by the Holy Spirit in our thoughts, our words, and our actions. And notice what our Lord says in that one verse. He begins by saying, "If anyone wishes to come after me." So the call to discipleship is, first of all, an invitation. Right? God doesn't force himself upon us. You can't force someone to love you. Jesus invites us. He doesn't force. When we understand what a tremendous love he has for us, how important we are to him, how we are the apple of his eye, as Psalm 17, verse 8 says, and how he values us so much that he thinks that we are worth dying for. That's exactly what he did for us, right? He actually died for us. When we begin to understand all of that, then it should be an incentive enough for us to want to follow him. You know, the most wonderful person imaginable is in love with me, then why wouldn't I want to be his disciple? But our Lord cautions us before we actually begin the journey with him. He tells us the truth right from the start. And that's actually a sign that he does care about us, too. The fact that he tells you the truth is a sign that he respects you and that he wants you to be truthful with him as well. Jesus said, if you want to be my disciple, you have to deny yourself, take up your cross each day, and follow me. Those three pieces of the puzzle give us a good picture of what it means to be a faithful Catholic, to be a true follower of Jesus. So let's just look at them briefly, individually. First of all, deny yourself. On one level, this means that our Lord wants us to resist temptation and to avoid sin. But deny yourself also means to learn to say no to yourself and to your selfishness as well. How? With little sacrifices, with little acts of self-denial. When those things are done for love of God and for love of others, they're very pleasing to our Lord, and they're sanctifying as well. And we learn to do that. Denying yourselves also means embracing humility. It's our Lord's favorite virtue after charity. It's also the means to let go of self-righteousness, and it also means letting go of our offense, the offenses that we've received as well. Being humble means letting go of our self-righteousness and also of the offenses that we've received. So it means to forgive, too. When we forgive, we actually free ourselves of the burdens of bitterness, of anger, frustration. And we also reflect the character of our Savior when we do that as well. Because we remember from the cross, toward his enemies, what did Jesus say? He said, Father, forgive them. They know not what they do. Luke 23:34. And we also remember that Jesus' enemies weren't repentant either when he forgave them. Yet he forgave them. He released them to his heavenly Father, and he prayed for them. So forgiveness is denying our self-righteousness and our pride, and placing ourselves in the shoes of our forgiving Savior. As we said this many times before, as a side note, just because you forgive someone doesn't mean you have to be reconciled with that person, especially if they're unsafe or unhealthy. But that's a topic for another discussion. The next piece of the puzzle, Jesus says, take up your cross daily. That was actually a very graphic image for the Jews who heard Jesus say that, and also for the first Christians as well. No one had in mind that Jesus would be crucified when he first spoke those words. And yet that's exactly what he was alluding to. Roman crucifixion was considered actually the worst form of death. It's where we get the word excruciating from. Excruciare means literally from the cross. If you've ever seen the old movie Spartacus, seen that, I didn't like it too much. I don't necessarily recommend it to people, but the movie Spartacus, it has some very good scenes in it. One of the good scenes is good in a certain sense, is that toward the end of the movie, prisoners are heading towards Rome. They're actually on the road, and along the road, flanking both sides of the road, you can actually see prisoners that are hanging crucified from crosses. Even as the road goes through a small town, in that town you see prisoners hanging from the crosses as they go through it. It's actually a very graphic image, a very humiliating and a very painful way to die as well. To take up your cross has many daily applications. For one, it means to accept our physical and our intellectual limitations or imperfections or difficulties that we might have. It also means to be patient with ourselves, to be patient with others as well, knowing that God is patient with us. It means to be faithful to God even when we don't feel close to him or we don't receive consolations from him. Why? Because we are called to walk by faith, not by feelings. When our choices are feeling-based rather than faith-based, That's when we can get into all sorts of trouble. So we have to be careful about that. Taking up your cross daily also means practicing virtue towards those people who are difficult and who cause us suffering. It means cultivating a spirit of mercy towards others, especially beginning our thoughts, right? Having thoughts of mercy towards others, because that's how God thinks of you. That's how he wants you to learn to think of others too. Taking up your cross means also not returning insult for injury. Do not return evil for evil, says the apostle, but overcome evil with what? With good, he says. Romans 12, verses 17 and 21. Overcome evil with good. And there's also a peace that comes with embracing our daily crosses. There's a peace that comes with that. On the other hand, when we rebel against them, when we push them, try to push them away, one, they get a lot heavier, the crosses, and two, spiritually, we often get thrown out of sorts. We're often in a place that the Lord does not want us to be when we're trying to push away our crosses. Taking up our cross reminds us of what the Lord says in the Gospel in Matthew 11, verses 29 and 30, when he says, "Take my yoke upon you and learn from me, for I am meek and humble of heart, and you will find rest for your souls. For my yoke is easy and my burden is light." For those of you who know anything about farming or plowing, you know that a yoke is a type of harness that you put on two animals so that they'll work together in whatever they're doing, right? Whether they're plowing or carrying a cart or things of that nature. So Jesus tells us to take up his yoke. And we say, well, wait a minute, a yoke is for two people. Who's the other one that's going to carry this with me? Jesus says, I am, right? I'm the other one on the other side of the yoke. I'm attached to that yoke with you. So whenever we carry or embrace our cross, Jesus is carrying it and embracing it with us. You have to remember that. Lastly, our Lord says, follow me. Follow me means that he leads the way, not me, right? I'm not in charge. He's in charge. He shouldn't have to run after me either. I need to let him lead. Because he knows the way. We don't always know the way. Jesus does. Lord, how can we know where you're going and how can we know the way? Thomas once said to our Lord in John 14, verse 5. And do you remember Jesus' response? Jesus responded saying, I'm not sure where we're going, but if you have any suggestions, Thomas, I'd love to hear them. Right? Is that what he said? No, it's actually not what our Lord said. What did he say? He said, I am the way. We don't know the way. Jesus says, I am the way, right? John 14, 6. And even with St. Peter, our Lord tells the disciples that what he said even in today's gospel, that he has to go to Jerusalem and be killed. And Peter takes Jesus aside and he chides him and he says, God forbid, Lord, this shall never happen to you. Matthew 16, 22. And you remember how Jesus responded? Jesus responded saying to Peter, I'm sorry, you're right, Peter. I should have consulted with you first before I made my plans. Is that what he said? No, it's actually not what he said to St. Peter. What did he say? He said, get behind me, Satan. You are a hindrance to me, for you are not on the side of God, but of men. Matthew 16, 23. Get behind me, Satan. What a rebuke. But why is our Lord so forceful with Peter on this? Because Peter is trying to lead the way. And he's trying to lead the Lord away from the cross. Jesus says, get behind me. I lead, you follow. That's how it works. Sometimes our plans seem so perfectly reasonable and so to us and so airtight, but they're not the will of God. Sometimes that happens. So we need to pray and be led by the Holy Spirit in the decisions that we make. That way we allow the Lord to lead. And we also give him the right to deviate the path that we're walking on. That's called spiritual flexibility. It's a very healthy thing to have. Remember that verse from Proverbs, which we quote all the time, which we know by memory by now, right? Proverbs 3, 5, and 6. Trust in the Lord with all your heart. Lean not on your own understanding. In all your ways acknowledge him, and he will direct your paths. Lastly, follow me also means focus on Jesus. Make him the focus of your thoughts, of your choices, of your life. The more he is the focus, the more he's at the center of our lives, the more everything else in our lives will be in the right place, the more he's at the center. When we focus on our Lord and on our Blessed Mother, the more we will become like them as well, and the more we will become a blessing to others too. So may Our Lady guide our steps and teach us how to love her Son as he deserves to be loved. Praise be Jesus and Mary.
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6: Today begins the novena in preparation for the feast of the seraphic father, St. Francis. And so it's a good opportunity for us to take this occasion to focus on our Franciscan spirituality, the great example of holiness given to us by God in St. Francis, and to use these 9 days as an occasion for interior reflection and renewal of our conversion. It's actually on that point that at least one of the novenas begins. I looked online. I was hoping to find more information about the history of the tradition of this novena, unsuccessfully. But I did find a number of different novenas. So it's a popular custom to prepare for the Feast of St. Francis, which falls on October 4th, with 9 days of prayer and preparation. And I was inspired by one of the novenas organized and published by Franciscan Media and Father Pat McCloskey, who is the editor of the St. Anthony Messenger, and he's also the author of some reflections. And so for day one, he gives the title Conversion and begins the, precedes the his reflection with a writing from St. Francis called Admonition. It's listed in the collection of St. Francis's works as Admonition 27, which is a pretty obscure title for a very nice spiritual reflection. So I'll share that with you. Where there is love and wisdom, there is neither fear nor ignorance. Where there is patience and humility, there is neither anger nor annoyance. Where there is poverty and joy, there is neither cupidity nor avarice. Where there is peace and contemplation, there is neither care nor restlessness. Where there is fear of God to guard the dwelling, there no enemy can enter. Where there is mercy and prudence, there is neither excess nor harshness. These are words of spiritual wisdom and understanding from St. Francis, in which he juxtaposes various virtues and gifts of God to the negative or could be vices or evil consequences when we fail to cultivate these virtues. And so in particular, I just want to focus on two at the beginning of this novena, the virtues of wisdom and humility, which tie into the readings we heard today, which were just the regular readings from ordinary time. And it also ties into the first day of the novena prayer. The prayer that begins in this novena, or it's actually every day of the novena. O God, who in the seraphic father St. Francis, poor and humble, have offered to your church a living image of Christ, grant us the grace to follow your Son in the way of the gospel, and to unite ourselves to you in charity and joy, through Christ our Lord. Amen. So in this prayer, we see St. Francis as an image of Christ, a living image of Christ. And if you remember just a week ago, little over a week ago, we celebrated the feast of the stigmatization of St. Francis. So faithful was he, and so diligent in his pursuit of conversion and the imitation of Christ, that God marked him with visible signs of his own wounds, a mystical gift given to very few saints in the history of the church, and St. Francis was the first. So he's confirmed by heaven, even in this lifetime, as a model of real imitation of Christ. And day one's prayer in the novena that we use here in the Franciscans of the Immaculate is this: St. Francis, great example of humility, who though full of merit and most worthy of every praise, regarded yourself inferior to all, grant that we may also be poor in spirit, so as to be great with you in paradise. So the foundation then of all holiness, of all virtues, is this virtue of humility. And without it, we can't even begin to have to do the work of conversion. So focusing for a second on humility. Humility is a word that comes from the Latin humilis, which means lowly, and that's derived from humus, which means earth. And I'd like to just recall to your memory the prayer that we pray at the beginning of the season of conversion, which is Lent on Ash Wednesday, when we receive the ashes. The prayer that accompanies that gesture is, remember that you are dust, and to dust you shall return. And there's an alternative prayer that can be prayed: repent and believe in the gospel. So repentance and conversion are intimately connected with this virtue that was so eminent in St. Francis, of humility. And that is simply to recognize who we truly are in the eyes of God. And if we do, then we're prepared, we're disposed to receive the grace of conversion and realize that our salvation depends on God, and in particular in Jesus Christ, who we then begin to seek to imitate in our conversion. Repent and believe in the gospel. The gospel is that Jesus Christ is Lord and Messiah and our Savior and the model of holiness for us. And tied to that also is the virtue of wisdom, which is a gift of the Holy Spirit that enables the just man to judge all things from the divine perspective, according to divine standards. So seeing things, contemplating all things in God, which was certainly St. Francis.

0: of conversion and in need of salvation, which we have the grace of baptism, and therefore we know that Jesus is our Savior. And St. Francis, of course, preached that with his whole life. So, brothers and sisters, let us make good use of this occasion, of the novena, in preparation for St. Francis to once again renew our own interior reflection and renew our commitment to that work of conversion, which has to happen every day of our life. And as we seek perfection, and St. Francis, in St. Francis, God set a very high standard of perfection, which he confirmed with the stigmata of the Seraphic Father. And taking one last note from St. Francis, he entrusted his order to the Blessed Virgin Mary, mediatrix of all graces. So let us ask her to help us make good use of all the gifts that God has given us, our Franciscan spirituality, these opportunities of the liturgy and of the liturgical calendar, this novena, to enter in more deeply into conversion and particularly to seek the virtues of humility in the wisdom of God. Praise be Jesus and Mary.
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0: 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Nestled in the woods of Pennsylvania, the St. Thomas More House of Prayer is a Catholic retreat center in the Diocese of Erie, a place set apart for prayer, silence, and spiritual renewal. 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
1: In the name of the Father, and of the Son, and of the Holy Spirit. Amen. Let us pray. Grant, we beseech you, O Lord, that your people may avoid the temptations of the devil, and with pure minds follow you, the only God. Through Jesus Christ, thy Son, our Lord, who liveth and reigneth with thee in the unity of the Holy Spirit, God, world without end. Amen. In the name of the Father, and of the Son, and of the Holy Spirit. Amen.
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0: 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The essence of evangelization is to tell everybody Jesus loves you. We are all called to be great saints. Don't miss the opportunity.
1: Welcome, family.
0: Well, I've been gone about 10 days and missed you. You know, one of the things I think people talk a lot about today is love. Don't you think so? Love, love, love, love, love, love, love. Okay? But there's also a kind of a paradox, because we live in a world where there seems to be so little love. There's so many problems in families and teenagers and elderly don't ever see their children, and we just kind of live in a world of contradiction, see? Well, tonight we are going to talk about love. Not the smoochy love, you know, all that kind of stuff. Because sometimes that doesn't last. I'd like to talk about the love of Jesus, and this week, Friday, is First Friday. Some of you have forgotten what First Friday is. Some of you have never been told. Well, we're going to talk about that, and I've got a little book here that talks about all the different saints where our Lord spoke about his love for us. Now, you call us at any time if you want to talk. I got to word this right, don't I? Because if I word it wrong, I'm going to be in a lot of trouble. If you want to talk about your love for Jesus, that'll do it. You call. Or if you want to say a prayer that expresses your love for Jesus, then you call. So we're going to look at the scriptures just a little bit here. And our Lord, in the 17th chapter of John, 13th to 17th, it talks a lot about love. He said, I give you a new commandment that you love each other. As I love you, so must you love one another. And by this love, all men will know you love me. You know how you can tell a false prophet from a good prophet? How much does he love Jesus? See, it says here, you will bear fruit if you love me. People that deceive you and people that try to take things away from you, people who false prophets try to lead you, they don't love you. Then Jesus loves you. But he's always talking about loving me and you and having, if anyone loves me, he will keep my word. And my Father will love him. If you love me, you will have been glad to know that I'm going to the Father. He's constantly talking, remain in my love. He's always talking about loving one another and his love for me and my love for him. And he talks right here, the great chapter here. He says, may they be so one in us, see, in the Trinity, that they may be so one, that the world will realize it was you who sent me, and they will know that I love them as much as you love me. Boy, that's a lot of love. Well, tonight we're going to talk about the Sacred Heart of Jesus. For those of you who have never heard about the Sacred Heart of Jesus, way back there, I think around the 16th century or so, maybe later, I'm not sure. But our Lord appeared to a Visitandine nun called Sister Margaret Mary. And he expressed to her, as he had the saints before her, St. John Hughes centuries before, how much he loved mankind and how little he was loved in return. And you know, it's very difficult for you and I to realize that God, who is love himself, who is totally independent and totally self-sufficient and doesn't need anyone, desires and wills to need me and need you. I think if we knew that, we would, our whole lives would change. I'm going to show you just one little saint here I got marked out. And when our Lord says, if you love me, leave yourself entirely into my hands. See, what of your littleness and weakness? It does not matter. Did you know that? The Lord doesn't worry about your littleness and meekness and weakness. He loves you. That's the hardest thing to get in this testadura. I want you to rest in my heart without any fear. Well, I'll bet there isn't a person in this room. I bet there's not a person listening to me tonight that isn't full of fear. You're afraid of everything. You're afraid to live and you're afraid to die. See, we have fear of the future and fear for our children and fear of old age and fear of creaky bones. Your misery attracts me. He said this to Saint Josepha Menendez. Now, isn't that a wonderful thing to realize? Jesus says here, your misery attracts me. What would you do without me? The more humble in spirit you become, the nearer I shall be to you. See, the Lord wants to hear you say, Lord, I cannot live without you. See, I cannot live without you. You must not grieve excessively, he said to Joseph, and Jesus did, over your faults. I could make you a saint instantly. Isn't that wonderful? Oh, I've been struggling so many years, you know. Now I know that, it makes me feel even worse. That he could do it instantly. Humble yourself. Now that's probably why I'm not making it, see. Now, this is something he says to St. Gertrude. He said, whenever you willingly offer yourself for me, you truly glorify me. You tell me that you are languishing for love of me. Isn't this wonderful that our dear Lord, my love will increase in you as a fire which is enclosed, burns with great force. We can't imagine our dear Lord. And he's been telling saints this for centuries. Maybe we don't need to write books. I don't know. See this, you got to know how much you are loved by God. Because he keeps telling us through all the centuries, through all these saints, he says, the delight which I find in you and the love which you will have from me, he says, it's like a pent-up ocean. I never thought of an ocean being pent up, did you? Did you ever think, this, you think, what is this? This is water. I better drink some before I spill it. Anyway, this isn't the ocean. Imagine if I could put the ocean in its glass. It'd be pent up, wouldn't it? Huh? Well, can you imagine then the force of the ocean pent up in this glass? But our dear Lord is saying, my love for you is like a pent up ocean. All you people that think it's such an act of pride to strive for sanctity. That's what you're born for. That's why you were created. You're created to be holy. You're not created to be a crystal gazer. He says, which seems to increase by the impediments placed to its progress. You see, this glass, if it could hold the ocean, it just increases, increases, increases because it wants to burst forth. Our dear Lord wants to burst forth in you in love. Now, I'm going to go over here to St. Consolata. You know, St. Consolata was a great saint. And She says, the Lord said to her, and he says to you and me, love me. I thirst for your love just as a parched man thirsts for fresh water. Imagine yourself going through the Sahara Desert. One time I had an operation years ago and I couldn't drink any water. And it was days before I could drink. Oh, they gave me intravenous, but your throat gets so parched. That was greater than the operation. The thirst was much greater pain than the operation was. Well, can you imagine yourself going through the desert and having a terrible thirst? That's the kind of thirst God has for you, for your love. See, we get terribly lukewarm. We don't thirst for anybody. You have a boyfriend or a girlfriend, and you think you love him, you hope you love him, and maybe you do. And then you get married, and all of a sudden you begin to think, well, he looks terrible in the morning. Or maybe he says, she looks awful in the morning. She didn't look like this when we were on the date. You better believe she didn't. And neither did you. And so all these little petty things come along and love goes. And so we don't know. See, we don't have, our love is not solid, it's not straightforward, it's not like an arrow. And so our love doesn't always increase. Many times it decreases. What is the divorce ratio today? It's terrible. Something happens. With what? With love. People say people argue about money. Well, most of you were poor when you started, so why you argue about money? Your mother and father had to pay for your cake, your gown, the whole business. Well, yeah, you didn't begin with anything, so what? All of a sudden now you're worried about money. Love went down. That's what went down. But see, the love of God is like this ocean in a small glass. It wants to burst forth. And I cannot love my neighbor unless I have that kind of love in me. Now we say, well, you know, we know that love isn't always an emotion. See? But our Lord loved so much when he was on the cross, and all he could feel was pain. Our love, the Lord's love, was so great on the cross, and so is ours. See, our love for God is based upon our will, not our emotion. But I got to know that God's love is like a fire. I desire to be loved by innocent hearts, by the hearts of children, by hearts who will give me their love. God desires your love. It boggles your mind. It's like a very wealthy man. Let's pretend that there is we know a wealthy man who has, $20 billion. That's pretty good. Does that sound like a lot of money to you? $20 billion. And he could buy anything in the world. But all he wants is the love of his little baby, his 3-year-old child. That's all he wants. He has everything. But what's in his heart is the love of that child. You know, now, when I desire to love God, listen what he said. The desire of your heart to love me greatly pleases me. See, I don't have to have degrees. I don't have to have brains. I don't have to have talents. I don't have to have wealth. I don't have to have anything except my love for God. There is a beautiful passage here. God is love. Souls who abide in love abide in God, and God in them. That's from the scriptures. And so what does Jesus say to her? He says, I am love. As long as you remain in my love and I remain in you, then my love comes forth from you. See, it's very strong. I am in you and you are in me. Think about that. See, this isn't this gray-haired Angelica you're looking at. Somewhere hidden in these old bones is the Lord God. See, we just look at faces and we look at things and we see these veneers. And we don't take the time, or do we have the love, to go and pierce beyond the veneer and see God. We have a telephone call. Hello?
1: Hello, Mother Angelica.
0: Yeah, where are you from?
1: Illinois.
0: What did you want to say?
1: How come people suffer more than others? Is it because...
0: Can you speak a little louder, honey?
1: Okay. Is it because Jesus makes other people suffer more than others? Is it because he loves them in a different way, maybe? Or does he love them in a different way? Or does he want souls to be saved by other people suffer?
0: I think everything you said is right. God loves only one way, though. He loves infinitely. But he does seemingly have people express their love to him in different ways. And mostly we choose to do that. There are some souls, for example, our dear Lord expressed his love for the Father all through his life, from the time of his incarnation, by coming. See? But he expressed it more and more during his lifetime with all the pain and the suffering, because he kept accepting the will of the Father. See, if you have a child and that child keeps saying no to you, you have every reason to believe if they love you at all. See, they can say, oh, I love you. But when you ask them to bring out the garbage can, it's no. You ask them to do dishes, no. You ask them to wash behind their ears, no. Well, you have to think there's something wrong. Well, so does God. You see, if I keep saying no. But if I can accept the joys, the sorrows, I can accept everything is coming from a loving hand of God. Some people do suffer a lot. It is a mystery. But if those people will unite their pain with the pain of Jesus, if they study the gospel, and they study how Jesus suffered every kind of pain, disappointment, heartache. He suffered from jealousy. He suffered from hatred. The Son of God was killed out of jealousy. There's no way. The sin of the world began with pride and jealousy, meaning that Adam and Eve wanted to be like God. They envied God. They wanted to know good and evil. See, it's a terrible thing sometimes, but see, we have to be purified by the Lord. We have to be pure, and love purifies. And some people are loved by God in different ways. And when you have to suffer, all of you that have handicaps, who have anything that's hard. I went down, I decided I would go down to the depths of this monastery to see where Saint Benedict lived. I remembered all of you there. Because so many of our fans and friends need help. And I asked Saint Benedict, but I wanted to do something hard for you. And I walked down steps after step after step, and I forgot that I had to go up step after step after step, you see? And when I got down to about the third or fourth level, I looked up and I said, Angelica, you are absolutely mental. But then I thought, no, I want to do this for Jesus. There's a holy steps in Rome that the Lord walked up to see Pilate. And I thought, well, he could do it, I'll do it. And I did it for you. For all our friends, for all our staff, for all our crew. It was hard. But I said, Lord, I want to take this opportunity to say I love you. Okay? And sometimes we have to show that love by the sufferings of our daily life, and we all have them. Some have more than others. And I think those who suffer with great love and resignation to the will of God are loved by God in a special way. Not more, perhaps, because God can only love one way, and that's infinite. But every soul is not filled with love the same way, you see. Some rebel against God, and they can't accept the love of God. It's the filling that's the difference. See, not that God say, oh, this is my favorite one, or this. God has missions for everybody. Everybody's mission is different. But we have to respond to love in order to accept love. The love is always there. And that's why I thought I'd read this little book tonight, because I just wanted you to see what Jesus said to some of the saints about his love. He says that, here's St. Margaret Mary. She said, I saw his divine heart, more brilliant than the sun, transparent. This heart has its adorable wound was encircled with a crown of thorns, which signify the pricks our sins cause it. It was surrounded by a cross that signified the first moment of his incarnation. When the Sacred Heart was formed, the cross was placed in his heart. Our Lord made me understand the ardent desire he has to be loved by mankind. See, that's what boggles my mind. He wants to be loved by you. But he said, so many go by the path of perdition and run in great numbers away from him. He said, on one occasion, while the Blessed Sacrament was exposed, Jesus presented himself to me resplendent with glory, and his wounds were shining as so many suns, and his heart was the greatest sun of all. And he revealed to me with unspeakable marvels his love that he had for mankind, for you. Wow. We have a call. Hello?
2: Hello?
0: Where are you from?
2: I am from France, Mother. How do you do?
0: Wonderful. And what is it I can do for you?
2: Well, I have a question. I have studied the apparition of the Virgin Marie,
0: yeah,
2: Lourdes and Fatima.
0: Uh-huh.
2: And I was a bit surprised because I didn't understand some of the messages of St. Mary.
0: Yeah.
2: Some of them were, for instance, the prediction of even a worse world war than the First World War in 1917 at Fatima.
0: Yeah.
2: When St. Mary told the little girls that there would be even a deadlier war that would punish humankind for the atrocities they are making on Earth.
0: Mm-hmm.
2: And what I don't understand is the love of God, how can it be that God would punish innocent human beings for the faults of the guilty ones?
0: Oh, now there's where you made two mistakes. God never punishes innocent human beings. Sometimes the innocent suffer with the bad. If the President of the United States declares war, the good and the bad go, and the good and the bad die. Why? Because he has the authority to declare war. What Our Lady said at Fatima was that if mankind does not change, you see, we can't go on sinning. We don't even know what sin is. And I think some people think we're so negative when we talk about sin. But you can't go through a red light. See, the country, the city, the family, the parents all have a right to say that these are things you can do and these are things you can't, because if you do these things, you're going to get harmed. That's what Our Lady was saying. She said, if mankind does not change, we have the gospel here. The Lord doesn't have to tell us. He doesn't have to tell all these saints here. He's already said it here. See, he said, he keeps repeating through the centuries, so one saint after another, one saint after another, I love you, come back to me. Don't sin. Man creates wars, not God. Our Lady was just predicting what man, in his perfidiousness, in his desire to do evil, well, what outcome will come from it? The results of a continuous life of ignoring God, as we do today, of all the things that man can do that are evil and sinful. And Our Lady says everywhere in the world, over and over and over, come back to my son. Live a holy life. So God in his infinite love does not wish war. Man makes war. And what makes war? Greed. What's happened to our compassion? Why are these people suffering? Is it God's fault? No. The whole world has decided to ignore, because there's nothing there the world wants. Let him destroy the churches. What's a church? What's a structure? We have space today. Somebody say, we have to, a church is nothing but space. This is space. This is a church. Let's not think of God. Let's think of space in this church. What happened to the temple of the Lord? What happened to the majesty of God inside of it? Man goes down the drain because man will not follow God. Does God call him? Oh, yes. He calls and calls and calls, and he never forgets. He never lets you down. He never ceases to call you back. And Our Lady was merely predicting what would happen. What did she say? She said that fashions would be introduced that would offend God very much. You see, we didn't pay attention to that. Today, she predicted another war greater than the one before, and that was the Second World War. See, when man does not accept the love that God has for it and ready to give in abundance, then he goes another direction. So what happens? Greed, wealth, hatred, promiscuity. All these things then well up in man, and he has no other thought except for self. That creates a war. And Our Lady was merely saying that the result of all of this evil is going to be a war. We have another call. Hello? Hello?
3: Hello, Mother?
0: Yes.
3: I'm Margie Tauber from Largo, Florida.
0: Uh-huh.
3: And I'm so very happy to talk to you. I'm very interested in knowing, how do we honor the Sacred Heart? Pictures of the Sacred Heart.
0: Mm-hmm. Well, I would go. Let's see if I can find it here. I would go to the First Fridays. I think it's somewhere in here. He taught. Here we go. Let me tell you what our dear Lord promised at Margaret Mary. if we would follow the first Friday of every month, our dear Lord asks that we go to Mass and Holy Communion. We remind you of this on every first Friday of the month. Why did the Jesuit order, I don't think they do it anymore, but the Jesuit order were the great defenders of the love of the Sacred Heart. And this is what our Lord promised he would give to us if we honored his love for us. See, we can't imagine God wanting that me to love him that much. Number one, I will give to souls devoted to me all the graces of their state in life. He wants our love so bad, he don't know what to do. I will establish peace in their families. Is that why there's no peace in our families? Because we have not devoted ourselves to the love of Jesus. I will bless every house in which a picture of my heart is exposed and honored. I will console them in their difficulties. I will be their refuge during life and at hour of death. I will pour abundant blessings upon their undertakings. Sinners shall find in my heart a fountain and a boundless ocean of mercy. Tepid souls, lukewarm souls, shall become fervent. Fervent souls shall rise speedily to great holiness. I will give to priests the power of touching the hardest hearts. If you're a priest and you don't seem to have the power to touch hearts, maybe you ought to look at the Sacred Heart and say, why is it, Lord, that I don't seem to have what it takes to bring people back? I seem to be pushing them away. Those who propagate this devotion shall have their names written in my heart, never to be blotted out. Oh, boy. I promise you, he said, in the excessive mercy of my heart, that all my powerful love will grant that all those who receive communion on the first Friday of the month for 9 consecutive months will receive the grace of final penitence. That means at the end of your life you shall have total repentance. They shall die in my pleasure after receiving the sacraments. My divine heart shall be their refuge at the moment of their death. You can't imagine God loving me so much that he's going to make all these promises because he wants me to love him. Not just for the promises, though. It just manifests to me that burning fire in the heart of Jesus who calls all humanity to himself. And what do we say? You want to know what I mean, friend? I thought you'd like to know that. It's just called the Sacred Heart Prayer Book. That's all. It's a simple little book. But it's not too simple. But it's got everything here about the Sacred Heart. And if you, O soul, listen to this, are in the abyss of privation and desolation, the divine heart is an abyss of consolation. Don't you just want to go and love Jesus, huh? Don't you want to do that right now? Aren't you all fired up? I'm fired up. Are you fired up? You all fired up? We have a call. Hello?
4: Hello. Hi, Mother Angelica.
0: Hi.
4: I saw you many years ago here in Houston at the Catholic Charismatic Center in person.
0: Yeah.
4: And it really changed my life to hear you speak. I didn't even know nuns could speak.
0: That was a long time ago, huh?
4: Yes, it was many, many, many years ago. After a prayer time, Mother, this poem came to my mind, and I got to the office the next day, and it was burning in me so that I had to jot it down. And I'd like to share it with you all.
0: Oh, please.
4: It's called the love of the Lord.
0: Yes.
4: The love of the Lord is pure. The love of the Lord is abundant. The love of the Lord is unique. Blessed be the love of the Lord. The love of the Lord is alive. The love of the Lord is free. The love of the Lord is given unto you. The love of the Lord comes from the cross. The love of the Lord is to be held in our hearts. The love of the Lord is sincere. The love of the Lord has been given. The love of the Lord is for us. Blessed and exalted is the love of the Lord.
0: Precious Jesus. That's a beautiful prayer that comes to us from whoever wrote it, from a heart that is in love. The Eternal Father spoke a lot, you know. Who was it now here? To St. Catherine of Siena. And he says, the soul united to me at the fire of my divine love, loving me, he says, observing the lessons of my truth, that soul becomes a light. You know, we read so much in the gospel, it's don't put your light under a bushel. So put it on top of a mountain for people to see by. And what is that light? Is it your knowledge? Well, a lot of people have a lot of knowledge and they don't even believe in God. Is it your talent? What is it in you that is that light? What is it that shines from the eyes of a saint that says that I am here? It's like a little, you know, in our churches, in the Catholic Church, we have a sanctuary light. It's a candle, a large candle about this big. And it's, you know, when you walk in a Catholic church, the Lord is there. Today you have a hard time finding him. But if you find the light, then you know where the Lord is, you see. And that light indicates that in that tabernacle is the love of all loves, infinite love. You can't love unless you get close to love. You can't have a fire unless you get close to a fire. You can't be warm unless you're near the heat. See, we have to know that we are loved like this. We think we're gone. I don't know, Lord, just we create all these people. And he looks at, oh, who are you? Like, I go around sometime in a network and I see some stranger. And I say, oh, you work for me? Sometimes I say, oh, yeah. I thought, oh, I didn't know that. God isn't like that. He knew you. He called you. He chose you. And he loves you from before time began. We have another call. Hello?
5: Good evening, Mother Angelica.
0: Good evening.
5: Welcome back. I love you and I missed you.
0: Thank you.
5: Mother Angelica, can you tell me how I can open my heart to the Holy Spirit? I pray all the time for the Holy Spirit to come into my heart.
0: Yes.
5: When will I know when he's there? And how can I love Jesus the way you love him?
0: Yeah, we're going to have Pentecost Sunday, you know? And I was going to talk about Pentecost. Maybe I'll do it tomorrow night. But I read the Spirit is love. See, ask the Lord to open your heart to his love. The Spirit is the love between the Father and the Son. And when we ask for the Holy Spirit, we not only ask for his gifts, the seven gifts, the most important gifts. Charisms are something God can give or not give. And that's up to him. But he always gave us at baptism and confirmation those powerful seven gifts. And I'll talk about those tomorrow. But what is the Spirit? How did the Spirit come on the apostles? In tongues of fire. And they were so filled with the love of God. That's what pushed them out. That's what made them bold. That's what made them heal. The love of God was flowing with such force that they could do such great things. That's what made them so strong. They were able to go in the lion's den. The that's what made Peter so strong, that he could be crucified upside down. Ask the Spirit to give you who he is, love. Come into my heart. Come with your gifts, but the greatest gift of all is love. And St. Paul says this, faith, hope, and love, these three. But he said the greatest of these is love. When I die, faith shall fall away, for I shall see him. Hope shall fall away, because I will possess him. So what should be left? Love. That's what's going to be left. See, I have to ask the Holy Spirit to fill me with himself. And what is that? Love. Or we pray to the Holy Spirit for exams and decisions. It's a gift of counsel. And we want to love God and my neighbor, and that's piety. And I want to have a fear of sin so I don't sin, and that's fear of the Lord. And I want to have detachment from the world, and that's knowledge. And I want to understand the scriptures, and that's a gift of understanding. And I want most of all wisdom. But what is wisdom? We should say, who is wisdom? Jesus is the wisdom of the Father. And what do I ask the Spirit when I ask for wisdom? I ask for such a great love for Jesus, for such a burning love for Jesus, that I can forgive my enemies, I can love my neighbor with the same love in my heart as a Jesus love. I can have all the gifts of the Spirit. But most of all, my heart and my soul belong to Jesus. That's what we ask for. We can ask him to open our minds when we read the scriptures, but after my mind is open, I must be filled with love. See, I have to love the one I read about. That's what made these great saints. That's what makes Mother Teresa walk through the streets of Calcutta and pick up men and women full of maggots and worms and rotting off limbs. It's love, see? If we don't love, we have nothing. And that's what you ask for. Everything else will come with it. Ask for the greater things, St. Paul said. The greatest thing is to love. Not to be loved. We are loved by God. That's what urges us on to love him, that we are loved by God. But I can't be spending my life wanting to be loved by my neighbor. I must love my neighbor. There's no commandment that says your neighbor must love you. The chances of that sometime are nil. No. My enemies increase every day. But I love them. I don't know them. That maybe that's why I love them, because I don't see them. I don't know. I get nasty letters, you know. But the whole thing is, my love for God must be so burning, so alive, that it just passes on to you. Look at this. If all souls would receive a Holy Communion, the Eucharist, the light and heat of this Son, the Word, would still not be separated from me, the true Son, his eternal Father. In his mystical body, the whole church, he is given to whoever will receive him. He remains wholly with me, and yet with you. If all souls were to take light from it, the Eucharist, each would have the Eucharist entirely, and yet it would remain whole. This is the Eternal Father talking to who? St. Catherine of Siena. know, we've thrown little books like this away. We went to the library not too long ago. And, all kind of books being given away. Nobody wanted them. And I wondered why. Books like this. Nobody wanted. The Secrets of the Love of God. Nobody won. I picked up a lot of them. You know, we've grown cold by greed, fear, errors. Be careful of the person or persons who want to rob you of the Eucharistic heart of Jesus, who want to take away from you that fire that you and I need to survive in a world that has long lost compassion, faith, and hope, and love. This book title is Sacred Heart Prayer Book. It's just a little prayer. I used to have hundreds of them and gave them all away. Yeah, I don't even know if they're in print. But, you know, I've been interested in these politicians. I've been kind of reading about them, and they exchange sins. Some believe in these sins, and some believe in these sins. You see, some promote these, see, but oh, they got the love. There's some they approve of. You just kind of sit there watching, you what? Huh? We believe in abortion, but we want adulterers around, see? What is it? See, we don't understand the love of Jesus. We just don't understand that kind of love. And so we just flitter around our whole lives, bouncing from one sin to another, from this to that. It's like nothing. Let me read you this. Oh, Jesus, my divine spouse. He's not talking to me. He's talking to you. Grant that the robe of my baptism may never be soiled. Oh, Jesus, you are the ciborium. You know what a ciborium is? It's that beautiful gold vessel that the priest takes the body and blood of Jesus out and says, the body and blood of Jesus. Well, that's what a ciborium is. Jesus, you are in the ciborium waiting for me. You are burning with desire to come to me. Oh, Jesus, the golden ciborium that you desire above all others is my heart. When the priest comes to you and he has this beautiful gold ciborium in his hand, he dips his hand in and takes out the body and blood of Jesus. It says the body of Christ. That ciborium, it says, is my heart. Change my heart into a pure ciborium. Rest in me, Lord Jesus. Let me accept the difficult things in my life as you did your Calvary. Let me accept mine. But most of all, Lord, let me burn with the desire and the love of Jesus. See you tomorrow.

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2: Hi, I'm Father Mitch Packer for

0: mistranslated this word. Because what it really says is, in the beginning was the Word, and the Word was a God. And as a matter of fact, Jehovah's Witnesses will claim to prove it to us, because you see that the word the is not in front of the word God. Now, why would that be? I'm going to give you a little Greek lesson here. You know how in English, when we use the word to be, we have both parts of the verb in the nominative. So you don't say, I am him. That's bad English, isn't it? You say, I am he. And that's the correct way to do it. Well, the same thing is true in Greek. You have to use the nominative for the subject and its predicate with the verb to be. So you're going to have in Greek, Theos ein halagos. God was the word. Well, the word was God. And why would you not translate it as the word was a God? Because the reason in Greek you use the word the for the word is to show that halagos, the word, is the subject, while you don't use the word the, which in Greek would be ha, you don't use that with the second part of it, God, because you show that that is the object, the predicate of the verb. So the correct grammatical way to translate this, and the only correct way to translate it, was the word was God, because Jesus, the word made flesh, is God. God bless you. The Faith Matters.
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6: 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On September 25th, we celebrate the feast of St. Finbar of Cork, Bishop and Confessor. Finbar, or Bar, was the son of an Irish craftsman from Connaught in the mid-6th century and given the name Lowen at birth. When the young Lowen was being tonsured, the cleric cutting his hair noted the remarkable brightness of the boy's fair locks. The Irish phrase became his new name, Finbar, or Fair Crest. After completing his studies, Finbar established a hermitage and several churches in southwestern Ireland before founding a major monastery at what is now the great city of Cork. It was this monastery's reputation for learning that precipitated the growth of what became Ireland's great harbor city. Finbar was eventually consecrated Bishop of Cork, either in Rome or in Cork itself. He continued his missionary vocation even as bishop and was known to have evangelized not only in Ireland, but even in parts of Wales and Scotland, where devotion to the Holy

0: The bishop lasted well into the Reformation. Finbar died in the year of our Lord 623, receiving the last rites from an old friend whose hermitage the bishop was visiting. He is still venerated as founder and patron of both the city and diocese of Cork. Also honored on this day are St. Cleophas, one of the two disciples on the road to Emmaus, St. Herculanus, St. Firmin, St. Chilfrith or Geoffrey, St. Sergius, and many other martyrs, confessors, and holy virgins. For more about the saints and seasons of the Catholic Church, visit thestationofthecross.com/saints-and-seasons.
1: Some atheistic scientists claim we don't need God to explain the universe because science is sufficient to get the job done. But is this true? The answer is no, and here's the reason. Science could never negate the need for God because it can't give an exhaustive explanation of the universe. First, it relies on the inductive method in order to validate its hypotheses. As such, scientists can never be certain they've discovered every piece of data necessary to give a complete explanation. They must always be open to discovering something new that could alter their current theory. Furthermore, science presupposes an existing universe to observe and explain. Thus, it could never explain why the universe exists in the first place rather than not. Science has explanatory power, but not enough power to negate the need for God. I'm Carlo Broussard with a Ready Reason for Catholic Answers, Catholic.com.
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4: He used every gift God gave him for one purpose, to bring people to Christ. 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
5: The famed Catholic communicator, Archbishop Fulton J. Sheen, is beatified in St. Louis. We bring you highlights and speak to many whose lives have been touched by his example of wisdom and compassion.
6: AI can either be more like a new renaissance of creativity and discovery, or more like a new industrial revolution of upheaval and disarray.
5: Alarm about artificial intelligence. The Catholic Church steps into a leadership role to find solutions for the common good. And calling all young Catholics to renew and reinvigorate their faith. We tell you about a special program helping to spark what many call a Catholic revival. 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

0: responding to the devotion and prayers of the people of God, I, Louis Tilke, Bishop of Peoria, humbly request that the servant of God, Fulton John Sheen, be numbered among the blessed of the church.
1: A joyous celebration this week as famed Catholic televangelist Archbishop Fulton Sheen took one step closer to sainthood, becoming a blessed in a beatification ceremony attended in person by tens of thousands and watched right here on EWTN by thousands more. Sheen, a household name in the 1950s and beyond, was perhaps the most prominent Catholic in America during his time and an influential voice spreading the word of God throughout our nation. Welcome to EWTN News In Depth. I'm Montse Alvarado, sitting in this week for Catherine Hadro. The beatification of Archbishop Fulton J. Sheen was years in the making. Originally approved for beatification in 2019 by Pope Francis, the wait only raised this week's anticipation. The faithful came from all corners of the United States and from overseas to attend the beatification in St. Louis. They were joined by more than 3,000 bishops, priests, deacons, religious, and seminarians, likely a testament to Archbishop Sheen's high-profile impact on vocations. And in that crowd, reporter Mark Irons, who has now traveled on to Peoria, Illinois, for the concluding events of the Sheen Beatification Weekend. Mark, it's great to see you.
2: Good to see you, Monse, here in Archbishop Sheen's hometown. We're in front of the Cathedral of St. Mary of the Immaculate Conception. This is where the remains of now blessed Archbishop Fulton Sheen are. And there's actually two lines forming behind me. One is a long line that keeps forming that's going to see his tomb. The other one is a long line for the masses of Thanksgiving that have been happening throughout today to honor and celebrate